0: And oh, listen to this, Rebecca wailed. The woman said, she said that Esau is already married to one of the girls, a heathen girl called Judith. She even knew her name. He married her secretly. We haven't seen Esau for days, and the woman even told me the girl's name. She says she's a very brazen hussy. Oh, I was so upset. We've got no authority over the tribe members if our own eldest son goes and marries a heathen woman. Oh, Isaac.
1: You say if our son marries a heathen woman? I thought you said Esau had married secretly.
0: Yes, he has. That's what the woman said. The woman also said that Esau was about to marry another girl from the heathen, a friend of this one, because she'll be so lonely with all the stuck-up members of God's people, and she's the only heathen. This heathen has images in her tent, and her dress is so immodest and unbecoming to our people.
1: Are you talking about the one he's said to have married, or the one he's going to marry?
0: Oh, they're friends, apparently, the one he's married and the one he's going to marry. Oh, what shall we do? What shall we do?
1: I shall oppose the marriage that hasn't taken place, if all this is true. Oh, here's Esau himself, and alone. Esau, boy, we haven't seen you for days. What's this we hear? A rumor only, we hope. Esau looked guiltily from father to mother. Do you know anyone called Judith? Isaac asked.
2: Why, yes. She's my wife. The prettiest little piece you ever saw. I'd have brought her up here to see you if I'd known you'd like me to. I didn't say anything about her because I just thought you'd be mad at me. I just couldn't live without her. A dear little thing she is. Actually, she's rather lonely. People in the tribe aren't very nice to her. They cold-shoulder her, except for a few of the boys who don't see why I shouldn't have married her. They want to marry girls from the same place. So Judith's rather lonely, but not for long. I'm going to marry another girl, her friend, Bathshemeth, daughter of Elon the Hittite. It would be nice if you'd come to the wedding. It's at full moon.
1: Isaac and Rebecca were speechless. Rebecca opened her mouth several times to say something, but nothing came. Eventually, Rebecca blurted out,
0: "And to think that you think you're God's chosen one to lead this great company of God's people? Only today I was called upon to make a judgment on one of the tribe's women, and I get your secret marriage to a heathen woman cast in my teeth."
1: Rebecca put her head in her hands and sobbed. Then she rallied a bit and thanked God that he had told her that his chosen leader was Jacob, anyway. Then Isaac spoke. Tears were falling from his almost blind eyes.
2: "It is my duty, my son, to oppose this marriage with Beth, what did you call her, the daughter of Elon the Hittite? It is my duty as an example before the tribe to oppose that marriage."
3: "But it's all arranged, Father, at the Feast of Full Moon, to take place in Elon's garden. The feast is arranged and the invitations have been sent."
1: "That is neither here nor there, Esau. This is the very first I have heard of it, and I have to oppose it as an example before our large company of God's people. No intermarriage with the heathen is an adamant rule for God's people."
3: "I knew you'd be mad at me. That's why I didn't tell you."
1: "This marriage must not take place, Esau. I shall send word to the girl's father, Elon the Hittite." Esau was furious. He stomped off out. His weeping, distracted parents were dumbfounded.
0: "Get your protest to her father quickly," Rebecca sobbed.
1: Isaac sent a servant to the residence of the girl's father, Elon the Hittite, with the protest. Immediately, that gentleman set off to see Isaac. He was furious.
3: "What have you got against my lovely daughter, I'd like to know, you arrogant lot? I'd have you know that my daughter Bathshemeth is very beautiful and had the chance to be a temple maiden in the ziggurat. She would have brought great riches to our family. But as the wife of a rich sheik's eldest son, she said she'd have riches enough. We shouldn't have listened to her and given your son permission to wed her. But the girl's heart is set on it. I only hope she'll be happy, poor girl. Your protest is null and void. Esau has made the arrangements, and the marriage will take place at full moon in my vineyard in Hebron. And I want to state categorically that your objections to the marriage are absurd. You are afraid my daughter may convert your son to her faith and make him abandon the faith of his fathers? And what's so terrible in that, I'd like to know? In what respect is the God of Abraham superior to the gods of the Hittites? Surely your faith should be so deeply rooted in Esau that he'd want to teach his creed to my daughter. Let him convert her, by all the gods in the universe. I swear I shall not object. Our nation is sick to death of your racial pride and religious snobbery. When Isaac and Rebecca got this message, they were dreadfully cut up. It's impossible for us to explain to these people what our objections are all about. It's not racial pride. It's trying to keep the faith in Jehovah, the God of Abraham, pure and uncontaminated. When they talk like that Elon the Hittite, you can see we haven't a chance of convincing them of what the true position is all about. They won't see it any more than Esau can see the situation, to understand what he's done and is doing. Obviously, the marriage will take place. There's absolutely nothing that we can do about it. And we're being mocked by the heathen for not sticking to our standards. But I've made my protest.
0: Yes, but now it just looks like your eldest son doesn't obey you. You'll have no authority in the tribe at all. When you protest and are not obeyed, isn't that worse than not protesting? You lose face so. Oh dear, oh dear.
3: Losing face is not the important thing. Making a protest is important. That keeps God's standards before the people. My losing face may hurt my pride, no doubt, but it's God's standards that must be kept before the people. When Jacob came in from the sheep pens, he found Isaac and Rebekah, his parents, sitting in dejected heaps. Rebekah's eyes were red and swollen with crying. Isaac's blind eyes stared blankly in front of him.
2: What's the matter, Mother? Father, are you sick?
0: Yes, sick at heart. This is the worst day of our lives, Jacob. Esau's secret marriage to a heathen woman.
2: Oh, has he actually done it? I didn't think he would. I knew he had his friends among them. I thought that as son of the patriarch Isaac and Rebekah, he'd refrain from actually marrying a heathen woman. And is he still expected to lead the tribe?
0: Now, Jacob, you know better than that,
3: Rebekah said. There was special meaning in Rebecca's voice.
0: Promise us, Jacob, that you'll marry a girl from my people up north at Paddan Aram. One day, Jacob, you must go up to my brother Laban's place and find a wife from up there. If you were to marry a heathen woman, Jacob, I'd die of grief.
3: Never on your life would I do such a thing, Mother. I want to serve God above all else, and I must have a wife who'll help me to serve God, not one who'll hinder me. Esau's marriage to Bathshemeth took place in Hebron in her father's vineyard on the night of full moon. Isaac and Rebekah didn't go to the wedding. They spent the time at home in sorrow and grief. They hoped that God would restrain the bad influence this would have on the young people of their tribe. After that, Esau didn't come home much. His two wives didn't come at all. Their tents were quite far away, and it was said that they had images and idols in their tents and that they attended the feasts given in honor of the gods of the Hittites. Poor Isaac and Rebekah were sad. But one day Esau dropped in home. How his old blind dad almost cried for joy to hear his voice again round the homestead. Esau, boy, come and sit beside me. It's a long time since you were here. It's a long time since we sat and talked together about the hunts you loved to go out on. Oh, and didn't I enjoy the venison you used to fix for me? Oh, my mouth just about waters as I remember it. Nothing ever tastes so good as your venison, made from the wild goats you used to hunt. I feel that my days are numbered, Esau. I don't expect to be about much longer.
1: I want to bless you before I die. Why don't you go and hunt me some venison, son? Dress it for me, and let's have a little time together while I eat it and give you the blessing. Sure, Dad. It may take me a couple of days, but I'm glad to go if it will please you. And all this comfy little talk Rebecca overheard. Whatever is Isaac thinking of? She said almost aloud, and the moment Esau stalked off with his bow and quiver of arrows and was out of earshot, Rebecca rushed off to find Jacob. Jacob, Jacob, your father must be crazy. He must be. Listen to me. Pay careful attention. Esau has been here today, and he's just left now with his bows and arrows. Your father has told him to hunt young goats and to make venison into his favorite recipe that he may eat it and dole out the blessing of the eldest son. He talks of dying very soon, but we must stop him. Listen to me.
4: I see we still have time for just one more short story, Mrs. G. How about it?
5: I heard a story the other day about the Prince of Wales. Some years ago, the Prince of Wales was on a visit to the Midlands in England, and he was taken into the home of a certain working man. The next day, the man who'd had a visit from the prince sadly told his friends, "Oh, I never expected him, nor did my wife. The house was in such a mess, and I hadn't washed. We shall never forgive ourselves. Now, if we'd known he was coming, we'd have been ready for him. Oh, I do wish we'd been ready." A gentleman was visiting a certain school, and he said that he would give a prize to the pupil whose desk he found in the best order when he came next time. "When will you be coming back?" someone asked him. "Ah, that I cannot tell," was the answer. A little girl, who always had an untidy desk, announced that she meant to win the prize. "You!" her schoolmates jeered. "Who? Your desk is always untidy." "Oh, but I will clean it the first of every week," she said. "Ah, but suppose he comes at the end of the week?" The little girl was silent for a moment, and then she said decidedly, "I know what I will do. I'll just keep it clean and tidy all the time, and then I will be ready."
6: 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Until next time,
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7: Voices are being heard today saying that the Protestant Reformation was a mistake and is now over. Nothing could be further from the truth. Why? Because the issue we face today is exactly the same as it was in 1517 when Martin Luther nailed his 95 theses to the church door in Wittenberg, Germany. The issue is the authority of the Word of God, the Bible. This is Dr. C. Raymond Holmes.
8: Coming up next is another bedtime story with Miss Brenda.
9: Tracy's terrifying jump. "Watch this!" Todd yelled over the sound of the boat's loud roar. Tracy watched her older brother as he flew up into the air with his skis and jumped over the boat's wake. Tracy loved to watch her big brother water ski. She loved being with her family at the lake. There was only one problem. Tracy didn't know how to swim yet. "Nice jump!" Tracy's other brother Trevor shouted over his shoulder to Todd. "Doesn't that look like fun?" he said to Tracy. Trevor liked to drive the boat while Todd skied. Then they would switch places. He tugged on Tracy's blue life jacket. "When are you going to ski with us?" Oh, please, Trevor, can I go skiing today? Trevor laughed. As soon as you learn how to swim, you can go skiing. He pulled his hands up to his mouth and shouted, Todd, it's my turn. Before long, the boys headed back to the dock. I hope Mom already has lunch ready. I'm starving, Todd said as he shut off the engine. Trevor, you tie us up. Come on, Tracy, I'll race you to the house. Tracy knew that Todd was only pretending to run slowly so she could win, but he looked so funny that she laughed anyway. They all dropped their life jackets on the porch and went inside. As the screen door shut behind them, her brothers headed into the kitchen, but Tracy stopped and stared out at the water. If I learned to swim today, I could ski too, she thought, and that would surprise everyone. She slipped quietly out the door and headed back to the dock. First, she sat on the edge and swished her feet in the water. Swimming isn't hard, Tracy said to herself. She'd been watching her brothers swim all summer. Even fish can do it, and I'm a lot bigger than they are. And I know how to hold my breath. I do it all the time in the bathtub. Then Tracy stood up and jumped into the water. Trevor heard the water splash through the kitchen window. Wow, that must have been a big fish. Did you hear it, Tracy? Tracy? Tracy sank down until her toes were touching the sand at the bottom of the lake. It wasn't really very deep there, but it was deep enough that the water was over her head. Tracy immediately began thrashing her arms and legs, trying to remember what her brothers looked like when they were swimming, but it wasn't working. She didn't seem to be getting anywhere at all. The more she kicked and squirmed, the more she seemed to sink until her feet touched the bottom again. Oh, Jesus, please help me. I'm drowning. Kicking with all her might, she managed to get her head above the water and gulped a big breath of air. Then down she sank again. Trevor looked out the screen door. Her life jacket is there, so Tracy can't be... Wait a minute. Todd, quick, get Mom and Dad. I think Tracy jumped in the lake, he shouted as he raced out the door. Tracy was still at the bottom of the lake. She could see the boat up above her. Oh, how am I going to get to the top? Am I going to die? She wanted to scream. Jesus, save me, she prayed. Tracy was now terrified and beginning to panic. She didn't know how much longer she could hold her breath, and no matter how much she kicked her arms and legs, she wasn't able to get to the top again. Trevor ran out into the dock, shouting, Tracy, where are you? He stared down, trying to see Tracy in the water. But he wasn't just staring, he was praying. Oh, Jesus, please help me find Tracy. Don't let her drown. Help me find my sister. He was still praying as he jumped into the water. By now, Todd and Mom and Dad were racing down to the dock, shouting for Tracy and Trevor. Tracy could hear them shouting, but it sounded very far away. She flapped her arms harder, but got nowhere. Just when she thought she couldn't wait a second longer for air, she heard a loud splash, and Trevor was right there beside her. He grabbed her quickly, and they shot up to the surface of the water. Tracy gasped and took a great big breath as Todd's arms reached down and pulled her up to the dock. Trevor popped up right beside them. Her mom and dad were so relieved to see their precious little girl. Honey, you scared us so much, they cried while they hugged her. Why did you jump in the water all by yourself and without your life jacket? I just wanted to surprise everyone by learning to swim, Tracy explained, shivering more from fright than cold. I wanted to go skiing with Trevor and Todd this afternoon. Mom knelt down and wrapped a towel around her. Trevor just stared at her. Tracy, I didn't mean that you could ski with us today. It takes a long time to learn to swim and be safe in the water. Dad put his arm around her and the thankful family started back toward the house. Maybe this afternoon Todd and I will start teaching you how to swim. And the first lesson is, don't go swimming alone, Trevor said emphatically. While they ate lunch, Tracy told them about the fish she saw underwater. And you should see how funny the boat looks from underneath, she said. Trevor shook his head. I think your guardian angel was watching over you because I jumped in at the perfect spot, right beside you in the water. Tracy smiled as she took another bite of her sandwich. I prayed for Jesus to save me, and he did. He sent my brothers to help me.

When Jesus is the center of our joy, we will have a song in our heart, and that song is Jesus. Let's read about it in Exodus 15:2. The Lord is my strength and my song, and he has become my salvation. And Isaiah 12:2 says, Behold, God is my salvation. I will trust and not be afraid. For the Lord Jehovah is my strength and my song.

love Jesus, the Bible promises us peace of mind. In Psalm 119, 165, it says, "Great peace have they which love thy law, and nothing shall offend them." And John 14:27 says, "Peace I leave with you, my peace I give unto you, not as the world giveth, give I unto you. Let not your heart be troubled, neither let it be afraid."

Do you have happiness and joy in your heart today? The Bible says that when we give our hearts to Jesus, He brings happiness and joy into our lives. Isaiah 55:12 says, "For ye shall go out with joy and be led forth with peace. The mountains and the hills shall break forth before you into singing, and all the trees of the field shall clap their hands."

1 Corinthians 15, verses 51, 52, and 58. Behold, I tell you a mystery. We shall not all sleep, but we shall all be changed in a moment, in a twinkling of an eye, at the last trumpet. For the trumpet shall sound, and the dead will be raised incorruptible, and we shall be changed. Therefore, my beloved brethren, be steadfast, immovable, always abounding in the work of the Lord, knowing that your labor is not in vain in the Lord.

1 Thessalonians 4, verses 16 through 18. For the Lord himself shall descend from heaven with a shout, with the voice of an archangel, and with the trumpet of God, and the dead in Christ will rise first. Then we who are alive and remain shall be caught up together with them in the clouds to meet the Lord in the air, and thus we shall always be with the Lord.

0: the tree with nothing to offer but rot? Learn about it next on today's Creation Moment. And now, here's our Creation Moments host, Ian Taylor.
1: The Chempedak tree is found in Malaysia. It is closely related to jackfruits in the mulberry family. The Chempedak tree produces edible fruits that are about a foot long. Researchers studying the Chempedak were surprised to discover that they bloom irregularly. One tree was watched by researchers for 5 years before it bloomed. While the flowers smell like watermelon, they offer no nectar to entice pollinating insects. Nor do the insects that do pollinate the Chempedak tree eat any of the pollen. Well, what then attracts the two species of gall midges that pollinate the flowers? It's a fungus, and the fungus attacks only the male flowers of the tree. The midges like to eat the fungus, so they crawl into the male flowers as they eat the fungus, picking up the pollen. And then they go to the clumps of female flowers looking for more fungus, and they inadvertently pollinate them. This arrangement, in which the tree depends entirely upon a fungus to attract the pollinators, is unknown in any other species. Well, this raises a question of how such an arrangement could have evolved. Without both the midges and the fungus, the first Chempedak tree would have been the last. All three elements in this interrelated system had to have come into being at the same time. The Chempedak tree bears witness to a rapid creation of the interdependent plant and insect world, just as the Book of Genesis reports.
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5: Hello, everyone. 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
6: 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Welcome.
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7: Now Solomon sat upon the throne of David his father, and the king was firmly established. With tender earnestness, David, before his death, entreated Solomon to be manly and noble, to show mercy and loving kindness to his subjects, and in all his dealing with the nations of the earth to honor and glorify the name of God. All this Solomon determined in his heart to do. Early in his reign, he called together all his counselors of state.
8: Counselors, you represent every phase of the kingdom. You are captains of thousands and hundreds. You are the judges of Israel. You are governors, chiefs of the fathers. You are called here to the capital to join me in a special dedication service to the Lord our God. We must seek the source of wisdom for guidance if we are to fulfill our destinies. I am inviting all of you to journey with me to the tabernacle at Gibeon, and there unite in making sure of our acceptance with God. We leave today.
7: Upon arriving at the tabernacle at Gibeon, Solomon and his counselors offered sacrifices unto God and earnestly sought the Lord in prayer. The young king longed for quickness of mind, for largeness of heart, for tenderness of spirit. That night, as Solomon slept upon his bed, the Lord appeared to him in a dream.
9: Solomon! Solomon!
8: Who are you? Who is speaking?
9: I am come from the throne of God in heaven to speak with you.
8: Yes, Lord?
9: Your prayers and your offerings have come up before God. What is your petition? Ask what I shall give you.
8: God has showed unto David, my father, a great mercy, and has performed for him this great kindness, in that he has given him a son to sit upon the throne, as I am this day. In wisdom, I am but a little child, knowing not how to go out or come in. and I am now the king of God's people. So many are they that they cannot be numbered. Give me, I pray thee, an understanding mind to judge God's people, that I may discern between good and evil. For who is able to judge this so great a people?
9: You ask not for a long life?
8: I desire only to be a just and wise king, so that God's people may have peaceful, fruitful lives.
9: Neither do you ask for riches?
8: For myself, no.
9: Nor for the lives of your enemies?
8: I wish only to serve God and his people.
9: Because you have not asked for yourself long life, neither for riches for yourself, nor for the lives of your enemies, but have asked for understanding to discern judgment, behold, God will do according to your wish. Lo, he will give you a wise and an understanding heart, so that none like you has been before you, and none like you shall arise after you. Also, God shall give you what you have not asked for, both riches and honor, so that there shall not be any among the kings like you all your days. And if you will walk in God's ways, and keep his statutes and his commandments, as your father David did, then God will lengthen your days.
8: Thank you, Lord. And why, it was a dream. God has spoken to me in a dream.
7: Then Solomon returned to Jerusalem and stood before the Ark of the Covenant of the Lord and offered up burnt offerings and peace offerings and made a feast for all his servants. Now Hiram, king of Tyre, heard that Solomon had been anointed king in the place of his father David.
10: Your Majesty, several men, servants of the king of Tyre, desire an audience with you.
8: Very well, I will see them.
10: Solomon, great and wise king of all Israel, will see you. Enter and bow the knee.
11: Long live King Solomon, son of David.
8: You may arise and come forward.
12: O king, we be servants of Hiram, king of Tyre. We bring you greeting and salutations from our king.
13: As soon as word came to our master that David's son was established on the throne of David, he bade us, his servants, run quickly with a message of greeting and goodwill. Peace be unto you.
8: I am pleased indeed with the kindness of your king. May he live forever.
12: Thank you, your majesty.
8: My father, David, had great respect and admiration for your monarch. I accept his well wishes with deep gratitude. Furthermore, along with my personal greetings, I should like you to bear to him a message.
12: We are your humble servants, O king.
8: Say unto him, thus says King Solomon, greetings, Hiram, king of Tyre. You know that David, my father, could not build a house for the name of the Lord his God because of the warfare with which his enemies surrounded him, until the Lord put them under the soles of his feet. But now the Lord my God has given me rest on every side. There is neither adversary nor misfortune. So I purpose to build a house for the name of the Lord my God. Now therefore say unto your king that cedars of Lebanon be cut for me, and my servants will join your servants, and I will pay you for your servants such wages as you set. For you know that there is no one among us who knows how to cut timber.
7: When Hiram heard the words of Solomon, he rejoiced greatly and said,
12: blessed be the Lord this day, who has given to David a wise son to be over this great people.
7: And Hiram sent to Solomon, saying,
12: I am ready to do all you desire in the matter of cedar and cypress timber. I will make it into rafts to go by sea to the place you direct. And in exchange, you shall meet my needs by providing food for my household.
7: In return, Solomon provided yearly for King Hiram's needs 124,000 bushels of wheat and more than 1 million gallons of olive oil. Olive oil was used in preparation of food, as ointment for treating sores, and as fuel for lamps. Although David had drawn up the plans for the temple and provided a great amount of gold, silver, and costly stones, and other materials, much more was still needed to make up the temple structure.
14: Scribe?
10: Yes, Your Majesty.
14: I want you to issue the following orders to my Prime Minister regarding materials and laborers that are necessary to the construction of the temple.
10: Yes, Your Majesty.
14: Now take it down in writing. King Hiram of Tyre will need our assistance in getting the vast quantities of lumber transported to this place. Therefore, 30,000 men must be drafted to go to Lebanon. Now, they are to be sent in relays of 10,000 men, working in Lebanon for 1 month, then returning to be at their homes for a period of 2 months.
10: I have it down, Your Majesty.
14: In addition, I want to get together another force of 70,000 burden-bearers. Since the temple is to be built on Mount Moriah, much excavation and leveling will be necessary for preparing a building site.
10: Yes, sir.
14: Another unit of 80,000 men must be drafted at once to serve as hewers of stone to be quarried from the hill country. Great, costly stones for the foundation structure of the temple are needed.
10: 80,000 quarry men. Yes, Your Majesty.
14: These stones are to be polished, shaped, and fitted, so that they can be assembled at the temple site without the noise of hammer or any other tool, for the temple site is holy ground.
7: And so it was that every detail and specification for the construction of the temple was carefully laid out. As the building began to take shape, the word of the Lord again came to Solomon.
9: Concerning this house which you are building, if you will walk in my statutes and obey my ordinances and keep all my commandments and walk in them, then I will establish my word with you, which I spoke to David, your father. And I will dwell among the children of Israel, and will not forsake my people Israel.
7: So Solomon built the house. He lined the walls of the temple with boards of cedar. Skilled craftsmen carved these cedar interiors with figures of angels, palm trees, and flowers. And then all was overlaid with gold. Finally, after 7 long years, the building was ready to receive the holy things which were in the tabernacle at Gibeon, and the sacred ark of the covenant which resided in the tent at Jerusalem, containing the tablets of stone, upon which were written by the finger of God the 10 commandments.
8: Elders, priests of the temple, rulers and people of Israel, for many years we have been looking forward to this day when the temple should be completed and the ark and other holy things could be moved to the place prepared for them. We are now ready to begin the solemn procession to the new temple. The priests will go before, bearing the ark. Let us reverently ascend the hill to the temple of our God.
7: With solemn joy, the great procession moved slowly toward the temple on Mount Moriah. When the priests reached the temple, the ark was laid to rest in the most holy place. The priests of music blew their trumpets. When the priests came out of the holy place, a cloud filled the house of the Lord, so that the priests could not stand to minister because of the cloud, for the glory of the Lord filled the house of God. As the great dedication service came to an end, Solomon prayed,
14: O Lord, the God of Israel, there is no God like thee in the heavens above, nor upon the earth beneath, who keepest loving faith with thy servants, who walk before thee with all their heart, who hast kept with thy servant David, my father, that which thou didst promise him. Listen thou to the supplication of thy servant and of thy people Israel,
8: when they shall pray toward this place. Yea, hear thou in the heavens, thy dwelling place, and when thou hearest, forgive.
5: What an awesome sight that must have been. Don't you wish you could have seen it, Uncle Dan?
6: Yes, Aunt Carol, but I kind of feel like I was there. I mean, as I listened to our story, I let my imagination paint a picture in my mind, didn't you?
5: As a matter of fact, I did. It's the next best thing to being there for real, isn't it?
6: Sure is. Lots of kids and adults write in to say they feel the same way when they're listening to our Bible stories.
5: It's fun to kind of put yourself in the picture, so to speak.
6: Mm-hmm.
5: And we have lots of Bible stories recorded to help you do just that. You could cross the Red Sea with the children of Israel, or listen to the angels announce the Savior's birth to the shepherds.
6: Or watch Jesus heal the lepers and raise Lazarus from the dead.
5: Imagine being with Paul when he was struck blind on the road to Damascus, or with Peter when the angel released him from prison.
6: Well, we could go on and on, but you get the idea. 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
5: And now it's time to return to our story, The Wise King.
7: As a young king, Solomon had desired wisdom and understanding above riches, honor, or long life, that he might wisely rule and judge his people. Because he did not wish anything for himself, God gave Solomon great wisdom and understanding. And Solomon's wisdom excelled the wisdom of all the children of the East Country and all the wisdom of Egypt, for he was wiser than all men.
8: Scribe, bring forth the contestants in the next case.
10: You may come forward now. O king, these two women claim to be mothers of the same child.
15: He is my child.
16: No, he's not. He's mine.
15: He is not, and
10: keep
15: you...
10: Keep quiet, you two, until you're asked to speak. Your Majesty... There seems to be a misunderstanding as to just whose son the child is. Now then, you may explain to His Majesty just what the problem is.
15: Your Majesty, my lord, this woman and I dwell in the same house. A short time ago, I had a son, and it came to pass that on the third day, she too gave birth to a son. I was with her. There was no one else in the house at either birth, just she and I. And this woman's child died during the night. And she arose and took my son from me while I slept and put her dead son in my arms instead. And when I awoke in the morning, behold, the child in my arms was dead. But when I arose and saw the child and studied the matter, I found out that it was not my son dead in my arms, but her son.
10: And what do you have to say about this?
16: She is wrong, sir. The living child is my son. The dead one is hers.
15: The living one is my son.
16: He's mine.
15: The dead one is yours.
10: That's enough. Your Majesty, that seems to sum up the problem as stated by both parties.
8: Thank you, scribe. Guard, hand me your sword. Thank you. Now, lay the child on the table there. And scribe, you take this sword and divide the living child in two and give half of the child to one woman and the other half to the other woman.
10: Yes, Your Majesty.
15: Just a minute. My lord, do not cut the child in half. Give her the living child. Do not slay it.
16: No, you are right, Your Majesty. The child shall be neither mine nor hers. Divide it.
15: No, no, oh lord,
8: scribe,
15: no.
8: Give the child to that woman. The one who does not want the child to die. It is her son. She is its mother.
7: And all Israel heard of the judgment with which King Solomon did judge. And they feared the king, for they saw that the wisdom of God was in him. And all the earth sought Solomon to hear his wisdom. And they brought presents, vessels of silver and vessels of gold, and garments and armor and spices, horses and mules and coins every year. And Solomon gathered together chariots and horsemen, and he had 1,400 chariots and 12,000 horsemen. And Solomon made silver to be in Jerusalem as stones. and he built a fleet of ships to navigate the sea to carry on his commerce. Far to the south of Jerusalem, a very popular and powerful queen calls before her the court's counselors.
17: Long live the queen, illustrious and powerful queen of all Sheba in the land of Arabia. Long live the queen.
11: Long live the queen.
5: Who was the greatest monarch ever to rule over the places of men?
17: Thou art, O queen.
11: Long live the queen.
5: What god is more powerful than all other gods put together?
17: Our goddess of the moon, your majesty.
11: Long live the queen.
5: And the most beautiful building ever built?
17: The moon temple right here in Marib, O queen.
5: It has come to my attention that another temple is built that surpasses our moon temple. I hear it said that another monarch has gained world renown as the most powerful and wise ruler among men. Are these things true?
17: Oh, queen, these things are false. Yet the ruler of Israel at Jerusalem is gaining world renown.
5: Does he actually have implements of solid gold in his temple?
17: I have been told that silver is as plentiful in Jerusalem as stones. But I do not believe what I hear. Chariots trimmed in gold, horsemen by the thousands, and soldiers unnumbered are supposed to roam the trails of Israel in droves. This I do not believe. Why, Pharaoh of Egypt, Hiram of Tyre...
5: Enough!
11: Long live the queen!
5: I shall go to Jerusalem and behold this man's wisdom for myself. Chief wise man, you will accompany me. And you, high priest. You too, minister of state. We'll leave in a fortnight. You may withdraw.
17: Thank you, your majesty. Long live the queen!
11: Long live the queen!
7: And the Queen of Sheba came to Jerusalem, and with her was a great train with camels that bear spices and very much gold and precious stones.
5: Jerusalem. Oh, it is a beautiful city.
15: Even the walls of the city are beautiful, Your Majesty.
5: Yes, even the walls.
7: And the Queen of Sheba was ushered into the presence of King Solomon.
5: May the King of Israel live forever.
14: Welcome to Israel, Your Majesty. I trust Her Majesty had a pleasant trip from Sheba.
5: Eagerness was my constant companion. Anticipation bore me on swift wings to this illustrious and renowned city of Solomon.
14: Oh, it is called the City of David, after my father.
5: Your father must have been very proud of you.
14: Well, let us talk of more immediate things. Her Majesty, for instance.
5: I have come all this distance to talk of you, Your Majesty. Long have we in Sheba heard of the wisdom and might and wealth of the young king of Israel.
14: And you have come to see for yourself if these words be true or false.
5: You are wise, O king. And from what I already observe, you must be very wealthy to have amassed all the things that I've seen. Yet I'm sure I've seen but a very small portion of your wealth.
14: My God, the God of creation, has greatly blessed me. Would you care to take a tour of the city?
5: The great King Solomon anticipates my desires. But first, O king, may I ask one question?
14: Ask anything. I shall keep nothing from you.
5: Your wisdom, your wealth, what are their sources? How did you acquire wealth, and how did you become so wise?
14: Of myself, I have no wealth at all. I am poor. As to wisdom, by myself, I am but a child, knowing not how to come in or go out. But the God of Israel, the God I serve, he has given me a goodly measure of wealth and wisdom by which to judge his people and lead them into the paths of righteousness.
5: Your God gave you wisdom and wealth?
14: Our God isn't like other gods, Your Majesty. He is living, powerful, and just and merciful. Any more questions?
5: Perhaps many. As we visit different places of your kingdom.
14: I shall be glad to answer them, Your Majesty.
5: Those shields, Your Majesty, they look like gold.
14: Oh, they are gold, Your Majesty. Beaten gold.
5: So much gold?
14: There are 200 of these large shields. Each shield is made of 600 shekels of gold. I have also caused to be made 300 other shields of gold.
5: 300 shields? Well, that's more gold than some nations have in their entire kingdom.
14: Indeed, the Lord God of Israel has blessed me.
5: These dishes are gold?
14: Pure gold, Your Majesty.
5: You have none of silver or wood?
14: All my dishes are gold, Your Majesty.
5: You use gold as most kings and lords use wood. These buildings, the 12 steps leading up to the massive door, and the tapestries. Oh, it's all amazing and beautiful. Where do you get all these beautiful things and so much gold?
14: Much of it is gifts. You yourself brought me gifts of spices and gold and precious stones. Many people from all parts of the earth come to visit me. They all bring presents of gold and silver, horses and mules, garments, richly embroidered cloth and armor. 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
5: Do not some nations pay you tributes?
14: A few, yes, but mostly I levy a tribute of bond service against the enemies of Israel. They are they which have builded my cities and houses and walls.
5: Your own countrymen, are they in servitude to the crown?
14: I have made no Israelite a bondsman. They are men of war, the princes, warriors, captains, overseers of chariots and horsemen. I have 550 Israelites doing nothing but ruling over the workmen.
5: You're very wise, Your Majesty.
14: God has been good to me.
7: And when the Queen of Sheba had seen all of Solomon's wisdom, and the house that he had built, and the meat at his table, and the situation of all his servants, and the loyalty and attendance of his ministers, and their apparel, and his cupbearers, there was left no spirit of disbelief in her. And she said to Solomon,
5: "It was a true report that I heard in my own land of the acts of thy wisdom and the extent of thy riches."
14: But you didn't believe it.
5: Not until I came and saw for myself. Actually, I did not hear the half. Your wisdom and prosperity exceeds the fame thereof. More than wealth and wisdom are yours, Your Majesty. Something intangible. Happiness. Happy are your men and your servants. Happy are all the people around you. That is most unusual.
14: I have yet to show you the greatest of all the appointments in my kingdom.
5: The temple of your God?
14: Yes.
5: I was wondering when you'd show that to me.
14: I have purposely waited until the last, because I wish to have you know and understand that of myself I am nothing. That the Lord God of heaven has given me all that I possess. He has given me riches, wisdom, and a happy heart.
5: The Lord God of heaven, your God, is he a respecter of persons?
14: You wish to know if he blesses only me?
5: Yes. May I, too, become a benefactor of the blessings of your God?
14: All who turn at his reproof shall be given knowledge and understanding. For the Lord gives wisdom to all who seek it and obey his will. And the fear of the Lord is the beginning of wisdom.
5: But riches, gold, precious stones, mansions, all these things, does the Lord your God bestow them upon you? Will he give them to me also?
14: Wisdom is better than silver and gold. It is more precious than rubies. All the things that you could desire are not to be compared with wisdom. Therefore, get wisdom. And with all your heart, seek understanding.
5: You said that the fear of the Lord is the beginning of wisdom. Do you actually fear your God? Is that the beginning of wisdom?
14: I love God. I do not fear him. The fear of the Lord means to hate evil. Pride and arrogancy, the evil way, and the froward mouth do I hate, says the Lord. This is the beginning of wisdom. And if anyone lack wisdom, let him ask of God.
7: And the Queen of Sheba, having seen all the wonders and riches of Solomon's kingdom and the blessings of the God of Israel, returned to her own country, she and her servants.
18: Well, Aunt K,
6: Carol, we all need wisdom, don't we?
5: Yes, we do. I rely a lot on God's promise in James chapter 1, verse 5 myself. If any of you lack wisdom, let him ask of God, that giveth to all men liberally, and upbraideth not, and it shall be given him.
6: Ah, sounds good. It's a wise thing to do.
5: You know what else I think would be wise?
6: What's that?
5: It might be wise to repeat our phone number and website once again. What do you think?
6: Ah, good idea. Everybody ready? To see a listing of our stories, visit our website at yourstoryhour.org.
5: Or give us a call at 1-800-987-7879. 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
6: Our time is up. See you again next time.
5: God bless you till we meet again.
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0: Hello and welcome to 3ABN Today. My name is John Dinsey, and it is a joy and blessing for me to be with you during this hour where we will be discovering something wonderful of how God is working through people to help His children in one place in the world. And you're going to hear inspiring stories and miracles, how God is using people. And I would like to introduce our guest for today. He is the founder and director of the Fiwago Mission Ministries, Pastor Benson Gnanga. Welcome.
1: Thank you. Thank you.
0: Thank you for being with us.
1: Thank you.
0: This is your first time here, you told me.
1: Yes, my first time. And I'm really excited.
0: Amen. Well, thank you so much. And you actually live in which country, which city?
1: I live in Kenya, which is part of the East African. And I come from Nakuru City.
0: Nakuru City?
1: Yes.
0: Okay. How many people live in Nakuru City?
1: Close to 3 million.
0: Okay. So it's not a small place like Thompsonville. We only have about 562 people here.
1: Nakuru is big.
0: Nakuru is bigger.
1: Yeah.
0: Amen. Well, thank you so much for being with us. Are you at home?
1: Thank
0: or whether you may be in hospital, in prison, wherever you are watching. Maybe you're watching on the internet. Welcome. We encourage you to watch this program, listen to this program, so that you can understand how God is working and how you can also be a part of doing something good for other people. Before we continue, we like to go to the Lord in prayer. And before we even pray, we like to thank you for being a prayer partner at 3ABN. And you can go to the 3ABN website to join, to be part of our prayer warriors that pray for the needs that come to 3ABN, even for 3ABN itself as a ministry that is reaching people around the world. And we will send you, if you sign up to be a prayer warrior, we will send you a few of the prayer requests that we receive. We will not overwhelm you with the thousands that we get, but we will send you a few so you can remember these in prayer. But also, we encourage you to pray for those requests that you hear or see online. And so please join us as we go to the Lord in prayer now. Our loving and wonderful Heavenly Father, we want to thank you, Lord, for your goodness and your mercy to us. In this moment, Lord, we appeal to your throne of grace to bless us with your Holy Spirit. Bless Pastor Benson with your Holy Spirit so that he will remember the things that you want him to share. We also ask that you will consider every request that has come to 3ABN. You know each situation, each difficulty, each concern, each problem, each person. And we understand from the scriptures that you know each person by name. We pray that you will work out a blessing, a miracle if needed, and also we pray that you will rescue and give victory. There are people, Lord, that are praying for their children, their loved ones, or even friends to come to Jesus. We pray that you will hear their request. And even those that are joining us now, Lord, that did not send a prayer request, perhaps they too have a prayer request. We pray that you will consider that as well and work miracles if needed. We ask you to continue blessing this ministry to reach people around the world. Thank you, Lord, for allowing us to be a part of mending broken people. And we thank you for hearing this prayer. And we ask for these things in the holy and blessed name of Jesus.
1: Amen.
0: Amen. Well, we are going to go to the book of Job to read Job chapter 8 and verse 7. And this is what the Bible tells us here. It tells us, though your beginning was small, yet your latter end would increase abundantly. Praise the Lord.
1: Amen.
0: Praise the Lord. Pastor, do you have a comment about this verse that you'd like to share with us?
1: Yes. When I read that verse, I know what God can do from small things.
0: Mm-hmm.
1: Personally, what I'm going to share to the audience today is knowing that God can begin a small thing, but with the hope and trust in Him, He's going to make it greater in the end for His own honor and glory.
0: Amen. Amen.
1: Amen.
0: Well, we're going to hear more about Pastor Bensong's story and, of course, the Fiwago Mission in a moment, but first we'd like to bring to you a musical offering by Sister Ginger Pitchers and accompanied by Tim Parton.

0: Amen. I don't know if you're supposed to say that's beautiful, but that was beautiful. And it's a beautiful song, of course. No one ever cared for me like Jesus, with Sister Ginger Pitchers and Brother Tim Parton. If you would like to, of course, know more about them, you can find them on Facebook for sure. We are talking to Pastor Bengsong Gnanga, and he is the founder and director of the Fiwaga Mission Ministries. And if you just joined us, this is going to be an inspiring story that we're going to hear. First of all, I understand that you were an orphan yourself. Your mother and father passed away when you were about 9 years old.
1: Yes.
0: And being an orphan, along with your two brothers, the question I have before you is, what really inspired you to turn around and start supporting other orphans when you were able to?
1: Pastor Dance.
0: Yes.
1: Good question, because that's what many people around the world ask me.
0: Mm-hmm.
1: When this family, after being orphaned at the age of 9, together with my two siblings that were 3 and 7, we were so desperate. We didn't have a home to live. We didn't have food. We didn't have even a friend. And we scavenged from the pit latrine, dirt latrine, those tankers and garbages, mm-hmm. to have something to eat. We slept in people's granaries. And after a period of years, that's when I came into this one home of an Adventist family, and they took me in.
0: Wow.
1: They loved me.
0: So living in the streets, you really didn't have a way to get food or even clothing every day.
1: Yeah.
0: It's a very difficult life.
1: Yeah, the only way you could get something to eat is go to where people throw garbage.
0: Mm-hmm.
1: And you scavenge, you pick the remains, the rotten ones, and eat up.
0: Yes.
1: And also sometimes you could go and beg from people's homes.
0: Yes.
1: Wait on their doors when they are eating, either lunchtime or supper time. We wait there and look up to them. And so those who would have mercy and pity could give to us the remains.
0: Mm.
1: So, but this one day, my parents were not Christians before they died. They were not Christians. So I was not even an Adventist.
0: Mm-hmm.
1: But as we were going from door to door, I came across this family who were Adventists. And this man had 12 children in his one shelter house.
0: His name was not Jacob, right?
1: No, it's not Jacob. And then he welcomed me in. He took me in and told me, "Benson, I knew your mother before she died.
0: Mm-hmm.
1: And I know how much you're suffering. And I can't take 3 of you into my house because I have 12 children.
0: Yes.
1: But I'll take you. And that from today, all the remains of the food here, you'll be taking them to your two brothers and save them from hunger."
0: Wow.
1: So from there, when I was 15, I made a special prayer to God that, "Please, God, help me to grow.
0: Mm-hmm.
1: And when I'll be a grown-up, I also will give you a gift." And that gift, I promise, was to take care of just one orphan in Kenya.
0: Wow. So that was your prayer, that the Lord would provide you with the opportunity to take care of just one orphan, like somebody took care of you.
1: Exactly.
0: Well, living in the streets, even now that you know about God, you can look back and see, wow, that was a miracle that God did for me. Is there a miracle that comes to your mind as you look back?
1: Yes. I also, even today, with the number, thousands of children that I've rescued from the streets, who had no hope, who are dying,
0: mm-hmm.
1: when I bring them to my home, to the institution, I see them being transformed, completely transformed, and become very good people, even ministers.
0: Amen.
1: Yeah, so that's one of the miracles.
0: Amen. Yeah. Well, praise the Lord. Tell me about your decision to accept Jesus Christ and be baptized. I understand it was at 14 or 15 yes. years of age. How did you make that decision?
1: When this family took me to church, my first time to go to the Seventh-day Adventist church, I was taught the Bible, I was given the Bible, and I was put into baptismal class. So I took my baptismal class for 1 year.
0: 1 year, okay.
1: Yes, and I got to know more about the advancing faith and beliefs and practices. And after knowing the true love of Christ that I saw from this family,
0: yes,
1: I made a decision to follow Jesus all the way. And so I went on to the river and I was baptized.
0: Amen. You were baptized in a river?
1: Yeah, no, I was baptized in a big, big river. Yeah, exactly, a big yes. river.
0: Okay, praise yeah. the Lord. Amen. Praise the Lord.
1: Yeah.
0: Now, at some point in time, you decided to become a minister.
1: Yes.
0: Tell me about that. How did that happen in your life?
1: After my life in that family, after I went on through my education, I couldn't be able to get any other job, but I had to work in people's granaries and people's gardens and carrying luggages, doing all kind of jobs.
0: You were doing different jobs.
1: Jobs, yeah.
0: Trying to figure out what God would have you to do.
1: Yes, so that you could earn a living for me and my two young brothers.
0: Mm-hmm.
1: And that's when I also had a call in my heart.
0: Yes.
1: To serve the Lord.
0: Okay, good.
1: And I thought the Lord was calling me to be a servant. And that's when I went to the church and I told the elder in the church, I want to serve the Lord. And then he asked me, how do you want to serve the Lord? I told him, I don't know, but mm-hmm. tell me. And then he hooked me with another full-time evangelist who was going around into knocking on doors and distributing literatures.
0: Okay.
1: And this man took me in, and I went with him for 7 years. So he was mentoring me. He was my mentor.
0: Praise the Lord.
1: And from there, I became a full-time Bible worker.
0: So for 7 years, you worked with this minister. What type of activities under him were you doing?
1: We were holding open-air crusades.
0: Open-air crusades,
1: yes.
0: Wow.
1: And also holding Bible studies in people's homes.
0: Good, good.
1: And going to the open-air markets in Kenya, in Africa, you have open-air markets. And so you could go there and hold like big crusades and talk to people and preach to them the three angels' messages. And later after that, to give them the literatures.
0: So even in the markets, I mean, when you say a market, give me a picture of how that worked out. I mean, it was,
1: yeah.
0: You say, well, this is a good spot. Let's start right here. And did you use microphones and speakers or how? Or did you have to get permission to do that? Or could you just say, let's start right now? How did that come about?
1: Well, in Africa before, mm-hmm. there was no need of getting any permits like today. But you just go where people are displayed their things, their groceries, their grains, their cows, their chickens when they're selling.
0: Mm-hmm.
1: And then you could just set up and start talking to people.
0: Okay.
1: You just talk, just saying we are here today. Okay. We have brought you the good news, the message of the end. Come, listen, and then people could just crowd at us. At one time, we could have like 300 people crowding on us and listening, taking 2-3 hours listening.
0: 2 or 3 hours?
1: Yes.
0: Wow,
1: yeah.
0: That's impressive.
1: Yeah.
0: So they were just kind of just little by little start
1: little by little
0: forming a crowd and
1: yes.
0: listening to you. Were you displaying things or it was just talking?
1: Sometimes you could have prophetic chats.
0: Yes.
1: Like Daniel chapter 2.
0: Yes, good.
1: Revelation mm-hmm. 13. Then when you have these pictures, mm-hmm. people could come and have a look and ask what's going on.
0: Okay.
1: And then at the end of the day, you find these people becoming so interested and they ask us, where do you fellowship? Where do you go to church? Then
0: Amen.
1: You direct them to the church. But mostly the main interest for us was to give them something to go home and read. So we had tracts. L booklets yes. to give to them.
0: Marvelous. Praise the Lord. Amen. So when you are talking about being in a marketplace setting, were you preaching a series of topics like, okay, this is going to take, let's say, 22 nights?
1: Yes.
0: Did you see people coming back, the same people coming back over and over again?
1: Yes. Mainly, we preached about the Ten Commandments.
0: Yes.
1: And Daniel chapter 2 and the Sabbath.
0: Okay.
1: And then you could see people consecutively following up with our studies.
0: Amen.
1: And becoming so interested. And from there, we could identify the interested people. Then we could take their names.
0: Yes.
1: And their contacts, then you direct them to go to the church.
0: Praise the Lord. You know, I'm thinking now that you were for 7 years learning from this other minister.
1: Yeah.
0: I mean, that's enough time to say, well, this is not what I want. This is not what I thought it was going to be.
1: Yeah.
0: But you stayed for 7 years.
1: Yes.
0: How did you manage? Were you receiving some pay, or it was at the mercy of the Lord, how the Lord would just provide?
1: This, I can tell you, Pastor Dennis, that this was only God's own provision.
0: Amen.
1: Because, okay, sometimes we had some literatures like Bibles.
0: Yes.
1: After that, we could go and sell on the street
0: mm-hmm.
1: just to earn a living and be able to pay house rent.
0: Yes.
1: But God always provided. We never lacked, even one day. And many times we could even go and catch on the bus and didn't even have fare to pay.
0: Wow.
1: But the people, the driver would tell us, just come and go because we are ministers.
0: So how about the literature? Were you receiving the literature free or did you have to buy the literature?
1: The literature we didn't buy. We had some fellows who are getting the donations of books from America here.
0: Okay.
1: So when they got these books, like I remember very well, Light Bearers.
0: Okay.
1: Light Bearers has been sending literatures
0: mm-hmm.
1: to Africa, and we got them from these contacts.
0: Okay.
1: So you could go and give them.

0: I met Florence.
1: What is her name? Her name is Florence.
0: Florence.
1: Okay.
0: Before I met Florence, I had also made a special prayer to God, because I remembered the promise I made to him when I was 15. So I kept praying, the Lord, please help me to get a wife with the following conditions.
1: Okay.
0: Or criterias.
1: Okay.
0: And one of the criterias was a wife that would allow one child outside of our wedlock, one child, an orphan child.
1: Yes.
0: And
1: praise the Lord.
0: To love him or her, mm-hmm. and to care for her as her own child. So I prayed to God that. Mm-hmm. I told the Lord, please, I know God will never make a mistake, but
1: yes.
0: please don't give me a wife that will not love this child, I promise to you. So when I, the first time when I met Florence, after discussing more about the missionary work, 3-4 times consecutively meetings, that's when I was so much impressed to ask her whether she could marry me.
1: After 3 or 4 times?
0: Yes.
1: That's amazing.
0: Yeah. Then when I asked her, she told me, well, give me time to pray about it.
1: Good. A praying woman.
0: Yeah.
1: That's good. That's marvelous. That's good.
0: Yeah.
1: Good check off on
0: yes,
1: that one.
0: Exactly. And then I gave her time. 4 months went by.
1: 4 months of time.
0: Yes, praying. Then when we met the next time, I asked her, do you have an answer for me about what I asked you? She said, oh, yes, I've been praying, and the Lord has answered my prayer that you could be the husband that God has for me in my life.
1: That's amazing. Now, let me ask you a question, because, you know, she said she was going to pray,
0: yes.
1: and you said you gave her time.
0: Yeah.
1: Did you see her in those 4 months at all, or talk to her on the phone?
0: I didn't see her.
1: You didn't see her?
0: I didn't see her, and we didn't have phone calls during those times.
1: Not even texting?
0: No text.
1: Oh, man.
0: Just...
1: Okay. Letters? Letters, maybe?
0: No letter.
1: No letters.
0: Yeah.
1: That's amazing.
0: Yeah. But me, I had also prayed for 2 years.
1: Oh, you have been praying for a wife for
0: 2 years? For a wife, for 2 years.
1: Praise the Lord.
0: For this kind of a woman. Because I prayed the Lord, please give me this choice. A woman that will never... reject or deny that child, and also a woman that will never, a woman that had the qualities of missionary work.
1: Wonderful.
0: I prayed God to give me a missionary spirited woman.
1: And so you saw her, you say 4 times?
0: Yes.
1: And you talked to her those 4 times?
0: Yeah.
1: And somehow you knew this is the woman. Somehow you knew. What impressed you about her the most? What impressed you about her the most?
0: One, I saw the humility of heart she had.
1: Amen.
0: And also I saw the devotion of the passion she had in God's work.
1: Amen.
0: Because that's how we met in the field of work.
1: Mm-hmm.
0: I saw how much she was walking the whole day into villages. And I knew this woman, she loves the work of the Lord.
1: Amen. Amen.
0: So the most interesting part here, Pastor Dan, is that when I asked her, she said yes. I asked Anna the question. I came up with a question.
1: You have a follow-up question.
0: Follow-up okay. question.
1: Now that you said yes.
0: Yes. I asked her, Florence, how many children would you love me and you to have once we get married?
1: Mm-hmm.
0: That's
1: a good question.
0: I wanted to hear, because typically in Africa, when you are very poor, you have more children.
1: You have no children?
0: You have more children.
1: You have when you're poor, you have more children?
0: Poor people have more children.
1: Oh, that's interesting.
0: Yeah. So, and I considered myself and her to be poor families. So she said this. This is the answer she gave me. Benson, your choice that you have in your mind will be my choice.
1: Wow.
0: I was so happy, and I knew that she had already passed my test.
1: So she gave the right answer, I would think.
0: Because
1: she was like a woman after your own heart.
0: Yes. Because in my heart, I had a choice to have 3 children or 2 children, mm-hmm. and the 3rd child would be that orphan.
1: Okay.
0: I promise the Lord.
1: Excellent.
0: Yeah.
1: So she was happy with whatever was in your mind.
0: Yes.
1: So if you had said 55 children, she would be happy.
0: Exactly.
1: Okay.
0: Yeah. And then from there, we took the mother to the church, and after 6 months

0: of, you know, we called it courtship or courting. Then we got married.
1: Amen.
0: And from there, we lived another 7 years, still struggling, me and her as Bible workers, and going around into the villages preaching and always praying that that dream, that vision I had could come true.
1: Amen.
0: Until this one day, I told her, Florence, it is time. It is time, though we don't have much on our tables, it is time we need to step out by faith and bring that one child.
1: Amen. Now, let me ask you a question.
0: Yes.
1: I think you said you were going to different places to preach?
0: Yes.
1: How did you decide where to go?
0: Well, the needs. Always we met people who are calling for the needs.
1: Okay.
0: We could find people saying, please bring the crusade on our city. Bring crusade in our village.
1: And when you had a crusade, how many days did it last?
0: A week.
1: 1 week.
0: 1 week. From Sunday to Sabbath. Then you would direct them to go to the churches.
1: Okay. Do you think this is a good time to put up a picture of your wife, you and your wife?
0: Yes, sure.
1: Okay. Let's go. Let's see the picture of Pastor Ben Song and his wife, Florence.
0: Yes.
1: So that people may know the lady that won your heart. This is Florence.
0: Yes, that's my wife.
1: Amen.
0: Yeah.
1: And so she has been a person that God chose for you. This is what you understood.
0: Yes.
1: Now, because of time, we need to move quickly. So you asked the Lord for a child. You told her the time has come.
0: Yes. And we stepped out by faith and brought in this 1 3-year-old girl, orphan child that was in the street. Like.
1: So are you saying that your first child was not a child for you, from you and your wife? It was an orphan child?
0: Okay.
1: Or you already had?
0: We had one.
1: You had one.
0: We had one. Our own.
1: Okay.
0: But we went out by faith and brought in the orphan from the street life.
1: Wow.
0: Yes.
1: 3-year-old.
0: 3-year-old.
1: Boy or girl?
0: A girl.
1: A girl.
0: Yeah.
1: Okay.
0: Yeah.
1: So how did you find this girl?
0: We knew her parents who had died out of HIV/AIDS.
1: Oh.
0: So we took her, and she had been taken to another family.
1: Yes.
0: But the family was full up with children. And they were not able to take care of her very well. So we asked the family to give it to us.
1: Okay.
0: Yeah.
1: So now you had two.
0: Now we had two.
1: Okay.
0: And then after 1 month, we got another one. It was more needier.
1: Really?
0: Another, yeah.
1: In greater need.
0: Yeah, greater need. A 4-year-old girl. We took her in. And that time we rented a house with 2 rooms.
1: Okay. So you're renting a house with 2 rooms.
0: Yes.
1: You and your wife were in 1 room.
0: Yes.
1: And the children were in the other room.
0: Exactly.
1: So now you had 3 children.
0: 3 children.
1: Okay.
0: And then after another month, we got another one.
1: Well, wait a minute.
0: Yeah.
1: Now you're passing the number that you had in your mind. Now it's 4.
0: Yeah. Because...
1: And the Lord was blessing to be able to feed the children in your family.
0: That time, my wife... I had to stop going with me to the missionary work.
1: Yes.
0: She had to stay back in the house to watch these children, clean them and teach them the Bible and sing to them and, you know.
1: Her ministry changed. Now her ministry is family.
0: Family.
1: Yes.
0: Then me, I was to go every day. So as I was going every day into this missionary work, every day the Lord blessed me with enough to bring back home food, soap, and other basic needs for these children.
1: Amen.
0: And
1: Amen.
0: Within 6 months, we had 12 children in those 2 rooms.
1: Within 6 months?
0: Yes.
1: In those 2 rooms?
0: Yes.
1: Sounds to me like you need a bigger place.
0: Exactly. From there, then we went on our knees and we asked the Lord to give us a bigger space.
1: A bigger place. Now, I mean, as your family keeps increasing, Sister Florence, did she say, now, Benson, this is enough? Or was she also in favor of the increasing family size?
0: She never said it's enough. She loved these children just like her own children.
1: Praise the Lord.
0: Every time the Lord would bring us children, she had so much passion to save and rescue these children. Some of the examples, you're going to see them.
1: We're going to see some pictures.
0: Yes.
1: Now, Let's see some of these pictures so that we can get a view.
0: Yes.
1: I think we are almost ready to show the place the Lord blessed you with. I think to see the time is going.
0: Yeah.
1: Before we show the pictures, please tell me what is the criteria you use to say, okay, we will take this one. Oh, no, we won't take that one. How did you know? I mean, how was this decision made?
0: Well, these children vary in different kind of circumstances.
1: Mm-hmm.
0: Because we have children who are neglected. We have children who are abandoned.
1: Abandoned, and they're living in the streets.
0: Living in the streets.
1: Yes.
0: We also have children who are vulnerable. They have, either parents are living, but they are careworn. I mean, very old or sickly.
1: Okay.
0: So once we establish the information about the child, either from the local authorities,
1: mm-hmm.
0: or from the some pastors, or from villagers, then that's how we determine. We bring them into the home.
1: Okay.
0: Yeah.
1: So the way I'm understanding the situation is you really had no salary that was a regular salary.
0: Yeah.
1: And really no donations coming in from anywhere.
0: Yeah.
1: So how did you survive? How was this possible?
0: As the number of children kept increasing into our home,
1: yes,
0: the Lord kept supplying.
1: The Lord kept supplying. That's,
0: yes.
1: That's your answer. You're not saying...
0: We didn't have any donor or sponsor.
1: You weren't asking people, we have 15 children, help us. You weren't doing that.
0: No, we never did that.
1: Okay.
0: Except I can say miracles that we normally saw coming.
1: Yes.
0: There are people who would be impressed from somewhere, we don't know, and they would bring us food on the door.
1: They just drop
0: yes.
1: food at your
0: food,
1: door?
0: Yeah, they could just come and say, I've been impressed to bring you food. And that's the time we were just at the dead end. We had nothing.
1: Wow.
0: And people would just bring a sack of maize to the door.
1: A sack of what?
0: Sack of corn.
1: Corn. Now, you're talking about corn or powdered
0: maize. We call it maize.
1: Maize.
0: Okay. And that's white maize.
1: White maize.
0: Yeah.
1: Okay.
0: Yeah.
1: So
0: the Lord provided.
1: How did you... I mean, you had two rooms. you must move to a bigger place.
0: Yes.
1: Tell me about that.
0: Then later, when we went on our knees, we asked the Lord to give us a bigger space. A friend of mine was also an Adventist, knew how I was struggling to keep these children into two rooms. So told me that there is a house somewhere that had five rooms.
1: Okay.
0: And then I approached this lady and asked her, please, can you lend me your house? Then she looked at me and
1: said...
0: Did
1: you say lend or rent?
0: Rent.
1: Rent, okay.
0: Rent, yeah. Then she looked at me and said, ask me, why do you need such a big house for... What do you need? What the purpose? I just told her simply, I have a big family.
1: Okay.
0: Then for her to prove that I would be able to pay house rent every month, she asked me to pay an upfront payment. We call it a deposit.
1: Deposit,
0: 3 months. Which was really difficult for me because she was charging $50 a month and I couldn't make $150. It was very hard.
1: So when at this particular time, you said $50, she was charging $50 a month.
0: A month.
1: What is, at that time, the average salary of a person?
0: That at that time, it was close to $1.
1: $1 a month?
0: A month. No, a day.
1: Oh, the average salary for a person is $1 a day, so $30 a month.
0: Yes.
1: More or less.
0: Yeah.
1: Okay.
0: Yeah. So, and since we had the children, I believed and I trusted the Lord was going to provide. After 3 months, we had saved up $150.
1: Praise the Lord.
0: Then we went, I paid the house rent, I gave to the lady. She gave me the keys.
1: Okay.
0: And I walked jumping and running very fast. So we moved from the... a two-room house with 12 children to the five-room house. And in this house, we had, when we moved in from that day, the first day, the children kept on coming from the gate, from the door.
1: Mm-hmm.
0: We kept on coming, coming. So we had 17 children.
1: 17 children. 17. In the five-room house.
0: In the five-room house. Shortly after that, we had 27.
1: 27.
0: Then I got a call from the landlady.
1: Let me ask you a question, because you're telling me a house is getting more and more children. Yeah. Was there like a plan? We're going to have 15 children and we'll stop. I mean, it keeps on growing.
0: Yeah.
1: Or were you thinking, I think we'll establish an orphanage, and the idea of raising funds is also a challenge.
0: Yeah.
1: Was there like a plan, or were you?
0: We had a plan to make 50. 50? That's the plan we had. Now we said, when we saw the number increasing, we said, okay, when we get to 50, we are going to stop.
1: Okay. Let me see, because sometimes the number 15 sounds like 50.
0: Yeah, it's 55-0.
1: 5-0.
0: 5-0.
1: Okay.
0: Yeah. So, and then as the number increased, that property, it was a 4 acres land with a five-room house. And the lady called me and said, "That Benson, I've heard from people that you are keeping children in my property." I told her, yes. I'm raising orphans in your property.
1: Wow.
0: She told me, do you know? She asked me, do you know that property's on sale?
1: Oh, wow.
0: So any moment from now, you should be ready to move. Should need to sell.
1: That's a big challenge. Time for praying.
0: And then we had 27 children. What I did that day, I went back home because I was in the city. I went back home and told my wife, Florence, and the 27 children, we need to pray.
1: Yes.
0: A special prayer that this house should never sell.
1: Until
0: we find our own place.
1: Okay, praise the Lord.
0: So we knelt down, we prayed, I prayed, another child prayed, another child prayed, mom, my wife prayed. Then we said, the Lord, now leave it up to you. Because I knew there was no any other house I could get to house all those children.
1: Wow.
0: And just to make that short, that house never sold for 6.5 years.
1: Praise the Lord.
0: It never got sold.
1: We say praise the Lord. The lady was wanting to sell, but she was getting rent every month.
0: Yeah.
1: She raised the rent.
0: No, she didn't raise.
1: She here, okay, you have how many children? We're going to raise the rent on you. She didn't do that.
0: Yeah, she never did that.
1: Okay.
0: And the house was on the real estate every day, on magazines, on radios. It was on sale. It was it was a catching business, but it never sold. So when they had 42 children.
1: 42?
0: Yes.
1: Okay.
0: That's when now I spotted a place. I told the Lord, now please give us a place whereby we can build a home for these children.
1: Yes.
0: And by that time, there was a friend of mine who had visited me and had found the children sleeping, 6 or 7 of them in one bed.
1: Wow.
0: It was so unpathetic. It was not so good. So this friend sent a message to his friends in America here.
1: Yes.
0: And they raised money.
1: Oh.
0: For beds, good. Enough beds and blankets and sheets.
1: Praise the Lord.
0: So what we did, we made triple bunk beds for our children.
1: Triple bunk beds.
0: Yes. Mm-hmm. So that they can all fit.
1: Yes.
0: And then, and we didn't have school. So all our children had to take their classes outside the compound. I mean, where we had trees.
1: Okay.
0: We had several trees.
1: So the Lord blessed you with a new place because of time.
0: Yeah.
1: The Lord blessed you with a new place.
0: Yeah.
1: Now you're living in the new place.
0: Yeah.
1: And you're establishing this place to be able to have how many children?
0: My goal was 50.
1: 50, 5-0.
0: Yes, 5-0. But the number kept on coming. But when we had now 42, we had to pray the Lord to give us our own land, our own farm, our own property. And one of the friends that contributed or raised money for the beds for the children heard that I was raising money to buy the property. And he sent me $300 in the mail. $300 in the mail.
1: And so a land like this, how much could it be sold for?
0: It was costing, that time it was costing $15,000.
1: $15,000.
0: Yes. Wow.
1: And the people were making like $30 a month.
0: Yes.
1: Wow.
0: So when we got $300, we put the money on our bed and prayed for the money. Me and my wife. We told the Lord, please multiply this money to get it much enough to buy this property.
1: Amen.
0: And within 6 months, close to 7 months, God had supplied people, sent us donations over the mail.
1: Amen.
0: We had $15,500.
1: Praise the Lord.
0: To pay full, in full amount.
1: Yes.
0: 17 acres of land.
1: 17 acres. Praise the Lord.
0: Yes. Then now we had place enough.
1: Wow.
0: Yeah.
1: Now we need to show some more pictures for the viewers, those that are watching, those that are listening will have to use their imagination.
0: Yes.
1: So what do we, let's show some pictures of the place that you, the Lord blessed you with.
0: You can show the place.
1: Okay. So this is the part of the property there.
0: Yes.
1: So you have there, tell us about the buildings we see.
0: There, the first buildings that we put were the dormitories.
1: Mm-hmm.
0: Actually, when we bought that property, it was flat land.
1: Yes.
0: And it was kind of semi-arid, very dry. Because
1: very dry.
0: It was, and that's why I went there, because it was an explored area. And I took the opportunity of the price, mm-hmm. because it was cheap to buy. So when I bought it, there was no trees. So just bare land.
1: Just
0: but we started building the dormitories for the boys and the girls and the main house, the kitchen and the dining hall. And then later we put a school.
1: Praise the Lord.
0: And then now, right now, as you see it, we have a full campus of the school for the learners and the main dormitories, plus the polytechnic vocational school.
1: Oh.
0: Where we train our young people, our aging youth.
1: Yes.
0: Different trades.
1: Oh, great.
0: To be self,
1: praise the Lord.
0: Self-sufficient.
1: So let's take a look at some other pictures and you tell us what we're looking at.
0: Yes.
1: How about that?
0: Yeah.
1: Okay. How about this? Okay, so now you're growing things. This is a picture of the...
0: That's to be more self-reliant. We started growing our own groceries.
1: Praise
0: and
1: the Lord.
0: Food for the family.
1: Excellent.
0: Yeah, so those are greenhouses where we grow onions and pepper, green peppers and tomatoes for the children.
1: It seems like you could grow enough to be able to sell some.
0: Well, at the moment, we have not been able to have excess. The mom, because we have a big family.
1: How many children do you have now?
0: Right now, you can show we have 400.
1: 400 children?
0: Yes.
1: Wow. Praise the Lord. This is the whole family.
0: This is the whole family.
1: Wow.
0: Yes, including 65 working staff.
1: Okay, 65 working staff.
0: Yes.
1: Wow. Praise the Lord.
0: Yeah.
1: Now, do you know the names of all the children?
0: Yes. At least I know every child.
1: Praise the Lord.
0: Yes, because before we bring them in, we have to establish
1: now,
0: where
1: they
0: are.
1: Now, as your wife said, okay, Bengson, this is enough.
0: She never says no.
1: Praise the Lord.
0: And so far, since the year 2003, when we established this home, when we got the new place, because from the five-bedroom house, we moved with 110 children to this property.
1: Wow.
0: Yes.
1: Now, you said this land was not really fertile land. How did the change come about?
0: When we got there, we started planting trees.
1: Mm-hmm.
0: And the miracle which happened, it started raining before it never rained.
1: Mm.
0: Yeah, it started raining and became moisturized.
1: Okay.
0: It came very nice. As you see, it wasn't like that. It wasn't greeny. It was dry.
1: Dry, just dry ground.
0: Dry ground.
1: Okay.
0: So we started planting, and like today, it's like a small Eden.
1: A small...
0: And even the neighbors...
1: Small Garden of Eden.
0: Yeah, yeah. Even the neighbors have really appreciated our establishing there.
1: Amen.
0: Yes.
1: Amen. So how many children again did you say you have now?
0: Now we have 400.
1: 400 children.
0: But since the year 2003, when we began, we have exited, or we have raised 2,800.
1: Wow.
0: 2,800.
1: So after they're old enough to be on their own, they leave, and you... So over 2,000 children, the Lord has blessed you to be able to feed and educate.
0: Yes.
1: Over 2,000 children, and this is an ongoing project. Or
0: exactly.
1: I'm calling it a project, but it's not a project.
0: It's a
1: way of life.
0: Yeah.
1: It's an orphanage for children.
0: And a school,
1: You're rescuing children from the streets.
0: Mm.
1: We have another picture where you are with some children.
0: Yes.
1: Maybe we have enough time to show that one, and you can tell us what we're looking at here.
0: Yeah.
1: Okay, this is you with some children that lived in the building behind you.
0: nothing behind. This is one of the slums.
1: A slums?
0: Yes, where these children had been abandoned and left. Actually, they were living in that shattered building together. And I found them that day. They were feeding together with the pigs.
1: Wow.
0: Or swines.
1: Just trying to eat what the pigs are eating.
0: Yes.
1: Wow.
0: And that's how I rescued them and brought them to the home. When we bring them to the home, we do like rehabilitate them, wash them, clean them up, deworm them, because most of them are
1: parasites.
0: Yes. And then they take them to school and love them.
1: And now these kids, instead of just living in the streets, now they're in a family setting. Mm. And they are being fed.
0: Yes.
1: And they are also learning.
0: Learning. Yes. We take them to school. Then also we take them to church. We teach them the Bible.
1: Amen.
0: These children know their Bibles. Each child has a Bible. As soon as he or she comes to know how to read, we give them a Bible to read.
1: Amen. Yeah. Amen. Yeah. Well, you being an orphan yourself, you were an orphan.
0: Yeah.
1: And now the Lord has blessed you to help more orphans than you had originally in your mind, because you were thinking, Lord,
0: only one.
1: Bless us to be able to have in our house one orphan.
0: Yes.
1: And the Lord said, you're thinking too small.
0: Yeah. Yes.
1: But the Lord has blessed you and given you the ability and really a loving heart, you and your wife, because you were praying for a wife that would have a heart to love other children that are not her own. How many children of your own do you actually have?
0: I have three.
1: Three of your own?
0: Yes.
1: And the rest are orphans?
0: Yes.
1: Yes.
0: Yeah.
1: Now, what are the needs that you have there? What are the ongoing needs? And how much do you need every month to be able to feed the children and educate the children? And also the staff, you have 65.
0: Yeah. Our monthly budget operational expenses comes to $12,000.
1: Wow.
0: Every month. But that money, it's the Lord who provides. People just give donations from time to time every month, and we find that we have never lacked to pay our staff, pay the electricity, but we still need more, because as much as life and the economy is so much fluctuating, we need to do more for these children, especially equipping them with vocational skills. And some, there are those whom we take for higher learning.
1: When you say vocational skills, give us an idea what type of skills they're learning.
0: Carpentry.
1: Okay.
0: Well, that's woodwork.
1: Mm-hmm.
0: Knitting. Sewing.
1: Mm-hmm.
0: And there are some who are training to be missionaries.
1: Missionaries.
0: Because right now we have in our institution, we have been blessed with the Ministry of Printing.
1: Okay.
0: So we have books that these young people want to take out and distribute to the people.
1: So they can become Bible workers.
0: They become Bible workers.
1: Oh, praise the Lord.
0: Yeah.
1: Well, as we often say here on 3DM today, time has just seemed to fly by. We just have a few moments.
0: Yeah.
1: Some of your needs are to be able to feed the children and clothe the children. We didn't mention that. But do you have need for additional building?
0: Yes, we also have needs for the additional building, and also basically at the moment we really need a school bus.
1: A school bus?
0: A school bus.
1: How much does a school bus cost?
0: Close, the new one is $150,000. And this is to help the learners to go for field education.
1: Field education. Well, friends, time has just slipped by. We need now to show the contact information so that you can get in contact to find out how you can be of help to help these children continue to learn about Jesus and rescue them from the streets. Then we have news from 3ABN, and we'll be back in just a moment.
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0: My name is Aunt Francine, and I'm thrilled to share an initiative that has been a long time in the making. You see, I often get requests for Bibles from children and even schools who can't provide them. We saw this need even more when so many families wanted to use our Detectives of Truth Bible studies, which are free online, yet had absolutely no access to a physical Bible. Many of us remember treasuring our first Bible, and you could be the reason a child receives that same life-changing gift. We're thankful that Remnant Publications is making these beautiful, illustrated New King James Bibles affordable to draw children to Christ. Would you prayerfully consider sponsoring Bibles to reach children who long for their very own copy? Every gift will help answer a prayer from a young heart. Contributions can be made through the donate button on 3abnkids.tv or by mailing it to us at 3ABN P.O. Box 220 West Frankfort, Illinois 62896. And for those of you who are watching, just point your phone camera to the QR code on your screen and click on that link. Thank you for all you do to lead God's children to the gift of eternity through reading the words of Jesus.
1: The Bible says that God makes the sun to rise on the evil and on the good. But that doesn't mean that everyone gets the same benefits from it, spiritually or literally. You see, there are different forms of vitamin D, and standard blood tests measure the inactive form that is stored by the body. We need this inactive form as it's a precursor to the active form of vitamin D. But what we really want is the active form. And researchers have found that the amount of active vitamin D we have is closely associated not just with sun exposure, but with magnesium levels and the diversity of microbes in the gut. The gut microbiota, or microbiome, refers to this community of microbes that's composed of bacteria, fungi, and the like that all live in a person's gut. It's interesting because vitamin D affects the health of the microbiome, but it goes the other way as well. The health of the microbiome affects how much of the active form we are actually making from the inactive form. It matters how well your body is able to metabolize the inactive vitamin D into the active stuff. We tend to view nutrition as, if I swallow it, it's inside me, I'm good. If I get enough sunshine on my skin to make the inactive vitamin D, it's good enough. But that's only the first step. There are other players that bring it all together, and apparently magnesium and a healthy gut are two very important players that enable the sun shining on you to truly benefit you. So that's Matthew 5:45 through the eyes of a foodie.
2: Amen. Thank you very much. Well, Pastor Bengsong, what final words do you have for our viewers and listeners?
3: Well, I would like to say, first of all, thank you so much for having me here in this program. I'm just calling for an appeal that God is working, and God has a great work for us to do in Africa. As much as Fiwago Mission is now concerned, we are doing printing, and we'd like people to support us with funds to buy papers and consumables so that we can print more literatures to spread out the three angels' messages to the people.
2: Amen. Amen. Yeah. Well, praise the Lord. Thank you so much for being here. I know that you have so much more that you could have shared. You shared some of the miracles of how God provided for so many years. And now over 400 children are on this side, the orphanage. And I want to encourage you at home to visit the website. At the website, you can find pictures. You can find some information that will be helpful to you. And, you know, when you consider the amount of children and you consider the what you call the monthly budget, it doesn't seem like much when you compare it to 3ABN standards. When you look at your have 65 workers there, so it's an opportunity to change the life of a child from being in the street and really having no future or an uncertain future to having future, having hope in Jesus Christ, and being able to become a light for others. So we thank you so much for listening, and we encourage you to pray for them, but also to support them. Please visit the website. There you also have pictures of the children so that you can decide how the Lord would lead you and make a difference in the life of someone else. Thank you for being with us on 3 Men Today. Please continue to pray for us and help us to bring the gospel to the whole world. God bless you. We'll see you next time on 3 Men Today.

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0: It is the best-selling book in history. 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
1: Hello, friends. Would you like to hear an amazing fact? Redwood trees in California hold the records for both the tallest and the largest trees in the world. One coastal redwood is 380 feet tall, and the General Sherman Sequoia near Yosemite contains an incredible 52,500 cubic feet. Because of heavy logging, redwoods are now classified as endangered. Sadly, 95% of California's original old-growth redwoods are gone. Yet at the same time they were being cut down in California, they were taking root in another land. Because they are naturally resistant to rot and fire, Sequoia redwoods were first imported to the UK as seeds and seedlings in 1853. At the time, the trees became a symbol of wealth and power in the Victoria-era Britain. Redwoods were increasingly used to line the roads and landscape parks. The tree seemed to thrive in the rainy climate, and the fad continued for 100 years. Now, the giant redwood trees that are endangered in California are thriving in the UK. A survey has recently shown there are currently some 500,000 redwoods across the British countryside. By comparison, did you know there's only about 80,000 mature giant redwoods in their native range of California? You know, the Bible talks about transplants that are flourishing in a foreign environment.
2: That's right, Pastor Doug. You know, you spoke about redwoods, the sequoias, giant sequoias. I know you have and I have. We've been there too, close to Yosemite, where they have a grove of these giant sequoia trees. It is humbling just standing next to one of these giant trees and looking up. It's truly an amazing tree. It's one of my favorite trees.
1: Yeah.
2: And, of course, you always associate these giant trees with Northern California because of the climate and the history and all the rest of it. It is interesting, though, that you have the same tree now that is flourishing far away from Northern California, all the way over in Great Britain.
1: That's right. And, you know, folks might wonder, well, Pastor Doug, you usually tie these amazing facts to some biblical truth. Where are you going to go with this?
2: Mm-hmm.
1: You know, folks, you might be surprised to know that for almost 2,000 years, Jehovah revealed himself and worked through and operated through the Jewish nation, Israel. But after the time of Christ, and Jesus said this would happen, the gospel exploded from Pentecost, where all the Jews had gathered. They took the gospel back to their respective countries. And in one century, the majority of people now believing in Jehovah were no longer Jewish. The religion of the true God had spread far beyond the borders of Israel. And so that, you know, today, the amount of people reading the Bible, I think there's 16 million Jews in the world, approximately. I think half of them are in Israel, and approximately, and the other half are in the U.S., well, I should say, you know, 45% in Israel, 45% in the U.S., and the others are scattered around the world. But there's 2 billion people in the world that believe the Bible that are Christians, and it's spread far beyond the religion that began in Israel has spread far beyond the borders. It's interesting that you consider the Bible tells us that Christianity is really an extension of Judaism. You know, Paul said this was going to happen. You can read in Romans 9, verse 25. As he says in Hosea, Paul is quoting the Old Testament, I will call them my people who are not my people, and her beloved who is not beloved. And it will come to pass in the place where it was said of them, you are not my people, there they shall be called the sons of the living God. And so the gospel then went to the Gentiles, and now you've got this whole nation of spiritual Jews that are scattered around the world.
2: And we have a free offer that talks about that.
1: That's right.
2: People often ask, well, what about Israel and Bible prophecy? What does the Bible teach? We've got a book. It's called Spiritual Israel, and it explores this very subject. Who is Israel, at least spiritual Israel today? We'll be happy to send you the book. The number to call for that is 800-835-6747. 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You can just ask for the book by name, Spiritual Israel. 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Again, it's 800-463-7297. Well, before we go to the phone lines, Pastor Doug, we always start with prayer. Let's do that now. Dear Father, what a joy it is to be able to spend time in your word once again and open up the scriptures. And we just pray for your spirit. We know the Bible is your book, Lord. And be with those who are listening, wherever they might be, if they're in the car or at home, and just lead us into a clearer understanding of the Bible. And we thank you in Jesus' name. Amen.
1: Amen.
2: All right, we are ready for our first call. We got Gary in Illinois. Gary, welcome to Bible Answers Live.
3: Thank you. In Exodus 19, verse 16, it says, on the morning of the third day, there were thunders, lightnings, and a thick cloud on the mountain, and a very loud trumpet blast, so that all the people in the camp trembled. So my question is God preparing us for a significant event as he did Israel when he was giving them the Ten Commandments? Today there are dozens of videos with trumpets sounding in the sky. People are asking, what are those trumpets? And so that's my question.
1: All right. Hey, thank you. Well, it is true that there are trumpets compared with the last days. Not only do you have seven trumpets in Revelation that span the course of military history that of the Christian era, but, you know, there may be some trumpets that are going to be blowing right at the end of time, sort of like when the before Jericho fell. Joshua sent the priest out ahead of the army blowing seven trumpets. So, of course, the Lord's going to descend from heaven with the voice of the archangel and the trump of God. Now, the trumpets that you're hearing people talk about on YouTube, I would have to say I've not seen those. So there may be signs and things happening in the heavens. It says that in Luke. No question about that.
2: Definitely seems our skies are getting more noisy just with all of the travel taking place and different types of aircraft and planes. I know. We hear helicopters fly over all the time and jets. It becomes pretty noisy just listening up to what's happening in the sky. Haven't heard a trumpet, though, but, you know, there's a lot of noise.
1: Just think about all of the radio signals and cell phone signals and television signals that are going through the air at this moment. It's amazing that we're not all microwaved.
2: That's right.
1: With all that.
2: All right. Thank you, Gary. We've got Brittany listening in California. Brittany, welcome to the program.
4: Yeah, my question is, why did Peter cut off the ear of Malchus when he knew that Jesus was able to heal people?
1: Well, I think that the apostles were thinking that Jesus was going to do something to set himself up as an earthly king. And that's why James and John said, when you're in your kingdom, can we sit on the right and left of your throne? They were picturing Jesus not as reigning from heaven, not as a spiritual kingdom. And in fact, even after the resurrection, I think Philip said, Lord, will you at this time establish the kingdom? And so when they came to arrest Jesus, Peter maybe thought, well, this is going to be the nuclear moment that's going to change everything, and that they were supposed to take up arms. So I don't think that they thought Jesus was going to go through the battlefield healing everybody. I think they thought that this was the pivotal moment when they would fight and Jesus would assert his power to make himself king.
2: You know, there's several times recorded in Scripture where the mob, and there was times when the disciples thought that they needed to force Christ, so to speak, to be king, to take on some position when he fed the 5,000. And there was, people felt, you know, we need to make him king. And I'm sure the disciples were part of that plot. And Jesus finally sent them on a ship to cross the lake. And here maybe, like you say, the disciples might think, well, the time has come. You know, it's the Passover. Everyone's coming to Jerusalem. He already entered the city riding on the back of a donkey. And that was connected with a king. And And I don't know, though, if Peter was really thinking right there. He just responded. He just reacted.
1: Yeah, no one had ever really laid hands on Jesus to arrest him before. Mm-hmm. And so that's why before they went to the dinner, they said, "Lord, we have two swords." And he said, "You don't get it." He said, "Enough of this." Mm-hmm. Anyway, all right. Well, thank you, Brittany. Appreciate your question.
2: Yeah, we got Tahe listening in New York. Tahe, welcome to the program.
5: Hello. My question is, are dinosaurs real?
1: Yes, dinosaurs are real. When I grew up, you sound like a young man, I grew up across the street from the Museum of Natural History in New York City. And I used to go over there, and I wanted to be a paleontologist, and I'd look at all the dinosaur bones. And yeah, they were very real. The dinosaurs just lived contemporaneous. That means at the same time as people. And so there's been a lot of confusion about the dating methods. Recently, they found dinosaur bones, the thigh bone of a Tyrannosaurus rex that still had soft tissue. It certainly could not be 65 million years old. And the person who discovered that was, you know, an atheist paleontologist. They admitted it. They had no religious agenda. So, yeah, the dinosaurs did live on the Ark of Noah. They didn't take great big full-grown brontosauruses or triceratops or stegosauruses. They probably took small ones, and they could have taken eggs or babies. So I think a lot of the animals, when they put them in the ark, they didn't need to take full-grown ones.
2: And, of course, after the flood then, the environment changed to the point where these animals couldn't flourish anymore.
1: Yeah, that or people like Nimrod the Hunter killed them off. Mm. But we still have great reptiles. You know, there's Komodo dragons, and there's some big crocodiles in the Nile. And a dinosaur is just a very large reptile that's extinct. But we still have big reptiles.
2: Okay, we've got Manuel listening in Illinois. Manuel, welcome to the program.
6: Hello. My question is, what's the best explanation or the nearest interpretation of Colossians 2:16?
1: All right, well, let me read this for our friends that are listening. Colossians chapter 2, verse 16. So let no one judge you in food or in drink, or regarding a festival or new moon or Sabbaths, which are a shadow of things to come, but the substances of Christ. Now, some people have read Colossians 2:16, and they're saying, oh, you don't need to worry about the Sabbath. It says right there, don't let anyone judge you regarding the new moon or Sabbaths. Well, the key is, it says Sabbaths, which are a shadow. There were Sabbaths that were created after sin. They were annual Sabbaths that were shadows pointing to Christ. It's not talking here about the Sabbath day is singular. It's not plural. It's the day that goes back before there was sin. Right there at the beginning, on the seventh day of creation, God made the Sabbath day. And Jesus said he made it for man, not for Jews, but for humanity. Christ said the Sabbath is made for man. That's anthropos, like anthropology, the human race. Everyone needs the Sabbath. Everyone needs a day of rest. The Jewish annual Sabbaths were nailed to the cross. And this is what Colossians 2:16 is talking about. It has nothing to do with a weekly day of worship or rest.
2: You know, we do have a study guide called The Last Day of History, and it talks about the Sabbath and what the Bible has to say about it. We'll be able to send it to anyone who calls and asks. The number to call for that is 800-835-6747. You can ask for the study guide. It's called The Last Day of History. You can also dial #250 and ask for it by name. You can also ask to sign up for free to the Amazing Facts Bible School, and you actually go through all of these lessons dealing with a number of very important Bible topics. So you can also ask when you call to be enrolled in the free Amazing Facts Bible School. Next caller that we have is Isaiah in Texas. Isaiah, welcome to the program.
7: Good evening, pastors. Thank you both for what you do. My question tonight is, how can we trust denominational writings? And is an example of Ellen White.
1: Well, if you read in 1 Corinthians chapter 12 and chapter 14, Paul makes it very clear that the gift of prophecy is still something that God uses. When you look in Revelation chapter 12, it says in verse 17 that the dragon, the devil, is wroth with the remnant of her seed, the church. He's wroth with the woman. He goes to make war with the remnant of her seed that keeps the commandments of God and has the testimony of Jesus. If you look in Revelation 19:10, it says the testimony of Jesus is the spirit of prophecy. And so The law and the prophets, God, you know, it goes all the way through history. You read in Joel chapter 2, it'll come to pass in the last days, I'll pour out my spirit on all flesh. Your sons and your daughters will dream dreams. They'll prophesy. And that's also quoted in Acts chapter 2. So does God still inspire people and speak through people in the last days? And I think, you know, unequivocally, the Bible says yes. Now, does that mean that that is to be added to the scripture or put on the same level as the scripture? No. Categorically, no. The scriptures are complete. But there's a distinction. To say that God does not inspire or that God does not speak through people is a different issue. And so I believe Ellen White fits in that category of someone who is inspired. And for those out there who don't know who that is and would question that, I'd say taste and see for yourself. You know, read a book like Steps to Christ and see if it doesn't support biblical truth. And there's biblical tests. I think we got a lesson that talks about that. There's a series of biblical tests that you can apply to find out if a person meets the criteria of what is the definition of prophecy.
2: And I think the point you make is important when it comes to anyone who claims to be a prophet or have a message from God. It needs to be tested by the Bible. The Bible says to the law and to the testimony, if they speak not according to this, there is no light in them. So The Bible is to be the test. But having said that, we need to recognize that God does still speak through people, especially to guide in certain circumstances. We do have a study guide. It's called Does God Inspire Psychics, Astrologers and Psychics? That is one of our study guides and deals with the subject. We'll be happy to send it to anyone who calls and asks. The number is 800-835-6747. You can also dial #250 on your phone. As for the study guide, Does God Inspire Psychics? That's probably that's all they'll need to be able to find that lesson. We'll be happy to send it to you and read it and share it with somebody else. Mm-hmm. Next caller that we have is Shannon listening in Georgia. Shannon, welcome to the program.
8: Hi. My question is on Acts 23, verse 6, and it says that Paul's parents were both Jews, but then it says that he was born of Pharisees. Could you please explain that?
1: Yeah, well, the Pharisees were all Jewish, so there's no conflict there. Matter of fact, I can't think of a Pharisee that wasn't also Jewish. By the way, the Hebrews are different from Jews. You could be a Hebrew and maybe from the tribe of Issachar. The Jews were typically from the tribe of Judah, Benjamin, and Levites could be called Jews, but it's a derivative from the word Judah. The 10 tribes were carried away captive. Paul was from the tribe of Benjamin, but so he was also a Jew. The Pharisees were a sect within Judaism that was extremely rigorous and fastidious about keeping the law of Moses.
2: Okay, very good. We've got Aiden listening in Arizona. Aiden, welcome to the program.
9: Hello, pastors.
1: Hi.
9: Yeah, real quick, you two are going to stand out in heaven. Your crowns are going to be so heavy that the prophets are going to say, who are these guys?
1: I hope I'm just there. I'll be happy for that.
9: I believe you're going to make it, brother. Anyway, my question is, it's in Revelation 13, verse 8, and it says, all who dwell on the earth will worship him whose names have not been written in the book of life. And so there is, have not been written. And so my question is, if our names are written in the book of life, are we protected somehow from worshiping?
1: Well, you know, of course, if you are a follower of Christ, the Bible says that, you know, you can be sealed. And God said if it were possible, even the very elect would be deceived. But, you know, God's people that are surrendered to him, he will keep them. Of all that the Father gives me, I will lose nothing. Jesus will keep us. And so if we're living lives of consecration to God and our names are in the book of life, I believe we will be sealed and kept. There are people that sometimes their names are in the book of life, and where is it in Revelation? He says, I will not blot their names out. Both in Revelation and even Moses said, you know, you can blot a name out of the book of life. So some may have their names removed.
2: That's Revelation chapter 3, verse 5. It says, he who overcomes shall be clothed in white garment, and I will not blot his name out of the book of life.
1: Yeah. So I think everybody that is kept during the final plagues, their names are in the book, and they're kept by God.
2: Right.
1: During that time.
2: So your names get entered into the book when you receive Jesus as your personal Savior. But if you turn away from him, it does appear from this passage that your name can be blotted out of the book.
1: Yeah.
2: And if your name is out of the book, well, then you're subject to worshiping the beast power, as we read about in Revelation chapter 13. So we want our names to remain in the Lamb's Book of Life.
1: Amen.
2: All right. Next caller that we have is Chandler listening in California. Chandler, welcome to the program.
10: Hi. My question is, when Moses went up to the burning bush and he had to take off his shoes, did they have to take off their shoes in the holy place, in the most holy place?
1: Yeah, good question. I don't know that there's a comment. The priests would wash their feet and their hands in the laver. And it may be that, you know, it's not mentioned. I doubt it had a dirt floor. My guess is there were some carpets, because they use carpets in the tents. My guess is there were some carpets in there. And it may be that as the priests entered the holy place, that they were barefoot.
2: It would make sense if they had to wash their feet before going in, that they probably wouldn't put on their dirty sandals afterwards.
1: Yeah.
2: It would appear that they would probably go barefoot with their feet washed into the holy place. And of course, when you get to Solomon's temple, then it had a floor mm-hmm. that was, you know, with gold everywhere. So they'd walk on that special floor when they walked in, and they probably wouldn't wear shoes. And of course, we've been to the Middle East, and we've been over in that part of the world. And still today, the custom exists that when you're going to a place of worship, a church, you remove your shoes.
1: Yeah.
2: When you go in, you know, with your socks or barefoot, it's a sign of reverence.
1: Yeah, even today, if you go to the Dome of the Rock, a site where the temple used to be, you take your shoes off. And when we go to church in India, mm-hmm. Several places take your shoes off. So, absolutely.
2: Okay, thank you. We've got Virginia listening in California. Virginia, welcome to the program.
11: Hi, good evening.
1: Evening.
11: My question is, what does surrender or total surrender mean? Like, should I not be watching movies or certain music, or I can watch some that are like, you know, more like cooking shows or some? But what is a total surrender?
1: Well, total surrender would mean you're willing to do whatever God wants you to do. And so in every situation, you would say, not my will, thy will be done. Now, that would mean that you apply a biblical test to your life. Paul says, whatever things are noble, just, pure, that was at Philippians 4.

0: or spending money on, or whatever it is.
1: You know, the verse you're referring to, Pastor, like Philippians 4 verse 8, it says, finally, brethren, whatever things are true, whatever things are noble, whatever things are just, whatever things are pure, whatever things are lovely, whatsoever things are of good report, if there be any virtue, if there be any praise, meditate on these things.
0: Mm-hmm.
1: So that's good counsel. You know, we have a book, it's called Life in the Spirit. And it talks a little bit about living that victorious, spirit-filled life. We'll be happy to send that to anyone who calls and asks. The number is 800-835-6747. You can also dial #250 and ask for the book. It's called Life in the Spirit. We'll send it to you. You can get a digital download. If you're outside of North America, just go to the website, amazingfacts.org, and you'll be able to read the book there at the media library. Next caller that we have is Jerry in Georgia. Jerry, welcome to the program.
2: Hello.
0: Hi, Jerry, you're on.
2: I was just wondering what the world would be like after probation closes.
0: Well, you can read in Matthew chapter 12, it says at that time, this is verse 1, Michael will stand up, the great prince that stands for the children of thy people, and there will be a time of trouble such as there never has been ever since there was a nation, even unto the same time. So there is a great time of trouble when Michael stands up. That's when Christ ceases his intercession, and he stands as though he's preparing to come. He stands as though judgment has been completed, and there's a great time of trouble. So Jesus mentions that in Matthew 24, time of trouble such as there never has been. So this is the time of Revelation 15 and 16 when the seven last plagues are poured out. Now, that hasn't started yet, you know, because it says the oceans and the rivers turn to blood. But it's coming, and that's why we want to have our names written in that book now.
1: Mm-hmm. All right, very good. We've got Christopher listening in California. Christopher, welcome to the program. You're on the air.
3: Hello, good evening.
0: Evening.
3: My question is, would it be wrong to do boxing as self-defense, not to do it professionally, just to train?
0: Well, I don't know if I can give an unbiased answer, because when I was a kid, my mother dated a boxer for a while, and he gave my brother and I gloves and a few lessons, and I always enjoyed it. But you have to ask yourself, you know, what would Jesus do, as we just said a minute ago? It's hard for me. You know, sometimes I'll see a boxing match, you know, you're surfing through the channels, you see it, and I want to watch, and if I watch for a minute, then I notice I get all excited. It's just violent, you know, you get two guys trying to bludgeon each other and knock the other one senseless. But you hope you never be in a situation where you need to use boxing or any kind of martial arts to defend yourself. I think there's probably good things you can do for exercise, and I know I used to wrestle with my kids, so that's a little different than trying to knock someone out. You ever wrestle with your boy, John?
1: Oh, all the time. Yeah. Not anymore.
0: They're too big.
1: They're too big.
0: Hey, don't go away, friends. We're coming back. Hopefully that gave you some answer for your question. We're going to have more Bible questions, more Bible answers in just a few moments after these important messages.
4: 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Bible Answers Live will return shortly.
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0: Jerusalem, the city of peace, has been a place of unending conflict for centuries. 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
1: 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And Good News Television. And so we're on a number of stations, rebroadcasts on 3ABN. And if you've got a Bible question, give us a call. Who's next? By the way, my name's Doug Batchelor.
4: My name is John Ross, and we've got Russell listening in California. And he has a question about the Pool of Bethesda. Russell, welcome to the program.
5: Hi, pastors. Thank you for taking my question. My question is, did the angel of the Lord really stir the Pool of Bethesda?
1: All right, well, some of you know the story here. It's in the Gospel of John, I think it's chapter 5, and it says that the people would gather around this pool, sitting on the porch, and they were all manner of sick people, and they'd see the water bubble or stir somehow, and they had a belief that an angel had troubled the water, and whoever got in first was healed. Well, I think that John is relating what the legend was. I can't imagine that an angel of God would find any joy in stirring the water and watching people clamber over each other to be the first one in. That would seem kind of like a cruel pastime. So I don't believe the angel of the Lord was doing that. I think it's just saying that they had a belief. It was a legend. It was a local myth, kind of like they got the waters of Lourdes where people go and they think if they can just be there, or number of holy sites, it had become a tradition. But it wasn't actually God's angel that was doing that.
4: Yeah, some have even suggested with the archaeological, you know, they found the Pool of Bethesda and actually did archaeological digs, and they found the arches around there. And some think that there were springs close by or under the pool that fed the pool, and maybe every now and again there would be some sort of a ripple or a bubble that would arise,
1: yeah,
4: or something
1: I've
4: like that.
1: I've got springs, and every now and then you see bubbles come up.
4: Yeah.
1: So could have been.
4: All right, thank you. Next caller that we have is Bruce listening in North Carolina, and he's got a question about not being under the law, but under grace. Bruce, welcome to the program.
6: Thank you, pastors. I just wanted to ask, I did APCO online, and under the section for answering objections, how does one respond to we're not under the law anymore, but we're under grace?
1: Well, we are under grace. But what does that mean? Does being under grace mean you no longer need to obey God's law? Well, Paul actually asks that question in Romans, and he says, I think it's chapter 6, he says, God forbid, how shall we who are dead to sin live any longer? So when it says under the law, Paul is talking about those who, because they've broken the law, and that's all of us, the penalty is death, we are under the death penalty of the law. But through Jesus' mercy, he washes us from our sin. We are forgiven. We are no longer living under a death penalty of the law because we are now living under grace. But being under grace does not mean you no longer have an obligation to obey the law. Indeed, those who are under grace are the most eager to do God's will and obey the law. So we have a free book, actually, that talks about, does God's grace blot out the law? That answers that with a lot more scripture, too.
4: If you'd like to receive the book, just call and ask for it. The number is 800-835-6747. You can ask for the book, Does God's Grace Blot Out the Law? You can dial #250 on your phone and say Bible Answers Live, and then ask for the book, Does God's Grace Blot Out the Law? You'll be able to get a digital download of the book. If you're outside of North America, visit the website, amazingfacts.org. Next caller that we have is Lee listening in Texas, and he has a question about the Garden of Gethsemane and what Jesus prayed. Lee, welcome to the program.
7: Yes, my question is, when Jesus prayed in the Garden of Gethsemane, asking God to take the cup from him, why was he afraid to die if he knew he was going to come back?
1: Well, I don't think Jesus was afraid of death. The thing that terrified him, if that's the right word, that he was most anxious about, is this would be the first time he had been separated from the Father. Now, keep in mind that Christ is love. God is love. God the Father, God the Son, their very essence of their nature is love, which they had expressed together from eternity past. And now, if it's probably incomprehensible for us that for the first time in eternity, God the Father and the Son would be separated. And I think looking at that and knowing that he would be bearing sin, and Christ was going to be facing death the way a lost person faces the second death. He felt the hopelessness that the lost feel. And so that's why he said, if there's any other way that this cup might pass from me. I think compared to the mental suffering, the physical suffering was small. The anguish that he felt about being separated from the Father, not death, is what I think was weighed heavily on it, the most heavily on his heart.
4: Absolutely. All right, thank you, Lee. We've got Alan listening in North Carolina, and he's got a question about the first miracle that Jesus performed, turning water into wine.
8: Well, thanks for taking my call, pastors. Good evening to you. Yeah. I was just wondering about that first miracle. Jesus seemed a bit reluctant, and also, it seemed less significant and profound than the other miracles of raising the dead and healing the blind and other things he did. I just wonder if there's some more significance to that turning water into wine that I don't get.
1: Yeah, well, I think so. I'll give you a couple things quickly. First of all, the wine, Jesus tells us, at the end of his life, is a symbol of the blood of the covenant. And turning the water into the wine... the first plague that Moses enacted upon the Pharaoh was turning the water into blood of the river. Christ, and that was the beginning of their deliverance. That was the first plague that ultimately ended with their freedom from Egypt. Christ's first miracle is turning water into wine, which he says is a symbol of his blood. The last thing that Jesus does on the cross is the people give him sour wine after he said, I thirst. That it was sour. It was not good. He saved good wine at the wedding. He takes sour wine on the cross. It's almost as though he gives us his and takes ours. It's like a blood transfusion. And so there's great significance here. when he didn't downplay it, but when his mother told him they're out of wine, he said, "Woman, my hour is not yet come." She thought that this miracle could be the context of somehow announcing his messiahship, and he was letting her know, no. One more thing. I think it's significant that a creation began with a marriage in the garden, and the first miracle of Christ was to condone or to bless a wedding. And Jesus still wants to bless marriages today.
4: And of course, if you look at the broader context, you have a marriage, you have Christ, and then the church being his bride.
1: That's right.
4: And in order for that to take place, you had to have the crucifixion symbolized by the juice or the wine. And then it says the governor of the feast had to give his approval. And so after Christ rose from the dead, when he met Mary, he said, "Do not cling to me. I have not yet appeared to my Father in heaven." Mm-hmm. So that first miracle, I think, is lots of profound significance in revealing Christ's mission and what he was here on earth to do. It's a great
1: I feel
4: great
1: a sermon
4: miracle.
1: Coming on.
4: There's a lot there. That's a great study.
1: That's good.
4: All right. Thank you, Alan. We got Joanne in Arizona. Joanne, welcome to the program.
9: Thank you. What does that mean by very few will make it through the eye of the needle?
1: Yeah, Jesus said it's harder for a rich man to go to heaven than it is for a camel to go through the eye of a needle. Well, first of all, Jesus can save rich people because right after he makes that statement in Luke, it tells about Zacchaeus, who is very rich, being saved. And of course, you know, there'll be people, there's exceptions. It's harder for rich people to be saved because they start trusting in their riches. But you do have people like David and Solomon and Abraham and Jacob that had great substance, and they'll be in the kingdom. There's a warning. God said to the children of Israel, when you are blessed and you're living in houses you didn't build and eating from vineyards and drinking from wells and you become fat, don't forget about the Lord. And there's a danger that we start trusting in ourselves and our stuff and security, and we stop praying. So the eye of a needle, though, there's a couple of theories. There was a place in ancient Hebrew when the shepherds were counting the sheep. They had a narrow gate that only one sheep at a time could go through so they could count a large flock. And they call it threading them through the eye of the needle. So they're saying, well, for a camel to go through the eye of a needle, it could do it, but it'd have to get on its knees and be totally unloaded. And it's basically Jesus' way of saying, yeah, rich man can get to the kingdom, but he has to be willing to put all things in God's hands. And he could also just be using a metaphor. You know, Jesus said, if you got a plank in your eye and you say to your friend, help me get the piece of dust out of your eye, well, that's called irony, pardon the pun. So he may have just been using the irony of trying to picture a camel going through the eye of a needle.
4: Okay, thank you. We've got Marvin's listening in Canada, and he has a question about the Antichrist power of Revelation 13. Marvin's, welcome to the program.
10: Yes, hello, Pastor. Is the papacy the only Antichrist according to Revelation 13, or can there be several Antichrists according to 1 John 2, verse 18 to 22?
1: Yeah, in 1 John, matter of fact, you don't find the word Antichrist in the book of Revelation. You find the person or the power of the Antichrist in Revelation. The word Antichrist is mentioned in 1 John. He said, yeah, there are many Antichrists. So in a broader sense, a power that is working against Christ is Antichrist. You're opposing the work and the spirit of Christ. That means you're against Christ. But then there was a big prophetic Antichrist that's mentioned in prophecy. And for 500 years, Protestants have identified the papacy as that Antichrist. When the Christian church lost its simplicity and purity and became a political power and, you know, a lot of money and kind of adopted idolatry from the Romans, they felt like the church went through a great compromise, and it fulfilled that many of the prophecies that talk about what the Antichrist would become.
4: You know, it's interesting, Pastor Doug. There was a time period during the early days of the Protestant Reformation where there were two rival popes, and they were both accusing each other of being Antichrists.
1: That's right.
4: So you have one pope accusing another pope of being the Antichrist, and the other pope accusing that one of being the Antichrist. So it is interesting when you study the history of what transpired there. We do have a study guide, and it's called Who is the Antichrist? And we'll be happy to send that to anyone who wants to study the subject further. The number to call is 800-835-6747, or you can dial #250 on your phone, say Bible Answers Live, and then ask for that study guide by name, Who is the Antichrist? And you'll be able to learn a lot about what this topic is all about in the Bible. Next caller that we have is Carlos, and he's calling from Texas. He's got a question about Luke 17, talking about the days of Lot and Noah. Carlos, welcome to the program.
11: Good evening, pastors, and thanks for your ministry. God bless.
1: Yeah, thank you.
11: My question is, of Luke 17, Jesus mentions both the days of Lot and the days of Noah in speaking of his coming kingdom. And I wanted to ask you about the scenario after Noah leaves the ark, right, and is saved, essentially, and Lot is pulled out of Sodom. Both of them have an encounter with wine. I wondered if that has any significance prophetically for today or for the future.
1: You know, that's interesting. I did a study comparing Lot and Noah, and in many ways there's many similarities and many paradoxes. Noah has just sons. Lot has just daughters. Noah saves his entire family. Lot loses his family. No one, you know, he's separated from the cities. Lot moves to the city. And you can see a lot of parallels that are happening there. But it is true that Lot drinks wine. He sleeps with his daughters and has Moab and Ammon. And Noah drinks wine, and he stumbles around naked and curses his grandson and son. So, I've got a whole study on that. And what it all means is, I'm not sure yet, but there are a lot of interesting parallels. They're almost like opposites.
4: And of course, when Jesus mentions that, he's talking about what was happening in society at that time.
1: Right.
4: What was happening in the days of Noah. You had violence filling the earth. It says every imagination of the heart is evil continually. Yeah, the time of Lot there in the city of Sodom and the other cities surrounding the area where they had plenty to eat, they were lazy, they were involved in all kinds of sexual misconduct and morality issues. And, that's sort of a description of what's happening in our world today.
1: Mm-hmm.
4: Things are falling apart all around us. So I think that's an important lesson connected there. Next caller that we have is Dana, listening in Nevada, and Dana has a question about the chronological order of the scriptures. Dana, welcome to the program.
12: Hi, my question is regarding Revelation chapter 13, verses 3 and 5. And power was given unto him to continue 42 months. But in verse 3 says that, and I saw one of his heads as it were wounded to death. Why the order is that way? My son understood that the 42 months are followed after the wound.
1: Yeah. Oh, do you want to take
4: You look at some of these passages, especially in Revelation 13, not everything, as you mentioned, is given in chronological order. Rather, clues are given. And these clues are very important to help identify who the power is. Now, in Bible prophecy, a beast represents a political power.
1: Mm-hmm.
4: This first piece of Revelation 13 is both got a political component, but also a religious component. And it says that he would rule for 42 months. There were 30 days in a Hebrew month, and you times that out, 30 times 42, comes to 1,260. One prophetic day is equal to one literal year.
1: Mm-hmm.
4: So one of the clues given in the verse is that this power would rule for 1,260 years. And then it would receive a deadly wound. Now, it's not always written in strict chronological order, but it's giving us clues. And when we put the clues together, we can identify who this power is. Not only this power, but also the other beast that you read about in Revelation 13 that comes from the earth. Again, you put the clues together, and that is identified. It's the U.S. in Bible prophecy.
1: Mm-hmm. Thank you.
4: All right, next caller that we have is Leo in Arizona. Leo, welcome to the program.
13: My question is on Matthew 4, 1 through 11. Especially the three, did Satan not know who Jesus was when he was trying to tempt him?
1: Well, I think Satan definitely knew that this was the Son of God. In fact, at the beginning of Jesus' ministry, often when he encountered demon-possessed people, they said, "We know who you are." So if the demons knew, then you can count on the devil knowing. The bigger question is, did Jesus know? Maybe not at first, when the devil appeared as an angel of light. You can read in 2 Corinthians 11, Satan himself can be transformed into an angel of light. But when he began to say, "If you're the Son of God," that sort of betrayed that this was not an angel sent from heaven. And of course, when he finally said, "Fall down and worship me," then all doubt was removed who this was.
4: And when the devil said, "If you are the Son of God," he wasn't asking because they didn't know. He was wanting to cause Christ to question
1: right.
4: the promise that he knew he was the Son of God and to exercise his power on his own behalf, contrary to the will of the Father. Mm-hmm. So it was not a genuine question there by any means. It was a plot. It was part of a temptation.
1: That's right.
4: All right, next caller that we have is Dana, listening from California. You're on the air.
14: Yes, okay. My question is, from the Bible, how can I pray more effectively? I know about the Lord's Prayer, but is there another part of the Bible that can help me pray more effectively?
1: Yeah, I think there's a number of passages you can look at. You know, the Bible says that we pray without ceasing, Paul tells us, and that doesn't mean that you go around on your knees all the time praying. It means being in an attitude of knowing that God is always a prayer away. Many times during the day, I'm just lifting prayers to the Lord and talking to the Lord and saying, "Help me with this," or "Pray for that person." And so prayer is also being in continual communion with God. It's not just one prayer. But there should also be regular, official prayer time where you kneel, if you're able, and you have your personal devotions, and you commit your life to the Lord. At the end of the day, you may be asking for mercy and wisdom for the next day. Looking at some of the prayers in the Bible that you see, you can see, Jacob is wrestling with God in prayer. You can read the prayers of Solomon, the prayers of Daniel, the prayers of Hannah. There's a lot of beautiful prayers recorded in the Bible, Nehemiah. And that, I think, also gives you a context about prayer. Prayers don't have to be long. You look at the prayer of Elijah, fire comes down from heaven, but the prayer is less than 18 seconds, I think.
4: You know, Pastor, I'm just looking at our books here.
1: Teach us to pray.
4: Yeah, that's right. I wanted to check on the name there. We have a book that talks about prayer, and you might find that helpful. It's just call Teach Us to Pray, and the number to call for that is 800-835-6747. You can ask for the book, Teach Us to Pray, or dial #250 and say Bible Answers Live. Ask for the book by name. If you're outside of North America, just visit our website, just amazingfacts.org, and you'll be able to get a lot more information over there.
1: Thank you, Dana.
4: Next caller that we have is Nell in California, asking about what does the Bible say about competitive sports? Nell, welcome to the program.
15: Hi, thank you, Pastor.
1: Yeah.
15: I was wondering, what does the Bible say about competitive sports? Because some Christians seem to feel that you should not participate in any types of competitive sports, you know, even tennis, basketball, or watch them. And some Christian writers also would say the same things according to what they say. So mm-hmm. What does the Bible say about it, and what can we as Christians participate in?
1: All right, well, if you're talking about what does the Bible say, there are principles in the Bible that I think you can apply to sports. Paul freely uses sports references. He talks about, "I do not box the air." He says, "I do not run as though I'm not trying." And he says, "If you're going to run the race, run to win." And so, you know, Paul incorporates, and you got to keep in mind, the Greek culture had greatly influenced the Hebrews and the Romans, and sports were a big part of that. That's where you get the word gymnasium comes all the way back from them. So Paul uses sport analogies a lot. He doesn't necessarily say anything negative about sports, but he does talk about the spirit and the mind of Christ. A lot of sports in the competition, it's not the idea of just getting exercise, but it's almost like there's violence. And I think Christians ought to avoid any kind of violent sports. I think that when an emphasis is made on winning and the trophies and the pride, that's not the spirit of Christ. Pastor Ross and I, maybe confession is good for the soul but bad for the reputation. We play racquetball together. We don't make a big deal about who wins. I get over it in about 5 minutes. But we try to, you know, keep score so you can know when the game ends. So it's a great exercise. There's nothing inherently wrong with getting exercise where there's a sport connected, but there's some principles that you can apply to different sports that may be a guide.
4: You know, I think some sports are just geared to hurting people. I mean, there's sort of these combative sports where it's just, they're just hitting each other, trying to knock each other out. It's even one step more, you might say, than boxing, where it's just violent and its goal is to hurt people. I don't think Christians should be involved in anything like that.
1: Yeah.
4: It just feeds that mindset of anger and violence, and, you know, We don't want that.
1: Exercise is great. And Paul says bodily exercise profits, but godliness profits more. Unfortunately, you know, some of the sports, if like professional football, and I'm probably going to get letters on this, a lot of those guys suffer injuries that they carry with them through their lives. So it doesn't build their bodies up. It often breaks their bodies down. Mm-hmm. So, you know, that clearly, I think, is not a healthy thing for a Christian to engage in.
4: All right. Very good. Thank you. Do we have time for one more, Pastor Doug?
1: We do, if it's quick.
4: All right, let's see. We've got Matthew in Tennessee. Matthew, we've got about a minute. And your question this evening.
16: Hi, Pastors. In Mark 7:19, in the New American Standard Bible, it says parenthetically that thus he made all foods clean. And then in the King James Version, it doesn't say that.
1: Yes.
16: It kind of makes me not trust the other translations. I don't know if did the translator just add that, I guess, is my question.
1: Yeah, there's a manuscript where they've added that. And Jesus said that what goes in your mouth doesn't defile you. It goes in and it comes out, thus purging all meats. In King James, it just means your body, you know, basically purges the food that you eat. That's not how you get defiled. And then someone took the liberty of saying, in saying this, Jesus declared all foods clean. That is not in the original manuscripts, in the Greek, most manuscripts, I should say. But friends, we're out of time for this segment of the program. I always like to remind people, we sign off in two stages. Stay tuned, stand by. We're going to go through some rapid-fire internet Bible questions. God bless, and we'll study together again next week.
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4: 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In Deuteronomy 14:26, God seems to endorse drinking alcohol. Is this understanding accurate?
1: When he talks about strong drink there, he's not talking about alcohol. They used to condense their grape juice, dehydrated, if you will, and then they'd reconstitute it when they got to their destination because the liquid's very heavy. They would take this grape juice and sort of dehydrate it into a syrup. And then as they traveled, they'd get to the place where the feast is, they'd reconstitute it. And that's why I said you could drink the strong drink. Don't think strong alcohol, think strong concentrated.
4: Okay, Sherman is asking, can you please explain the sequence of events? You have the wicked bowing the knee and confessing that God is righteous, and then suddenly surrounding the New Jerusalem, trying to attack it.
1: They're going to be overwhelmed with a sense of their guilt and his power, and the wicked will bow before God's throne. Jesus said, and Paul says, the time is coming when every knee will bow and every tongue will confess to God, and this is that moment. But then when they realize that this it's hopeless, in desperation, Satan will try to rally them to attack the city. When they realize they've been condemned in the judgment, they'll think, what have we got to lose? And this demonstrates their hearts are still not changed, and God has no option but to judge and destroy them. And that's when the fire and brimstone rain down. It forms a lake of fire, and they're all cast into this lake of fire.
4: Okay, next question that we have. Bradley's asking, how many prophecies still need to be fulfilled before the seven last plagues can start?
1: Jesus said the gospel of the kingdom will be preached in all the world for a witness, then the end will come. The beast power is going to make a law compelling people to worship a certain way. That has not happened. And so, there's probably several other prophecies I'm not thinking of offhand. We're seeing them being fulfilled right now. And I'd say stay tuned. We're going to see things happen very quickly in the near future. Till next week, we'll study God's Word, stay close to Jesus.
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Hello and welcome to Behold the Lamb Presents. I'm Chris Shelton, your host. I want to thank you for joining us today. Our message is entitled, Air is Never Harmless, with Pastor Kenny Shelton. In the book of Revelation, chapter 14, and verse 8, we read this. And there followed another angel saying, Babylon is fallen, that great city, because she made all nations drink of the wine of the wrath of her fornication. The church that is depicted here as Babylon has fallen from the grace of truth and has given this wine of wrath, or false doctrines that they proclaim as being truth, to all nations. This church has committed fornication with air and has compromised the life-saving word of God with the influence of demonic misuse and misapplications of scriptures. The spiritual drunkenness has gone to the point, listen, of actually rewriting scripture and even doing away with all or part of the Bible in order to fit human dogmas rather than the inspired word of God as it was given by the Holy Spirit. We will find in today's message that this compromise of truth is described as, listen, a strange fire to God. Can the created be more full of wisdom and truth than his creator God? Some persons claim this position of honor, but is that really a safe presumption? Will heaven become our future home if we choose to stay drunk with the wine of false doctrine? I want you to stay tuned today as we study along with Pastor Kenny Shelton as he presents what the Lord has inspired him to share on this all-important study again that we have entitled, Air is Never Safe. But first, before we join Pastor Shelton, let's listen to a song entitled, I Will Sing Jesus' Name, as played on the piano by Martha Johanna de Luna from the 3ABN Studios.

Welcome. Glad you joined us today at Behold the Lamb Ministries. We're going to be looking at a subject I believe will be of interest to you. It certainly is an interest to me. And as we're going to be looking about, you know, really, we're going to talk about error. And is there ever a time that, you know, error or false doctrine or teaching is harmless? I don't think so. I think everything the enemy is throwing out today, he's throwing it out to try to fool us, to deceive us, so that we're not ready for the coming of Jesus. Error is never what? Harmless. Error is never harmless. Regardless of where it's at, it's never harmless. And God expects us to be able to stand when we hear error and take a positional stance on it and try to correct it by the grace of God. I've gone to, before we get into have our prayer, I want to read a couple of paragraphs long, and it'll take 4 or 5 minutes. But I thought it was very interesting. Several years ago, we read a letter from an archbishop, and he had a lot to say, and I know he's a cardinal. He used to be an ambassador for the United States. They call them the apostles. But he was he said some things I thought was very, very interesting. Vigano, I believe that's his name. And he wrote another letter just a few days ago I thought was very interesting. And again, I've always said this. It doesn't matter where truth comes from. If it's truth, I want to embrace it, right? I want to embrace it. The difference here we're talking about today is know the difference between what is truth and when it's mixed with error, to try to find out the difference. Remember, the enemy is a mixer. He loves to mix it. He gives you enough truth that you think, oh, this is right. This has got to be. They said Christian. They said Jesus, so it's got to be right. We have to really look. If there's any kind of falseness in that, it's because the enemy is present. So we need to look at. He wrote this letter, and he's talking about, can you think about a cardinal, right? He's with the Catholic Church in high position, and he asked us to say, you know, you folks ought to be fighting back against the satanic globalist elite. Isn't that interesting? He said, because they're holding the United States hostage. There's things that are going on that we all have read about and so on that I think behooves us from the Bible, and certainly we talk about spirit of prophecy. There's things that we need to realize here that God will use whom he will use. And so we need to be aware of that so that we read some of these things. And I'm not going to read the whole thing. I just want to read how he has written this. It seems like he's really concerned. And we have to weigh it out. Does it weigh out with the Bible? Is it what the Bible says? Is it really what's going on? He's looking at the world. He says, you realize there are several groups in the world that's leading you folks down the wrong path. Things that are happening that's never happened before. He starts something out like this. He said, when a person opens their eyes. Now, see, a lot of us, or a lot of people in the world, I think, maybe have their ears closed and their eyes closed. Right? I mean, just for what's happening, we're talking Israel and different things of the atrocities that have taken place. You have some of our own people here in the United States saying that stuff didn't happen at all. You have Kenny, you had videos of it. Real McCoy, you have eyewitnesses, people who made them sick what took place over there. And we can get on there and say, this is it, here's the pictures of it. We can't show everything on TV, but if you wanted to see it, you can see it. And then we have people in denial. That really didn't happen. Eyes closed, maybe ears closed, and this cardinal gets on there and said, you know, it'd be good if we opened our eyes. He says, because when you begin to look at reality, it's essential if you are to understand what's happening in the world. It makes sense to me. He said, you've all witnessed this. Now remember, this is his letter to the world.

or, you know, out there Christians, you better stand fast. Because there's things that have taken place that says that the enemy is basically in charge. Now, we know God's in charge. He's letting the enemy run rampant. He says this, "You've all witnessed in recent years a radical change in society." Is that true? Radical. Nothing like it was a few years ago. Absolutely nothing. And again, the changes are quick, they're fast, they're rapid, just like we heard that they would be for years. And so if we don't see it again, it's because our eyes are closed, our ears are closed, and we don't want to fess up to it. And he's saying, you need to look around. You need to find out what's going on here. He said, imagine changes. He's looking at the United States, and he said, you realize most of the changes that have taken place has been without electoral mandate. The president just steps and said, this is what we're going to do, and we just go, okay. There's rules. Right? There's rules in Congress. There's rules in the Bible. Right? God has them. And yet, they're being bypassed and nothing seems to be done about it. And so that simply says to me in Bible prophecy, anything can happen with any group of people. We need to be aware. You may be pointed out someday. I may be pointed out someday. He said, because there's a group of people, or he calls them sold out rulers. They've sold their soul, as it were. They're sold out. United States of America, notice this, like many other nations, are hostage to the Agenda 2030. We've heard that a lot, haven't we? See, a lot of times it's just figures. You say 2030, it doesn't mean, can I say diddly? Whatever that is. It doesn't mean anything. But it does. Because the globalist elite has set this date and tried to bring the world into harmony with some things that's going to transpire. Now, they'll only happen if God allows it, I understand. But they're still, the money men have put all these things into operation. And he said what they're trying to do is break down the morality of this country where we don't know the difference between right and wrong. Now, think about it. In other words, we're looking at here, air is never harmless. Air is never harmless, regardless of how it comes. And so he's saying this, notice this. He said, the United States of America, is facing a very serious crisis. And then he goes into naming some of the things that you and I look at every day and we just digest it like it's normal, that it's right. One group gets on and said, this is the right way, man, things are looking good. The next guy sitting over here, same education, same information, and he says it's pitiful. It could collapse any moment. Yeah. What are we to believe? You know, what kind of plans are we to make? And I'm a believer that God's people need to understand and do all that they can, right, to prepare for the crises that are ahead, that we are in. Can I say, is it all right? That we are in. This business is going to come 10 years now. It's going to come. It's here, but it may be the beginning stages of it. And he said, you guys are facing inflation. It's out of control. And he said, notice, and you have a self induced migration crisis, immigration, people coming. You've caused it yourself, and it's going to come back to bite you in a lot of different ways. And again, we get sympathetic and say, well, people's come because they're being a bit bad. But the ones that are coming, some that are coming here, is going to cause harm to your country. That's the intentions of it. I'm just saying we need to be aware, because when these things break loose on this country, are we prepared for that? Do we have the relationship with Christ that we need to be able to hold on when every earthly support is cut off? See, this is what's important. So air makes a difference. It's never harmless, regardless of how, you know, what little or maybe much. He goes on, he said, how about in your country, human trafficking, child trafficking, rampant crime, weakening of law enforcement. I mean, notice how he goes into this. Liberalization of crime, social degradation, new drug. Notice that he said there's new drugs that ruin the people who take them. Now, you can size up on that one however you want. New drugs are coming out. Sometimes they call them boosters. Uh-oh. And shots. But he didn't have to say that here. I didn't have to say it. But you know. When I read, it makes me sick at my stomach sometimes how it is. This last week, an 8-year-old boy died of a heart attack. I mean, years ago, you never heard. You never. Did you? You never heard of that.
But he had taken the shots and got a booster. And so you can just kind of weigh out and just kind of... I'm hearing people in the world, I just talked to one this week in here, who doesn't say he's a Christian at all, but he said, I am leery of the shots and the boosters. And my wife and I didn't take them. We're afraid of them. They know more than some of us, maybe, they think. At least they're doing it. He said, aren't you folks aware of this woke ideology? This LGBTQ plus, plus, plus. He didn't put that in the letter. I added that. Is that all right? Anything that's ungodly can be added to that. Is that all right, Jan? You can add to that. And he said, that stuff has crossed the lines. And in his letter, he says here, brother, he said, and it's entered into the schools. Huh. It's imposed, he said, on the school. It's forced in the schools. And they're inviting the transgenders to go into second, third, and fourth grade and put on little programs. That's sickening. Brother Greg, I don't mind to say it. It's sickening. You want your kids, your grandkids in on that stuff? No, I don't. People say, don't talk about it. No, you got to talk about it. Hmm. He talks about here, he said, are you folks aware of the great reset we talked about for years and other people have that's going on to reset this country to make it go in a completely different direction than it's went for hundreds of years? And that's already been pushed. It's already been reset. And the plan I'm talking about is just 100% going straight down the road right now. He said, reset plans that seem to be proceeding smoothly and the bottomless pit of funding and military aid. Well, military aid, he says, that you folks are giving to Ukraine, for instance. Notice that. And there's a lot of good different things. But notice that you're giving there. Therefore, covering up the crimes of that have been committed against you and in your leadership today. Think about, since this war started, what do you hear about all the things you heard about every day? Brother Jay, you know it. You don't hardly hear nothing about. It's kind of passing now. And finally, he said, very disturbing new scenario, a war in the Middle East. The multi-pronged siege he talks about here of all the hallmarks of unconventional war, the war that is far from devastating an armed conflict. So there's things that are going on that's deep. Things that have been planned, that this man says. You know, again, as a cardinal, he's in a position of a lot of knowledge and things that are going on. Can I go ahead and say that? Because the Vatican is involved in it. Did we? And I think we should say that. It's okay. If not, then let them prove differently. They're involved in it, right up to their nose in it. So they know and he knows. And he's sitting around looking whether you want to say this is laughable or not. He's mentioning the things that will bring ruin to this country. And he knows it. He said, we need. He said, the elite want you to believe that the changes they are imposing on us without any democratic legitimacy are for our own good. Remember, for the common good. For the common good. How many times have you read it? Man's putting down some truth here. This is for the good. This will be good for all of us if we all do this. Really? He said that what's in effect right now is going on right now has been planned for decades. He knows. Come on. He knows. It's a plan that's being followed. And you realize we might say this group and this group right here, the enemy is behind it. You do know, right? We know that. And he goes on, he said, you know what? The ones who are behind these things are anti-Christian. They're anti-God. And they're putting all these things, you know, to where we have to maybe abide by them or the laws will be put into effect. He said, be careful. Our people need to be saying, we need to be careful. And he goes on, he said, man, look at the divorce rate. Look at the abortion. Look at the gender transition, he said. Pedophilia and moral corruption. Oh, boy. He said, deliberately put in. Wow. The population. Notice this.
so as to distract. Their purpose is to divide us and make us enemies of each other. Wow. See us fighting against each other. At all costs, he says here, they want us to think that there is no alternatives. You know, like going electric and different things. There's no alternative. You've got to do this. It's got to happen. Everybody's going to do it. And even if you don't want to, you'll find out we're going to make you do it. Come on now. There's no alternative, he said, that the crisis they provoke. Notice this. The pandemic farce. How do you know that? He's in the position of knowing. He doesn't mind put it down here. He's not afraid, I don't think. The climate emergency and the energy and the water crisis and the proxy wars. He said they're inevitable, they say, but today we know they're not. Isn't that interesting? We know that they're not. So a warning goes out from this man. He said the globalists here, notice this, are certainly well organized and have enormous economic means. They are what? Now remember, they are, and he's saying right here, the ones who are in these groups are, remember, anti-God. They're against the Christians. They're trying to bring down the country, and they have, notice this, they've organized it and done it for years, and they have means, money, and they'll get the job done. You guys better be careful. He said, even though they're very few in number, they've got the money to do it. In this, he calls it a spiritual battle, the global elite, however powerful it may seem, obeys Satan, the adversary. Now, is it going to take a Catholic cardinal to tell you that? I'm thankful he's willing. That's not a put down. That's just simply saying, but we need information, and where do we get that information when we hear it and realize the association of what's going on? Because they've attended a lot of those meetings too, as we well know. And then he goes on to say, don't get discouraged. If we understand that victory has already been won and that God is truly almighty. Isn't that what we need? Wow. He said, what you folks need to realize is victory is assured to you who stand firm for what is truth because the victory was gained at Calvary. I like that, and I accept that. And that's where victory is assured for us today, because of Calvary. And then he just gives a little line or two here. He said, come forth in the name of God, come forth. He's pleading with the people. He's pleading with Protestants today. Come forth by God's grace. Come forth from this, he said, horrendous, infernal theater set up by the subversive criminals who want us dead. Wow. He's told things that a lot of our people in high positions will not tell you. They won't go in there. It's not popular. They don't want to tell you. You'll say, yeah, well, we know that you're just making up some stuff, blah, blah, blah, blah. I believe this man is in the know. What he mentioned here, all that's going on, the morality, everything's going on, it's true. And the warning comes back, you better watch out. You better be careful. There's a battle that's going on. Air is never harmless. Isaiah 50, verses 10 and 11. Let's read those again, shall we? Isaiah 50, verses 10 and 11.

It's to make a point. I'm just saying it's wrong. Somehow we're asleep. Nothing, when the prayer's going on and somebody mentions Jesus, Calvary, pray for so-and-so, pray for healing, and we're going, somebody say, I heard two at least. Thank you for Calvary. Thank you for Jesus. I don't think I heard an amen. Well, it's okay, Brother Mark. I didn't like it. Is that okay to tell you that? You can do it if you want to or not to. This church needs to be a talking church. That means amen. You hear something that you like, something that you agree with, amen. Isn't that right? When you talk about the cross of Calvary, somebody's got to say amen. Isaiah 50, 10 and 11, the Bible said here, who is among you that feareth the Lord? And notice that it goes on, that obeyeth the voice of his servant. That walketh in darkness and hath no light. There's a question mark after that. Who is this that's following Jesus and you say you don't have any light? It's impossible. If you're following Jesus, you have the light of the world. You're not going to walk in darkness, is what the Bible said. The world is walking in darkness because they've told Jesus to get out of the schools. Get out of the courtrooms, right? And many times, without reason, coming out and saying, get out of the church. You might as well say that if you're not going to go along with what's written in the Bible. Isn't that right? We've thrown him out the door, and then we're praying to him. Oh, my. What a time and a day that we live in here. Let him, reading on, that trust in the name of the Lord and stay upon his God. So here's one group of people. They're following the Lord. They're following the light. Right, and God's going to bless them. He's going to show them their path. And then you have this another group here in verse 11. Says, behold, all ye that kindle a fire, that compass yourself about with sparks. What is that talking about? Notice, in the light of your fire, walk in the light of your fire, and in the sparks that ye have kindled. This shall you have of mine hand. You shall lie down in sorrow. God said there's some people, when you present the truth to them, they do not want to hear it. And they'll take what you said, and they'll throw it down a little bit, and then they'll do their own little sparks. This is what we think that it means. We live in a different time. This is a different world. Somebody needs to get with a program. Don't you know what date it is? Have you ever, right? Sure, you've encountered that kind. You know what? It's because they don't want to. Most of the time, they never want to deny self. They don't want to have to be obedient to God. They want to do what they want to do. When they just said deny self and take up the cross. The enemy in the church is self. And self's going to have to be crucified. Self's got to be thrown out. We know that by the grace of God. I can't throw self out. Only God can help me do that. Only Spirit of the living God can come in and get rid of the selfish attitude that we have in the world. Behold, all ye that kindle a fire. So you have people who, and somebody mentioned here, whoa, we have new light. Nothing wrong with that. I'm all right. Light is progressive, is it not? We should be learning more. And people have called me sometime, and I'm telling you, they'll say, woo, got some new light. Oh, praise God. And they tell me something that we've studied 30 or 40 years ago. No, it's okay. You know what? It's new to them. It's okay. I'm not down in that at all. But they think that it's new to everybody's got to hear this. You got to tell them. Say, well, we went through that 40 years ago. Somebody with me? It's okay, but it's still yet the light. There is nothing new under the sun. It's just the idea that it may be new to you that day, and that's what a blessing that is. Wouldn't it be better to say, you know what, I've read something today, and this really brought some light to me. What do you think? We got to be careful about these things here, because remember, people today then are taking what you give them as truth, and they're turning right around and they're saying, yeah, that's not true, and then they light another fire. That's sparks of your own kindling. That means, man, in vain do they worship me, teaching for doctrines the commandments of men. Wow. Interesting. Jesus said they're going to lie down in sorrow. You think about error is never harmless? Huh. Jesus said, I came as a light. You remember that? John, 12:46. I came as the light. I am come a light unto the world, that whosoever believeth on me should not abide or walk in darkness. Jesus himself came, I came as a light to the world. And we're talking about, well, we're walking in darkness. It's because you have chosen to walk in darkness. Yeah.

0: walk in darkness because I choose to, because Jesus said, I came into the world as a light. Because I don't want you to walk in darkness. I don't want you stumbling and falling. I don't want you getting hurt. I don't want you being lost. Jesus is a light that comes that cannot be hid. The world has tried to hide the light of Jesus. They've tried to hide the truth. Truth, as they say, has never been popular. What do they say about it? What is it about a lie? A lie travels around the world while truth is putting on its boots. Do I have to surrender? What is it? A lie travels pretty fast, doesn't it? Pretty quick. Truth. Light. I mean, really, what is light really for? It's to help people in darkness, isn't it? When I can't see, the first thing I say, give me a flashlight. Get some more light on this thing. I see better with more light. Jesus said, so I came as that light. And then you rejected me. As I shine the light on your pathway, you keep turning, as it were, down. You turn the light off. Oh, error is never harmless. And again, the words that Jesus spoke often while he walked this earth, they were rejected. He was rejected among men. And while they rejected him, they accepted the light that men gave. Or they said, well, this is... If you mention the Sabbath truth, somebody said, well, it doesn't make any difference. No, don't... Oh, if you want to... I'm sorry. If you want to rile me up, just say this, it doesn't matter about which day you keep.
1: Amen.
0: Because the Bible doesn't say it like that. It doesn't say it. There's a difference. Well, it doesn't make any difference today. Yes, it makes a difference because God said it makes a difference. See, that's what we have to get down to and quit trying just going along, making it seem like it's harmless if you go on another day because, well, your heart's right. I want you to think about that one. And again, a lot of hearts are right. They don't know any better. You know, but God will weigh all that out. But you know better and I know better. He never says one day, well, I keep every day the Sabbath. No, you can't. That shows you don't. Oh, shows you need to study a little more. I mean, think about it. When God said the seventh day is the Sabbath of the Lord thy God, and you turn around and look in God's face, and you'll say any day will do. Oh, wonder you're not struck dead. Isn't that right? God's very loving and kind and gracious, because I know some people who, as it were, stood outside and shook their fist at God and said, if you be God, then hey, they'd say something. God's merciful, long-suffering, but the day will come. Any day will do. Ah, come on. He doesn't. If he said it, I'm okay with it. Mrs. Wallace, right? If he said any day, I'm okay with it. He didn't. Seventh day. You got that too, right? Okay. She says amen. I have to put her to the test every time she's here. She always passes the test of flying colors. Remember, human reasoning, once you present truth, then human reasoning starts to get involved. It will always lead away from self-denial and commitment to Jesus Christ. Because they still want to do what they want to do in the world. There's no consecration there at all. And they'll come up with all kinds of things to try to confuse the message that God has given. You've talked to people that way, you said. They may mean well. They may be a sweet person. Let God figure that out. And I know for you and for me there are times when things seem dark and sometimes discouraging in your Christian walk. It's not going the way you thought it was going to go, because God has allowed the enemy to come in and, may I say, beat and bang things a little bit for you. Raise a knot or two on your head. And sometimes they are kind of dark, and we'd like to, oh, and while it does, it confuses us sometimes, but it doesn't need to be. And I believe this, most writers in the Bible went through times like this. Is that true?
1: Yes.
0: I mean, they went through discouraging things. Things that would say, oh, I'm glad that didn't happen to me. Oh, wow. But they went through these confusing things that the enemy threw at them. They lived those things for a while, it seemed. But they learned that there was a safe path. They learned that error is never harmless. Any little portion of it is never harmless because the devil comes in a little bit at a time. That you can't hardly detect it when he comes in. And a lot of times he'll come in through a church member. Look out now. He'll come in through the unconverted, which we should all be converted. But these Bible writers learned to put their faith, confidence, and trust in God's unfailing, unfaltering word. Isn't that wonderful? Which we should learn today. There is danger, I want to say today, there is danger in following our own plan and not following God's direction. Here it is, the map, here's the directions. We understand that. You've been reading it for years. You say, okay, I know this. Then we must follow that plan. If you're not following the plan, I guarantee you you're following some plan. It's either God's plan or it's the devil's plan. There's no middle ground. So we have to decide which plan we're going to follow. Because error is never what? It's never harmless. We want our way, our own plan, in the place sometime that the heaven gives us. Heaven gives us the light that we need. But we don't want it. We say we do. We tell others that we do. We belong to the church. We blah, blah, blah, blah, blah, but we really don't want it. I'll give you an example. You remember Nadab and Abihu? Now, what did these two characters do? Can I say character? Yeah. They offered strange fire before the Lord. Other words, teachings and doctrines of their own. They knew the right thing to do, but they chose strange fire. I submit to you there are those today in positions of high places and low places, and we say members of the church, if we're not careful, we're going to be submitting strange fire. Anytime we deviate from God's word, we are presenting strange fire. That's the fire of the devil. You know that. Strange fire is that which man offers in the place of the pure word of God. And man, is it out there all over the place. And so to me, you see, it's God, Christ, Holy Spirit is out sowing good seed. And the devil at the same time, what is he doing? He's sowing his own little bad seed or tares, isn't he? Good seed and sowing tares among the good seed. So you can't tell a difference. So it's just a big mess for a while. That's two opposing influences is a constant battle. You have that? A lot of times you said like a voice on this side is saying, this is the way, walk you in it. The other voice on this side said, that's silly. You don't have to do that. Don't worry about that. Right. It doesn't make any difference. Oh, that the church teaches. You know, I say it in a nice way. I don't care what the church teaches. I care what the Bible teaches. Is that okay? No, really, too much of that. Well, the church says. Well, that's nice, but it's what does God say? This is what it boils down to. If the church doesn't say what God says, then it's not God's church. People talk about it. The church, I'll be careful with this, that the church is the voice of God. You heard that? You read some things? If the church, as it were, or group, is the voice of God, then it must speak exactly the way God would speak. Does that make sense? If it's not speaking the way God speaks, it's not God's voice. Amen. Now, to me, it makes sense. Yeah, but they're persuasive, man. They're saying, huh? Strange fire. We don't need that. Interesting. You remember Judas. Quite a character, wasn't he, in the Bible? Yeah. Interesting, Jesus knew that Judas had a defective character. He knew, just like he looks at you, me, that he knows we're defective. And we have been defective. We're all sinners, right? We've all sinned, come short of the glory of God. Jesus knew Judas, but he accepted him as, he didn't choose him, did he? Disciples did. But he accepted him as a disciple. He let him come in. He gave him the same treatment. He gave him the same invitation, knowing his character. Aren't you glad in a sense? He knows mine and he still keeps giving me, right, opportunity to come back or come in or Yeah, isn't that wonderful? What a God. And he gave Judas, the traitor, the same invitations that he gave everybody else. Awesome. But the enemy began to work on Judas, and he made the wrong choices and wrong decisions and so on. And so we see one sowing good seed and the other was sowing bad seed. Paul gives a warning. Notice this, and this is a warning most of us probably don't heed. He gives this warning. Ephesians 5:11 talks about this. He says, "Have no fellowship with unfruitful works of darkness, but rather reprove them." What could that possibly mean? Did you get it? Have no fellowship with the unfruitful works of darkness, but reprove them, huh? It sounds like maybe I have to pick and choose who I have fellowship with. And if they're not believing and teaching and living the right things, I have no fellowship with the unfruitful. They're not bearing good fruit. They're bearing fruit, all right, but it's not good fruit. Sour grapes. Are you still with you? No fellowship. Simply means to me, Kenny, have no fellowship with those who are not really living for Jesus. It simply says, do not be participating in their deeds. I don't mean you don't go study with them, you don't love them, you don't want them in the kingdom. Just don't be participating in the deeds. And usually when you hang around with them, you will, especially the younger ones, they will participate in the deeds of the evil one. Because they want to be accepted, they want to be liked, they want to be one of the bunch. Huh. And then I think the warning I even see in Scripture here is we have to be careful that we don't have any, oh boy, have any sympathy. Huh. With those who are doing the wrong thing.
2: That's right.
0: No, we didn't get that, did we?
2: Yes, we did.
0: Yeah. All right, I like that. Somebody, come on, somebody talk back. I'll fuss with you, come on. No, it's good, yeah. Oh, yeah, sure. This is not an easy thing to do. We'd have to look at the life. Are they living the life? Are they, you know, all the fruits and stuff, they producing the right thing? Are really Jesus person? If they're not, it says that we have no fellowship with them. And then you still want to work for them, pray with them, let them know you're there for them if they need help. But you know what? You have to be careful not to play down their wrongs and overlook their wrongs because they'll think that it's okay and they can continue to do it. If you don't come back, that's why the Bible says then, but rather reprove them. So if I love them, I'm going to, by the grace of God, in the right way, by the grace of God, to reprove them, to correct them. Do you get it?
2: Yes.
0: One of the words translated is expose them. If they're a friend, sometimes you don't want to expose your friend. But the fruits they're producing are the fruits of the enemy. You know that. They may not, but you do know it. But it's a good chance to be able to sit down maybe and talk with them, to refute them, reprove them. And how do you do it? Sometimes we should do it always by the Word of God.
2: Yes.
0: And then by the life that we live. The life that you live, not saying anything, will reprove somebody sometimes. They're watching you because you profess to be something. So as a Christian, we need to be very careful. We have a job to do. So maybe I can say it like this. A Christian is never to be neutral. Well, I'll say it again. A Christian is never to be neutral in any given situation. You have to take one side or the other. There's always two sides, right, to every situation. And there's never a time that we're just neutral. That means passive, doesn't it? Just passive. Oh, well, yeah, well. Now, what I'm not talking about in the face of evil. You can never be that way. We must be, and I use this nicely, we have to be aggressive of exposing sin. Paul said, have no fellowship. Somebody that's sinning, you know, living a life of sin or so on. You love them, you let them know you love them, but you don't hang around with them. You don't participate with what they're doing. And then when you get the opportunity, you tell them why. From the Word of God and the life that you live, because if you're not living it, they'll point it out real fast about you.
2: Yeah.
0: You know better than I am. Some guy told me that one time, and I said, you know what? You're right. I'm worse than you. Remember, Paul saw himself as what? Chief of sinners, didn't he? See, we have to see ourselves as a chief sinner. So somebody says, you're rotten, low down, and dirty. Say, that's right, but because of Jesus, right? Changes have taken place. So we never to sit back and do nothing. If we do, how in the world can we follow? If we sit back and do nothing, it's going to be very difficult to show that we have no fellowship with the works of darkness. That's what Scripture says. How can I prove? If I don't do it different and I don't reprove them, I'm not following the counsel that's given here. Testimonies of Ministers 2:15. Boy, time's going by quick. Maybe not for you, it is for me. It says, when human agents, we're looking for changes, aren't we? To be more like Jesus. When the human agents choose the will of God, first of all, when we do what? When we choose the will of God, I want to do your will. Man, that's music to heaven, I'm sure. The Holy Spirit. We open up our life to the Spirit, even though we're a mess. We still open up ourselves to the Spirit of the living God to come in and work. And then we want to say, oh, Lord, I want your character. I conform myself to your character by your grace. And then it goes on. The article says, Testimonies of Ministers, it says this. It is, once that happens, it is no more themselves that live and act, but it's Christ that lives and acts through them. You want Christ to live and act through you? You know, everything you say, everything you do is what Christ would do if he's in that position. You see, that's what it is, right? Once we ask God, I want to do your will. I want to be what you want me to be. I want to conform. I want your character. I want you to live your life through me. At that point in time, and you really mean that, no longer I, but Christ. Amen. Isn't that right? And listen, it has to be that way. There's no one going to see anything good in me. I'm not going to change a soul. I can't change it. A gnat. I almost said an ant. Whatever. You know what I'm talking about. It's only when they see Jesus in you, they see something that they want. They see something that they're missing in their life. They're not happy. They're discouraged all the time. Their chin is says dragging the sidewalk. Oh, you get scabbies. That means they were sad all the time. You know, you can't be sad and gloomy. You got to be happy in Jesus, because no longer I but Christ. Galatians 2:20 says the very same thing. Paul talks about. He said, "Oh, I'm crucified with Christ." When you want the will, right? You sit there and say, "Here I am, Lord. Crucify old self. I want self to be gone." He said, I'm crucified with Christ. But then he says, if nevertheless, I live. Notice that we're still living. We're crucified with Christ, but I live. He said, yet not I, but Christ lives in me. Isn't that beautiful? This is what we need. And then he goes on to say, after that commitment, after that change, the life that I now live. You didn't do it before, maybe. You lived for the old enemy. But now, he said, after I've committed to you, because I'm crucified into Christ. The old self is gone dead because I've given it to Jesus. Oh. But the life, he said, that I now live, I live in the flesh. Naturally, I'm still walking around in the flesh. But how do I live that? Live the life of Christ. I have to live it by faith. And what the Bible said? Oh, I live by faith of the Son of God who loved me and gave himself for me. Once we really get down to, I think, really to the point to realize that God loves you. Isn't that right? That he really loves you. It's not a pretend. And somebody says, oh, I don't know if they love me or not. Calvary proves it. Yes. If that's all the information you had, right? That's all I need. I have to believe that by faith. Isn't that right? I wasn't there, but I believe he did. And I accept that. And so the life that I live now, I live in the flesh, but it's Jesus who lives inside me. Yes. It's what Jesus who lives inside of you. And remember, he doesn't want to take part-time residence. Does he? He just doesn't want to live there. He's not renting a place. He wants to own the place. Is that okay? He wants to live there all the time. So air is never harmless. We can never afford to compromise the truth for the sake of trying to get along. I guess I almost threw this down. I'm not going to do that. I've been around and I said people want to compromise the truth. Can I say that's disgusting? Just so we understand. You can never compromise the truth regardless of what it costs you, what it costs me. You cannot do it. When you compromise the truth, you compromise Christ. You've watered Christ down. You can't do that, but you're trying it. And you can't do it. I've heard it said, well, we need to compromise here because of a certain group, because of certain leadership, because of certain positions. Well, you know, Pastor, you have to learn to compromise. I can't compromise the truth. And I can compromise color of the carpet and get it, what kind of car you drive. My choice is not necessarily right on that. But you can't compromise truth. You can't water it down. You'll say, boy, I don't. Or somebody said, oh, you got to compromise truth for the sake of unity. No. But they give you that point. Well, if we're going to have unity in our church now, we got to be careful because Sister So-and-so will leave if you don't. Right? Brother So-and-so is going to get mad. He'll leave if you don't. We don't want that necessarily, but you can't compromise. Truth is truth. And you either take a stand for truth or stand for Jesus Christ or there is the door. I know it's hard. It's difficult, but it's true. Because if we don't submit to Jesus Christ 100%, we have submitted to the devil. Isn't that right? Oh, that's too much. Deadly error to compromise truth. And some will make the excuse, well, I'm not the pastor, I'm not the elder, I'm not the teacher, I'm just a member of the church. I need to be careful about said something. That's not acceptable to make those kind of excuses. You know why? Because to me, there's nothing mysterious about the good news of the gospel of Jesus Christ. There's nothing mysterious about the three angels' message to give to the world. You don't have to be a theologian. You don't have to have a doctorate degree to be able to present this message. Jesus gave it to a child could understand it when he gave it. Nobody gives it better than Jesus. No one ever will live it or give it better than Jesus gave it. And with such love, nothing mysterious about it. Error is never harmless. And a real true leader in the church will never tolerate feeding poison to the people or anything that would hurt the people. Example, quick one. Time's almost gone. A carpenter. It's a simple one. A carpenter who knows when you're constructing something that it's going to take a 2x10 to hold the stress and the weight. He's not going to put up a 2x4 because he knows you put that 2x4 up there. It may not give away immediately, but I guarantee you it will. But it will be under stress. It will begin to bend a little bit and a little more until you can't bend. It just cracks, splits, and then there's damage. Anytime we compromise or try to water the truth down, there's going to be some results. Don't use that 2x4 when you know it calls for a 2x10. So the carpenter had to be educated. He has to be trained. He has to understand what it takes. He had to be grounded in his work, just like a church leader needs to be grounded in their work and the teachings of their church and uphold those teachings in the church. If it don't, it begins to be a deadly poison. We'll never recognize the poisonous error that's mingled with truth. Or we have to recognize it, no matter where we're at. If we're in the school system, we have to recognize error. If we're in the home, we got to recognize error. If we're in the church, we recognize. If it's a workplace, we have to recognize error when it's coming in. And then will we stand against it? I wonder today, when we're talking about here, error, is it ever dangerous? Can we ever just, it's dangerous. One drop of poison, that right, in a glass of water is enough to do you in. So I'm just wondering today, and we're not near where we need to be on this, but error is never harmless. And I want us to study to show ourselves approved unto God, the story that we heard today and in your life. If you don't, There'll be some sitting here that will be fooled. Maybe standing here that will be. Because it's not going to be something so far off the wall that just anybody, you know, it's going to be so close to the true.
2: Yes.
0: That if we don't really understand it, if we're not really dividing the Word of God, that means spending some time on it and some energy and some effort to understand what it is and take counsel, right, from those around. Sit down, we talk about Bible study, to know he that feareth the Lord and obeyeth his voice. That's the one that God's going to use here in these last days. And I know you want to be one of them. I want to be one of them. Why? Because air is never harmless. No matter how it comes in, it's still dangerous. Let's pray, shall we? Loving Father in heaven, thank you for your precious word. Thank you. You just remind us some of the, we call it simple ABCs. There's air. The enemy's going to come in. He's going to mix truth and air together. And it's going to deceive the majority of the people. How sad. Why? Because we're not studying to show ourselves approved. Bless us, we pray. Put that desire in our hearts and our minds and our soul to spend some thoughtful time with you each and every day that we might understand and learn what truth is. And then give us the grace and the strength and the ability to walk in that light because you are that light. Thank you for loving us. Thank you for Calvary. In Jesus' name, amen.
3: Hello and welcome back, friends. One thing is for certain and vital in our walk with Christ, and that being that we must study to show ourselves approved unto God, to be a workman for the Lord that needeth not to be ashamed, because we are rightly dividing the word of truth. You can find that in 2 Timothy 2, verse 15. We must compare the teaching of men with the word of God to know what truth is. Our world currently is a world of me, my, and I. Many are crying out and proclaiming misapplications of God's word as truth. Just as this world was lost to sin through the cunning proclamation of the serpent speaking to Eve so cunningly in the tree of the knowledge of good and evil, the future world made new will be lost to each of us who do not take this issue of error versus truth seriously to God in prayer and study on a daily and perhaps a moment by moment basis. Jacob's ladder, remember that ladder from earth to heaven and all the rungs looking way up high in the sky? It reveals to us that there are numerous rungs that we must climb in our pursuit of truth, in our pursuit to the kingdom of God. But we cannot gain our footstep on a higher rung without keeping our focus on Jesus at the top of the ladder. Man's wisdom and knowledge will never, ever supersede that of our Creator God. Only in Him will we find light and will we find eternal life and truth. Friends, today's message, Air is Never Harmless, is now available to you for a love gift of just $8 or more. If this message has spoken to your heart in any special way, won't you please consider ordering and then sharing it with your family, your friends, and also supporting this ministry through your prayers and your financial giving. 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

0: The Ministry of Healing is a better living guide that has stood the test of time. Join reader Emily Graham as she delivers this Ellen White classic on exercise, eating, and attitudes in the Christian context. Now enjoy the Ministry of Healing. Continuing in chapter 22.
1: Many a home is deprived of comforts, many a man is driven to embezzlement or bankruptcy to satisfy the extravagant demands of the wife or children. Many a woman, forced to prepare for herself or her children the stylish costumes demanded by fashion, is doomed to ceaseless drudgery. Many a mother with throbbing nerves and trembling fingers toils far into the night to add to her children's clothing ornamentation that contributes nothing to healthfulness, comfort, or real beauty. For the sake of fashion, she sacrifices health and that calmness of spirit so essential to the right guidance of her children. The culture of mind and heart is neglected. The soul is dwarfed. The mother has no time to study the principles of physical development that she may know how to care for the health of her children. She has no time for ministering to their mental or spiritual needs, no time to sympathize with them in their little disappointments and trials, or to share in their interests and pursuits. Almost as soon as they come into the world, the children are subjected to fashion's influence. They hear more of dress than of their Savior. They see their mothers consulting the fashion plates more earnestly than the Bible. The display of dress is treated as of greater importance than the development of character. Parents and children are robbed of that which is best and sweetest and truest in life. For fashion's sake, they are cheated out of a preparation for the life to come. It was the adversary of all good who instigated the invention of the ever-changing fashions. He desires nothing so much as to bring grief and dishonor to God by working the misery and ruin of human beings. One of the means by which he most effectually accomplishes this is the devices of fashion that weaken the body as well as enfeeble the mind and belittle the soul. Women are subject to serious maladies and their sufferings are greatly increased by their manner of dress. Instead of preserving their health for the trying emergencies that are sure to come, they, by their wrong habits, too often sacrifice not only health but life, and leave to their children a legacy of woe and a ruined constitution, perverted habits, and false ideas of life. One of fashion's wasteful and mischievous devices is the skirt that sweeps the ground. Uncleanly, uncomfortable, inconvenient, unhealthful, all this and more is true of the trailing skirt. It is extravagant both because of the superfluous material required and because of the needless wear on account of its length. And whoever has seen a woman in a trailing skirt with hands filled with parcels attempt to go up or down stairs, to enter a streetcar, to walk through a crowd, to walk in the rain or on a muddy road, needs no other proof of its inconvenience and discomfort. Another serious evil is the wearing of skirts so that their weight must be sustained by the hips. This heavy weight, pressing downward upon the internal organs, drags them downward and causes weakness of the stomach and a feeling of lassitude, inclining the wearer to stoop, which further cramps the lungs, making correct breathing more difficult. Of late years, the dangers resulting from compression of the waist have been so fully discussed that few can be ignorant in regard to them, yet so great is the power of fashion that the evil continues. By this practice, women and young girls are doing themselves untold harm. It is essential to health that the chest have room to expand to its fullest extent, in order that the lungs may be enabled to take full inspiration. When the lungs are restricted, the quantity of oxygen received into them is lessened. The blood is not properly vitalized, and the waste, poisonous matter which should be thrown off through the lungs, is retained. In addition to this, the circulation is hindered, and the internal organs are so cramped and crowded out of place that they cannot perform their work properly. Tight lacing does not improve the form. One of the chief elements in physical beauty is symmetry, the harmonious proportion of parts. And the correct model for physical development is to be found not in the figures displayed by French modistes, but in the human form as developed according to the laws of God and nature. God is the author of all beauty, and only as we conform to His ideal shall we approach the standard of true beauty. Another evil which custom fosters is the unequal distribution of the clothing, so that while some parts of the body have more than is required, others are insufficiently clad. The feet and limbs, being remote from the vital organs, should be especially guarded from cold by abundant clothing. It is impossible to have health when the extremities are habitually cold, for if there is too little blood in them, there will be too much in other portions of the body. Perfect health requires a perfect circulation, but this cannot be had while 3 or 4 times as much clothing is worn upon the body, where the vital organs are situated, as upon the feet and limbs. A multitude of women are nervous and careworn because they have deprived themselves of the pure air that would make pure blood, and of the freedom of motion that would send the blood bounding through the veins, giving life, health, and energy. Many women have become confirmed invalids when they might have enjoyed health, and many have died of consumption and other diseases when they might have lived their allotted term of life had they dressed in accordance with health principles and exercised freely in the open air. In order to secure the most healthful clothing, the needs of every part of the body must be carefully studied. The character of the climate, the surroundings, the condition of health, the age, and the occupation must all be considered. Every article of dress should fit easily, obstructing neither the circulation of the blood nor a free, full, natural respiration. Everything worn should be so loose that when the arms are raised, the clothing will be correspondingly lifted. Women who are in failing health can do much for themselves by sensible dressing and exercise. When suitably dressed for outdoor enjoyment, let them exercise in the open air, carefully at first, but increasing the amount of exercise as they can endure it. By taking this course, many might regain health and live to take their share in the world's work. Independent of fashion. Let women themselves, instead of struggling to meet the demands of fashion, have the courage to dress healthfully and simply. Instead of sinking into a mere household drudge, let the wife and mother take time to read, to keep herself well informed, to be a companion to her husband, and to keep in touch with the developing minds of her children. Let her use wisely the opportunities now hers to influence her dear ones for the higher life. Let her take time to make the dear Savior a daily companion and familiar friend. Let her take time for the study of His Word. Take time to go with the children into the fields and learn of God through the beauty of His works. Let her keep cheerful and buoyant. Instead of spending every moment in endless sewing, make the evening a pleasant social season, a family reunion after the day's duties. Many a man would thus be led to choose the society of his home before that of the clubhouse or the saloon. Many a boy would be kept from the street or the corner grocery. Many a girl would be saved from frivolous, misleading associations. The influence of the home would be to parents and children what God designed it should be, a lifelong blessing. The Ministry of Healing, Chapter 23. Diet and Health. Our bodies are built up from the food we eat. There is a constant breaking down of the tissues of the body. Every movement of every organ involves waste, and this waste is repaired from our food. Each organ of the body requires its share of nutrition. The brain must be supplied with its portion. The bones, muscles, and nerves demand theirs. It is a wonderful process that transforms the food into blood and uses this blood to build up the varied parts of the body. But this process is going on continually, supplying with life and strength each nerve, muscle, and tissue. Selection of food. Those foods should be chosen that best supply the elements needed for building up the body. In this choice, appetite is not a safe guide. Through wrong habits of eating, the appetite has become perverted. Often it demands food that impairs health and causes weakness instead of strength. We cannot safely be guided by the customs of society. The disease and suffering that everywhere prevail are largely due to popular errors in regard to diet. In order to know what are the best foods, we must study God's original plan for man's diet. He who created man, and who understands his needs, appointed Adam his food. Behold, he said, I have given you every herb yielding seed, and every tree in which is the fruit of a tree yielding seed, to you it shall be for food. Genesis 1 verse 29. Upon leaving Eden to gain his livelihood by tilling the earth under the curse of sin, Man received permission to eat also the herb of the field, Genesis 3, verse 18. Grains, fruits, nuts, and vegetables constitute the diet chosen for us by our Creator. These foods, prepared in as simple and natural a manner as possible, are the most healthful and nourishing. They impart a strength, a power of endurance, and a vigor of intellect that are not afforded by a more complex and stimulating diet. But not all foods wholesome in themselves are equally suited to our needs under all circumstances. Care should be taken in the selection of food. Our diet should be suited to the season, to the climate in which we live, and to the occupation we follow. Some foods that are adapted for use at one season or in one climate are not suited to another. So there are different foods best suited for persons in different occupations. Often food that can be used with benefit by those engaged in hard physical labor is unsuitable for persons of sedentary pursuits or intense mental application. God has given us an ample variety of healthful foods, and each person should choose from it the things that experience and sound judgment prove to be best suited to his own necessities. Nature's abundant supply of fruits, nuts, and grains is ample, and year by year the products of all lands are more generally distributed to all by the increased facilities for transportation. As a result, many articles of food which a few years ago were regarded as expensive luxuries are now within the reach of all as foods for everyday use. This is especially the case with dried and canned fruits. Nuts and nut foods are coming largely into use to take the place of flesh meats. With nuts may be combined grains, fruits, and some roots to make foods that are healthful and nourishing. Care should be taken, however, not to use too large a proportion of nuts. Those who realize ill effects from the use of nut foods may find the difficulty removed by attending to this precaution. It should be remembered, too, that some nuts are not so wholesome as others. Almonds are preferable to peanuts, but peanuts in limited quantities used in connection with grains are nourishing and digestible. When properly prepared, olives, like nuts, supply the place of butter and flesh meats. The oil as eaten in the olive is far preferable to animal oil or fat. It serves as a laxative. Its use will be found beneficial to consumptives, and it is healing to an inflamed, irritated stomach. Persons who have accustomed themselves to a rich, highly stimulating diet have an unnatural taste, and they cannot at once relish food that is plain and simple. It will take time for the taste to become natural and for the stomach to recover from the abuse it has suffered. But those who persevere in the use of wholesome food will, after a time, find it palatable.
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1: Men, God built you to lead and succeed, and Jesus shows us how. Blueprint for Men is a ministry that empowers husbands, fathers, and leaders to live like Jesus. So join us as we follow Jesus, the blueprint for men.
2: Are you the real deal? The question surprised the missionary. He had just finished a presentation to an important group in Washington about using Christian principles to bring peace to the Middle East. He had shared miraculous stories of God's protection and intervention. Now, the missionary looked at the young man who had just asked him this question. So, the young man continued, anyone can tell stories and claim to have new solutions to old problems. Are you just another talking expert, or are you the real deal? The missionary smiled. I'm getting ready to leave for the Middle East. It's going to be a dangerous trip, and we're not taking a conventional path to get there. But God is calling me to go. He's the real deal. Would you like to come along and see for yourself? The young man thought for a moment and then grinned. Sounds just like the kind of vacation I need. When do we leave? A few days later, the missionary, his new friend, and another American stepped out of a helicopter and waved to the soldiers on board. As the dull whoop, whoop, whoop of the chopper blades faded, the young man looked out over the desert. Sand dunes stretched as far as he could see. So, you said your friends are going to meet us here. I don't see any trees or signs of an oasis. How much water did we bring again? The missionary slung his pack over his shoulder. I was told to hike east. They'll find us, and I'm sure they've got plenty of water. Then he started trudging through the sand. They walked for the rest of the day and into the night. Suddenly, the three Americans were surrounded by shadows emerging from the dark dunes. The tribesmen led the Americans to their large camp. When they arrived, the Americans were shown into their very own tent. It was spacious and surprisingly comfortable. Soon, the three Americans were sitting on thick carpets and looking at four plates piled with food. The young man raised his eyebrows. "Why is there an extra place setting?" he asked. "Is someone else coming to eat with us?" "I don't think so," the missionary replied. "Beats me." After the meal, the missionary talked for long hours with the tribal leaders. It was tense, to say the least. Not all the leaders were happy that the Americans were in their camp. In fact, one leader kept jumping up, interrupting the meeting. His face was contorted with rage, and he would yell and scream, saying they should just kill the Americans. It would be so easy to kill these Christian spies and just bury their bodies in the desert. The meetings continued for several tense days, and this same leader kept pushing for their execution. Each night, as the three Americans laid in their tent, they felt tense and nervous. It was pitch black outside. It would be so easy for anyone just to slip into their tent during the night and slit their throats. The missionary, he would pray for divine protection each night, and then he'd roll over and go to sleep. But the young man, well, he had a harder time sleeping. The desert was just too quiet. But each morning they awoke alive and well, and the meetings with the leaders seemed to be going well. They were still served four plates at each meal, and this troubled the young man. He listened and watched for clues, but he didn't discover anything. Finally, on the night before they were scheduled to leave, he couldn't help himself. Towards the end of the discussion, he raised his hand to speak. The tent fell silent, and all eyes turned to the man who had remained quiet all week. The young man bowed his head respectfully before he spoke. "Thank you for your hospitality," he said. "I do have one question. Why do you serve us four meals when there's only three of us?" The elder tribesman looked perplexed. "What do you mean? We serve four meals because there's four of you." The young man said, "Yeah, but there's only three of us." "No," the tribesman said. "There's the three of you and then your security guy outside. You know, the big man who always walks behind you. The one who stands guard outside your tent at night. He's actually standing outside the tent right now." The tribesmen noticed the confused look on the American's face. They started to whisper among themselves. Then the young man asked another question. "So, what does this fourth guy look like?" Immediately the tribesmen began to talk excitedly, and one word kept being repeated. "Malika, Malika." This is the Arabic word for angel. The tribesman grinned. "Well, we did want to ask you a question about your security man. He looks like one of you, but we find it strange that he carries a big sword instead of a gun. But now we know. Your security man, he's not an American. He's an angel. Malika." Soon, every man in the camp of thousands knew the truth. These Americans were being protected by an angel. But God wasn't done working miracles for his servant. Not only did the talks go well, not only were the Americans safe, surrounded by enemies who wanted them dead, but God touched the very heart of the leader who had been shouting for their deaths. This man, he became a believer and one of the missionary's greatest allies in the region. Later, the missionary, a man named Jamie Winship, said that the line between God and us is very thin. We think there's a vast void between the spiritual and the physical. We think we need to meditate forever or go to a holy site or do some great spiritual sacrifice in order to connect with God. But the truth is, he's always right here, right by your side. Jamie said that he had even more dramatic angel stories because when evil ramps up, the thin line between the spiritual and the physical almost disappears. Think of Stephen being stoned. He was able to look up and see the very throne of God with Jesus sitting on it. This year, God gave me a verse for my daughter. It's Isaiah 41:13. It says, "For I am the Lord your God, who takes hold of your right hand and says to you, 'Don't be afraid, I will help you.'" God is right beside each one of us. Now, a verse that's very special to me is Isaiah 51:16. It says, "I have put my words in your mouth and covered you with the shadow of my hand." Now, these promises are for all who will just believe them. God is reaching out, and he wants to hold your hand. His mighty hand is covering you, shading you, just like the cloud that led the children of Israel in the desert. Psalms 91 says, "He who dwells in the shelter of the Most High will abide in the shadow of the Almighty. I will say to the Lord, 'You are my refuge and my fortress, my God in whom I trust.'" When Shadrach, Meshach, and Abednego stood, when the music played and thousands surrounding them fell to their knees to worship the golden image, when they were dragged before the king and sentenced to die, there was a fourth man standing with them. But it was only in the flames of the furnace that that fourth man became visible. The three men walked by faith, knowing that God was with them, and they walked into a situation so fierce, so bad, so dramatic, that what was unseen became visible. I can't help but imagine if Shadrach turned to Meshach in the furnace and said, "Hey, do you think we're in heaven? It's so bright and glorious, and God himself is standing right here with us." You see, God's presence transforms our situations. The place of execution became a portal to the eternal. The place where their witness was supposed to be snuffed out forever became a pulpit where the king gave his heart to the King of Kings, and then he commanded everyone in his entire empire to honor the God of the Hebrews. This is what can happen when we follow God, when we trust in his mercy and protection, when we honor him with our obedience. But we need convincing. Now, too many Christians think God's mind needs to be changed. So we pray and we beg for his blessings, and we forget that the Bible promises are just there for the

0: She fully believed and acted in faith, and God used a refugee orphan turned queen of the world to save his people and keep the line for the Messiah open. I was listening to a podcast the other day, and the host was talking about how close we are to the end of the world. Now, this wasn't a Christian podcast. It wasn't a sermon. And this host, who doesn't share my beliefs about the end time and the soon return of Jesus, he was using his platform to warn people that time is short. Men, this is our job. We're the believers. We're God's servants, and he has given us a message to share to the world. And it's a twofold message. God is coming soon, and he's very good. But here's the hitch. We won't give the message. In fact, we can't give the message if we don't believe it. Now, I don't mean believe like an intellectual acknowledgement of facts. I mean believe like a private, passionate experience. We need to know God, not just know about him. Jamie and his friends in the desert, they knew from experience that God can be trusted. It was way more than head knowledge for them. Shadrach, Meshach, and Abednego, they knew that God walked with them. Stephen knew Jesus was watching him. Esther knew that she had the favor of a king much greater than the one who sat on the throne of Persia. And because these believers knew the truth, because they stepped out in faith, they experienced a deeper, more vibrant connection with God. They were sealed. And then they went out to change the world. God wants to seal you today. And the great thing is, you don't have to go through a week of prayer to get it. You don't even have to fast for 3 days or take a trip out into the middle of the desert. You just have to believe. What will it take for you to accept the promises of God? What will it take for you to change your mind? God knows. And right now, he's inviting you to experience his presence. So go to him. Follow him and learn that he is trustworthy. The Jordan River, it didn't part until the priest stepped into the floodwaters. And you must do the same. God may not give you signs and wonders until your feet get wet. The angel might not become visible until you're surrounded by enemies. The clouds may not part until the stones begin to fly. But don't worry. Jesus said, in this world you'll have trouble. But he also said, take heart, I have overcome the world. Now we know this verse, but when will we live this verse? When will we trust in the Lord with all our hearts and minds and souls so that evil can do nothing to intimidate us? When will we accept our true identities in Christ and live the mission he created us for? It's when we accept the truth. It's when we believe. It's when we choose to live by faith in a God who still answers prayers, in a God who still performs miracles, in a God who still sends angels with big swords to protect his people. It's when we finally choose to accept the truth about how good God is. God bless. The greatest want of the world is the want of men. Men who will not be bought or sold. Men who in their inmost souls are true and honest. Men who do not fear to call sin by its right name. Men whose conscience is as true to duty as the needle to the pole. Men who will stand for right though the heavens fall. Being a man means you're a leader, you're a protector, and you have the responsibility to make this world a better place. This is the kind of men that the world needs. This is the kind of man that you are. And the only way to get there is to follow Jesus, the blueprint for men. God bless.
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1: This is 3ABN Radio's The Pen of Inspiration, featuring excerpts from the Paris Publishing audiobook, The Great Controversy, written by Ellen White. Now, Barbara Caruso continues reading from Chapter 3.
2: Those were days of peril for the Church of Christ. The faithful standard bearers were few indeed. Though the truth was not left without witnesses, yet at times it seemed that error and superstition would wholly prevail, and true religion would be banished from the earth. The gospel was lost sight of, but the forms of religion were multiplied, and the people were burdened with rigorous exactions. They were taught not only to look to the Pope as their mediator, but to trust to works of their own to atone for sin. Long pilgrimages, acts of penance, the worship of relics, the erection of churches, shrines, and altars, the payment of large sums to the church. These and many similar acts were enjoined to appease the wrath of God or to secure his favor. As if God were like men, to be angered at trifles or pacified by gifts or acts of penance. Notwithstanding, that vice prevailed, even among the leaders of the Roman Church. Her influence seemed steadily to increase. About the close of the 8th century, papists put forth the claim that in the first ages of the Church, the bishops of Rome had possessed the same spiritual power which they now assumed. To establish this claim, some means must be employed to give it a show of authority, and this was readily suggested by the father of lies. Ancient writings were forged by monks. Decrees of councils before unheard of were discovered, establishing the universal supremacy of the Pope from the earliest times, and a church that had rejected the truths greedily accepted these deceptions. The few faithful builders upon the true foundation were perplexed and hindered as the rubbish of false doctrine obstructed the work. Like the builders upon the wall of Jerusalem in Nehemiah's day, some were ready to say, the strength of the bearers of burdens is decayed, and there is much rubbish, so that we are not able to build. Wearied with the constant struggle against persecution, fraud, iniquity, and every other obstacle that Satan could devise to hinder their progress, some who had been faithful builders became disheartened, and for the sake of peace and security for their property and their lives, they turned away from the true foundation. Others, undaunted by the opposition of their enemies, fearlessly declared, "Be not ye afraid of them, remember the Lord, which is great and terrible." And they proceeded with the work, everyone with his sword girded by his side. The same spirit of hatred and opposition to the truth has inspired the enemies of God in every age, and the same vigilance and fidelity have been required in his servants. The words of Christ to the first disciples was applicable to his followers to the close of time. What I say unto you, I say unto all, watch. The darkness seemed to grow more dense. Image worship became more general. Candles were burned before images, and prayers were offered to them. The most absurd and superstitious customs prevailed. The minds of men were so completely controlled by superstition that reason itself seemed to have lost its sway. While priests and bishops were themselves pleasure-loving, sensual, and corrupt, it could only be expected that the people who looked to them for guidance would be sunken in ignorance and vice. Another step in papal assumption was taken when, in the 11th century, Pope Gregory VII proclaimed the perfection of the Roman Church. Among the propositions which he put forth was one declaring that the Church had never erred, nor would it ever err, according to the Scriptures. But the Scripture proofs did not accompany the assertion. The proud pontiff also claimed the power to depose emperors and declared that no sentence which he pronounced could be reversed by anyone, but that it was his prerogative to reverse the decisions of all others. A striking illustration of the tyrannical character of this advocate of infallibility was given in his treatment of the German Emperor Henry IV. For presuming to disregard the Pope's authority, this monarch was declared to be excommunicated and dethroned. Terrified by the desertion and threats of his own princes, who were encouraged in rebellion against him by the papal mandate, Henry felt the necessity of making his peace with Rome. In company with his wife and a faithful servant, he crossed the Alps in midwinter, that he might humble himself before the Pope. Upon reaching the castle, whither Gregory had withdrawn, he was conducted, without his guards, into an outer court, and there, in the severe cold of winter, with uncovered head and naked feet, and in a miserable dress, he awaited the Pope's permission to come into his presence. Not until he had continued 3 days fasting and making confession did the pontiff condescend to grant him pardon. Even then, it was only upon condition that the emperor should await the sanction of the Pope before resuming the insignia or exercising the power of royalty. And Gregory, elated with his triumph, boasted that it was his duty to pull down the pride of kings. How striking the contrast between the overbearing pride of this haughty pontiff and the meekness and gentleness of Christ, who represents himself as pleading at the door of the heart for admittance, that he may come in to bring pardon and peace, and who taught his disciples, "Whosoever shall be chief among you, let him be your servant." The advancing centuries witnessed a constant increase of error in the doctrines put forth from Rome. Even before the establishment of the papacy, the teachings of heathen philosophers had received attention and exerted an influence in the church. Many who professed conversion still clung to the tenets of their pagan philosophy, and not only continued its study themselves, but urged it upon others as a means of extending their influence among the heathen. Serious errors were thus introduced into the Christian faith. Prominent among these was the belief in man's natural immortality and his consciousness in death. This doctrine laid the foundation upon which Rome established the invocation of saints and the adoration of the Virgin Mary. From this sprang also the heresy of eternal torment for the finally impenitent, which was early incorporated into the papal faith. Then the way was prepared for the introduction of still another invention of paganism, which Rome named purgatory, and employed to terrify the credulous and superstitious multitudes. By this heresy is affirmed the existence of a place of torment, in which the souls of such as have not merited eternal damnation are to suffer punishment for their sins, and from which, when freed from impurity, they are admitted to heaven. Still another fabrication was needed to enable Rome to profit by the fears and the vices of her adherents. This was supplied by the doctrine of indulgences. Full remission of sins, past, present, and future, and release from all the pains and penalties incurred, were promised to all who would enlist in the pontiff's wars to extend his temporal dominion, to punish his enemies, or to exterminate those who dared deny his spiritual supremacy. The people were also taught that by the payment of money to the church they might free themselves from sin, and also release the souls of their deceased friends who were confined in the tormenting flames. By such means did Rome fill her coffers and sustain the magnificence, luxury, and vice of the pretended representatives of him who had not where to lay his head. The scriptural ordinance of the Lord's Supper had been supplanted by the idolatrous sacrifice of the Mass. papal priests pretended, by their senseless mummery, to convert this simple bread and wine into the actual body and blood of Christ. With blasphemous presumption, they openly claimed the power of creating God, the creator of all things. Christians were required, on pain of death, to avow their faith in this horrible, heaven-insulting heresy. Multitudes who refused were given to the flames. In the 13th century was established that most terrible of all the engines of the papacy, the Inquisition. The Prince of Darkness wrought with the leaders of the papal hierarchy. In their secret councils, Satan and his angels controlled the minds of evil men, while unseen in the midst stood an angel of God, taking the fearful record of their iniquitous decrees and writing the history of deeds too horrible to appear to human eyes. Babylon the Great was drunken with the blood of the saints. The mangled forms of millions of martyrs cried to God for vengeance upon that apostate power. Popery had become the world's despot. Kings and emperors bowed to the decrees of the Roman pontiff. The destinies of men, both for time and for eternity, seemed under his control. For hundreds of years, the doctrines of Rome had been extensively and implicitly received, its rites reverently performed, its festivals generally observed, its clergy were honored and liberally sustained. Never since has the Roman Church attained to greater dignity, magnificence, or power. But the noon of the papacy was the midnight of the world. The Holy Scriptures were almost unknown, not only to the people but to the priests. Like the Pharisees of old, the papal leaders hated the light which would reveal their sins. God's law, the standard of righteousness, having been removed, they exercised power without limit and practiced vice without restraint. Fraud, avarice, and profligacy prevailed. Men shrank from no crime by which they could gain wealth or position. The palaces of popes and prelates were scenes of the vilest debauchery. Some of the reigning pontiffs were guilty of crimes so revolting that secular rulers endeavored to depose these dignitaries of the church as monsters too vile to be tolerated. For centuries, Europe had made no progress in learning, arts, or civilization. A moral and intellectual paralysis had fallen upon Christendom. The condition of the world under the Romish power presented a fearful and striking fulfillment of the words of the prophet Hosea. My people are destroyed for lack of knowledge. Because thou hast rejected knowledge, I will also reject thee. Seeing thou hast forgotten the law of thy God, I will also forget thy children. There is no truth, nor mercy, nor knowledge of God in the land. By swearing and lying and killing and stealing and committing adultery, they break out and blood toucheth blood. Such were the results of banishing the word of God. Chapter 4. The Waldenses. Amid the gloom that settled upon the earth during the long period of papal supremacy, the light of truth could not be wholly extinguished. In every age there were witnesses for God, men who cherished faith in Christ as the only mediator between God and man, who held the Bible as the only rule of life, and who hallowed the true Sabbath. How much the world owes to these men, posterity will never know. They were branded as heretics, their motives impugned, their characters maligned, their writings suppressed, misrepresented, or mutilated. Yet they stood firm, and from age to age maintained their faith in its purity as a sacred heritage for the generations to come. The history of God's people during the ages of darkness that followed upon Rome's supremacy is written in heaven, but they have little place in human records. Few traces of their existence can be found, except in the accusations of their persecutors. It was the policy of Rome to obliterate every trace of dissent from her doctrines or decrees. Everything heretical, whether persons or writings, she sought to destroy. Expressions of doubt or questions as to the authority of papal dogmas were enough to forfeit the life of rich or poor, high or low. Rome endeavored also to destroy every word of her cruelty toward dissenters. Papal councils decreed that books and writings containing such records should be committed to the flames. Before the invention of printing, books were few in number and in a form not favorable for preservation. Therefore, there was little to prevent the Romanists from carrying out their purpose. No church within the limits of Romish jurisdiction was long left undisturbed in the enjoyment of freedom of conscience. No sooner had the papacy obtained power than she stretched out her arms to crush all that refused to acknowledge her sway, and one after another the churches submitted to her dominion. In Great Britain, primitive Christianity had very early taken root. The gospel received by the Britons in the first centuries was then uncorrupted by Romish apostasy. Persecution from pagan emperors, which extended even to these far-off shores, was the only gift that the first churches of Britain received from Rome. Many of the Christians fleeing from persecution in England found refuge in Scotland. Thence the truth was carried to Ireland, and in all these countries it was received with gladness. When the Saxons invaded Britain, heathenism gained control. The conquerors disdained to be instructed by their slaves, and the Christians were forced to retreat to the mountains and the wild moors. Yet the light, hidden for a time, continued to burn. In Scotland, a century later, it shone out with a brightness that extended to far distant lands. From Ireland came the pious Columba and his collaborators, who, gathering about them the scattered believers on the lonely island of Iona, made this the center of their missionary labors. Among these evangelists was an observer of the Bible Sabbath, and thus this truth was introduced among the people. A school was established at Iona, from which missionaries went out, not only to Scotland and England, but to Germany, Switzerland, and even Italy. But Rome had fixed her eyes on Britain and resolved to bring it under her supremacy. In the 6th century, her missionaries undertook the conversion of the heathen Saxons. They were received with favor by the proud barbarians, and they induced many thousands to profess the Romish faith. As the work progressed, the papal leaders and their converts encountered the primitive Christians. A striking contrast was presented. The latter were simple, humble, and scriptural in character, doctrine, and manners, while the former manifested the superstition, pomp, and arrogance of popery. The emissary of Rome demanded that these Christian churches acknowledge the supremacy of the sovereign pontiff. The Britons meekly replied that they desired to love all men, but that the Pope was not entitled to supremacy in the church, and they could render to him only that submission which was due to every follower of Christ. Repeated attempts were made to secure their allegiance to Rome, but these humble Christians, amazed at the pride displayed by her emissaries, steadfastly replied that they knew no other master than Christ. Now the true spirit of the papacy was revealed. Said the Romish leader, "If you will not receive brethren who bring you peace, you shall receive enemies who will bring you war." If you will not unite with us in showing the Saxons the way of life, you shall receive from them the stroke of death." These were no idle threats. War, intrigue, and deception were employed against these witnesses for a Bible faith until the churches of Britain were destroyed or forced to submit to the authority of the Pope. In lands beyond the jurisdiction of Rome, there existed for many centuries bodies of Christians who remained almost wholly free from papal corruption. They were surrounded by heathenism, and in the lapse of ages were affected by its errors, but they continued to regard the Bible as the only rule of faith and adhered to many of its truths. These Christians believed in the perpetuity of the law of God and observed the Sabbath of the fourth commandment. Churches that held to this faith and practice existed in Central Africa and among the Armenians of Asia. But of those who resisted the encroachments of the papal power, the Waldenses stood foremost. In the very land where popery had fixed its seat, there its falsehood and corruption were most steadfastly resisted. For centuries, the churches of Piedmont maintained their independence. But the time came at last when Rome insisted upon their submission. After ineffectual struggles against her tyranny, the leaders of these churches reluctantly acknowledged the supremacy of the power to which the whole world seemed to pay homage. There were some, however, who refused to yield to the authority of pope or prelate. They were determined to maintain their allegiance to God and to preserve the purity and simplicity of their faith. A separation took place. Those who adhered to the ancient faith now withdrew. Some, forsaking their native Alps, raised the banner of truth in foreign lands. Others retreated to the secluded glens and rocky fastnesses of the mountains, and there preserved their freedom to worship God. The faith, which for centuries was held and taught by the Waldensian Christians, was in marked contrast to the false doctrines put forth from Rome. Their religious belief was founded upon the written word of God, the true system of Christianity. But those humble peasants in their obscure retreats, shut away from the world and bound to daily toil among their flocks and their vineyards, had not by themselves arrived at the truth in opposition to the dogmas and heresies of the apostate church. Theirs was not a faith newly received. Their religious belief was their inheritance from their fathers. They contended for the faith of the apostolic church, the faith which was once delivered unto the saints, the church in the wilderness, and not the proud hierarchy enthroned in the world's great capital, was the true church of Christ, the guardian of the treasures of truth, which God has committed to his people to be given to the world. Among the leading causes that had led to the separation of the true church from Rome was the hatred of the latter toward the Bible Sabbath. As foretold by prophecy, the papal power cast down the truth to the ground. The law of God was trampled in the dust, while the traditions and customs of men were exalted. The churches that were under the rule of the papacy were early compelled to honor the Sunday as a holy day. Amid the prevailing error and superstition, many, even of the true people of God, became so bewildered that while they observed the Sabbath, they refrained from labor also on the Sunday. But this did not satisfy the papal leaders. They demanded not only that Sunday be hallowed, but that the Sabbath be profaned, and they denounced in the strongest language those who dared to show it honor. It was only by fleeing from the power of Rome that any could obey God's law in peace. The Waldenses were among the first of the peoples of Europe to obtain a translation of the Holy Scriptures. Hundreds of years before the Reformation, they possessed the Bible in manuscript in their native tongue. They had the truth unadulterated, and this rendered them the special objects of hatred and persecution. They declared the Church of Rome to be the apostate Babylon of the apocalypse, and at the peril of their lives, they stood up to resist her corruptions. While under the pressure of long-continued persecution, some compromised their faith, little by little yielding its distinctive principles. Others held fast the truth. Through ages of darkness and apostasy, there were Waldenses who denied the supremacy of Rome, who rejected image worship as idolatry, and who kept the true Sabbath. Under the fiercest tempests of opposition, they maintained their faith. Though gashed by the Savoyard spear and scorched by the Romish faggot, they stood unflinchingly for God's word and his honor. Behind the lofty bulwarks of the mountains, in all ages the refuge of the persecuted and oppressed, the Waldenses found a hiding place. Here, the light of truth was kept burning amid the darkness of the Middle Ages. Here, for 1,000 years, witnesses for the truth maintained the ancient faith. God had provided for his people a sanctuary of awful grandeur, befitting the mighty truths committed to their trust. To those faithful exiles, the mountains were an emblem of the immutable righteousness of Jehovah. They pointed their children to the heights, towering above them in unchanging majesty, and spoke to them of him with whom there is no variableness nor shadow of turning, whose word is as enduring as the everlasting hills. God had set fast the mountains and girded them with strength. No arm but that of infinite power could move them out of their place. In like manner, he had established his law, the foundation of his government in heaven and upon earth. The arm of man might reach his fellow men and destroy their lives, but that arm could as readily uproot the mountains from their foundations and hurl them into the sea as it could change one precept of the law of Jehovah, or blot out one of his promises to those who do his will. In their fidelity to his law, God's servants should be as firm as the unchanging hills. The mountains that girded their lowly valleys were a constant witness to God's creative power and a never-failing assurance of his protecting care. Those pilgrims learned to love the silent symbols of Jehovah's presence. They indulged no repining because of the hardships of their lot. They were never lonely amid the mountain solitudes. They thanked God that he had provided for them an asylum from the wrath and cruelty of men. They rejoiced in their freedom to worship before him. Often, when pursued by their enemies, the strength of the hills proved a sure defense. From many a lofty cliff they chanted the praise of God, and the armies of Rome could not silence their songs of thanksgiving.
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0: Good evening and welcome to the revelation of Jesus Christ. Tonight we are continuing with our fourth session. And tonight we're taking a look at the church of Pergamos and the letter that Christ wrote to that church, telling them of certain things that were taking place, giving them counsel, and that's what we're going to be looking at. And we hope it will be helpful to you as you follow along. And so those of you that have been watching and joining us by television or by radio or on the internet, we welcome you. If you're joining us tonight for the first time, we would encourage you, as we do every evening, get your Bible, because this is a study of the book of Revelation, chapter by chapter. And so we're going through it step by step. So get your Bible, get you a highlighter, a piece of paper for some notes, because we're going to look at what God had to say to this church, and hopefully that by the time we're through with our study, this seminar, you'll be able to pick up the book of Revelation and read it, as I told you the first night. As far as I'm concerned, this is the most important book of the Bible for people that are living today. There's just not one more important, because it talks about our day, the time we're living in. It talks about the things that you and I will face. Also talks about the victories that we can have in Christ. So you need to understand this book of Revelation. God meant for you to understand it, because it's called what?
1: Revelation,
0: which means a revealing. That's what it is. And he said clearly, he said, don't shut this book up. Don't seal it. He said, I want you to understand it. And he promises a blessing to each of us if you do. If you read it, listen, keep those things. He said, I'll bless you in a special way. So follow along as we study God's Word together. All right. Our next session, our next presentation, I should say, our next presentation will be the Church of Thyatira. The Church of Thyatira. This church, Christ wrote more to and said more to them than any of the other churches. He has more to say to the Church of Thyatira than any other. So you'll want to be sure and follow it as we study about the Church of Thyatira and what was happening there and why Christ had so much to say to them. But tonight, we're looking at Pergamos, the church at Pergamos. So we hope it'll bless you in a special way as we study God's Word together. As I've told you before, it's very, very pleasing and always a great, great privilege to me to have Joe Pearls with us. And we're thankful that he's been able to be here and to join us during this first session. And we hope you've been blessed by his music from night to night. Tonight he's going to sing a song entitled, When the Storm Passes By. But before he does, Chuck Allgaier is going to come out and he's going to read to you what Christ had to say to the Church of Pergamos.
2: Again, if you have your Bibles tonight, please turn them to the book of Revelation, Revelation, the second chapter, verses 12 through 17. Revelation chapter 2, 12 through 17. And to the angel of the church of Pergamos write, these things says he who has the sharp two-edged sword, I know your works and where you dwell, where Satan's throne is, and you hold fast to my name and did not deny my faith, even in the days in which Antipas was my faithful martyr, who was killed among you where Satan dwells. But I have a few things against you, because you have those who hold the doctrine of Balaam, who taught Balak to put a stumbling block before the children of Israel, to eat things sacrificed to idols, and to commit sexual immorality. Thus you also have those who hold the doctrine of the Nicolaitans, which thing I hate. Repent, or else I will come to you quickly, and will fight against them with the sword of my mouth. He who hath an ear, let him hear what the Spirit says to the churches. To him who overcomes, I will give some of the hidden manna to eat, and I will give him a white stone, and on the stone a new name written, which no one knows except him who receives it. May the Lord add his blessing to his word.

There's just no need to try, for there's no end to sorrow, and for you, there's just no hope.

Father, we come to you tonight simply in inviting your Holy Spirit to be present, asking, Lord, that we might be given insight, that our minds may be open, that the Holy Spirit may be able to guide and lead us, that we will understand what you had to say to the church of Pergamos, that we may apply it to our own lives and might walk with you in all that we do. For this we ask in Christ's name. Amen. We've had some people say that this is upside down. They say this is the legs. But this is the altar of incense, and that's not the legs. Those are what's called the horns of the altar. And if you've ever spent any time in Scripture, you'll find that this is where they came when they brought blood from the lamb. They touched it to the horns of the altar. Also, if you remember when Solomon became king, Adonijah, who had tried to take the kingdom, and when they were going to execute him, he went to the temple and grabbed the horns of the altar. This is what. And also, remember when they were going to put Joab to death, he also went in and grabbed hold of the horns of the altar. That's what these are. So it's not the legs. It's the horns of the altar. Anyhow, tonight we're into the Church of Pergamos. And we want to take a look and see what the Scripture has to say about it. As Christ walks among the seven golden candlesticks, those candlesticks represent churches. It's what they stand for. And he's walking among them, and it depicts his care and his concern. And I'm so glad that he walks among the candlesticks and that Christ does not turn that over to man. It says that he is the head of the church, and he doesn't turn that over to man. He's in charge, and that's talking about his care of the churches. And we've looked at Ephesus, we've looked at Smyrna, and now we're going to take a look at Pergamos. And he starts out by speaking to that church, addressing that church, saying to the angel of the church of Pergamos, write. So he's speaking to that church. This word Pergamos actually means height or elevation is what it stands for. Height or elevation. And there's another part to that word that I'll come to as we get a little farther in, because it's very, very important. And that word has great, great significance to this church. As you can see, we studied about Ephesus, and we found that if you went up about 40 miles north of Ephesus, you came to Smyrna. Both of these are on the sea coast along the Aegean Sea. You go about 50 miles farther and a little to the east, and you come to Pergamos. This is where Pergamos, not far from the coast either. That's where Pergamos is. But all of a sudden, when you get up to Pergamos and you're going across the country there and it's flat, all of a sudden there's a mountain that rises 1,300 feet straight up. And it's just almost perpendicular. And on top of that mountain is where the city of Pergamos was. This is the ruins of Pergamos. This great theater they had there, you can see it down here. A lot of it has fallen off and not there now. But you can imagine the view that they had there. That theater looking out from that mountain 1,300 feet out across that plains and all. But this was the city of Pergamos. In the city of Pergamos, they worshipped Rome also, as many of them did. But also they worshipped Greek gods, and they had a temple there for the god Zeus, which they worshipped. In that temple of Zeus, they also worshiped the god Asclepius, the serpent god, snake that they kept there. Asclepius was the god of the serpent they worshiped.
And they had connected with this a school, and they also practiced a medicine, taught medicine here. And this is where you get the emblem that medicine uses today of the serpent wrapped around the pole. That's where this comes from. It's right here in Pergamos, and that's part of the god Asclepius that they worshipped, and it's been handed down through the years to us. In this city was one of the greatest libraries. The library here had over 200,000 manuscripts in it, and it rivaled the library in Alexandria, Egypt. And it rivaled it so much that Ptolemy V was afraid that it was going to outdo the one in Alexandria. And so since that time, people used papyrus to write on. And it came from the papyrus reeds in Egypt. He decided that he would not let them export any of it. That way would stop them from being a rivalry to the library in Alexandria. And the people here in Pergamos, since they couldn't get papyrus to write on, they took and began to develop animal skins to write on. And they developed a very fine animal skin to write on. It was called Pergamos, but as time went along, it became known as parchment. One of the best writing materials there is today is parchment. And so that's where parchment came from. And these two libraries were rivals, and it went back and forth for years until along came a fellow by the name of Mark Antony. And Mark Antony took the library at Pergamos and gave it to Cleopatra in Egypt. And it went to Alexandria. And that's what happened to the library here in Pergamos. So you find there's a lot of history that's connected with this as they worship. The Temple of Zeus was here. Maybe I should say something about this at this point, and then we'll talk about it as we go on in. And that is this Temple of Zeus and the worship of, that all went on here, and particularly of the serpent god. You'll find back when Babylon was in going and all, and the Persians came down, the Medes and Persians, and they overthrew the city of Babylon. Well, when the Persians overthrew it, the priests in Babylon fled, and they came to Pergamos. That's where they came, set up the schools, and so you have the doctrines of the pagans in Babylon being transferred to Pergamos, which carried it right on into the Romans. And so this is where this all comes through and follows through that line of thought. And they worshiped many of the pagan gods here. So it's an interesting situation that you find here. So that was the greeting to the church there at Pergamos. He goes on and identifies himself now, and he says this, "These things says he who has the sharp two-edged sword," Christ, who has the sharp two-edged sword. As we read about Christ there in the first chapter, it said out of his mouth went a sharp two-edged sword. The two-edged sword is for thrusting and cutting. It's what it's used for. And it speaks of God's word being that. Out of his mouth went a sharp two-edged sword. And, you know, the Bible is that way. Have you ever found it to be that way? You know, like the preacher was preaching, and as he was preaching, this lady out in the congregation, every once in a while, he had hit something that really touched her heart, and she had say, "Amen." You know, I mean, she was really right with him, and just ever so often she was saying, "Amen." And all of a sudden, as he was preaching, he got on something that just cut her. I mean, went right to the heart and cut her, and she said, "Ooh wee." He's quit preaching and started meddling, saying, and some people feel that way, but that's what the Word of God does.
it cuts. And sometimes it's not very pleasant because it requires that you and I must get rid of some things. Cuts it out of us. This has to be. For the Word of God is living and powerful and sharper than any two-edged sword. Listen, piercing even to the division of the soul and the spirit, and of the joints and the marrow, and is discerner of the thoughts and the intents of the heart. That's what the Word of God does. Have you ever considered that the Word of God, it says it's powerful. I mentioned this the other night. In this, folks, in this book, is contained the same energy that was used to create the world. In this book. That's why this book, like no other book, can change our hearts, can make us different. Not that you and I have that within ourselves. We don't. But the Word of God does. It's powerful. And that's the reason it cuts. That's the reason it requires of you and me to change, to leave things off that we were doing. This is what God's Word does for us. For the weapons of our warfare are not what? Carnal. No, the weapons of our warfare are not carnal, but mighty in God for pulling down strongholds. Now let's see what it says here. Casting down arguments and every high thing that exalts itself against the knowledge of God, bringing every thought into captivity to the obedience of Christ. Have you found it that way in your life? That as you read the Word of God, you know, that's one thing I found out when I became a Christian and read the Word of God, it always says the same thing. You know, I'd read something and it didn't set well with me, and some while later I read it again and it still said the same thing. You know, it just tells you, got to change, you got to, casting down every thought that's contrary to the Word of God, I bring my life into conformity to the Word of God and what it has to say. That's what he's telling us here. Sharp, two-edged sword. Well, let's take a look at what the condition of the church in Pergamos was and what the Bible has to say about it. I know your what? Works. I told you that in every one of these churches, he says that. I know your works. Okay? And where you dwell, where what? Satan's throne is, and you hold fast my name and did not deny my faith. He said, I know where you dwell. You dwell where Satan's throne is. You see, he's making reference to the temple of Zeus and to where the Satan God is. That's what he's talking about. These people, folks, these Christians here in Pergamos, in all these churches, they're living in a time in which they are faced with severe persecution. This is a time in which Rome has vowed that it will destroy Christianity, get rid of it. And so they're not only living at that time, but they're also in the midst of it. They're where Satan's throne is. They're right in the heart of it. And there's all kinds of things going on there that is contrary to Christianity. Heathenism. Heathenism or paganism, folks, is immoral. I don't know if you understand that, but the whole principles of it is immoral. And their practice of it involved immorality. So there's all kinds of things going on here, and this is what Christ is referring to when he says, you're in the very heart of it. You're where Satan's throne is. That's where you are. He said, I know that. I know where you dwell. Okay? And he said, but you've held fast my name, did not deny my faith, even in the days in which, what? Antipas
was my faithful martyr who was killed among you where Satan dwells. You see, Antipas was martyred for his faith there. And these many, many, as I told you, at the church of Smyrna, thousands of them died for their faith, stood up and said, no, we will not worship the emperor. We will not worship a pagan god. And they gave their lives to keep from doing that. This represents a church age.

this time, almost half of the Roman Empire was Christian in belief. And he could see that there was no use in continuing the persecution that they were doing, and he stopped it right there. 313, that was it. Persecution stopped. Okay? Let me just say this. If you can't win them by persecution, or you can't succeed by persecution, then you can always beat them by popularity. Don't forget it. You'll see what I'm talking about. Because this was a hard, hard time. Antipas, all of them gave their lives for their faith. They stood up and took their lives. But all of a sudden with Constantine, now the church was in favor. It was no longer persecuted. Now it became popular. Constantine said that he had seen a cross in a vision, in a dream, and that he was going to become a Christian. Don't know that he ever did, but he said he was going to be one. Took his army out and marched them through the river and told them they had all been baptized and were Christians now. Also, as you can see here, in 321 A.D., he signed the Edict of Constantine, in which he took the day of worship for the pagans, Sunday, and transferred it as to a day of worship for the Christians, 321. And all of a sudden you found that all the paganism and many of the rites and beliefs that they had now begin to infiltrate the church. And all of a sudden, you had baptized paganism. And the church before, who wouldn't tolerate any of this and was persecuted for it and stood up and said, no, we won't go along. Now, all of a sudden, they just paganism reached out her arms and took them into the fold. And Christianity now was the state religion. What a difference it made. For though we walk in the flesh, we do not war according to the flesh. Put it down, folks. We don't war according to the flesh. That's not the way God wants it. For the weapon of our warfare are not carnal. We don't use guns. We don't use swords. Our warfare is not carnal, okay? But mighty in God for pulling down strongholds, casting down arguments and every high thing that exalts itself against the knowledge of God, bringing every thought into the captivity and obedience of Christ. This is how you and I as Christians are to live. And this is what we're to face. The Word of God is to be our sword. This is our sword. This is our weapon. Not guns, not cannons, not bombs, but the Word of God. And this, by this, you and I are to live and walk and follow the Lord Jesus Christ. This is what He wants us to do. Okay, what problems does the church here face? But I have a few things against you, because you have those who hold the doctrine of Balaam. I said, there's some of you here who hold the doctrine of Balaam. Now, folks, this is not talking about Balaam in flesh and blood. Balaam's been dead for years, okay? Who taught Balak to put a stumbling block before the children of Israel, to eat things sacrificed to idols, and to commit sexual immorality. Now, you remember the story, don't you, of Balaam? You remember Balak had hired him to come and to curse Israel. Took him up on the mountain, let him look out over the camp of Israel, all the camp of Israel, and said, curse these people. And you remember

0: Balaam had him offer sacrifices, and Balaam prayed and came back, and instead of cursing them, he blessed them. And Balak said, "That's not what I hired you to do." Took him to another place, again showed him the camp of Israel, and again offered sacrifices and said, "Curse these people." And when Balaam spoke, he blessed them. So what happened? Took him to a place where he could not see the children of Israel and offered sacrifices and said, "Now curse these people." But the third time he blessed them, he didn't curse them. Now Israel remained in Acacia Grove. Now watch very carefully. And the people began to commit harlotry with the women of Moab. Now he couldn't curse them, Balaam couldn't. But he told Balaam, he said, "Just go down and mingle with them. Invite them into your camp and let them eat with you and let them dance and let them have a good time. That's all you need to do. And if you'll just do that and have them there and let them mix and mingle with you, then you will be able to undo." They invited the people to the sacrifice of their gods. And the people ate and bowed down to their gods. Said, "You know, just come on. You can sacrifice to our gods. You can have a good time with us. Enjoy it." Church of Pergamos. That's what he's saying. He said, "You have the doctrine of Balaam. They're inviting you in to be part of the pagan worship and all the things that are going on here." This is what he's talking about. Exactly what Balaam did. And so he says, you and I today find ourselves in that same place. I find so much, folks, that if you stand and say, "Here's where I stand. I won't be moved. This is what I believe." People say, "Well, you're intolerant. You just are, you know, you're bigoted. You're not sociable. You are legalistic, fanatical." All those terms they want to say concerning the fact that you want to stand for what the Bible says. What I'm trying to tell you is God says, stand. Don't give up your faith. Follow what the Word of God says. Don't misunderstand me. I'm to stand, and I'm to stand firm. But I need to do it in a kind, gentle, compassionate way. That I need to do. But I shouldn't let things move me or change me. I need to stand by the Word of God. This is the same problem they had in the church at that time. This is what the problem in Jerusalem at the Council of Jerusalem was all over, was the fact that there were people that were willing to say, "This is where we stand." And there were people arguing against it. You had some of the Jewish converts that were arguing for certain things and others, and they had the council at Jerusalem. And when that council was through, this was the advice they gave to the churches back then, and Pergamos was involved in this. "For it seems good to us and the Holy Spirit, and it seems good to the Holy Spirit and to us, to lay upon you no greater burden than these necessary things, that you abstain from things offered to," what? "Idols." See, they were just saying, "Come on, doesn't hurt. You can take part of this, okay? From blood, from things strangled, and from sexual immorality. If you keep yourself from these things, you do well." This was their problem. They were trying to involve the people into all their pagan rites and sacrifices. And they said, "No, Don't be involved in this. Dear friend, you and I are in the world. There's nothing wrong with that. God expects us to be. And we're to bear witness in the world. The problem that you and I must be very careful of is we must not let the world be in us. God has called us out. And we must walk with the Lord in what we do. In a kind, gentle way. Thus you also have those who hold the doctrine of the Nicolaitans, which thing I hate. Now, we've run on to this before in the churches. In the church of Ephesus, we were faced with this doctrine of the Nicolaitans. Here it is again. That had invaded the whole country. And these were people that were followers of the deacon Nicholas. And the deacon Nicholas said that spirituality and physical part really didn't have any relationship to one another. What you did physically had no effect upon your spiritual. This came much from the teachings of Gnosticism, and out of Alexandria, Egypt, a lot of this came, and out of Rome, they taught this, and it was invading the whole country. And he said, thus you also have those who hold the doctrine of the Nicolaitans. And there were people in the church there at Pergamos that were going along with this. This also involves the belief that we talked about, which was antinomianism. Antinomianism takes the law of God and says that the gospel of Jesus Christ frees me from the law, and I don't have to pay any attention to it or worry about it and not concerned about keeping it. I am under grace. I'm not under law. That's what it says. And it says that I don't have to worry about that. That is not something that I need to be concerned with. And yet God, Christ said, I hate this. Hate this. Because He Himself is the embodiment of God's law. And you and I must be willing to walk in accordance with God's law. I cannot tread it underfoot. I just can't do that. God makes it clear that the law is something that you and I are to keep, that we are to walk in His law, to follow it. Also, it simply taught that since the physical had no relationship to the spiritual, that I could do anything I wanted and it didn't affect my salvation. And therefore, if I just accepted Christ, I could live like the devil, and that was still all right. You know, but no, that's not what the Scripture teaches. In fact, unless Christ comes into your heart and changes you, then there's something wrong. There's no change there. So God simply says antinomianism was contrary to that. Now, back to Pergamos. Pergus meant castle or tower or exalted, lifted up. The city was on this mountain, and the temple and all, and it was looked upon as being impregnable. It couldn't be taken, and the only times it was ever taken was by strategism and someone getting there, because it was easily guarded and cared for. But Gamus, that word, part of Pergamus, Gamus stood for marriage. And so it says exalted or lifted up through marriage is what it talks about. And so what you have here is you have union of church and state. See, this is where the state reached out and took the church in, and they became married. Paganism has always been that way, folks. Paganism had always been that the leader, the emperor, or whoever was in charge, was not only in charge of the state, but he was also in charge of the religion. That's always been the case. So now, all of a sudden, here the state has reached out and has taken in the church, and the state now is not only the political head, but it becomes the religious head as well. It's always the case. And here it opened up its doors and invited in, and the church and the state became married, and you had unification of church and state. This was a major, major problem, because now you find that the state is interested in doing what it can to make religion more popular. More people accept it and invite them in. And so you get the church infiltrated with all kinds of pagan customs. And even to this day, many, many of the things that is practiced comes about as a result of paganism. Yeah, you just went through a period. Have you ever heard of 40 days of Lent? Well, if you want to go back and look at it, study it, you'll find those 40 days were 40 days of weeping for the god Tammuz. That's what they were doing. And so they just took a pagan custom and Christianized it and brought it in the church. Also, tell me, if you would, what does Easter bunnies have to do with the resurrection of Christ? Where did that come from? Because they were gods of fertility, and they worshipped them as such. This is where all this infiltrated into the church and came. And today, it's handed out and people accept it as part of the Christian religion, which really, in reality, it's not. And you and I need to follow what the Word of God says. Repent, or else I will come to you quickly and will fight against him with the sword of my mouth. He said, change, repent. If you don't, I'll come against you and fight with you with the sword of my mouth. And the sword of his mouth is sharp, sharp two-edged sword. And he said, I'll fight with you on this. The Word of God, powerful. This book and the teachings of this book has captured nations. It has changed entire countries. This book is not just a history book. It's not just a book of literature. It's not just a book of literature or grammar. This book is divine. It's the Word of God. Okay? And this is what you and I must be willing to follow. He who rejects me, Christ is saying, and does not receive my words, okay, has that which what? Judges him. The words that I have spoken will judge him in the last days. In other words, it's saying that you and I are going to be judged by this book. That's how we're going to be judged, is by this book. It will judge them in the last days. And therefore, if I have opened my heart and accepted it and followed it, you're going to be in good shape. Because if you do that, then Jesus Christ is going to represent you. And if Christ represents you, you can't lose. Okay? So the Word of God will judge the people in the last days. Well, let's look at what he says here. He who has an ear, let him hear what the Spirit says to the churches. You and I need to listen carefully to what it has to say. We need to make sure that we understand what God is saying to you and to me. The promise that's given, to him who overcomes, I will give some of the hidden manna to eat. Amen. To him who overcomes, and I'll give him a white stone, and on that stone a new name written, which one knows except him who receives it. Okay. He said, I will give him some of the hidden manna. Oh, there's something to be learned about the hidden manna. Very much so. Speaking of the children of Israel, it says here in 1 Corinthians 10, 3 and 4, all ate the same spiritual food, and all drank the same spiritual drink, for they drank of that spiritual rock that followed them. That rock was Christ. Okay. Now it says that I'll feed him with the hidden manna. What is that talking about? The hidden manna. Bread. Angel's food, as it was called. I want to share something with you. When the manna fell, when did it fall? Yeah, early in the morning. When they woke up, it was on the ground, right? How long did it stay there? What does the scripture say? It says that when the sun came up, it melted. That's what it says. Now, what I'm trying to get across to you is this is manna. This is the Word of God. This is manna. Much, much better if you eat of it early in the morning. If you eat of it early in the morning, it's much, much better. And a little secret, 5 minutes with that, and Lord help you if that's all you spend with it. But 5 minutes with that will save a half hour of confession at night. Amen. Spend time with the Lord in the morning. Listen to the words of Jesus here. I am the bread of life. He is the bread of life. Do you want life? Huh? Do you want life? Jesus said, I am the bread of life. Your fathers ate manna in the wilderness and are dead. See, that's what these Jewish people, after they had fed the 5,000, they all came down there and they said, this miracle, they said to him, they said, this miracle you did, that wasn't so great. They said, Moses gave our fathers bread in the wilderness. And Jesus said, yeah, your fathers ate man in the wilderness, they're dead. Yeah. This is the bread which comes down from heaven, that one may eat of it and not die. That's a promise. One may eat of this and not die. Learn to eat the Word of God. And I can tell you right now, there was for years that the devil saw to it in my own life that I didn't spend the time with the Word of God that I should. I mean, I was doing good things, and I was busy, but I wasn't spending time with the Word of God. And finally, one day, I woke up, and I said, listen, if you have time to eat physically, then you have time to read God's Word. And I made a pact that if I didn't have time to read God's Word, I didn't have time to eat. And since that day, I've always found time for both. And so make it part of your life to spend time with the Word of God. I am the living bread which came down from heaven. If anyone eats of this bread, he will live how long? Forever. And the bread that I shall give is my flesh, which I shall give for the life of the world. Take time, friends, to read God's Word. Take into your heart, this is the hidden manna. that he's willing to give to you and me. But he answered and said, it is written, man shall not live by bread alone, but by every word that proceedeth from the mouth of God. Okay. And I will give him a white stone, and on that stone a new name written, which no one knows except him who receives it. He said, I'm going to give him a white stone, and on that I'm going to write a new name. Okay? And the only one that knows that will be that person. No, a new name. You see, back then, that's the way judges made decisions. If you were acquitted, they put out a white stone. If you were condemned, it was a black stone. Give him a new stone, a white stone. Also, that's something that they gave to athletes. To Cessa or something like that was the name of it. I can't remember exactly. But the stone they gave them, if they had won a victory, they gave them this white stone with their name inscribed in that white stone. And that stone gave them privileges because they had won. This was done. This is what he's referring to. He's going to give you and I a white stone. But Jesus did not commit himself to them. Now listen carefully. Because he knew all men and had no need that anyone should testify of man, for he knew what was in man. You see, you and I don't even know our own hearts, but God does. He knows us better than we know ourselves. And to those people who follow him and walk with him and obey him and open up their hearts to him and accept him, to them he's going to give a white stone, and on that he's going to write a name that has to do with you, that nobody else will know except only you, because that fits your character like nothing else you ever knew. That is what he's going to write on that stone and give you a new name that will be especially meaningful to you. The Gentiles shall see your righteousness, and all kings your glory. You shall be called by a new name, which the mouth of the Lord will name. I'm going to give you a new name, and that will represent your character. And so, dear friend, I would say, place your life in his hands. Let him change you. Let him make you different. Let him speak to your soul and change you, that you may be a new person in Christ Jesus. This is what he wants to do for you and for me, and he'll bless you in a special way as you do so. Let us pray. Heavenly Father, we thank you. Thank you that you're willing to give us a new name, that we can feast, that we can eat of the hidden manna, the bread of life, that as we take it into our lives, that we each might know and understand that in you is life, and in Christ Jesus we can find hope, we can find peace, and we can find joy. Bless each one here and those that are listening tonight. For this we pray in our name of our Lord and Savior Jesus Christ. Amen. Our next presentation will be on the Church of Thyatira. And we hope it will bless you in a special way as we continue to study together. Hello, folks. One of my favorite things to do in the springtime is to take a walk and look at all the new growth. There seems so fresh, and each tree bursts forth with buds and flowers. And that reminds me of a parable that Jesus told his followers in Luke 21. You see, he had just described the events which will happen immediately before his second coming. great signs in the sun and the moon, the stars, nations in distress because of the roaring seas, and men's hearts failing them with fear as they anticipate what's coming next. But in verse 29, Jesus turns their attention to the fig tree. And ever since then, the budding trees have served as a permanent reminder that our time here is very short and the second coming is very near. Look at the fig tree, all the trees, Jesus says. When they are already budding, you see and know for yourselves that summer is now near. So you also, when you see these things happening, know that the kingdom of God is near. Folks, many of these signs are already upon us. The earth groans from the greed of those who have exported her resources, ravaged her land, and destroyed plants and animals and atmosphere alike in a selfish pursuit of wealth. Have you seen the signs? Have you seen men's hearts failing with fear? If you haven't, then I'm afraid you're not watching very closely. However, the Holy Spirit is hard at work, and so are many Christians who long for an end to sin and look forward to their soon coming Savior. And that's why we continue to preach the gospel to as many as we can, through any means that we can, as often as we can. Our ministry team is supported solely by your contributions, and we thank you for your faithful prayers and financial support. May God richly bless you.
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3: If you don't mind, let's pray one more time, and I'm going to kneel. Let's pray. Father in heaven, we come before you now, knowing that we have nothing to offer. Also knowing that we serve a God who has given us so many precious gifts and so many wonderful privileges that we just cannot help but to say thank you. We thank you for loving us. And we thank you for giving us the opportunity to come before you now to seek your face, to seek your will. Have your own way is our prayer in Jesus' name. Amen. This month, we are going through a new series of sermons on the Reformation. This is the first of those sermons. That is, we'll be focusing on some of the individuals that God used to create a stir, or to another way of describing this, a movement that really shifted a lot of things for Protestants. And we benefit from this too. We look at the life of each and every person who was involved in them. Today, we're going to be taking a look at the life of Martin Luther. Martin Luther, the great reformer. I want you to turn with me in your Bibles to the book of Luke. Luke chapter 18. And I want to begin with a question that Jesus asked. Luke chapter 18. Jesus had shared the parable, the story of the importunate woman, the widow, who came pressing this judge, asking to avenge her situation, asking to listen to her plea and to take action in regards to the issue that she was facing. This man, this judge, was not a good judge. And Jesus got to the point in this story by saying in verse 7, "And shall God not avenge his own elect who cry out to him day and night, though he bears long with them?" Verse 8, Jesus goes on, "I tell you that he will avenge them speedily. Nevertheless, when the Son of Man comes, will he find faith on the earth?" A question that Jesus asked while he was here with us. Nevertheless, when the Son of Man comes, will he find faith on the earth? The implication of the text is that Jesus will be looking for faith when he comes. Jesus is concerned about faith, is he not? Nevertheless, when the Son of Man comes, will he find faith on the earth? If we were to respond to his question today, could it be said of us that we have the faith that Jesus is looking for? Do we have faith? Nevertheless, when the Son of Man comes, will he find faith on the earth? Among the choicest of things that God is looking for, the most significant to him is this idea, this thought, this thing called faith. He didn't say, nevertheless, when the Son of Man comes, will he find names on the church books? He didn't say, nevertheless, when the Son of Man comes, will he really find money among the children of God? He didn't say, when the Son of Man comes, will he find his people fully educated? He says, when the Son of Man comes, nevertheless, will he find faith? Faith surpasses all. For him, as important as the other things are, faith is a priority. Jesus will be looking for faith when he comes to the earth. He will be looking across state lines. He will be looking in cities and suburbs, homes, workplaces, university campuses. He will be looking for faith. His eyes will pierce the history of many generations like a gold miner digging for that precious ore. Jesus will be looking for that treasure of faith. Paul in the book of Hebrews chapter 11 talks about faith there along generational lines. Hebrews chapter 11, most would call the hall of faith. Hebrews chapter 11, Paul lists the many who have demonstrated the kind of faith that God is looking for. Hebrews chapter 11, the Apostle Paul speaks of many examples. He says here, and you'll notice verse 4, by faith, Abel offered to God a more excellent sacrifice than Cain. Verse 5, by faith Enoch was taken away so that he did not see God. And then he says this in verse 6, but without faith, it is impossible to please God. You'll be looking for this faith. Paul would later go on by listing many others. Verse 7, by faith Noah. Verse 8, by faith, Abraham. Verse 11, by faith, Sarah. And then he ran out of time, an opportunity to describe the many who demonstrated faith. Paul would eventually get to the place in this book, in the book of Hebrews, verse 32. And what more shall I say? For the time would fail me to tell of Gideon and Barak, and Samson, and Jephthah, also of David, and Samuel, and the prophets, who, through faith subdued kingdoms, worked righteousness, obtained promises, stopped the mouths of lions, quenched the violence of fire, escaped the edge of the sword, all by faith. Faith. I believe that if this list were to be written today, it would include Martin Luther. There is no doubt that Luther had an impact on individuals. And I didn't know this, but in 1934, a pastor from the South by the name of Michael King traveled to Germany in 1934. He didn't quite understand who Luther was, but he toured Germany and listened to the story of Martin Luther and was so impacted by this that he eventually changed his name to Martin Luther King. Michael King now was Martin Luther King. He wouldn't stop there. He was so inspired by Luther's life that he then changed the name of his 5-year-old son to Martin Luther King Jr. And Martin Luther King Jr., whose name was Michael King Jr., became known as Martin Luther King Jr. The impact of Luther's life. Martin Luther was born on November 10, not Martin Luther King, but Martin Luther, the reformer. And historians could not find any specific year, not like how we have our birth certificates today. Back then, there were not much being used to determine years. of birth. But the month could be delineated or figured out. And so it was figured out that Martin Luther was born on November 10. He was baptized November 11. That's when they practiced infant baptism, which we don't practice. It is not biblical. Martin Luther, and by the way, let me comment by saying that sometimes when we look at biblical figures or individuals over time who God used in a tremendous way, we tend to place them at a distance from ourselves. We say, well, God cannot do much with me as he did with this individual. But I want you to consider it this way, that Martin Luther was much like we are today. His society was not very different than the society we are living in today. He did not come from a wealthy family, somewhere around the middle class. His father was a miner, Hans Luther was his name. His family tried their very best to raise Luther. They were very, very strict, kind of like my family. Luther recalled that one time his father beat him with a rod because he had done something wrong and he couldn't take it anymore. He actually ran away from home. He said that one time his mother whipped him to the point that he bled. Mothers don't do that. And Luther, by this, developed within his mind a thought that he would never forgive his parents for what they did to him. His struggles would continue because while Luther was in school, he was also beaten by his teachers. And as a result of that, he developed the thought that God was nothing more than a vindictive, angry judge who wanted to punish him at every turn. You see the effects of this. Luther's life, all he knew in terms of his relationship with God was that God wanted to kill him. He feared God immensely. The fear of wrath, the fear of God. And as a result of this, Luther was never free. He prayed much. He did much. He sacrificed much. And one day on his way, I think it was home, he stumbled during a storm, fell off of his horse, and felt like he was dying, and prayed and said, God, well, he prayed back to, and this is weird, just reading the history of Martin Luther, he prayed to Mary's mother, saying, if you get me out of this, I will become a monk. And he became a monk. Luther was so burdened by his sin that he would constantly confess to a priest by the name of Staupitz. Staupitz was so frustrated with Luther that he actually told Luther, don't come back. Every single time Luther would go into the confession booth and he would confess his sin and walk away and think of another sin to confess. He was pressured by guilt, never free at all. But this was the man God would use to start a Reformation. How did it happen? How did it happen? Now, the society in which Luther lived did not make things easier for him. On the college campuses, there were constant debates, and Luther was a man who studied much. The Bible during this time was neglected. The constant debates were around humanism and scholasticism. Humanism was the belief that man does not need the divine. Man is good in himself and therefore has no need for God, much like atheism today. On the other hand, scholasticism stated that all man needed in order to get close to God was to be fully educated. And so they devoted themselves to the studying of several authors. They tried their very best to educate themselves out of their sinful habits. But this too failed. Much like today, we value education over faith. We value education over piety. We value education over faithfulness. And it is cool. It is cool to say on the corner, I am an atheist I don't believe in God. The pressures on the university campus drives us into secrecy. So instead of expressing faith boldly, we are quiet and reluctant to say, I belong to Christ. This was Luther's society. Another thing that Luther experienced was that there was a technological revolution too. About 40 years earlier, the printing press was invented, and information was being spread far and wide. So Luther too experienced much like what technology is doing today. We can find information very quickly. Now we answer questions by simply grabbing our phone and searching on Google. And so back then, information was being disseminated. There are many sources of truth, and Luther had to make sense of it all through all of this. If Luther lived today, he would probably be a millennial. Luther, by the way, also experienced, much like we're experiencing today, an epidemic. We're experiencing a pandemic. On August 2nd, 1527, 10 years after he had posted the 95 Theses to the door in Wittenberg, Luther experienced the bubonic plague that struck society. Many were dying. And yes, within this very environment, God wanted to do something special. My point is, friends, that God can do something special today, just like he did back then. What was Luther's secret? There was a point in Luther's life when he broke away from the simple readings of Plato, Aristotle, Augustine, Thomas Aquinas, and went straight to the scriptures. That started him on a trend. That started a transformation in his life. Luther devoted himself to the study of God's word above all. He didn't just read the Bible. He pressed each page and drained every text until each drop was consumed by him. He studied the scriptures day and night. This is a statement from Martin Luther. He said, at night, a recommendation from him, at night, always carry in your heart something from the Holy Scriptures to bed with you. Meditate upon it like a ruminant animal and go softly to sleep. But this must not be too much. In other words, let it be just one text. Rather, a little may be pondered well and understood that you may find a remnant of it in the morning when you wake up. Luther meditated on scripture as he was falling asleep. In my country, there was a tradition. To this day, I still do not understand how it worked. But my family, I remember growing up seeing a Bible under the pillow, and it was always open to the Psalms. It was not read. It was simply placed under the pillow. For some reason, may have been by osmosis, the Bible would go into the mind. It doesn't work that way. But Luther's thought was that for us even going to sleep, we must take a passage of scripture and place it there in the mind, meditate upon it so much so that we may find a piece of it in the morning. He says this about scripture. Scripture is the manger in which we find the Christ child. And you know this famous statement of Luther, unless I'm convinced by scripture and plain reason, I do not accept the authority of popes and councils, for they have contradicted each other. My conscience is captive to the word of God. I cannot and will not recant, for to do so is to go against conscience, which is neither right or safe. Here I stand, I can do no other. He lived scripture. Martin Luther really studied the Bible. During a class lecture with his students, he told them to read the Bible legalistically and simplistically was to miss God himself. When you read the Bible superficially, you miss God in the process. Therefore, Luther goes on, one must not merely see what the devil sees when he sees scripture, which is to say the words on a page, but see what only God can see and would reveal to those who desire it, which was the words around them too. In other words, Luther is saying, dig deep when you study scripture. Don't just read it superficially. That's what the devil does. He can quote it, but he doesn't know it. There's a difference. Luther spent several years studying the book of Psalms, but nothing really impacted him as much as the study of the book of Romans. Luther's favorite passage was Romans chapter 1 and verse 17, if you'll turn there with me. Romans chapter 1 and verse 17. You understand Luther's life filled with legalism, filled with works, trying his very best to gain heaven, climbing the stairs, reciting the Lord's Prayer, making pilgrimages to Rome. Luther was really trying his best to earn God's forgiveness. But then, in studying the book of Romans, devoting himself to scripture, he finally found freedom when he finally understood this text. Romans chapter 1, verse 17. For in it, it here being the gospel, the righteousness of God is revealed from faith to faith, as it is written, the just shall live by faith. Luther finally understood this text under the strangest circumstances. For years, he had studied the book of Romans and saw this passage and had it in memory. He recalled the text and would meditate upon it, but finally God spoke to him one evening. Luther recalls that he was in this place that he calls in Latin the cloaca. Translation, outhouse. Isn't that interesting? Inspiration in the bathroom. And finally, he came to a realization, understanding what God really meant when he gave this text. And Luther would eventually, when he had his table talk, they had these table talks with his students as a professor. He had a doctorate. He would talk with his students and they would ask him about the cloaca experience. And Luther would say, God did this to me because he wanted me to understand that in my most vulnerable place, he would give me a gift. And so the cloaca for Martin Luther became an example, an illustration of the world in which he lived. So Luther would extend that to say, the world in which I live is the cloaca in which Jesus came and died to give us a gift of righteousness. He says this about the text. At last, by the mercy of God, meditating day and night, I gave heed to the context of the words, namely, in it, the righteousness of God is revealed, as it is written, he who through faith is righteous shall live. Therefore, I began to understand that the righteousness of God is that by which the righteous lives by a gift of God, namely by faith. And this is the meaning. The righteousness of God is revealed by the gospel, namely the passive righteousness with which the merciful God justifies us by faith. In other words, God does it, and we receive. Imagine spending your whole life working to get something, only to finally realize it's given, actually. Luther's life was forever changed. It's as if the scales fell off of his eyes and he saw God in a whole new light. He's like, God is not this vengeful judge who's trying to kill me. God is this righteous one who is trying to save me. And Luther would eventually develop this idea, this thought, this quote that I really love. He says, when I look at myself, I don't see how I can be saved. But when I look at God, I don't see how I can be lost. Such love. That God would give him this gift in a moment where he's most vulnerable. I want to share something with you because I've been on a journey since January 8th of this year. Ellie and I closed on our house on January 8th. January 8th is special for two reasons. Number one, it's my birthday, and I'm still accepting gifts, by the way, if you... But January 8th, I remember we signed the paperwork for the house. And we were driving, we signed the paperwork in Lansing, we closed. We had a really nice real estate agent that was working with us, and the day was pretty odd. She wasn't able to make it for that closing, and we had someone who wasn't as friendly. It just didn't make us feel very comfortable. But nonetheless, we signed the paperwork, and we felt, yes, we bought a house. For the first time in our lives, we owned a house. Can someone say amen? We were excited. And on our drive to the house, I was just thinking. I don't know where I was. My thought was all over the place. Like, we own a house. Like, I got a house for my birthday. God gave us a house on my birthday. And as we're driving home, I had the key on my finger. And I was, you know, driving, not realizing, and the key slipped off of my finger in the steering wheel well. And as we're driving home, I'm like, I don't see the key. My wife's like, just drive. It's like, where's the key? And then the thoughts started going through my head. What if the community sees this pastor breaking into a house? Like, how would you explain if someone, a neighbor comes by and say, do you live here? Yes. Do you have a... No, I don't have a key. You know, we were thinking, and anyway, eventually we stopped and looked all over the place and finally found the key. I'm like, oh, I hope it didn't fall all the way through. And anyway, we found the key and we arrived at the house and we took this picture.

40,000 above asking price. We couldn't do that. We were going on faith by the mercy and grace of God. So we bought this house. It was a project, but the price was right, and God knew it. It was a gift from God, and we know this to be sure, that it was a gift from God because we found the house. We've been praying for over a year. It has to be right. We are looking for land, and God gave us land. We're like, it needs to be in the country, and God gave us a country area. We're looking for the right price, and God gave us the right price, and He answered our prayer that we've been praying for over a year. But this was the gift, and we couldn't understand it. Why would God give us a house like this? So we kept praying. I remember this one time, I remember going to visit someone. We're just going to hang out. And I remember looking at their home as I pulled up in their driveway, and I'm thinking, wow. And I came home and I'm like, no. Let me go back, you know. And I remember the feeling. And people would ask, hey, can we come by? And I'm like, yeah, just come by. The ugly house on the block is right there. You can't miss it. But this was the gift that God gave to us. So since January, we've been working on this house nonstop. It literally dawned on me yesterday that we haven't stopped working on this house since we bought it. Exhaustion set in just yesterday. Sabbath was sweet and is sweet every Sabbath. Come on. And this is what God gave to us. The floors were wonky, 2 inches off, sloping in one direction. I kid you not, and maybe it's an exaggeration, but it made sense. You would walk into the house and you could literally see the floor going down. And I guarantee you, if you take 2 steps without being careful, you might roll and hit the wall. Things were just crazy. So we've been working. So we leveled floors. We busted holes in the walls and put in windows where windows needed to be. And one evening, I looked at the house as I was standing outside and thinking, what have we done? And then the Lord started showing us more. That this ugly house, in some ways, would develop us as individuals and would develop our faith and our trust in Him. And I apologize, I'm about to cry because this is the hardest lesson in my life. Realizing how important it is to trust God with everything. Because for us, we love to be settled people. Settled in the sense, I really apologize, but I'm going to try my very best to get through this. Settled in the sense that I love when my books are out of boxes. And I could go to my library and study and read and press the Lord. But what do you do when they're not out of the boxes, when they're in the boxes, and you don't know where to find that one book that you're looking for as you're studying this one passage of Scripture? God has taught us that even in this, you can still trust me. That when you can't find the books, just pray and look to me. I have the answer. God has taught us that when we walk into the home and realize that, yes, that the floor is still undone, and yes, there's still a hole in that wall, and you can't really touch it right now, I am still here with you. And it will be done in time. So He's been teaching us the lesson of patience. But most importantly, the lesson of faith. And so, I wish I could tell you that this picture is a true reflection of where we really are in life, but it's not. Inside the house, we finished a room, actually maybe about 2 weeks ago or a week ago. And this is the only room that's almost finished in the house right now. The only room. And we call this room the room of promise. Because it means there's more to come.

0: And whenever we think that God made the wrong decision of giving us this house, we go to this room of promise and we say, Lord, there's more to come. And that's the thing about faith. If you'll turn with me to Romans chapter 12 and verse 3. For I say, through the grace given me, to everyone among you, not to think of himself more highly than he ought to think. And this was Luther's struggle. He lived in a society where everyone thought highly of themselves. And he realized in his moment, in the cloaca, that he was nothing, nothing at all. But to think, the Bible says, soberly, as God has dealt to each one a measure of faith. Did you know that even faith is a gift? You can't even believe in God without Him helping you. We are helpless on every level. But praise God for the gift. And so we're learning this lesson of how helpless we are. And it finally dawned on me that I live in a time now in my experience that I am equally dependent on others as others are on me. I was hauling wood with my SUV, and we're meeting our neighbors under the strangest circumstances. Pardon me. I'm hauling wood with my SUV, and I remember pulling into my driveway with 2x4s sticking out the back window. I mean, I'm talking 12 feet, 10 feet, 2x4s, just all over the place. And my neighbor came by just to say hi. And after the conversation, he's like, hey, you know, I saw you using your car to haul wood. I have a truck if you don't mind borrowing it. And I thought, what is your name again? Actually, right now I have his truck in my driveway. To think about it. And I remember one time another neighbor came by and I was working on something. I don't remember what it was. But the question was, for some reason, they were talking to Allie and they got to the question like, did you guys eat yet? Like, who asked that question? As a neighbor, like, come say hi and then bye, you know? But they asked. They were like, no, you know, like, how are you guys? And you know what's funny? We were fine. It's not we were like, let me clarify. We are not destitute, okay? God is taking care of us. But just to show you the circumstances under which God is using neighbors. So they came by again with a crock pot. Just dropped it off. Church members came over. I remember one day we had a demo day. You remember Richard and Brenda? We had a demo day, and I'm looking at hammers being thrown left and right. I'm like, let me get out of the way. It's like we're knocking walls down, and there's dust everywhere. And I'm thinking, Lord, I'm dependent. Now, that might not mean much to you, but when you are an independent person, you realize how much of a conflict that is. And the lesson that God is teaching us, the lesson on faith here, is that even in your dependency, I want you to rely upon me and to rely upon others. So faith. The other realization is found in Romans chapter 14. The Bible says this in verse 23, which is the alternative to living by faith. We are living by faith now. We take each day, one day at a time, being completely honest with you. Romans chapter 14, verse 22. Verse 22 and verse 23. The Apostle Paul asked the question, do you have faith? Have it to yourself before God. Happy is he who does not condemn himself in what he does or approves. And this is within the context of having faith. Verse 23. But he who doubts is condemned. And he's talking about an issue regarding eating things sacrificed to idols, and he's trying to navigate this. But then he says this, because he does not eat from faith, for whatever is not from faith is sin. In other words, to not live a life of faith is to live a life of sin. And so that's why Jesus is going to be looking for faith. Because he knows that that is one of the major distinguishing factors between his people and those who are not his people. Having faith in God. Yesterday, we finally put in our cloaca, our toilet. I never understood how important a toilet is until we went through this experience. But finally, after remodeling this one bathroom, and the house had problems. We had electrical problems, we had plumbing problems, so we had to redo a lot of things, and we had a lot of help, and praise God for that. But we finally put in our cloaca. And by the way, I had planned to preach on this way before the toilet. This was not planned. It's not like, like I'm going to make sure that I put in the toilet when I preach the sermon on Luther. No. But then it finally dawned on me. God has put us in this place of humility to understand that whatever he does must be from him and not from us. So I'm here sharing with you one of my most vulnerable moments. But I've come to realize that God has given us a gift that is much greater, much bigger than a house. And that is the gift of faith. And so I stand here today like Luther stood and say, by faith alone, nothing else will do. Nothing else will do. And when everything ends, and the day will come when this house too will go. But I pray that the valuable lesson of faith will forever stay. I don't know what you're going through. And yes, as a pastor, I have somewhat of a platform to share what I'm going through, but you reflect on some of what you're going through right now. And yes, you too should ask yourself, do I have the faith that Jesus is looking for? Do I have the faith that can start another reformation in the year 2021 and beyond? Do I have the type of faith that would trust God with everything? When I feel in my own heart condemned by my sin, do I have enough faith to believe that he has died for those sins and claims and gives me the gift of righteousness from him? Do I have enough faith that the experience that I'm going through now will not crush me, but actually lead to my growth and trust in him? Do I have enough faith to remain faithful to God no matter what happens? As you ponder that, I do want to ask you to make the commitment to allow God to develop within you that type of faith. I don't know about you, but I think we are in desperate need of a revival and the Reformation today. And I think for us all, we need to be desperately pleading for that. Revivals, they don't come corporately necessarily. That's not where it starts. It starts on an individual level that eventually branches out. And so what I want you to do is to make an individual commitment to desperately seek the Lord so that you may have the type of faith that Jesus is looking for. Will you stand with me and pray to that end? Let us pray. Father, There's no doubt in my mind that you've answered a prayer today. And for that, I'm just so grateful and so thankful. It is true that we do pass through seasons and moments in life that presses us. And Father, we all stand here before you with our own problems, our own challenges. Many of us wrestle with doubt. Many of us wrestle with even our relationship with you and that connection. Sometimes it's the touch and go where we just check in with you once and then never hear from you again or never talk to you again until something else happens. But Father, we realize that there's no satisfaction in us in that kind of relationship. So we want that faith that is constant, that continues to grow, that trust and confidence in you that never wanes no matter what. And when we find ourselves in these vulnerable places, Father, help us to look to you and realize that there's a precious promise that your righteousness, that gift, is revealed in a place that you yourself was most vulnerable, on the cross. Help us, Father, to see what you are doing and what you have done for us. And help us to cling to those precious promises of Scripture. Help us to take Scripture to heart. Help us to be faithful. We can't do it on our own. We realize that. This is our prayer, and we pray from our hearts. In Jesus' name, and we all say, Amen. Amen.
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0: Now the weather forecast for Strong Tower Radio. For Michigan's UP, there's going to be a 20% chance of scattered showers today. Skies will be mostly cloudy with a high of 65 degrees. Our rain chances increase to 80% overnight. We could see a few thunderstorms with lows down to 49 degrees. For northern Michigan, we're going to be mostly sunny today. Highs up to 80 degrees and winds out of the southwest. There will be a 40% chance of scattered showers overnight, mostly cloudy skies, and a low of 58 degrees. For southern Michigan, partly sunny skies today, highs back up to 81 degrees, and a southwestern breeze at 5 to 10 miles an hour. Then a 30% chance of scattered showers overnight will be partly cloudy with lows down to only 66 degrees. For central Illinois, we're going to have sunny skies today, highs up to 91 degrees, and winds out of the southwest at around 5 up to 15 miles an hour. We'll have clear skies continuing overnight, lows will be back down to 71 degrees with winds out of the southwest. For Strong Tower Radio, I'm meteorologist Scott Cook.
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3: It was now fully established that Moses and Aaron had spoken by divine authority, and the people were compelled to believe the unwelcome truth that they were to die in the wilderness. Behold, they exclaimed, we die, we perish, we all perish. They confessed that they had sinned in rebelling against their leaders, and that Korah and his company had suffered from the just judgment of God. In the rebellion of Korah is seen the working out, upon a narrower stage, of the same spirit that led to the rebellion of Satan in heaven. It was pride and ambition that prompted Lucifer to complain of the government of God and to seek the overthrow of the order which had been established in heaven. Since his fall, it has been his object to infuse the same spirit of envy and discontent, the same ambition for position and honor, into the minds of men. He thus worked upon the minds of Korah, Dathan, and Abiram to arouse the desire for self-exaltation and excite envy, distrust, and rebellion. Satan caused them to reject God as their leader by rejecting the men of God's appointment. Yet, while in their murmuring against Moses and Aaron, they blasphemed God, they were so deluded as to think themselves righteous and to regard those who had faithfully reproved their sins as actuated by Satan. Do not the same evils still exist that lay at the foundation of Korah's ruin? Pride and ambition are widespread, and when these are cherished, they open the door to envy and a striving for supremacy. The soul is alienated from God and unconsciously drawn into the ranks of Satan. Like Korah and his companions, many, even of the professed followers of Christ, are thinking, planning, and working so eagerly for self-exaltation that in order to gain the sympathy and support of the people, they are ready to pervert the truth, falsifying and misrepresenting the Lord's servants, and even charging them with the base and selfish motives that inspire their own hearts. By persistently reiterating falsehood, and that against all evidence, they at last come to believe it to be truth. While endeavoring to destroy the confidence of the people in the men of God's appointment, they really believe that they are engaged in a good work, verily doing God's service. The Hebrews were not willing to submit to the directions and restrictions of the Lord. They were restless under restraint and unwilling to receive reproof. This was the secret of their murmuring against Moses. Had they been left free to do as they pleased, there would have been fewer complaints against their leader. All through the history of the church, God's servants have had that same spirit to meet. It is by sinful indulgence that men give Satan access to their minds, and they go from one stage of wickedness to another. The rejection of light darkens the mind and hardens the heart, so that it is easier for them to take the next step in sin and to reject still clearer light, until at last their habits of wrongdoing become fixed. Sin ceases to appear sinful to them. He who faithfully preaches God's word, thereby condemning their sins, too often incurs their hatred. Unwilling to endure the pain and sacrifice necessary to reform, they turn upon the Lord's servant and denounce his reproofs as uncalled for and severe. Like Korah, they declare that the people are not at fault. It is the reprover that causes all the trouble. And soothing their consciences with this deception, the jealous and disaffected combine to sow discord in the church and weaken the hands of those who would build it up. Every advance made by those whom God has called to lead in his work has excited suspicion. Every act has been misrepresented by the jealous and fault-finding. Thus it was in the time of Luther, of the Wesleys, and other reformers. Thus it is today. Korah would not have taken the course he did had he known that all the directions and reproofs communicated to Israel were from God. But he might have known this. God had given overwhelming evidence that he was leading Israel. But Korah and his companions rejected light until they became so blinded that the most striking manifestations of his power were not sufficient to convince them. They attributed them all to human or satanic agency. The same thing was done by the people, who the day after the destruction of Korah and his company came to Moses and Aaron, saying, "Ye have killed the people of the Lord." Notwithstanding, they had had the most convincing evidence of God's displeasure at their course, in the destruction of the men who had deceived them, they dared to attribute his judgments to Satan, declaring that through the power of the evil one, Moses and Aaron had caused the death of good and holy men. It was this act that sealed their doom. They had committed the sin against the Holy Spirit, a sin by which man's heart is effectually hardened against the influence of divine grace. "Whosoever speaketh a word against the Son of Man," said Christ, "it shall be forgiven him. But whosoever speaketh against the Holy Ghost, it shall not be forgiven him." Matthew chapter 12, verse 32. These words were spoken by our Savior when the gracious works which he had performed through the power of God were attributed by the Jews to Beelzebub. It is through the agency of the Holy Spirit that God communicates with man, and those who deliberately reject this agency as satanic have cut off the channel of communication between the soul and heaven. God works by the manifestation of his Spirit to reprove and convict the sinner. And if the Spirit's work is finally rejected, there is no more that God can do for the soul. The last resource of divine mercy has been employed. The transgressor has cut himself off from God, and sin has no remedy to cure itself. There is no reserved power by which God can work to convict and convert the sinner. "Let him alone," Hosea chapter 4, verse 17, is the divine command. "Then there remaineth no more sacrifice for sins, but a certain fearful looking for of judgment and fiery indignation, which shall devour the adversaries." Hebrews chapter 10, verses 26 and 27.
2: Chapter 36, In the Wilderness.
3: For nearly 40 years, the children of Israel are lost to view in the obscurity of the desert. The space, says Moses, in which we came from Kadesh Barnea, until we were come over the brook Zered, was 38 years, until all the generation of the men of war were wasted out from among the host, as the Lord sware unto them. For indeed the hand of the Lord was against them, to destroy them from among the host, until they were consumed. Deuteronomy chapter 2, verses 14 and 15. During these years, the people were constantly reminded that they were under the divine rebuke. In the rebellion at Kadesh, they had rejected God, and God had, for the time, rejected them. Since they had proved unfaithful to his covenant, they were not to receive the sign of the covenant, the rite of circumcision. Their desire to return to the land of slavery had shown them to be unworthy of freedom, and the ordinance of the Passover, instituted to commemorate the deliverance from bondage, was not to be observed. Yet the continuance of the tabernacle service testified that God had not utterly forsaken his people, and his providence still supplied their wants. The Lord thy God hath blessed thee in all the works of thy hand, said Moses, in rehearsing the history of their wanderings. He knoweth thy walking through this great wilderness. These 40 years the Lord thy God hath been with thee. Thou hast lacked nothing. And the Levite's hymn, recorded by Nehemiah, vividly pictures God's care for Israel, even during these years of rejection and banishment. Thou, in thy manifold mercies, forsookest them not in the wilderness. The pillar of the cloud departed not from them by day to lead them in the way, neither the pillar of fire by night to show them light and the way wherein they should go. Thou gavest also thy good spirit to instruct them, and withheldest not thy manna from their mouth, and gavest them water for their thirst. Yea, 40 years didst thou sustain them in the wilderness. Their clothes waxed not old, and their feet swelled not. Nehemiah chapter 9, verses 19 to 21. The wilderness wandering was not only ordained as a judgment upon the rebels and murmurers, but it was to serve as a discipline for the rising generation, preparatory to their entrance into the promised land. Moses declared to them, As a man chasteneth his son, so the Lord thy God chasteneth thee, to humble thee, and to prove thee, to know what was in thine heart, whether thou wouldst keep his commandments or no. And he suffered thee to hunger, and fed thee with manna, which thou knewest not, neither did thy fathers know, that he might make thee know that man doth not live by bread alone, but by every word that proceedeth out of the mouth of the Lord doth man live. Deuteronomy chapter 8, verses 5, 2, and 3. He found him in a desert land, and in the waste, howling wilderness. He led him about, he instructed him, he kept him as the apple of his eye. In all their affliction he was afflicted, and the angel of his presence saved them. In his love and in his pity he redeemed them, and he bare them and carried them all the days of old. Deuteronomy chapter 32, verse 10, and Isaiah chapter 63, verse 9. Yet the only records of their wilderness life are instances of rebellion against the Lord. The revolt of Korah had resulted in the destruction of 14,000 of Israel, and there were isolated cases that showed the same spirit of contempt for the divine authority. On one occasion, the son of an Israelitish woman and of an Egyptian, one of the mixed multitude that had come up with Israel from Egypt, left his own part of the camp, and entering that of the Israelites, claimed the right to pitch his tent there. This the divine law forbade him to do, the descendants of an Egyptian being excluded from the congregation until the third generation. A dispute arose between him and an Israelite, and the matter being referred to the judges was decided against the offender. Enraged at this decision, he cursed the judge, and in the heat of passion blasphemed the name of God. He was immediately brought before Moses. The command had been given, He that curseth his father or his mother shall surely be put to death. Exodus chapter 21, verse 17. But no provision had been made to meet this case. So terrible was the crime that there was felt to be a necessity for special direction from God. The man was placed in ward until the will of the Lord could be ascertained. God himself pronounced the sentence. By the divine direction, the blasphemer was conducted outside the camp and stoned to death. Those who had been witnesses to the sin placed their hands upon his head, thus solemnly testifying to the truth of the charge against him. Then they threw the first stones, and the people who stood by afterward joined in executing the sentence. This was followed by the announcement of a law to meet similar offenses. Thou shalt speak unto the children of Israel, saying, Whosoever curseth his God shall bear his sin, and he that blasphemeth the name of the Lord, he shall surely be put to death, and all the congregation shall certainly stone him. As well the stranger as he that is born in the land, when he blasphemeth the name of the Lord, shall be put to death. Leviticus chapter 24, verses 15 and 16. There are those who will question God's love and his justice in visiting so severe punishment for words spoken in the heat of passion. But both love and justice require it to be shown that utterances prompted by malice against God are a great sin. The retribution visited upon the first offender would be a warning to others that God's name is to be held in reverence. But had this man's sin been permitted to pass unpunished, others would have been demoralized, and as the result, many lives must eventually have been sacrificed. The mixed multitude that came up with the Israelites from Egypt were a source of continual temptation and trouble. They professed to have renounced idolatry and to worship the true God, but their early education and training had molded their habits and character, and they were more or less corrupted with idolatry and with irreverence for God. They were oftenest the ones to stir up strife, and were the first to complain, and they leavened the camp with their idolatrous practices and their murmurings against God. Soon after the return into the wilderness, an instance of Sabbath violation occurred under circumstances that rendered it a case of peculiar guilt. The Lord's announcement that he would disinherit Israel had roused a spirit of rebellion. One of the people, angry at being excluded from Canaan, and determined to show his defiance of God's law, ventured upon open transgression of the fourth commandment by going out to gather sticks upon the Sabbath. During the sojourn in the wilderness, the kindling of fires upon the seventh day had been strictly prohibited. The prohibition was not to extend to the land of Canaan, where the severity of the climate would often render fires a necessity, but in the wilderness, fire was not needed for warmth. The act of this man was a willful and deliberate violation of the fourth commandment, a sin not of thoughtlessness or ignorance, but of presumption. He was taken in the act and brought before Moses. It had already been declared that Sabbath breaking should be punished with death, but it had not yet been revealed how the penalty was to be inflicted. The case was brought by Moses before the Lord, and the direction was given, "The man shall be surely put to death. All the congregation shall stone him with stones without the camp." Numbers chapter 15, verse 35. The sins of blasphemy and willful Sabbath breaking received the same punishment, being equally an expression of contempt for the authority of God. In our day, there are many who reject the creation Sabbath as a Jewish institution and urge that if it is to be kept, the penalty of death must be inflicted for its violation. But we see that blasphemy received the same punishment as did Sabbath breaking. Shall we therefore conclude that the third commandment also is to be set aside as applicable only to the Jews? Yet the argument drawn from the death penalty applies to the third, the fifth, and indeed to nearly all the ten precepts, equally with the fourth. Though God may not now punish the transgression of his law with temporal penalties, yet his word declares that the wages of sin is death, and in the final execution of the judgment it will be found that death is the portion of those who violate his sacred precepts. During the entire 40 years in the wilderness, the people were every week reminded of the sacred obligation of the Sabbath by the miracle of the manna. Yet even this did not lead them to obedience. Though they did not venture upon so open and bold transgression as had received such signal punishment, yet there was great laxness in the observance of the fourth commandment. God declares through his prophet, "My Sabbaths they greatly polluted." Ezekiel chapter 20, verses 13 to 24. And this is enumerated among the reasons for the exclusion of the first generation from the promised land. Yet their children did not learn the lesson. Such was their neglect of the Sabbath during the 40 years' wandering that though God did not prevent them from entering Canaan, he declared that they should be scattered among the heathen after the settlement in the land of promise. From Kadesh, the children of Israel had turned back into the wilderness, and the period of their desert sojourn being ended, they came, even the whole congregation, into the desert of Zin in the first month, and the people abode in Kadesh. Numbers chapter 20, verse 1. Here Miriam died and was buried. From that scene of rejoicing on the shores of the Red Sea, when Israel went forth with song and dance to celebrate Jehovah's triumph, to the wilderness grave which ended a lifelong wandering, such had been the fate of millions who, with high hopes, had come forth from Egypt. Sin had dashed from their lips the cup of blessing. Would the next generation learn the lesson? For all this they sinned still, and believed not for his wondrous works. When he slew them, then they sought him, and they returned and inquired early after God. And they remembered that God was their rock, and the high God their Redeemer. Psalm 78, verses 32 to 35. Yet they did not turn to God with a sincere purpose. Though when afflicted by their enemies they sought help from him who alone could deliver, yet their heart was not right with him, neither were they steadfast in his covenant. But he, being full of compassion, forgave their iniquity, and destroyed them not. Yea, many a time turned he his anger away, for he remembered that they were but flesh, a wind that passeth away and cometh not again. Verses 37 to 39.
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I'd like to welcome you to another edition of the More Abundant Life radio program featuring Pastor Wintley Phipps. My name is Adrian Wesley Jr. I'm your host for today's program. And our message is of such importance that we've decided to air this message in one program instead of splitting it into two parts. So we're going to get right to the message in just a moment. This message is entitled, Don't Second Guess Me, as preached and shared with the Seabrook Seventh-day Adventist Church congregation by Pastor Phipps. I do hope that you'll stay with us as we share the message of God through the program, The More Abundant Life.

us pray. Father, we thank you for your grace and your mercy in our lives. Thank you for your kindness. I ask as we open your word now that you would speak to our hearts and that you would bless us, Lord. In Jesus' name we pray. Amen. If you fly often, whenever an incident like the one off of the coast of Nova Scotia, it sobers you. You realize that God in his kindness spares us. I look back at my life and I see and have cataloged the many times that God has literally, I know, spared my life. Have you had those experiences in your life when you are absolutely sure God spared your life? When I was a little boy, I must tell

Tell you that I was born, as many of you know, in the Caribbean, in Trinidad. And there's some things when you're born with it, it stays with you. The sights and sounds and smells, and no matter how old you get, they stir memories. I was driving down in my vehicle. I have an old 1979, I think it is. It might be an 89. Don't even know what year it is. I know it's old. Yeah, it's about 79, I think it is. Is that right, honey? Yes, thank you. With 200 and something thousand miles on it, air conditioning not working, in the heat, and I'm having a ball because they just paved the road, and the smell of the tar and the blacktop stirred memories in my heart. Because as a little boy, I lived in a place called La Brea in Trinidad. It is known for its pitch lake. It's a lake where tar grows. And that smell was just so precious. And I was a little boy, and mother said, "Don't go walking in the water." Sabbath afternoon, you see what happens during the rainy seasons, the places where they dig up the pitch, fill up with water, and you can walk in it sometimes. And I was walking along with my brother and a dear stepsister of ours. It was Sabbath afternoon. We weren't supposed to be there. And I took a step in the water, not knowing that there was a deep drop, and I found myself floundering in the water. I couldn't swim. She reached out as far as she could, took my hand with her right hand, grabbed a piece of grass growing out of the pitch with her left, and pulled me back to safety. I knew that day that God had saved me. Some years ago, I was flying back from Seattle to Spokane, Washington. I never forget. I had flown all the way out on U.S. Air to Seattle, and the schedule was tight, so they sent a small private plane. And we were flying over the Cascade Mountains. And I'll never forget. It was dark. It was raining. And as we came in to land, we crashed while trying to land. The FAA investigated the situation and found out that the pilot had forgotten to put his wheels down. And we came in and literally slammed into the concrete. And I saw that happen to a couple at the Gaithersburg Airport who tried to land without wheels, and the moment they hit the ground, the sparks started to ignite the fuel, and that plane went up in flames. And they both perished. But they told us that it probably didn't happen to us because it was raining. And the wet conditions had doused the sparks that could have ignited the fuel. But that's what they said happened. Let me tell you what happened. As we were coming over those mountains, I was talking to God like I had never talked to him before. It was a sweet communion. You have those times in your life when you know that all the veils are lifted, and if you could only take the scab off your eyes, you could see God face to face. And I was talking with him like that. And I remember I was saying, "Lord, why have you been so good to me? I don't deserve it." And I kept hearing the Lord speaking back to my heart, saying, "Son, no matter what happens, I'm going to take care of you."
And that's what I went down. That's the word that was in my heart when that plane went down. God was telling me, I'm going to take care of you. Well, today, the Lord has led me to a verse of scripture. And I want to draw your attention to Romans 8:28. You see, there are some scriptures that you ought to revisit again and again in your life. There are some scriptures, perhaps more than others, that will bring you strength in a time of trial, that will bring you peace in a time of trouble. Scriptures that are a sure word, a certain word, the kind of scripture that you can throw the whole weight of your soul on. I'll never forget ministering to a friend of mine from Capitol Hill who was going through a lot of difficulty in his life. And I took him to that scripture, Psalm 69, that says, "Save me, O God." Have you ever been there? "For the waters are come in unto my soul. I sink in deep mire where there is no standing." In other words, God, I'm sinking. Have you ever been there? "Lord, I have no place to stand." Well, brothers and sisters, I must tell you, in times like these, you need a sure word. You need a certain word, a word you know you can depend on. And such a word was given to us by Paul in Romans 8:28. If you have your Bibles with you, turn with me to that scripture. And I will read it to you from the Revised Standard Version. It says, "We know that in everything, God works for good with those who love him, who are called according to his purpose." Oh, I love the way the King James Version puts it. "For we know that all things," do what? "Work together for good to those that love the Lord." Now, do you love the Lord this morning? If you love the Lord, he has promised, thank you, Jesus, that he will take everything that happens in your life and make it work for good. Now, I don't know who needed this word this morning, but I know that somebody came in here today because God told me don't second guess him. Somebody came into this church today needing to know that whatever is happening now, as difficult, as hard, God will make it work for good. Someone said, "You just tie a knot and hang on." Because God, when you get to the end of the rope, tie a knot and hang on. Because God will make it work for your good. There have been times in my life amid confusion and commotion. And isn't it something how people love to heap commotion and confusion on your life? Isn't it amazing how you say something and the next time you hear it, it sounds nothing like what you said? There have been times in my life when my own faith has faltered. I'm not a perfect servant. I'm a human being too. And there have been times in my life when my own faith has faltered. I remember years ago walking the campus of Oakwood College, praying to God, "God, I need to know that you're near in my life." And I remember holding this Bible open and saying, "God, you know, I don't feel you close to me. But I know what I'm going to do. I'm going to just keep reading till you bless me. I'm not going to stop till you bless me." There have been times in my life when my faith has faltered and my heart has grown faint. But this scripture has buttressed me and steeled me within. It has
carried me when I couldn't carry myself. For all things work together for good if you love him. You know, one of the beloved books of our time reminds us that life is difficult. How many of you know it's difficult? On one of my trips to Australia, I'll never forget, one of my early trips to Australia, a little boy was told by the doctors that he couldn't and wouldn't never walk again. And you look at little children and your heart is broken for them. But that little boy said, oh yes, I'll be able to walk when I get to heaven. I'll be able to walk. All things work for good. Brothers and sisters, I'm telling you today, I have one word from the Lord to your heart today, that no matter how difficult it is for you right now, no matter how hard it is for you right now, God has promised he'll make it work for good. You've got to trust that. Amen? Why? Because he's able to do anything. I said he is able to do anything. He's able to rescue you when you don't deserve being rescued. He's able to do anything. I'll never forget, in 1982, some pastors were at a pastor's conference, and one got up to give his testimony of how when he was on his way with six other pastors in a van down to Mexico, and there was a flat, and he went out and he was trying to fix the flat. And the pastor said, I went underneath the car and somehow the jack gave way and the whole weight of the car came crushing down on my chest. He said, all I had time to do was say, Jesus. He said, and all of a sudden we looked up in the distance and there was a little Mexican man running through the field. He grabbed that van by himself, picked it up. He said, I slid out from under it, didn't have one broken bone. He said, that man rested, that little man all by himself, rested that man down and took off running the same direction from which he came. I said, God is able to make everything that happens to you work for good, because he's able. He's able to send you help when you don't deserve it. He's able to send you help when you most need it. I'll never forget reading that first time I read that story of Joseph. Joseph is a character in the Bible that I identify with. Amen. How about you? Maybe you haven't had brothers to laugh at you. Maybe you haven't had brothers to call you names. Talk to me, somebody. Maybe you haven't had brothers who, if they could, throw you into a pit. Maybe you haven't had brothers, if they could, would sell you away. But I know what that's like. Help me, Jesus. And I tell you, brothers and sisters, Joseph, I identify with him because his brothers, his own brothers, heard him begging, please don't. Don't sell me like this. Have mercy, Jesus. Yet they sold him to a caravan of Ishmaelites, and Joseph cried himself to sleep at night. He prayed. He wondered what would happen. Sometimes it is in those times when the future seems hopeless that God seems to draw the nearest to us. I want you to know, because no matter the emergency, God is at his best when the situation is at its worst. I know what I'm telling you today. No matter the crushing weight of your dilemma, nor the height or breadth of your challenge, God is at his best when the situation is at its worst. God is able to invoke the spectacular on your behalf. I'll open the windows of heaven. If that's not spectacular, I don't know what is. Joseph prayed, Lord, keep me in this land of exile. And
And Joseph was faithful before Potiphar's wife. He was faithful. Hallelujah. In the heat of a strong seduction, he was faithful. And you know, God rewards all faithfulness. Not only does he record it, but he rewards it. I know what I'm telling you. God took Joseph and he held him close. Listen what the servant of the Lord says. She says that every act, amen, every word, every thought is as distinctly recorded by God as if you were the only person on this planet. Every thought. Lord have mercy. Every act. Joseph was faithful. They put him in a prison. He told the butler. Witness to the butler, listen to me, made the butler promise when he get out he wouldn't forget him. And what happened when the butler got out? He forgot him. But just at the time when the kingdom was in need, God blessed Joseph. Amen. Success was given to Joseph. Now Joseph rode high. Thank you, Jesus. Joseph rose up. The dungeon worked for Joseph's good. Joseph started a prison ministry in prison. All things work together for good. Then that day came along when Joseph had to look at his own brothers and say to them, it's all right. You meant it for evil, but all things work together for good. When you woke up this morning, you were sheltered. God is good. When you sat down today, you were blessed, because God is good. This same Joseph who was maligned and accused, God spoke to the king about Joseph. My Lord, tell me he ain't able. He is able. The servant Lord tells us that when you make Christ your Lord, he surrounds you. He takes care of you. Joseph told his brothers, it was God who sent me ahead of you to preserve you. God sent me ahead of you to save you. All things work together for good. The bright things and the dark things. The bright days and the dark days. The difficult moments and the happy moments. Pain, joy, suffering. All work for good when you love the Lord. So when you feel like you're drowning in a tidal wave of bills, all things. Somebody say all things this morning. All things work together for good. You're still blessed even at your worst. Turn to that person next to you and say, we're blessed even at our worst. When you're sleeping, God is working for your good. Amen. Now let me tell you something. We don't understand really what that text really, really means. What do you think is God's highest good in your life? For you to pay your bills? What do you think is God's highest good for you? Let me tell you what it is. It's that one day when the trumpet of God sounds, whether you're sleeping or whether you're awake, that you will be lifted off of this planet in one piece
And God, it doesn't, listen to me today, it does not matter to God if he has got to wound you to save you. It doesn't matter, are you with me today? It does not matter to God if he has to pierce you, if he has to bury you to raise you up. Because his highest good for you, he said, you make it, that you be saved in the kingdom of God, that your name be registered in the Lamb's Book of Life, that you will have, someone said, two wings to fly all over this, his universe. God's highest good for you is that you see unfallen worlds, that you stand before those who have never fallen and give witness to the grace and mercy of Christ. His highest good for you is that one day you will have a crown of glory on your head. You will have a robe of righteousness, and you will go forth from planet to planet singing hallelujah this morning. Jesus paid it all. All to him I owe. That's his vision of your highest good. It's not that you find yourself all in some palatial trapping. It's not that you drive a big fancy car. No. His vision of your good, your highest good, is that you'll stand before angels. And as the old folks used to say, tell them how you got over. How I got old. And so don't worry about the difficult days. Don't worry about the hard experiences. Don't worry about them if you love the Lord. One of the things the Lord keeps telling me in my heart and mind is, I got it. Don't worry. I got it. Time and only time will prove how God was working for your good. As a matter of fact, thank you, Jesus. The Lord tells us that when we get to heaven through the servant of God, that Jesus is going to take you by a crystal stream, and he will show you your entire life. Can you imagine it? Can you imagine? All of us have an appointment with Jesus, because all of us have questions. Why was it like this for me? Why was I so weak when I wanted to be strong? Why did I lose my husband? Why did you take my wife from me? Why did I struggle so hard? We all have questions. The servant of God says that all of us have an appointment. You know how you have on the bulletin board prayer requests? The Lord's going to take you by. Don't miss your appointment, because he's going to take you by a crystal stream. Show you your entire life. When you see it, you'll shake your head and you'll say to Jesus,

I would like to thank Pastor Phipps for today's message. I do hope that it's been a blessing to you and to your entire family. Until next time, this is Adrian Westney. I'd like to wish you God's richest blessings. Join us again for another program, but until you do, please remember the words of John chapter 10, verse 10, where Jesus said, "I came that you might have life, and that that life might be the more abundant life."

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Until next time, remember the words of Jesus. I came that you might have life, and that life might be a more abundant life.

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2: Babe, oh, I'm so excited. We're getting ready to go, but I need to get some new shoes. And these shoes are cute. What do you think about these?
3: They're all right.
2: Yeah, I like them.
3: Okay.
2: Yeah. I'm going to go.
3: Okay.
2: They're okay. Okay. They're like 25 bucks.
3: Okay.
2: Okay. Yeah. Oh, my goodness. Like, is he serious? Like, I'm trying to save him money, and now he wants to act like he doesn't like the shoe? Like, I don't have good style or something? Oh, my goodness. Anyway. Yeah, babe, so you don't seem like you like the shoe.
3: So are you getting the shoes because they're $25, or are you getting the shoes because you like the way the shoes look?
2: I like the shoe. I like the shoe, babe. It fits nice. It's cute. And, yes, I am buying them because they're cheap, okay?
3: She's really getting the shoes because they're $25, but the shoes are ugly.
2: Okay, listen, I'm picking up on something like you don't like the shoe, right? So guess what? What I'm going to do, I'm going to go ahead and I'm going to put the shoe back. How about that?
3: That would be a good thing because there's another pair of shoes that I saw down there that looked a little bit better on you. And they're a little bit more than $25, but it doesn't really matter how much they cost. What's important is that they look nice and they're comfortable, right?
2: I don't like the shoe, though. You know what? I'm not going to go there. I'm going to leave it alone. I'm going to go ahead and get the shoe that he said he wants because I don't have time for this. Okay, you know what? Fine. Let's go get the shoe.
3: Wait. You can get the $25 pair of shoes if you want. That's up to you. So I'm out of this. Those shoes are ugly. I don't want to be near her in them. But if that's what you want, go right ahead, sweetheart.
2: All right, then.
3: All right.

0: Hello and welcome to When We Talk. I'm Stephen Conway and this is my wife, Tamara.
1: Hey, hey, hey.
0: We're so glad that you've joined us because when we talk, we process.
1: Yes, we do. And when we talk, we enjoy ourselves.
0: And when we talk, we grow.
1: Yes. And listen, most importantly, when we talk, oh, we heal.
0: We heal.
1: Yes.
0: We heal. Yeah. But when we don't talk, we experience a conflict hangover.
1: Oh, my goodness.
0: Today's show is about avoiding the conflict hangover.
1: Yeah.
0: Avoiding what happens when we don't talk.
1: Yes.
0: Or maybe we do talk, but we don't really share.
1: Really share what's
0: what
1: on
0: it
1: our
0: is that's on our hearts and on our minds. That's that's what you just said. This was a real life event. This was a skit, but you know, like, you know how sometimes on the tagline, the events that you have just seen are a portrayal of real life
1: real
0: events.
1: Real life events.
0: Right?
1: That is our life,
0: yes,
1: right?
0: We absolutely.
1: Just recently, literally, we just had that experience. So,
0: yeah. So we try to, because we don't want to get into an argument, we try to avoid saying what we really think about a situation. And we think that that's going to help. But does that really help?
1: No, it does not help. And oftentimes it's based on perception, right? We perceive that we're headed in the direction of an argument, or we think this is what's going to happen. And so we begin to do that word of the day. Let's just let it be there. Sabotage, right? That's our word of the day. Okay. And it just doesn't help.
0: So we're destroying our own attempt at a healthy at a healthy relationship. So go ahead, babe.
1: So at the root of that, sweetheart, when it comes to people avoiding conflict, why do they do that? Why do we do it?
0: Man, there's a lot of reasons. I think one reason is, like, for instance, me, the house I grew up in, there was a lot of conflict. There was, you know, just all types of stuff going on.
1: Yeah.
0: And so I just decided, I'm not going to do that. I don't want to raise my voice. I don't want to call anybody out of their name. I don't want to argue. I don't want to fight. I don't want to do that. And so this is kind of something that I decided based on the home I grew up in that I didn't want.
1: Yeah. And sometimes it could be the opposite. It may be because of that, which I, you know, I'm familiar with growing up in my house as well. But sometimes there came a point in our home where people didn't communicate at all. Right. And so there was no resolving of any conflict. And so, you know, some people could say, well, I would rather have the conflict than not. But, you know, our perceptions of what conflict is varies from person to person.
0: Yeah. And I also another one, I remember we were having a conversation with a couple and I can't remember which one, but someone said, man, I never saw my parents have a disagreement.
1: Yeah.
0: And so I remember you and I looked at each other like, you never what? No. Like, I never saw my parents have a disagreement.
1: Yeah.
0: Now, what that doesn't mean is it doesn't mean that the parents never disagreed. What it means is that they never disagreed in front of their children. And I'll go out on a limb and say that those parents probably thought, you know, man, we're doing a wonderful job because we want, you know, our children to have this perception of unity and whatnot. However, what happened is that their children never learned how to resolve disagreements because they never seen their parents dissolve a disagreement or work through a disagreement with one another.
1: So we think that we're doing a service, right, by making it a point, perhaps in our homes or maybe on our jobs even. You think that happens when people are at work? They're like, you know what, I'm not going to put up a fuss. I'm not going to say anything, right? But behind the scenes, it's like, yeah, I don't really like what, you know?
0: Yeah. And the other one is, of course, I want to be like Jesus. So I will crucify self and I will not say what this person is doing that's destroying all of the team's ability to accomplish our, but I'm being like Jesus.
1: Taking shots, huh?
0: And really, you're not being like Jesus because, you know, there's this thing called passive aggressiveness.
1: Yes.
0: You know, that's another word for today, but passive aggressive, the passive is I never really come out and say. The aggressive part is there's a sense of frustration or just uncomfort with what's going on. And I communicate my displeasure through maybe slamming the door hard or huffing or
1: rolling my eyes. Or,
0: yeah, all of those things, all of those things can come across with the passive aggressive. So there's, I guess we can say this, sometimes many of us have good intentions when we are avoiding conflict. But it doesn't always turn out the way that we expect it to.
1: Now, when we talk about the word conflict, the word just brings up images in our mind, right? I know for me, in times past, it did. You know, when I thought about conflict, I thought about war. When I thought about conflict, I thought about fighting. What are some images that come up in your mind when you would think about the word conflict in the past?
0: Well, there's this book called, in Spanish, El Gran Conflicto, right? In English, The Great Controversy.
1: Yeah.
0: There's this book, and so it, you know, it's like, well, I don't want to do that.
1: Yeah.
0: Right.
1: That
0: couldn't be good.
1: Yeah.
0: That's not a good thing at all. Mm-hmm. So those are at least some of the images, or, you know, just as you said, people warring, fighting, a contest even.
1: It took me some time in life, growing and healing, as we talked about in previous segments, that I realized that actually the word conflict has been given a bad rap.
0: It has.
1: Right?
0: It has.
1: It's, in fact, here's a definition, right? A definition that says a serious disagreement that can be protracted over a period of time. Okay? And, you know, we can be often raised or conditioned, you know, to avoid it and stay away from it at all costs. But can you really avoid conflict? Do you think so?
0: Yeah, that's an interesting question. Perhaps you can avoid conflict, but you can't avoid the fallout of avoiding the conflict, right? Mm. So there's always going to be, you know, yeah, we haven't talked to Uncle Bob in 30 years. There's always going to be that.
1: Yeah.
0: And it's like, well, I don't know, my mom and her aunt, they just don't talk to one another. And so I really never got to know that side of my family.
1: Wow.
0: So while we may avoid the conflict, we don't avoid the fallout that comes from the conflict.
1: Wow. And again, most of us, we bring to the table these ideas of what we think conflict is, the yelling, the screaming, and so forth and so on. But it actually really is a part of one of the things, at least I believe, that God uses to help us to mature and to help us to grow. And so to avoid conflict is avoiding that process, do you think?
0: Yeah, it is. It is. And since the title of the show is When We Talk, when we avoid conflict, we're avoiding talking. We're avoiding the sharing. You know, that's what communication, the Latin word communicare means, to share.
1: Communicare, that sounds,
0: Yeah, it's just, don't worry about it. It just means to share. It just means to share in the public what had been private. And so when we talk, that's what we do. But when we're avoiding conflict, we are avoiding the conversation that deals with this uncomfortable topic. And so we're not really sharing what our thoughts and our feelings are about a particular thing or person. So
1: that keeps coming up, right? This conversation about emotions and thoughts and feelings, right? Discussion. There's something that's needed, right? When we talk, there are things that are important in the process, especially when dealing with conflict. Right. Because what happens when we have conflict, there tends to be misunderstanding. Right. We are missing one another. I'm trying to explain or share something, and maybe my words are not matching with my actions. And so people can get confused. But I'm imagining that in order to have healthy, because that's what we want to have. Right.
0: Absolutely.
1: Healthy conflict, that words are a part of that and being able to express that. But when we don't have a foundation, that can make it difficult.
0: Yeah, it does. And this is something that you and I, we talk a lot about. We talk about having an emotional vocabulary. We talk about being able to articulate what it is that's actually that we are feeling, that we are experiencing, so that we can share that with the other person. So many times, and maybe I'm jumping ahead, you let me know, but so many times we can, you mentioned healthy conflict, we can destroy the potential for healthy conflict just because of the words that we use. So for instance, I can say, well, you know, if you hadn't have done this, then when you did X, Y, and Z, it made me so forth and so on. Well, immediately when I'm using that type of language, you're going to become defensive because I'm accusing you of doing something. But there's a different way and a different words that I can use part of that is taking responsibility. That was a, you know, a word of the day for one of the other programs on When We Talk. But when I take personal responsibility, then I can say, you know, when this happened, I felt.
1: So you mean to tell me you didn't? You made me? Made me feel.
0: No, that's not what I'm saying. I'm not saying you made me feel. I'm not saying you intentionally did. I'm not saying you planned to get up and let me destroy his day. None of that. Mm. None of that at all.
1: Yeah.
0: But what I'm doing is I'm taking personal responsibility, and I'm merely sharing what my response was to an event in terms of emotionally, how I felt, without the accusation, which frees you to be able to then comment on what your intentions were and so forth and so on.
1: Mm-hmm.
0: And it's one of the unused tools that can have us to experience healthy conflict.
1: Something you just said that's really powerful, which is, again, this idea of words and understanding. It took me a while, but I eventually got to a place where I understood that there are words that mean things to you that don't mean the same thing to me.
0: Absolutely.
1: Now, we had experience in the beginning stages of our marriage where I remember we were having a conversation, and we were just laughing and talking, and I was like, oh, Stephen, I'm not going to say the word because I don't know if I'm going to say the word on here, right? It's not a derogatory word, but, you know, it was a word that you all don't use, right? It's another word for be quiet.
0: Yes. S-H-U-T /
1: U-P.
0: We didn't say it. So here's the thing. That's what you said to me.
1: I did.
0: And in my home, that meant something completely different than it meant in your home.
1: Yes.
0: It was almost like a swear word.
1: Yeah.
0: Right? In my home, it's like, you don't do that, it's disrespectful, so forth and so on. But in your home, that's, you know, you guys just threw that thing around like a football or baseball or softball. It was normative for you, but it was not for me.
1: And I remember in that moment when we had that interaction, like, your whole countenance changed, and it just threw me off. I was like, what's his problem, right? And it wasn't until you explained that to me that was the first time that I understood the power of how words mean different things to different people, right?
0: Mm-hmm.
1: And so when you're having conflict, it can completely go over your head that you're actually having this issue with this person because of a word. And you will be battling, but you will never address it because you don't associate it with that.
0: Mm-hmm.
1: Definitions and listen, even culturally, I believe that can happen to people sometimes, right? That there are certain words and certain phrases and certain cultures that can be offensive or cause just this uproar. And we're like, I don't understand what's wrong with this person.
0: Yeah.
1: What's the big deal?
0: And this is the importance when we talk of not just talking, but also listening.
1: Ooh.
0: And when we talk, it's important not to just talk about surface things, but it's also important that we talk in a way that allows the opening of our hearts, vulnerability, and also that allows vulnerability on your part. People are like books, right?
1: Mm-hmm.
0: And when you're talking, I'm listening to you, and I am quite literally, I am going through the pages of your life. As you're talking, you're sharing with me, and it's like reading a book, experiencing a great book, right? And that's why we have to listen. We have to listen, and when we listen to one another, we have the opportunity to learn about. And that's what can affect the type of words we choose to use. Because, oh, I know this is a sensitive area. Oh, I know that this is something. And so I can be aware of those things as we're talking.
1: Now, I don't know about you, but, you know, learning in our relationship, I got really good at listening sorta.
0: Okay, explain that.
1: So listening sorta is like, I'm here with you, I'm looking at you, you know, but in the back of my mind, I'm calculating of what I'm going to say next, right? Is that actually really helping in conflict?
0: No, it's not. I would refer to that as defensive listening.
1: Mm.
0: So you are listening, but you aren't.
1: Uh-huh.
0: What you're listening for is the rebuttal.
1: Yes.
0: You know, how can I undermine his argument?
1: Yeah.
0: How can I beat him? Or how can I win?
1: Yeah.
0: Right? How can I pin him to the mat?
1: Mm.
0: Right? And when you're listening just to win, you're not really listening.
1: Mm.
0: Your focus is not on hearing the other person's heart, but your focus is on winning. Right.
1: And that's funny you bring that up, because you would think winning would be enough, right? That it would feel great. But it's not. I remember being in situations like that where you walk away from a conversation and you've won, but you feel even worse.
0: Mm-hmm.
1: Or your relationship has been kind of like brought further apart, mm-hmm. or severed. And so you may feel good at that moment that the argument, you made your point. However, the relationship is what you want to be able to reconcile, right?
0: Right.
1: And that's the most important thing when we're having conflict. The goal is not to separate. Again, we understand in some circumstances you have to, right? Depending on what the conflict is. But the goal of conflict, the blessing, should I say, of conflict is coming to a resolution.
0: Right.
1: Yeah.
0: There's a passage of scripture that comes to mind. 1 Corinthians chapter 10, verse 31. Whether therefore you eat or whether you drink, or whether you argue, I added that, that's the Conway translation.
1: Yes.
0: Or whether you engage in conflict or whatever you do, do it all to the glory of God.
1: Wait. So you're saying that even in conflict, we can give God glory?
0: Yes.
1: That's completely countercultural.
0: It is.
1: For a lot of us.
0: It is. And the reason why is because we're trying to pin one another. We're trying to win.
1: Mm.
0: We're trying to be right.
1: Mm-hmm.
0: Now, raise your hand if you'd like to be right. Okay, yes. So, but having conflict to the glory of God,
1: yeah,
0: it puts aside being right. What's most important is not that I'm right.
1: Mm-hmm.
0: What's most important is not that I win. What's most important is that God is glorified even through this uncomfortable conflict that you and I are walking through.
1: Isn't that what Jesus did? You know, the King of Kings and the Lord of Lords, even his disciples expected that he would come and take the crown, right? That's what they were looking for, but that's not what he did. He came in this conflict on this earth and he humbled himself and gave his life, right, in order to win the conflict.
0: That's interesting. It appeared that he lost, but ultimately he was victorious. His quote unquote loss was the, you know, it was the linchpin of his victory.
1: Mm-hmm.
0: And so I think that's important in conflict sometimes. And you mentioned it earlier, when we think, oh, I've won, I'm right.
1: Mm.
0: What actually ends up is we lose.
1: Mm.
0: Right. But it reminds me of another passage of scripture. If any man would save his life,
1: he must lose it. Yeah.
0: And so we must be willing to experience what may seem like a loss,
1: mm-hmm.
0: because I don't get to say the last word. Any of you been there? You know you need to be quiet. You know your lips need to stop moving. You know you should not say one more word, but you cannot help it. You are just moved from deep within and you have to say it.
1: Mm.
0: And you say it, and the moment it comes out of your lips, you know you should not have done it.
1: Mm.
0: And you know that the next 2 weeks you're going to be digging yourself out of a hole, but you just had to say it. No, you actually really didn't have to say it.
1: Mm.
0: So you won, or it felt like you won, mm-hmm. in the moment,
1: mm-hmm.
0: but the victory was turned into mourning, into defeat, extremely, extremely swiftly.
1: Wow, that's heavy. I know that there's so many different types of conflicts. You know, one of the areas that I'm growing in, you know, we have children. And, you know, I grew up in a home where, you know, as parents, you're always right. Right. And you don't question and you don't talk back. Right. Because to even actually question was talking back, to even actually express yourself was, mm-hmm. talking back. And so I know in a lot of cultural contexts that is the case. And I know how frustrated I was as a young person, you know, wanting to be able to raise my hand and say, hey, you know, this hurt me, or I don't like this, or I don't, you know, agree with this. And so I'm learning now as a parent, because the truth is, by beholding, you become changed. I know that in the beginning stages of parenting for me, I brought that into my parenting style, but I realized that it doesn't work, right? My child suppressing, you know, their thoughts or their feelings. Now, don't get me wrong now, right? There's a level of disrespect that I'm, mm-hmm. not going to, you know, deal with.
0: Mm-hmm.
1: However, it's not true to say that someone sharing what's on their heart is disrespectful.
0: Hmm. Just because it conflicts with...
1: With what?
0: With what you think, or with what your perception are. And this is a powerful thought,
1: mm-hmm.
0: for our friends those who have children or grandchildren, would you rather listen to your children in the immediate sense? Or would you rather live out a life where your children and grandchildren exhibit resentment and bitterness towards you?
1: Yeah.
0: And you're like, I don't understand why they don't want to be around me. I don't understand why they don't want to.
1: We're always in conflict.
0: Yeah, like what is it?
1: Yeah.
0: And the reason is that they were never allowed to really share, right? And as a result, that pent up frustration and bitterness and so forth and so on. Mm-hmm. I don't know about our friends, but I would much rather experience the uncomfort of, or the discomfort of an in-person conversation now,
1: yeah,
0: so that we can move beyond that and have healthy conversation moving forward.
1: What do you think is the reason why we as parents, or maybe you're a boss, because it doesn't just happen in the home. Maybe there's workplaces where there are people who at all costs will avoid conflict, and so they use their positions as a place to where they won't allow people to confront them, right?
0: Mm-hmm.
1: And what do you think is the underlying root of that avoidance?
0: Yeah, well, it could be many things, but we were talking about being right and winning.
1: Yeah.
0: If I'm coming from a perspective where I've never been right,
1: ooh,
0: and I feel like I've always been on the losing end,
1: yes,
0: then, but now I'm in a position where my position as a parent or as a supervisor enables me to be right and enables me to get those wins, then I'm now using my relationships and I'm using my job as a place that is going to do things for me in life that, you know, I feel like I missed out on.
1: Mm-hmm.
0: So people are not always conscious of those things,
1: yeah,
0: unfortunately.
1: Yeah.
0: Sometimes people are conscious and they don't care. Look, I'm going to be right. If anybody's gonna lose anything, it's not gonna be me.
1: Yeah, I think that it's such a huge, it's such an important topic, because the ultimate goal is that conflict prevents us from being able to have success. Conflict and not having the conflict doesn't prevent us not rightly being able to process through the conflict, because conflict is a part of life, right?
0: Yeah.
1: We can't avoid it. It is a part of what matures us and helps us to grow. But when we refuse to engage in the conflict in the right way, in the way that glorifies God, it prevents us from being able to have success in our families. It prevents us from being able to have success on our jobs, to complete missions, to complete projects and things of that nature.
0: Yeah, man, this is a, man, we could say so much more about this. I've noticed that in a church context, this is, and I would, you know, imagine in other work contexts as well, it's extremely challenging to engage in conflict because, as we suggested earlier, there's this, you know, this idea that I have to be a Christian.
1: Mm.
0: And a Christian doesn't disagree. A Christian doesn't hold people accountable. A Christian doesn't do assessment on whether a person has done a good job or not.
1: Mm-hmm.
0: So we end up with mediocrity instead of excellence, all because we are fearful of engaging in healthy conflict.
1: Confronting it. Yeah. Mm-hmm. Wow, it's so powerful. Listen, you don't have to be afraid because God is with you in the conflict.
0: Now you can watch episodes of When We Talk with Stephen and Tamara Conway anytime at 3ABNplus.tv or on our 3ABN Plus app for smartphones and tablets.
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0: In Joshua chapter 22, the Bible gives a wonderful illustration of the benefits of when we talk. Some of the tribes were on one side of the Jordan, and they decided that they were going to build an altar. Well, the tribes on the other side of the Jordan got word about the construction of this altar, and they prepared themselves for war. And they march, they cross the Jordan, and they meet up with their brethren, and you can read about it there in Joshua 22. There is an exchange. Why have you set your hearts to rebel against the Lord? After all we've been through and so forth and so on, they pour their hearts out to their brethren, appealing to them not to do this great sin. And then the response. The response is, oh, this altar is not so that we can rebel against the Lord. This altar is a reminder to our children that even though we're on this side of Jordan, We belong to the rest of the people of God who are on the other side of the Jordan, lest our children should ever forget. This is a powerful illustration, my friends, because war is literally avoided

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2: How do you do? By the time we finish school, many of us hope that our days of being bullied are behind us. But some of us still face them, sometimes at work and sometimes in a post-Christian world where traditional beliefs are often met with scorn and ridicule. That's what happened to the man in this story, until the day his heart and mind and life were unshackled.

0: Last time on Unshackled.
1: You want to see me?
2: Yes, Carl. Please have a seat. Let me begin by saying how grateful I am for your work all these years. What you've been able to do with these sixth graders is remarkable.
1: Well, thank you. It helps that I can relate to the same challenges that they face. I grew up in the housing project where they live.
2: I didn't know that. Let me explain why we need to talk. I'm concerned about the supplemental science booklets you're using.
1: The ones about creation science? Well, the school board purchased those materials. They wanted us to provide an alternate view to evolution.
2: I'm afraid we may be given the impression that we endorse religious opinions. We are a public school, and the law clearly states that there's a separation between church and state.
1: What law are you referring to?
2: It's in the U.S. Constitution. You should know that.
1: There's nothing in the Constitution that says there has to be a wall between government and religion. It's not about freedom from religion. It's about making sure that Congress doesn't enforce a national religion like England did in the past.
2: Well, nearly everyone agrees that Darwin's evolutionary theories are a proven fact.
1: Actually, more and more scientists are doubting them. Every scientific theory is always open to intelligent criticism. They're never locked in stone. What we know about science today is constantly being updated.
2: I understand that, but we simply can't appear to be supporting religious viewpoints.
1: All I'm doing is teaching students to think critically and answer the question, is it mathematically possible for the universe to exist by some evolutionary accident? Or did it require an intelligent designer behind everything? Both are valid questions.
2: Aren't we supposed to be teaching them what to believe?
1: No, we're not. We teach both sides, and then we let students decide what they want to believe. I never force my personal opinion on them.
2: Well, all our textbooks clearly cite Darwin's theories, so they must be true.
1: Actually, they aren't. His views are more dogma than science. Listen, all I'm doing as an educator is training my students to think critically, which any good scientist does. So with all due respect, I continue to teach opposing views.
2: Then you better be ready for the storm that's coming your way. It may be more than you bargained.

0: Sharing the truth that makes you free, this is Unshackled. True life stories of real people dramatized and produced in Chicago by Pacific Garden Mission. What is truth? A powerful man once asked, blind to the truth standing before him. Homeless people are often blind to the truth as well. When they come to Pacific Garden Mission, they need more than anything to face the reality of how they lost their way in the world so they can change. That's the goal at the Old Lighthouse, to transform lives. Where do they begin? By providing meals, clothing, and a safe place to sleep for hundreds of homeless men, women, and children. Everything is free to the homeless. Counselors and pastors introduce them to the one who accomplishes that transformation. He offers living water to barren souls. And that same refreshment goes out to the world in 15 languages through this program. Now for broadcast around the earth, here is episode number 3814 in the series Unshackled, the program that makes you face yourself and think. We live in a world where there's lots of pressure to bow to popular opinions. Standing up for what you believe in takes courage, especially when people demand that you keep your religious viewpoints to yourself and out of the public arena. But the man in our story is about to learn that some things are worth fighting for. We now bring you part two in the true testimony of Carl Priest, right now on Unshackled.
1: Some 20 years earlier, the West Virginia newspapers called it the textbook war. But the war raged on, and now I was on the front lines. On one side were parents and educators who wanted to ensure that science books told the truth, that Darwin's theories of evolution were not scientific fact. On the other side were those who rejected any possibility that the universe was created by intelligent design. Their vicious attacks remind me of the words from the Gospel of John. If the world hate you, you know that it hated me before it hated you. Eventually, the local evolutionists persuaded the county school board, and the evolutionists got what they wanted. Any and all references to creation science were removed from students' reading materials. I'll be honest, losing that battle was hard on me and my faith. Where was God in the midst of all this? Why would he let school children be indoctrinated with something that simply wasn't true? Weary from the battle, I slid into a lukewarm phase in my Christian life. I just kept my head down and made sure I didn't voice any opinions. I didn't know it at the time, but it would be my daughter who would rekindle my desire to tell the truth about evolution.
2: Okay, everyone, quiet, please. This is Biology 101, so if you signed up for basket weaving, you are definitely in the wrong room. Yeah, right. My name's Dr. Roberts. Your primary textbooks for this class include Darwin's On the Origin of Species and many others like it. I can assure you that by the end of this course, you will fully embrace his theories of evolution as the only explanation for life. And that goes for any Christians in this room who still hold to that myth called divine creation. I usually have one or two Bible thumpers in my class every semester who still believe some all-powerful being created the world in 7 days. Any of you here today? Come on, put your hand up. I won't bite. Ah, there's one brave soul raising her hand. What's your name?
3: It's Noel. Noel Priest.
2: Things are improving. Now they're allowing female priests in the church. Tell me, Noel, do you really believe some God created Adam and Eve and that all mankind descended from those two individuals?
3: Yes, I do.
2: Why?
3: Because the Bible says so and God...
2: But there is no evidence that God exists, is there? I can't see him, can I?
3: Can't see air either. Does that mean air doesn't exist?
2: A clever response. But I'm not buying what you're selling. There has never been a need for some imaginary being to be the spark that got everything started. The universe was quite capable of evolving on its own.
3: Well, there are.
2: You'll soon get a chance to share your opinion, Miss Priest. But before this class is over, you will learn that all life evolved from unguided forces, and that every one of us shares the same life-building genes as those of fruit flies who lived 600 million years ago. So the choice is easy. See it my way and you'll get an A in this course. Or don't see it my way, and you'll be lucky if you even pass this class.
3: Dad? Dad, where are you? We need to talk.
1: Amanda, Dan, what's wrong?
3: I've never been so humiliated in all my life.
1: Just slow down and tell me what happened.
3: My professor's the most aggressive, egotistical, god-mocking evolutionist I've ever met in my life. First he made fun of my name, then he treated God's words as if it was all made up. Make-believe.
1: I'm sorry, honey. Just drop his class and switch to a more open-minded teacher.
3: I don't want to.
1: Why? I thought you just said...
3: Somebody needs to show this guy that there's rational proof for an intelligent designer and that evolution is so full of holes and contradictions.
1: And how are you gonna do that?
3: You're gonna help me.
1: My daughter's experience reminded me just how pervasive Darwinism is, especially in our colleges and universities. True believers in evolution often ignore how much science has progressed in recent years. With the invention of electron microscopes, we're now able to look deeper into the molecular structure of cells and organisms. These new discoveries are convincing more and more scientists that life developing on its own, by some random chance accident, is virtually impossible. Even Nobel-winning biologists are saying that there has to be an intelligent designer behind life. The very cells in our bodies are far too complex to have developed on their own. As I coached my daughter on how to rationally defend her beliefs in creation, I wondered how many other people needed similar help in pushing back against the evolutionist agenda. I decided to start a creation group that would meet weekly and look at research that I had acquired over the years. I reserved a free room at my local library, and the first week, the room was full of empty chairs. Not one person showed up. Same thing the second week and the third. Maybe this wasn't such a great idea after all.
4: Excuse me.
1: Can I help you?
4: Do you know where the creation group is meeting?
1: You're looking at it. My name's Carl.
4: I'm Steve. I can't tell you how much I need this group.
1: Well, I'm glad you're here. So, how can I help?
4: My kids are Christians. Our whole family is. My son showed me his science book with these pictures of spotted moths. The text says this was proof that evolution exists. And I have no idea how to refute that.
1: A lot of Darwin's beliefs flow from that one observation. All types of creatures, especially insects, have variations that ebb and flow depending on their environment. They are adapting, not evolving, into a different type of animal or insect. No one has ever found a transitional animal or fossil like a half-fish, half-dog. They've only found variations within the species. Trust me, Darwinism is not collectively embraced by the scientific community despite its persistence in textbooks.
4: Okay, that's helpful, but I need to know more.
1: Well, tell you what. Let's meet here every week, and I'll share how only an intelligent designer could make life as we know it. I'll also show you how many things have to be just right on our planet and in our solar system in order to support the existence of life. The odds of that happening by chance or accident are absolutely impossible. And that was how it began. Every month, God added someone new to our group. Someone who wanted answers to the half-truths that were being taught in public schools. The following year, I learned a local theater was staging the play Inherit the Wind. It's a highly fictional account about the Scopes monkey trial that took place in Tennessee back in 1925. Problem is, the play's filled with lots of inaccuracies about what really occurred. But anyone watching the play or the movie version is easily convinced that everything in it is real. I wrote a letter to the editor, warning people who attended to take it with a grain of salt, and to my surprise, the letter was accepted. But after it was published, well, it felt like I had kicked the hornet's nest. Hello, Carl Priest speaking.
5: Just the man I wanted to talk to. This is Brian from the Charleston Gazette. I wanted to thank you for sending me your letter.
1: Mr. Brian? Thank you for publishing it. I had no idea that you believed as I do.
5: Actually, I disagreed with every word you wrote.
1: You did? And why did you publish it?
5: Your letter achieved everything I hoped it would. My phone has been ringing off the hook with readers complaining about what you wrote, and some have already written rebuttals that they want me to publish. Granted, a handful of people agreed with you, but that's beside the point.
1: Just what is the point, Mr. Bryant?
5: The point, Carl Priest, is you've touched a nerve in this city, and my paper is flying off the newsstands because of your, misguided opinions.
1: They're not misguided, sir. They're based in fact. That play distorts what really happened during that trial. It was all about suppressing free speech. And now that the evolutionists have the high ground, they want to suppress my free speech and block any criticism I make about Darwin's beliefs.
5: Mr. Priest, lest you forget, you are simply a middle school teacher. But send me some more of your letters to the editor, and I promise to publish them. It's good for my business.
0: We'll hear the rest of Carl's story in just a moment. But first, a word from Pacific Garden Mission President Phil Kwiatkowski.
6: Thanks, Timothy. Women come to us feeling scared and alone. The first thing we do is welcome them warmly and make them feel safe. Next, we provide them with meals, showers, and a safe place to sleep.
0: How does the mission help these women in the long term?
6: We care for the hearts and souls of these women, as well as their physical needs. 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
1: It wasn't long before I started getting crank calls at my house and even some hate mail, but I wasn't about to back down. My wife reminded me of the verse in Ephesians, the one that says, "For we wrestle not against flesh and blood, but against principalities, against powers, against the rulers of the darkness of this world, against spiritual wickedness in high places." God showed me that there were spiritual forces driving these ugly name-calling reactions, and it was up to me to not return the favor, but to love my enemies instead, even if they were rude. I continued to help my daughter with her biology papers, and she was holding her own with her opinionated professor. I also decided to petition the State Board of Education for more academic freedom. I felt like David going up against Goliath, but I knew I had to try.
7: Thank you for meeting with me.
1: I've never had a county board member invite me for coffee before.
7: Former county board member.
1: I'm guessing this is about my petition.
7: You want the state's permission to teach about the errors in Darwin's theories, correct?
1: That about sums it up.
7: Do you really want this fight? It won't be easy. The other side.
1: The other side has a lot more influence than I do, I know. They have the newspapers in their back pocket, and the national media will describe me as an uneducated hillbilly who doesn't know any better.
7: Why is this fight so important to you? Why go through all this trouble?
1: Two reasons. First, our students deserve to know the truth. Evolution has lost its ability to answer emerging scientific discoveries. And scientific discovery always involves debate. It's the only way we decide between what's fact and what's speculation. And the evolutionists want to avoid that type of scrutiny.
7: Okay, I agree with you. Our textbooks should teach the problems with evolutionary theory. So what's your second reason?
1: That's a bit more personal. If Darwin is right, if life is only about the survival of the fittest, then that means there are no moral absolutes. There's no overarching set of laws that governs society and protects those who are vulnerable. Under evolution, nothing can ever be wrong or evil. If the majority wants to enslave the minority or purge the weak in gas chambers, what's to stop them? There are no right ways or wrong ways, only individual choices.
7: But people can still choose to make our world a better place.
1: Can we? Without a creator, the universe exists without a purpose. As someone once said, we are nothing more than bugs struggling to survive until we die. The theory of evolution only leads to the breakdown of society. Every man and woman for themselves. And if you have something I want, who's to say I can't take it? Eventually, only those with the most power will survive. Survival of the fittest. That's the mantra of evolution.
7: So as long as evolution rules the day, we can never teach moral absolutes to the next generation. Is that what you're saying?
1: In so many words, yes. Listen, I'm not trying to turn public schools into religious temples. What I am asking for is freedom to give my students an honest critique of evolution. Not just scientifically, but also historically. They should hear how it's been abused, how it's been used politically to justify slavery, and much, much more.
7: I spoke with the State Board of Education office yesterday. It doesn't want your fight or the negative publicity your case brings. They prefer to stay noncommittal on this issue. They want you to go away.
1: Even being neutral is choosing a side. Well, what about the county board? How do they feel about my petition?
7: Usually the county board follows the state's lead.
1: Is that your decision, too?
7: No, it's not. Well, I believe your cause is worth fighting for. I'll ask the board attorney to write a resolution permitting a critical approach to the teaching of evolution in county schools.
1: Thank you.
7: It won't be easy for either one of us, but you have my support.
1: I won't take that for granted. It may be of some cost to you.
7: It might, but some things are worth fighting for. One day I will stand before God and he'll ask me, how did I protect the students that he entrusted me with?
1: Over the next few months, I appeared at numerous county and state board meetings. I even polled county science teachers and found that they wanted the same guidance I did on how they could critique evolution in their classrooms. The media started covering the story, and once again, the local newspaper ran hostile editorials that were more personal attacks than scientific reasoning. Carl Priest.
5: You want to hear the headline from my next column about you? I'm calling it the Evolution Resolution.
1: How about a different title? Something like, David Fights Goliath and Wins.
5: Don't hold your breath. It will never happen. Your resolution is dead in the water. Why don't you give up this battle, You're never going to win.
1: Maybe I will. Maybe I won't. But at least I've spoken the truth. You ought to try it yourself sometime. It might be good for your soul, Mr. Bryant.
5: You're on a fool's errand, Mr. Priest. I'll say so in my next column. Be sure you read it tomorrow.
1: I can't do that.
5: Why not? Too scared of what I'll say?
1: Not at all. I can't because I canceled my subscription months ago. Despite my best efforts, my resolution was voted down at the end of the year. But all the events leading up to it exposed the shameful tactics of Darwin loyalists. It also provided our creation group with frontline experience and proved that we could expose the lies of evolution without embarrassment. Our struggle continued despite the overwhelming opposition from the media. Soon after, a friend from church filed a citizen's complaint as a parent about the inaccurate material in state science textbooks, such as the peppered moth examples. After several months, once again with national media interest, her complaint was dismissed. There were so many days that I felt like giving up. But just when I needed it most, God would place someone in my life to assure me that what I was doing was important.
8: Mr. Priest, can we talk to you?
1: Absolutely. What's up?
8: Mike and I were wondering if you could help us with a creation project.
1: Of course. What are you thinking?
9: Well, a lot of things. But one thing is, we want to make a display explaining all the evidence that supports that God created the universe.
8: We even have this idea for a model about the mitochondria.
1: They're the energy factory in every cell in our body. They process oxygen and convert the food we eat on a molecular level. What they do is so complex that evolutionists still can't explain how they could have evolved to function the way they do.
8: I know, they're awesome.
1: Show me your plans after school tomorrow and I'll answer any questions you have.
9: Well, there's something else we want you to do.
1: Oh? What's that?
8: We heard about the creation group you led at the library and we were wondering...
9: We'd like to start one here at school. Like a creation club.
8: But all the clubs at school require a teacher advisor, and we don't have one. We were wondering if you could be our advisor.
1: I would be honored to.
2: Okay, everyone, okay. Now, everyone should have their graded midterm that I just handed out. If for some reason you didn't get yours, please see me after class. By the way, only one person in this class earned an A. The rest of you need to pay more attention to the materials and connect the dots better. That's all for today, and make sure you do this weekend's reading assignment. And how are you today, Miss Priest?
3: Is there some reason why I didn't get my paper back?
2: I wanted to give it to you personally. Here it is.
3: Wait a minute. You gave me an A?
2: You earned it. Your paper was well written, properly notated, and your arguments were grounded and persuasive.
3: Does this mean you agree with me?
2: No, Miss Priest. I am not persuaded. But I recognize academic merit when I see it.
3: Thank you. Now that you've read my paper, I was wondering if you would be willing to read something I found for you. It's called The Case for the Creator.
2: Sorry to disappoint you, but I really don't have the time to read some twaddle written by some pretend scientist.
3: Actually, it's written by an award-winning journalist named Lee Strobel. He used to write for the Chicago Tribune.
2: Sorry, I'm really not interested.
3: I've read everything you assign in class. All I'm asking is for you to read the first 5 pages of his book, and if you don't like it, give it back to me. Agreed?
2: Agreed. But only 5 pages.
3: Thank you. You might just become my favorite professor after all.
1: During the last 5 years of my teaching career, I taught an annual lesson exposing evolutionism as mathematically impossible, and my students loved it. After retiring, I continued to find ways to expose the lies that Darwin sowed so many years ago. People have called me an idiot and nutcase and done everything possible to ruin me professionally. Those battles required many sacrifices of my finances and time with family, but God remained faithful through it all. I thank God I was counted worthy to declare the truth of His creation. Like the book of Psalms says, "Oh, that men would praise the Lord for His goodness and for His wonderful works to the children of men. He is the mighty Creator, and how marvelous are His works."
0: Like Carl and his daughter Noelle, you may realize the importance of standing up for what is true. No matter how passionate we are about the injustices around us, it's important to always treat others with respect and grace. God gives us the ability to do just that when we confess our need for forgiveness. If we're honest about our lives, we've often disobeyed the same laws that we judge others for, especially the sin of pride, when we feel superior to those around us. How about you, listening friend? Are you part of God's family yet? Are you ready to begin a relationship with Jesus today? If you're struggling with the guilt of your sins, we encourage you to run towards God, not away from Him. And if you need help in this critical decision, please call 1-888-NEED-HIM. 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The telephone number in Chicago, 312-492-9410. 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That's right. We wanted to create even more quality Christian content for you, our listener. So we're now producing an exciting new children's show called The Clue Crew. This is a family-friendly adventure series where there's always a biblical lesson to be learned and a mystery to be solved. We're also bringing to life powerful gospel truths in a new series called History's Greatest Sermons. This program will feature the very words of Billy Sunday, Charles Spurgeon, Dwight L. Moody, and many more, all dramatized and delivered by our very own Unshackled actors. And then there's our daily devotionals. 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
13: 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Hi, I'm Rob West. When you plan ahead for expenses you know are coming, you can pay with money you already have instead of borrowing from tomorrow's income. Today, we'll look at a simple way to do that. And then it's on to your calls at 800-525-7000. 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Now, you may be thinking, isn't that what my emergency fund is for? Not exactly. Your emergency fund is there for the unexpected, the transmission that suddenly goes out, an unplanned medical bill, or a temporary loss of income. What we're talking about today is different. It's intentionally setting money aside for a larger expense you can reasonably anticipate. Replacing a roof, buying your next vehicle, taking a vacation, or making a major home repair. You'll sometimes hear this called a sinking fund, but whatever you call it, the principle is simple. Save a little at a time now so you don't have to borrow later. That takes patience. And in a culture built around instant gratification, patience can be a powerful financial habit. It can also be an important part of faithful stewardship. Proverbs 21:20 says, "Precious treasure and oil are in a wise man's dwelling, but a foolish man devours it." Wisdom doesn't require us to spend everything available to us today. Sometimes wisdom means looking ahead, preparing patiently, and allowing time to work in our favor. So how do you get started? Well, first, you need to define the goal. Let's say you expect to need a new roof and estimate the cost at $7,500. Now you have a specific target. Next, determine how much you can realistically save each month. If you can set aside $500, you'll reach $7,500 in 15 months. If $500 isn't realistic, that's okay. Maybe you start with $100 or $200 and look for opportunities to increase it over time. The important thing is to begin. You might redirect money from another spending category, put part of a bonus or tax refund toward the goal, or send some of the savings from a canceled subscription into the account. Each deposit represents progress toward greater financial freedom. Instead of wondering how you'll pay for a major expense when it arrives, you're gradually preparing for it. That can reduce financial stress and give you more flexibility when the time comes to make the purchase. Next, keep this money separate. consider opening a dedicated savings account rather than mixing the money with your everyday checking, emergency savings, or other financial goals. When the dollars have a clearly defined purpose, you're less likely to spend them somewhere else. Then automate the process if you can. You might schedule a transfer every payday or once a month. That turns saving from something you have to remember into part of your normal financial rhythm. And remember, your emergency fund and retirement accounts have different jobs. Using retirement money for a purchase today can trigger taxes, and depending on your age and circumstances, possibly penalties, not to mention the loss of future growth. Your retirement savings are meant to provide for a future season, so whenever possible, let them keep doing that job. 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
13: Great to have you with us today on Faith and Finance. All right, we're ready to dive into your questions today. We've got a few lines open. Calls are coming in, but we've got room for you at the moment. That number, 800-525-7000. You can call right now. Let's head to Louisiana. Thomas, you'll be first up, sir. Go ahead.
16: I really enjoy your program. There was a question you had on transfer of death on deed.
13: Yes.
16: And sparked some interest in our situation.
13: Okay.
16: We live in Louisiana, and my wife's parents live in Texas. They're both in their mid-90s. They get around pretty good, I guess, for that age, but they have their heels dug in. They're not going anywhere. So
13: yeah.
16: we go up once a month, and I take care of the yard, and we do take them to doctor's appointments and things of that nature. But anyway, so they really need a car there because their car is really accessible for them. So whenever we go, we take their car. So it's driven once a month. Now, they don't have a driver's license. And that is where the problem comes in, because we've already done the transfer of death on deed. But you have to we found out that they have to have a driver's license in order to have it registered each year, which, first of all, we don't want them to have a driver's license. And second of all, they probably wouldn't be able to get one.
17: Yeah. Yeah.
16: So what do you think about that?
17: Yeah. So what is the main issue you're solving for, though? What is it you're trying to figure out?
16: Well, we can't get it registered. Yeah. We can't get it registered because they don't have a driver's license.
17: Got it. Yeah.
16: If it remains in their name. We've already done the transfer of death on deed.
17: Yeah.
16: But we can't get it. They did it this year they did it, and they said they're not going to do it again. They just kind of did it out of courtesy, I think. But that's the DMV I'm talking about.
17: Yeah. Yeah, you know, my understanding is, and you may want to look into this, is you don't have to have a driver's license to own a car and both own and insure a vehicle. And so, you know, perhaps it's an online renewal system that won't process it without the Texas driver's license. But I think in many cases, at least I would give this a shot, you could go down to the county tax assessor's office and process that renewal in person with another form of, a government issued photo ID rather than a driver's license. So I would really press into that a bit more just to make sure. Now, if in fact the county says, nope, absolutely not, you can't renew the registration under your parents' circumstances, then I think the practical solution would be to go ahead and transfer the title now rather than the TOD to take effect at death, to the family member, and maybe that's you or your wife, who is going to receive it and who's actually maintaining and using the vehicle. And then you could, of course, register it and insure it in your own name and then continue to use it for their care, as you said, once a month as you arrive in town. But I would, press into that and just see if it's possible in person with an explanation to keep it in their name without that active driver's license and go ahead and get it registered.
16: Yeah, we tried that. So I didn't know if you knew of another way, but
17: but so anyway, you went in and tried to use another form of ID, and they shut it down.
16: No, we actually didn't go in person. We called the DMV,
17: okay,
16: and asked that question, it just doesn't make much sense to me. I mean, it does in a way, but it kind of puts us in a situation. But that's okay. But anyway, hey, I appreciate your input on it.
17: Yeah, absolutely. I mean, I think it might be worth, just because of the hassle factor, it might be worth just showing up in the office and walking up to the terminal and just having a conversation and seeing if it could be processed in person. A lot of times, you can have a little more leverage or somebody who's willing to work with you, face to face. So I might give that a shot. But then I think, of course, the next option would be just to go ahead and get it transferred. You're using it. You're the one maintaining it sounds like, and keeping it in good working order and using it for their benefit. But obviously it's got to be registered in order to do that. So, but I appreciate your call, Thomas. Hopefully that's given you a few things to think about. And if we can help further along the way, don't hesitate to reach out. Okay.
16: Thank you, sir.
17: All right. Lord bless you. Let's go to Texas. Hi, Lisette. How can I help?
18: My husband and I, we have a whole life insurance policy. We've been paying it for about 10 years, and we only have $19,000. We should have $24,000, but that's what it shows. We were thinking if we should cancel it, they would only get $16,000.
17: Yes. Okay. What is the death benefit on that, Lisette? Do you know?
18: I believe it's $150,000.
17: Okay. And do you all need that death benefit? I mean, if something, well, first of all, whose life is insured? Is it your husband's?
18: It's for my husband.
17: Okay, yeah, payable to you?
18: Yeah, and we have two children, so we're all in there.
17: Okay, but you're the beneficiary. So if he passed away, the $150,000 would come to you, right?
18: Yes.
17: Okay, and if he passed away, would that create a hardship for you because you lose income?
18: Yeah, he's the one that provides mostly for our home.
17: Yeah,
18: I work part-time.
17: Got it. Yeah, so that's the real purpose of this. And that, I would prefer you see this life insurance as offsetting that risk that exists, that if he were to be called home by the Lord and he passes away, that would, create a challenge for you because his income is gone. But the most cost-effective way to get that life insurance is not through a whole life policy where it's combined with a savings vehicle. It's through what's called term insurance, which is pure insurance. You're simply paying the cost every month for the mortality expense, what it actually costs based on the actuarial tables to insure his life for a set period of time based on his health and the amount of coverage that you want. But I suspect that $150,000 wouldn't be enough. But the nice thing about term insurance is, you know, maybe you get a 10-year policy on his life so that between now and when you all retire, where at that point, hopefully you've got enough in the way of assets and income sources like Social Security, where you no longer need his income. He wouldn't have it anyway if he's retired. And then you don't need that insurance anymore. You drop it. But while he's still working, you've got plenty of insurance so that if he passes away, you've got enough to be able to, you know, fund your lifestyle for the rest of your life. Well, the most cost-effective way for that insurance is term insurance. So here's what I would consider doing. And, you know, remember, we only have a couple of minutes together on the air here. So if you want to get an advisor to get in the middle of this, that would always be the better option. But just my kind of high-level thoughts are, let's determine how much insurance you need. You know, what would it take for you to replace his income at least between now and when, you know, he was planning to retire? Instead of 150, you may decide that's $300,000 or $400,000 or $500,000. And then let's go see what it would cost to get a 10-year term policy for that amount on his life payable to you. And then I suspect it's going to be perhaps less than the policy you're already paying. And once it's in force, and that's the key, we wouldn't want to do anything until that policy is in force. But at that point, then you could cancel the whole life, reclaim the $19,000, maybe use that to shore up your emergency fund. And now you're no longer paying for the whole life policy. You've got the cash value to do something else with, and you have more life insurance for the next decade so that if something happens to him, you're good. And then once you all get to retirement, you don't need that policy anyway and you drop it. Does that make sense?
18: Thank you so much for your advice.
17: All right. You're welcome, Lisa. Thanks for calling today. We appreciate you very much. Back with more after this.
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17: 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Let's go to Ohio. Minnie, you've been waiting patiently there. How can I help?
21: Hi. I have a S10 that is not in my name. It's in my mother's name. She bought it with a credit card with 0% financing for a year, so I paid it off in 4 months. And she wound up getting cancer, and she fell. Before she knew she had cancer, she fell off the porch, one of the steps, and she broke her back, so she couldn't get out of bed. And she kept saying, I need to get that put in my name. I go, I know, but I don't know how to do this because you have to be up there to change it. So now I don't know what to do. I want to sell it. Somebody blew up the engine. They drove it without oil at the mechanics. So now I can't drive it anymore. So I want to sell it, but I don't know what to do. How can I get it my name again?
17: Yeah, yeah. So who legally owns the car? It's still in your mom's name?
21: Still in her name, but she passed away.
17: Yeah, yeah. So essentially, if there's a will, the executor, the personal representative, would typically transfer the title according to the will. Was there a will in place?
21: Yeah, I was the executor.
17: Okay, yeah. And so did you, have you already gone through, or are you currently working through the estate process?
21: We've already done it.
17: Okay.
21: We've already done it. I talked to probate, and they said if I want to put it in my name, I have to go through probate again and pay $1,000 to probate court. Not worth it.
17: That's a challenge because you've already completed that process, and I can understand as it was missed, it was never transferred. There's a couple of options here. I guess, you know, many states have a simplified process for transferring a vehicle after death, especially if probate has already been established, even though it was wrapped up. They may accept the probate paperwork, the death certificate, and the, you know, testamentary letters, the will, to issue a new title. Have you attempted to go down and work directly with the DMV on this?
21: No, I just went to probate to find out what I could do to get it my name, and I haven't talked to you. I have to have my title and my name, but I don't have it that way.
17: Yeah, yeah. Well, I mean, if the estate has already been closed and the vehicle wasn't included, they're going to require it be reopened or a supplemental order entered before the title can be transferred. I would ask whether there's a less expensive option. But even before I do that, I would go down to the DMV or to the title office and just explain the situation and show them all the paperwork. You can show them the probate paperwork, the death certificate, the will, and just say, you know, can I use this information to establish title in my name, given what I've got here. Unfortunately, if that, is not an option, I think then we've got to look for a less expensive option for that supplemental order on the estate, because, you know, there's not going to be the ability to resolve the title and legally sign it over to another buyer until that ownership is properly transferred. And so we just need to find somebody who's willing to work with you, on a more cost-effective basis. And I think your only two steps are see if the title office or DMV will work off of all the documentation you have and help you get it done, or see if an attorney or the probate court directly would be willing to give you a route that would be a little bit more cost-effective than what they originally described.
21: All right. Thank you.
17: Okay. I'm sorry, Minnie. I know this is a lot and it's a hassle, but I'm confident you'll get to the end of it here at the end of the day. Thanks for your call. Let's go to Louisiana. Hi, Steve. Go ahead.
4: Hi, Rob. Thanks for taking my call.
17: Sure.
4: My wife and I are both turning 62 this year, and I thought about maybe either one of us starting Social Security and then just reinvesting that money to grow while the other one continues to work. We have a business that we're working in. I can move, either pay myself or my wife income off of that. Just wanted to see if that makes sense.
17: Yeah. You know, I don't love that option just because, you know, it's not a great strategy, because every year you delay claiming Social Security, your benefit increases by about 8% per year through the delayed retirement credits. And that increase is guaranteed by the government. And it's difficult to consistently earn a better risk-adjusted return by taking benefits early and investing them. Could you? Sure. But is it guaranteed? No, not at all. And so your ability to just let that grow, especially when you don't need the money, and get that guaranteed increase, which, by the way, that guaranteed increase, you know, by getting that check up as high as you can, it means not only do you get a larger guaranteed monthly income for life, but future cost of living increases are going to be on that higher amount. And so, you know, generally speaking, for somebody in your situation where you're saying, listen, we're covering our bills, everything's working well, and, we really don't need this money, I kind of like the idea of you just leaving it there and maximizing that benefit down the road, so that when you do need it, your kind of starting point is as high as possible. Does that make sense?
6: Yes, that makes sense. I just never look at it as far as the increase is going to be, you're going to be more percentage on the increase too. I didn't look at it that way.
17: Yeah. Yeah. I mean, you certainly could make the case, well, wait a minute, you know, look at what the market's been doing and, you know, we could take this money and put it away and we'd rather have control over it rather than leaving it with the government. And I get that, especially given recent rises in the stock market. But again, none of that's guaranteed. And, you know, we could hit a recession here. We're certainly overdue for one, even though I think, you know, the U.S. economy looks pretty strong right now for a lot of reasons, despite our challenges. But there are no guarantees. And so I think you've just got to decide, would we rather just let that money grow automatically by leaving it there and delaying it? Or would we rather assume the risk? You know, it's one thing if that increase was 5% a year. I think it's another thing with it up being up around 8% a year that just tips the scale, at least in my mind, toward not taking it early. But hopefully that helps, Steve. I appreciate your call. And if I can help further along the way, don't hesitate to reach out. Lord bless you, my friend. Big thanks to my team today. They are amazing. Devin Patrick, my producer. Taylor Stanrich providing me great research and support today. And handling our phones today was Sandy Dickinson, plus the entire cast of characters here at Faith5, an amazing team from Afton on content to Kevin on all of our production and logistics to Chad on our technology and everybody else here at Faith5 that makes this possible. So thankful for what God has provided here. 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We'll see you then. Bye-bye.
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0: This is Max McLean. The story of the Bible is a divine drama of how God would redeem his people from their sin. When sin and evil is finally defeated, what will the world look like? Listen to the Bible from Revelation 21. Then I saw a new heaven and a new earth, for the first heaven and the first earth had passed away, and there was no longer any sea. I saw the holy city, the new Jerusalem, coming down out of heaven from God, prepared as a bride, beautifully dressed for her husband. And I heard a loud voice from the throne saying, Now the dwelling of God is with men, and he will live with them. They will be his people, and God himself will be with them and be their God. He will wipe every tear from their eyes. There will be no more death or mourning or crying or pain, for the old order of things has passed away. He who was seated on the throne said, I am making everything new. Then he said, Write this down, for these words are trustworthy and true. He said to me, It is done. I am the Alpha and the Omega, the beginning and the end. To him who is thirsty, I will give to drink without cost from the spring of the water of life. He who overcomes will inherit all this, and I will be his God, and he will be my people. But the cowardly, the unbelieving, the vile, the murderers, the sexually immoral, those who practice magic arts, the idolaters and all liars, their place will be in the fiery lake of burning sulfur. This is the second death. One of the seven angels who had the seven bowls full of the seven last plagues came and said to me, Come, I will show you the bride, the wife of the Lamb. And he carried me away in the spirit to a mountain great and high, and showed me the holy city, Jerusalem, coming down out of heaven from God. From Revelation 21, listen to the Bible. It's great for the soul.
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2: Back to Genesis with Dr. John Morris, scientist and creation researcher with the Institute for Creation Research. Dr. Morris, are animals more and more intelligent as they march up the evolution?

The Reformers did not feel that they were handling and interpreting Scripture, but rather that God was handling them through Scripture. This is what the Reformers meant by the Word of God, the living Word speaking to them in their own situation. They saw that beliefs and church practice could not be justified if they were apart from the Word of God. These truths could be expressed in non-biblical words or non-biblical form as they were in later creeds and statements of belief. But one thing they were certain of was expressed must be biblical truth. This is Rod Thompson, and this has been a Reformation moment on Strong Tower Radio, where God's character is proclaimed.

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1: Many decisive battles of the past have taken place by the walls of ancient cities, but the strongest wall of history was breached without a struggle. I'll return in a moment with the amazing facts about bribing the gatekeeper.
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1: Hello, this is Joe Cruz and the Amazing Facts broadcast, facts which affect you. Many years ago, a Chinese emperor built a gigantic wall to defend the country against the barbarians to the north. The wall stretched for miles along the border, and it was wide enough for chariots to pass on its top. It remains one of the wonders of the world. But as a defense effort, the wall was a complete failure. The enemy breached it by merely bribing a gatekeeper. The fiercest, toughest, most decisive battle ever fought is the battle for the mind. You see, friends, it's the mind that decides, that chooses. It's the mind that worships. It's the mind that's tempted. The mind is a fortress of the soul, and the Creator has built its defenses strong. But He has made you the gatekeeper. A friend of mine, George Vandeman, has described the weapons in this battle. They're words. Billions of words arranged into advertising, crowded into newspapers, bound into books. Words in the air, words on the screen, words on the lips of friends or enemies. Subtle changers of the mind that scar and mold and enslave. Words endlessly reported, cutting grooves under the consciousness of willing or unwilling listeners. The sweeping hysteria of suggestion is invading the home every day by way of television, radio, and the printed page. We're subjected to a barrage of suggestions, a bombardment of ideas that's slowly conditioning us for subtle deception in areas of life that affect our destiny. And I'm not referring to simple advertising, friends. What we're witnessing is the battle for the mind. More than that, it's the battle for the will of man, and it's a battle for the home. In every encounter with the forces of evil, the battle is fought first and foremost in the mind. If ever a man is disloyal to God or his country or to his wife, he is disloyal first in the mind. If, as the gatekeeper, he allows temptation free access to the corridors of the mind, there will be no way of escape from the brainwashing forces that will beat against his imagination. And in the conflict between the will and the imagination, too often the imagination wins. Infidelity is the almost inevitable result. Now, you might ask, am I helpless against temptation? And, of course, no, you're not. You are the gatekeeper. But if you accept the enemy's bribe, if you choose to open your mind to the repetitious rantings of temptation, broken hearts and broken homes are the inevitable result. To tamper with the mind is to tamper with the conscience and with the power to decide, with the will. To control the mind is to control the conscience. The mind must be kept strong. It is the unguarded mind that's open to temptation. Now the will, as I mentioned, is the enemy's target. For the will is the soul's deciding factor. It's your decision. It's your choice. Inclination may be strong. Human nature may be weak. But the will decides. And it's free. It was never God's plan that it should be otherwise. It was never God's plan that any outside influence should control man's will. God will not control it without invitation. Satan cannot control it without permission.

0: is man who decides. God never enters those sacred precincts of the conscience uninvited. Now, Satan would like to enter. Family or friends would sometimes like to enter too, but God says to the watching universe, see that man? He's about to make a decision. By that decision, he may live or die, but he alone must make it. Stand back. The soul must be free. Now, God paid a terrific price to keep the soul free, and that price was the death of his Son. It cost the life of Jesus to preserve for you and me the right to choose. So God will never force the will. He'll only accept it. He wants only willing allegiance. The enemy, on the other hand, will use any subterfuge, any hellish device to force the will of man. And so the battle continues. The enemy wants the will of man to enslave it. God wants the will in order to set it free. Now, what are some of the forces that try to bribe their entry into the mind? Take hypnotism, for instance. Hypnotism, once regarded as only a harmless parlor game, now comes to us in cap and gown. It professes to free man from undesirable habits. It poses as a great benefactor. But what about the mind, friends? What about the will? When the will is surrendered to another, placed under the control of another, is it not to some extent enslaved and weakened? Is it ever so strong again? Now, you trust your friend, you trust your counselor, you trust your dentist. But is it ever safe to surrender the will to somebody else? Suppose that in some hypnotic session, another intelligence than that of the one you trust should take over. It has happened, of course. That's the possibility, and that's the danger. Hypnotism is a perilous passkey to the mind. Could it be that hypnotism is delivering on a silver platter what psychic forces have been seeking through the ages, and that is the control of the will? Is it any wonder that Solomon said, "Keep thy heart," or mind, "with all diligence, for out of it are the issues of life," Proverbs 4:23. And what are the pills that our contemporaries swallow by the billions? Are they strengthening the mind, making it more secure against temptation? Or are they subtle bribers at the gate? Would you say we're sharpening the sensitivities of the conscience, friends, and making it stronger, or weakening it, pill by pill, as we swallow them? But all this is nothing compared to the psychedelic whirlpool into which this generation is being drawn. The mind-changing drugs, the consciousness-expanding drugs, they're sweeping the country, friends. All of these cocaine, LSD, methadone, all the rest of them, these psychedelic bribers at the gate are tampering with the mind, tampering with the seat of decision, tampering with the conscience and with man's eternal destiny. Is it any wonder that some observers are now speaking of the total annihilation of the will of man? You see, the power of moral choice is the one thing that makes a man different from a beast. In fact, Dr. Mervyn Harding has suggested that there are four faculties in the human personality that are not so highly developed in animals, and these are discrimination, judgment, self-control, and willpower. Now, discrimination, when you reach your hand into your pocket or your purse, it's the faculty of discrimination that enables you to distinguish between a dime and a quarter. It's the power that tells you the difference. But judgment is the faculty that tells you that an orange is better for you health-wise than a candy bar would be. And self-control is the power to be the master of your emotions. But then there's willpower, the power to decide, the power to choose. You may have determination and wisdom and self-control. You may have information and knowledge and even wisdom, but it's the will that decides what to do with these things. And the important thing is this. Every time you decide right, you're strengthening your will. Every time you decide wrong, you weaken your will. It's as simple as that. It may be a little thing, a small decision, as seemingly insignificant as a second piece of pie. But you're either weakening or strengthening your will by that decision. Both good or bad habits are strengthened by exercise. So beware of anything that lessens your powers of discrimination and judgment and self-control. For any dulling of these powers will also weaken your will. Thousands of alcoholics cry, "You're talking about me." My discrimination and judgment are all right. I have emotional control, but I have absolutely no willpower. A legion of smokers could echo the same thing. No willpower. It's a plaintive cry of millions of Weight Watchers who put off their weight watching until tomorrow. And the uncounted victims of temper and lust join in. No willpower. It's a cry of defeat that makes the heart of God weep, I'm sure. You can see how intensely practical this is, friends. It's not sufficient to talk to an alcoholic about exercising his will or strengthening his will. For he says, hopelessly, I have none. Friends, if we must tie our hopes to our own weakness, or to man-made solutions, or the manipulation suggestive of popular psychology, however helpful their insights, there is reason for us to despair. But no, in the Bible there's hope for the most hopeless. Listen, sin shall not have dominion over you, Romans 6:14. A man doesn't have to be enslaved by habit. He doesn't have to see his home disintegrating because of his weakness. God can break the chains. That's what Jesus Christ came to accomplish. The Spirit of the Lord is upon me because he hath anointed me to preach deliverance to the captives and recovering of sight to the blind, to set at liberty them that are bruised. Luke 4:18. You see, Jesus came to break the chains and set the captive free. And he says in John 8:32, ye shall know the truth, and the truth shall make you free. Not one person who hears me today needs to remain a slave to crippling habit. Every one of you can go free. And I say this on the authority of the Word of the living God. You can't control your thoughts and your feelings and your emotions as you might desire. But there is one thing you can do. You can control your will. You can choose who your master will be. Joshua said, choose you this day whom you will serve. And this is an act of the will. We choose our master. It will be one or it will be the other. Every man is under the control of one power or the other by deliberate choice. Now, friends, do you see the constant peril a man is in until he understands the true force of the will? The will is not something to be pushed about by circumstances or smothered under feelings or intimidated by habit or impulse. It need not be subject to the emotions. The life of victory is not to be lived in the emotions, but in the will. This desire may pull in one direction. This emotion may pull in another. This habit, this temper, this lust may clamor for attention. But the will decides. God does not negotiate with the feelings. He negotiates with the will. In the final destiny of man, the feelings are not the deciding factor. It is the will that decides. Let the emotions rebel as they may. They'll gradually come into line with the decision of the will. It's yours to decide. And when you do, the power of God, like the lift of the tide, will make all the difference. I think of the building of a giant bridge across a portion of New York Harbor. Engineers were searching for a base upon which to rest one of the mighty buttresses. Deep in the mud and practically buried, they discovered an old barge full of bricks and stones that had long ago sunk to that spot. It had to be moved. Yet in spite of every device, it remained firmly held in its muddy bed. At last, one of the engineers conceived an idea. He gathered other barges about and secured them by long chains to the sunken wreck while the tide was low. And then they waited. The tide was coming in. Higher and higher rose the water, and with it, the floating barges. Then, creaking and straining on the chains, that old boat was lifted from its vice-like grip, raised by the lift of the Atlantic Ocean. And if your mind is like an old barge full of bricks and stones and gripped by memories that you want to forget and held by age-long leanings, which you would like to give up, my friends, was ever a human device stronger than a spirit-empowered will? God will give you that victory if you just choose it today.
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3: Welcome again to The Bible Unchained. I am your host, Phil Ammons. And I am delighted that you've joined me again at this time in the study of God's Word. Today, let us continue thinking together on our study, Three Angels, Three Messages, and Then the Great Harvest, Part 9. For those of you that are newcomers to this broadcast, allow me to set the context of where we are and where we're going. We're studying the Three Angels' Messages of Revelation 14. These messages are God's final clarion call to the world before the great harvest, which Jesus tells us is the end of the world, Matthew 13:39. The first of these messages in Revelation 14, 6 and 7 teaches that the final true church on earth will teach a message saying, among other things, that a pre-advent judgment has begun in the courts of heaven above, where God, on the written evidence of our lives, collected by the angels of heaven as they faithfully write every detail of every moment of our lives, including our actions, deeds, thoughts, motivations of heart, words, etc., are collected into books as evidence of our fitness or unfitness for the kingdom of heaven, and this is according to Daniel 7, verses 9 and 10, and elsewhere. From these books, God will judge the worthiness of every person to be written in God's book of life, or in other words, to determine who will be saved and who will not be saved, who is redeemed by faith in the blood of Jesus and who is not, who is justified by Christ's redeeming blood and who is not. The question that's been before us the last few broadcasts is when? When will this pre-advent judgment commence in heaven? Now, we've looked at the seven feasts and services of Leviticus 23, which gives us the general time frame for the beginning of this eternally consequential heavenly tribunal. These feasts were not merely Old Testament celebrations, but were prophecies of the events in the plan of salvation in the New Testament or Christian era. Now, based on the sequence of these feasts or services, the Day of Atonement, the sixth service in sequence in Levitical services, represented the judgment day in ancient Israel and corresponds to the sixth event in the New Testament era, the pre-advent judgment. Now, we've gone through granular detail in prior broadcasts in establishing these biblical teachings. What's left for us now is to extract from the biblical record the exact date of the pre-advent judgment. To do that, we turn our attention to Daniel 8 and 9. So let us now continue to unchain this great biblical truth of the date of the commencement of the pre-advent judgment. In Daniel 8, Daniel has a most interesting symbolic vision. He sees several animals who represent corresponding nations along the continuum of world history. These scenes correspond to dreams that he records in Daniel 2 and 7 regarding Medo-Persia, which ruled the world from 539 BC to 331 BC, and then Greece, which ruled the world from 331 BC to 168 BC, and then Rome, which ruled the world from 168 BC to 476 AD. Eventually, Daniel sees a power coming out of the last beast of verses 10 and 11 of Daniel 8. This power is an amalgamation or combination of church and state. The sequence of the visions of Daniel 2 and 7 squarely identifies this beast as Rome and the papacy, as no other power so neatly fits this description in history. We will soon unpack those prophecies in specific detail on that point using Daniel and Revelation. The activities of this power reach all the way to the heavenly sanctuary and disrupts its administration of dealing with the sin problem in that sanctuary. In Daniel 8, 10 and 11, it reads about this beast power of Rome and the papacy, and it waxed great, even to the host of heaven. Now this power affects activity in heaven. And it cast down some of the host of the stars to the ground and stamped upon them. Yea, he magnified himself even to the prince of the host. And by him, that is this earthly power, the daily sacrifice was taken away and the place of the sanctuary was cast down. The activities of this earthly power vertically affects activity in heaven. Then in verse 13, sometime after Rome is said to have cast the truth to the ground and practiced and prospered, Daniel sees two heavenly beings in conversation. Now the Apostle Paul spoke of this same earthly beast power in his day. Its activity not only reaches into the very precincts of the sanctuary, but he demands worship as if he were God. Paul writes, "Who opposeth and exalteth himself above all that is called God, or that is worshipped, so that he as God sitteth in the temple of God, showing himself that he is God." 2 Thessalonians 2 and verse 4. No other church-state combination historically fits this description, as does the papacy. Now back to Daniel 8. He sees the two heavenly beings talking, and the subject of their discussions is the sanctuary in heaven. One saint asked the other, "How long will this disruption of the sanctuary continue? And when will the sanctuary be set right again? How long will it be before the sanctuary will be cleansed of the pollution of sin and of this beast power?" Then, and here it is, the angel tells Daniel the day and hour when the heavenly sanctuary will be cleansed. He writes, "And he said unto me, unto 2,300 days, then shall the sanctuary be cleansed." That's Daniel 8, verse 14. As we spoke early on in this series of programs, in interpreting Bible prophecy, a day is to be interpreted as 1 year, according to Numbers 14:34 and Ezekiel 4 and verse 6. Thus, this polluting of the sanctuary would endure for 2,300 years, and then God will cleanse the heavenly sanctuary of sin. Now, don't worry. Follow along, and we will make clear what that language means. Only know for now that Daniel identifies that Rome, in its church and state combination, would seize prerogatives that belong only to God, setting itself up as God, and its activities would be so blasphemous as to affect the work of redemption in heaven. And that interruption would occur in 2,300 years. Now we're on the path to determine when that prophetic period begins and when it ends. Because when it ends, the pre-Advent judgment in heaven begins. How do we know for sure that it is the heavenly sanctuary and not the sanctuary on earth that is in view in verse 13? Because there have been only two sanctuaries envisioned in the Bible. the original sanctuary, which is in heaven, and the earthly sanctuary in ancient Israel, which was a pattern made from the heavenly. God told Moses, "According to all that I show thee, after the pattern of the tabernacle, and the pattern of all the instruments thereof, even so shall ye make it." Exodus 25 and verse 9. Note Hebrews 8 verses 1 and 2. "Now of the things which we have spoken, this is the sum. We have an high priest who is set on the right hand of the throne of the majesty in the heavens, a minister of the sanctuary and of the true tabernacle which the Lord pitched and not man." The earthly temple or sanctuary was destroyed in AD 70 by the Romans. There has been no earthly sanctuary after the Mosaic order since then. The only sanctuary existing 2,300 years since Daniel's day is the heavenly sanctuary. So it is the heavenly sanctuary that would be cleansed. As the Day of Atonement was a cleansing of the earthly sanctuary of sin, a judgment day, so is the corresponding cleansing of the heavenly sanctuary, the antitypical judgment day, a pre-Advent judgment in the courts above, was to occur. Two very critical questions remain. Number one, when is the start date of the 2,300-day prophecy? Without a start date, there is no way to be certain of the end date that commences the pre-Advent Day of Judgment. Secondly, does God give to Daniel and to us a roadmap to check our math, so to speak, to confirm that this prophecy of the pre-Advent Judgment begins just before the end of the world, according to Revelation 14? Let us look at what further happened now in Daniel 8. At the time of this vision, God's people were in captivity to the Babylonians. Daniel is told that the vision regarding setting the temple right extends for 2,300 years. Note the time frame, according to Gabriel the angel, as to when the events of the vision were to take place. Gabriel tells Daniel that the events prophesied in Daniel 8 are for the end times. Note Daniel 8 verse 17. "So he came near where I stood, and when he came, I was afraid and fell upon my face. But he said unto me, Understand, O son of man, for at the time of the end shall be the vision." And then verse 19. "And he said unto me, Behold, I will make thee to know what shall be in the last end of the indignation, for at the time appointed, the end shall be." And then verse 26. "And the vision of the evening and the morning which was told is true. Wherefore, shut up the vision, for it shall be for many days." Verse 26 of Daniel 8. So Daniel is told that the events of the vision are to be played out not in his era, but rather towards the end of time. You might imagine that given Judah was in captivity in Babylon, and the sanctuary of God lay in ruins in Jerusalem at that time, according to Daniel 9:17, and the truth of God was being cast down to the ground, how this time frame of 2,300 years for the sanctuary to be set right struck terror in the heart and soul of Daniel. So what does Daniel do upon hearing this? He faints. Verse 27 of Daniel 8, "And I, Daniel, fainted and was sick certain days. Afterward, I rose up and did the king's business, and I was astonished at the vision, but none understood it." Now, about a year later, Daniel is praying at the evening sacrifice. And while he is praying, the angel Gabriel returns to continue to give him understanding about the vision of Daniel 8. Now, we're out of time for today, but join us next time on The Bible Unchained, when we will read Gabriel's interpretation of Daniel's vision recorded in Daniel 8, which will tell us the day and date of the cleansing of the heavenly sanctuary, which is the date of the commencement of the pre-Advent judgment. It is this message that God's true church on earth will preach and teach all over the world before the great harvest, the end of the world.
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9: Here in Geneva, the Reformers' Wall commemorates the role that this city played in the Protestant Reformation. The city became a refuge for many of the hunted reformers of Western Europe. John Knox from Scotland spent several years here, and the Protestants of Holland and Spain and the Huguenots from France all sought refuge here in the city, but then carried the gospel from here elsewhere. Indeed, this city has often been referred to as the Protestant Rome. The city publicly accepted the Reformed faith on the 21st of May, 1536. And while Farrell was a key player in the Reformation here, it was Calvin that would make this city famous. Some have referred to Calvin as the international reformer. Such was his influence beyond the boundaries of the city limits. The central idea that Calvin developed was that a consistent and coherent theological system could be derived and defended on the basis of the Bible. Calvin's greatest legacy was arguably not any doctrine, but rather a demonstration of how the Bible could serve as a foundation of a stable understanding of Christian belief and structures. Another key thing that Calvin did for this city was founding the University of Geneva in 1559. Calvin had a huge sway of influence over the notable men and women of that time in the 1600s. His influence spread to England, Scotland, France, Germany. It was far-reaching. In fact, from this city, over 1,700 preachers were sent out to France alone. 1,785 congregations were formed in the country of France. And the preachers that were trained here had to secretly make their way over to France. They used an underground network system, similar to the one used by the French during the resistance in World War II. They would sneak across the border, and they would make their way from house to house until they reached their place of work in the country of France. One of the greatest things to happen here in Geneva was the publishing of the Geneva Bible, the first English version that had numbered verses in it. The theme of the Reformation here in Geneva was post tenebrax lux, meaning after darkness light. And truly, a lesson we can learn from the Reformation here was that when God's word is studied, when it is read, it takes the darkness of our minds away and brings light. May we study God's word. May we spend time in God's word, that the darkness of our minds may be removed by the light of God's word.

The Reformation of the 16th century was not limited to the powerhouses of Switzerland, Germany, France, England, and Scotland, but also in the Nordic countries of Scandinavia, something special would take place. Whilst the fires of martyrs were burning all across England during the reign of bloody Queen Mary, and the Protestants in France were persecuted on numerous occasions, in Sweden and Denmark, the Reformation would unfold much more peacefully, and one could argue they had a greater proportional impact in each respective country. The story of the Scandinavian Reformation is inextricably linked to Martin Luther and the Protestant bastion of Wittenberg. In the country of Denmark, one of the principal figures in the Reformation was a man named Hans Tausen. Like many others, he had grown up in a Catholic family and spent some of his early years in a cloister. He completed much of his education in Denmark, where he was noted for his understanding of Latin and Hebrew, but he would also go on to study in Cologne. Whilst there, he came across some of Luther's writings, and in 1523, he went to Germany, where he met Martin Luther and became acquainted with the new ideas that were being espoused. He would spend 18 months studying there with Luther, after which he would return to Denmark, where initially he kept it a secret that he had been in Wittenberg. However, the good news of the gospel could not be hidden forever, and it was only a matter of time before his teachings were noted to be different from that of others. He was soon expelled from the cloister, but this was perhaps the biggest mistake that his opponents could make. Now they had no control over him, and he was able to travel and preach throughout the whole country, causing a great revival. He also translated the Pentateuch into Danish, and this was circulated widely. Tausen lived faithfully here in Denmark for the rest of his life, and his influence was key in this whole country accepting the Reformed faith. This church here in Copenhagen was built and named after him in memory of the great influence he had on the spiritual history of this nation. Around the same time as Tausen was causing a revival in Denmark, the Petri brothers were having a similar impact here in Sweden. The work in these two countries shows that the disciples were just as powerful and scholarly as the giants under which they studied. Olaf and Laurentius Petri, the sons of a blacksmith in Örebro, both studied at the University of Wittenberg, where they were influenced by Luther and Melanchthon. Olaf completed his master's in 1519, and they both returned back to their homeland of Sweden. They helped to translate the Bible into Swedish, and through their hard work at the Diet of Västerås, Sweden was declared Lutheran, the first country to do so. Olaf Petri was buried here in this church, which later became the National Cathedral, supplanting the Uppsala Cathedral, a testament to the great work that he and his brother did. While it might have been easier for the Petri brothers or Tausen to live, study, and work in a place like Wittenberg or Geneva, God had a better thing in store for them. Their destiny was to return to their homeland and preach the gospel there. They knew the language, the culture, and the customs, and they were able to do a work there that others from elsewhere would not have been able to do. Whatever work you do, may you start with that which lies nearest. Whether it be your home church, which might be small, humble, and not so lively, or maybe it's your home country. Not everyone is called to go to a faraway and distant land, but we can all start working for God right where we are. May you follow God's call as these men did in years gone by.

The 16th century was populated by some of the greatest minds in religious history. Luther, Calvin, Zwingli, Knox, Latimer, Ridley, Cranmer. And sitting comfortably amongst this group of luminaries was William Tyndale, translator of the English Bible. Tyndale was born in Gloucestershire in 1494 in a small village called North Nibley, marked today by this monument overlooking the village. He was educated at Oxford and completed his BA in 1512 and his MA in 1515 before coming here to Cambridge University, where he met Dutch scholar Erasmus, who was teaching Greek. Tyndale wanted to translate the Bible into English, but no one in England was willing to undertake such a daring task. Since 1408, the Oxford Commission had forbidden the translation of the Bible into the English language, even prohibiting its use in the training curriculum for preachers. Coechalius, a notorious papal theologian, had this perspective. The New Testament translated into the language of the people is in truth the food of death, the fuel of sin, the veil of malice, the pretext of false liberty, the protection of disobedience, the corruption of discipline, the depravity of morals, the termination of concord, the death of honesty, the wellspring of vices, the disease of virtues, the instigation of rebellion, the milk of pride, the nourishment of contempt, the death of peace, the destruction of charity, the enemy of unity, the murderer of truth. Immersed in such a climate, Tyndale encountered a learned friend who said, "We were better without God's laws than the Pope's." To which Tyndale responded, "I defy the Pope and all his laws. If God spare my life ere many years, I will cause a boy that driveth the plough shall know more of the scriptures than thou doest." Forbidden to work in England, Tyndale traveled through Europe, from Hamburg to Cologne to Worms to Antwerp, using the Greek and Hebrew text to craft a masterpiece of the English language. Time and time again, the papacy tried to stop his work, but the Lord watched over his servant. One account tells us how the Bishop of Durham, seeking to hinder his work, bought all his Bibles, but this merely provided him with the money he needed to produce a larger number of better quality Bibles. Tyndale contributed as much to the scholarship of English literature as Shakespeare and Chaucer, producing many of the translations of the Bible that we use today. In fact, much of the King James Bible, produced 60 years later, was taken almost verbatim from Tyndale's Bible. Phrases such as, "The spirit is willing, but the flesh is weak," "O death, where is thy sting?" and "Seek ye first," all these came from William Tyndale. Today, there are two remaining copies of Tyndale's Bible, one of which is here in the British Library, purchased for £1 million and accessible to view free of charge. Sadly, Tyndale was betrayed by Henry Phillips in Antwerp, who feigned friendship in order to gain Tyndale's trust and betrayed him to guards as he was leaving his house. He was taken to a castle in Vilvoord, Belgium, condemned as a heretic, strangled and burned to death in 1536. His last words were, "Lord, open the King of England's eyes." Within 1 year of his death, a Bible was placed in every parish church throughout the whole of England by order of the King. The poignant Christian song tells us, "Martyrs' blood stains each page. They have died for this faith. Hear them cry through the years. Oh, hear these words and hold them dear." The Word of God has come to us at such great cost. May we not treat it flippantly, haphazardly, but may we treasure it and commit to study and share God's Word each day.

St. Andrews today is famous for two things. Number one, it's the home of golf. And number two, it's the town where Prince William met Kate whilst he was studying at university. But it's the spiritual history of this town that is most interesting and significant. St. Andrews was the town in the 1500s where the first Protestant Scottish martyr was burned for his faith. His name was Patrick Hamilton, and he is remembered by a spot with his initials on the ground. But we fast forward to the year 1538, when Cardinal David Beaton took over and made it his mission to catch a reformer by the name of George Wishart and stamp out what he saw as the growing heresy in Scotland. At the time, George was only a young man, 25 years old, and he stayed one step ahead of the cardinal and escaped and went to Cambridge University, where he met with Hugh Latimer, and together they went on to Bristol. He was only there for about 6 months when he got into trouble again and had to flee the city. He went to Switzerland, where he spent 3 years traveling to various cities, including Geneva and Zurich. And he had the chance to meet with John Calvin and Bullinger, where he was able to study and crystallize his views on the gospel. In 1542, he returned to the British Isles and went to Cambridge, where he taught at the university. After teaching for 1 year, he then returned to Scotland, where he began to preach the gospel in cities around the country. He went to Montrose to teach the Book of Romans, and then he went to Dundee. Beaton followed him there, but Wishart hid from him. Then he went to Perth to preach, and then to Ayr. The Archbishop followed him, but he could not catch him. He then went back to Dundee, and a priest by the name of John Wyton was sent to kill him, but the crowd turned against him. George Wishart was much loved by his countrymen, as he didn't just preach, but had a very practical side to his ministry. In one instance in the city of Dundee, when a plague broke out, most people fled the city, but George Wishart went into the city so he could care for the sick and the suffering. Towards the end of his life, he met John Knox, who was a young man at the time and would go on to be a great leader in his own right in the Scottish Reformation. He started out essentially as a bodyguard for George Wishart, carrying a two-handed sword with him as he traveled around the country. They built a strong bond as teacher and student until finally Cardinal Beaton, with 500 soldiers, captured George Wishart. John Knox wanted to follow George into captivity, but was told to stay with the words, "One is sufficient for sacrifice." He was brought here to the castle and put here in this sea tower where he was imprisoned. He was then tried, and as he was tried, he answered all his accusations from the Bible. They were not satisfied, and he was condemned to death. Outside the castle walls, the initials GW are imprinted on the ground, marking the exact spot where George Wishart gave his life at the young age of 33. Two things we learn from this man. Number one, in his ministry and life, he was incredibly faithful and was ministering to the sick and suffering as he traveled around the country. Number two, we learn about the power and importance of preaching. How in 2 years, as he traveled around the country, he caused great revival, making a lasting change and impression here in this country. The thing that stands out to me the most, though, is how young he was, that he died at the age of 33. He was a teacher at Cambridge at the age of 29. He gave his youth to God, and God used him in a powerful way. God is calling for young people again today, young people who will give their talents and their gifts to him and allow themselves to be used in a powerful way.

0: George Wishart was now dead, but the story was not over. Shortly after his death, some of his friends gained entry to the castle and took Cardinal Beaton captive. They put him as a prisoner here in the Sea Tower, the same place where John Knox commented that many of God's children had been imprisoned for their faith. Some of Cardinal Beaton's friends then tried to dig a tunnel under the wall, which can be seen to this day, but they were unsuccessful. Cardinal Beaton was then killed and hung out the window of this tower while they had the first Protestant church service in Scotland here in St. Andrew's Castle. Not everything the reformers did in the past is to be imitated or was right. Ultimately, we have to look to Jesus as our example in all things. John Knox would later join these believers and was here in the castle when he was captured by the French Navy. Along with some others, he was sentenced to work as a galley slave and did this for 19 months. Then he was released. No one really knows why, because it was not normal custom to release a galley slave, but Providence must have been in his favor. He returned to Scotland, but soon after he went to England, where he spent some time with Thomas Cranmer, Archbishop of Canterbury, and then he also went to Berwick-upon-Tweed, where he preached and ministered there. Soon after, Mary, a staunch Catholic, came to the throne in 1553. He left Britain and went to Europe, where he settled for several years in Switzerland. He spent time with John Calvin, and this powerful reformer, Calvin, would have a huge impact on his life, on his theology, and on the reforms that he would later lead here in the country of Scotland. In 1559, he returned here to Scotland, this time for good, and took over as the minister here in St. Giles Cathedral, becoming its first Protestant minister. Whilst here, they abolished the Mass and repudiated papal jurisdiction. As well as preaching, he was also instrumental in writing some important documents that helped to frame the church. He, along with five other men, incidentally all named John, wrote the Scots Confession of Faith, which explained what the church believes, and the Book of Common Order, which replaced the prayer book and was officially adopted by the church in 1560. Despite the fact that he traveled extensively throughout his life to different parts of Britain and Europe, he always maintained a deep passion for Scotland, famously saying once, "Give me Scotland or I die." He always kept in his mind his home country, a place that had been laid upon his heart. I remember once as a young minister being told, "Your calling is where your burden lies." Maybe today you find yourself in a place, a town or a country that's not the exact place that the Lord has called you to minister. Stay faithful to Him. Work where you are and pray that the Lord would open doors to minister where your burden truly lies. For John Knox, that was Scotland, his homeland. For you, it may not be your hometown or your home country, but it may be a far-off foreign mission land. Wherever it is, be faithful to God and follow as He leads.
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Our hectic modern life places a tremendous stress on our bodies and on our brains. But studies show that nature can counteract some of this stress. For example, one study showed that spending time in nature is associated with better sleep at night and a reduced risk of type 2 diabetes. Children who have the opportunity to be in nature show greater ability to pay attention in school and tend to exhibit fewer behavioral problems.

0: container with a metal lockable lid until disposal. I'm Vern Richardson, wildlife biologist with the Michigan DNR.
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2: The Protestant Reformation, then and now, takes you on an exciting spiritual journey that explores church history in the 1500s, Bible prophecy in these last days, and the mighty issues facing each one of us today as we await the glorious return of Jesus Christ. 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
3: Hello again. This is part six of a series on the Protestant Reformation then and now. I'm going to give you a fair warning. Today's topic is really hot, almost too hot to handle. But before we dive in, I want to tell you a true story. The date was September 1, 1985, far out in the Atlantic Ocean, about 230 miles south of Nova Scotia. A high-tech underwater probe named Argo captured silent images of the bottom of the sea. High above drifted a ship called the Knorr, K-N-O-R-R, which was a 245-foot research vessel carrying over 50 investigators, scientists, and oceanographers, whose mission was to locate the wreckage of the most famous ship in history, which is the RMS Titanic, which sank 73 years earlier in those very waters. It was past midnight. Most of the passengers on the Knorr were sound asleep. Then it happened, shortly after 1 o'clock in the morning, nearly the same time that Titanic sunk, on April 15, 1912, after scraping an iceberg. Video images of a sunken ship 12,400 feet deep appeared on a computer monitor inside the Knorr. Still visible within murky waters, a momentous sequence of letters appeared on the hull of that once mighty ship, Titanic. As you can imagine, word spread quickly. Titanic discovered were newspaper headlines that flashed around the world. In this program, we are going to make another Titanic discovery. Our title is, What Day Did Jesus Christ Keep Holy? We're going to discover, based on the teachings of Jesus himself, what day of rest Christians should be keeping today. So let's begin with prayer. Dear Father in heaven, in the name of your Son, Jesus, again we pray for light and for truth as we study the Bible and look at this hot topic. Please bless us all now, in Jesus' name. Amen. Okay, as I've said a number of times in this series, the Protestant Reformation of the 1500s was a mighty reform movement led by the Holy Spirit, leading people away from Roman Catholic traditions and back to what the Holy Bible really says. In the year 1521, Martin Luther stood before a vast council in the city of Worms, Germany, to defend his teachings and his faith at the risk of his life. Luther's friends worried that he would never leave the city alive. Standing before the Emperor Charles V, representatives of the Pope, and a host of European nobles and princes, Luther made his defense by saying these now famous words, quote, "Unless I am convicted by Scripture and plain reason, and I do not accept the authority of popes and councils, for they have contradicted each other, my conscience is captive to the word of God. I cannot and I will not recant anything. For to go against conscience is neither right nor safe. Here I stand, I can do no other. God help me. Amen." His hearers were spellbound. A great light was shining in Germany, and that light has been shining for over 500 years. And that light shines today. But as I mentioned before, Luther and his associates didn't

0: see all things clearly. The Bible says in the book of Proverbs, chapter 4, verse 18, that the path of the just is like the shining light that shines more and more until the perfect day. God's light is progressive, and in the 1500s, Luther and his co-workers, they could only handle so much light at one time. Today, over 500 years later, we live in a special period, which the book of Daniel in chapter 12, verses 4 and 9, specifically calls the time of the end. As we near the end of the world and the second coming of Jesus, a new issue has now surfaced. It's an issue about an ancient day that God rested on, blessed, and sanctified at the beginning of time. So as we near the end, we are drawn back to the beginning. That day is the original seventh-day Sabbath, which is one of the Ten Commandments. It's commandment number 4. And the titanic issue that we're going to look at is this. What day did Jesus Christ keep holy? What did he teach about the seventh-day Sabbath? And should we be keeping that same day holy today? As we talked about in part 5, the Roman Catholic Church openly claims that it changed the Bible Sabbath into Sunday. Rome says that Sunday is its own day. One example of this, it's a classic example, is found in a little book that I've got in my hands. It's called The Convert's Catechism of Catholic Doctrine. It's a Catholic book written by Peter Geierman, and it was published in the year 1946. And on page 50, this is what this little book says. Listen carefully. Question, which is the Sabbath day? Answer, Saturday is the Sabbath day. Question, why then do we Catholics observe Sunday instead of Saturday? Answer, we observe Sunday instead of Saturday because the Catholic Church transferred the solemnity from Saturday to Sunday. Question, why did the Catholic Church substitute Sunday for Saturday? Answer, the Church substituted Sunday for Saturday because Christ rose from the dead on a Sunday, and the Holy Ghost descended upon the apostles on a Sunday. Question, by what authority did the Church substitute Sunday for Saturday? Answer, the Church substituted Sunday for Saturday because, by the plenitude of that divine power which Jesus Christ bestowed upon her. Now, the question is this really true? Did Jesus Christ himself give the Roman Catholic Church authority to change the Bible Sabbath? It's time to look at what Jesus really said, what he taught, and what day he kept. So we're going to go through a number of scriptures, and we're going to start with Luke chapter 4, verse 16. Quote, the Bible says, "So he came to Nazareth, where he had been brought up. And as his custom was, he went into the synagogue on the Sabbath day, and he stood up to read." End of quote. The Bible says that this was Jesus' regular custom. Now, if this was his custom, that means that he did this Sabbath after Sabbath after Sabbath, week after week throughout his life. And if you calculate how many Sabbaths Jesus would have kept approximately during his 33 years of living, it's somewhere around 1,500 Sabbaths. Next text, Matthew chapter 12, verse 8. Quote, Jesus said, "Therefore it is lawful to do good on the Sabbath." End of quote. Now in this verse, Jesus is clearly upholding the Ten Commandments. He's upholding the law of God. The Pharisees challenged him for healing sick people on the seventh-day Sabbath. But in this passage and in other passages, Jesus defended himself. And here he said it was lawful to do good on the Sabbath. And he said that what I'm doing is good. I'm healing people. Again, in this verse, Jesus is upholding the law of God and the seventh-day Sabbath. Now here's another text. In Mark chapter 2, verse 27, Jesus made this statement. Here are six words from the mouth of the Lord. Jesus said, quote, "The Sabbath was made for man," end of quote. A number of years ago, I remember having a very intense conversation in North Dakota with a man who was widely known as someone who kept Sunday and who believed that Seventh-day Sabbath keepers were seriously mistaken. He was quite open about this. He wrote a number of different articles that appeared in the local newspaper in the town where I lived. One of his big points was that when God first rested on the seventh day, he didn't make the Sabbath for humans, but he just rested on that day just for himself. And as I talked to this man in his office in North Dakota, I still remember reading to him this Bible verse where Jesus said, "The Sabbath was made for man." And so I asked him, I said, "According to Jesus, when was the Sabbath made for man?" And with that question, he was completely stumped. I remember looking at him and he just sat there. His face turned red. This normally talkative person had nothing to say. And the reason is because this statement of Jesus shows clearly that the Sabbath was originally made for man. It wasn't just for God, for him to rest on that day, but he made it for man. Man generic, not man meaning Jews, but man meaning everybody. And he made it to be a blessing for all human beings. In verse 28, Jesus continued and said, "Therefore, the Son of Man is also Lord of the Sabbath." Now, this is an amazing text when you really think about it. Jesus is referring to himself as the Son of Man, and he says that he is Lord of the Sabbath. And by saying that, what he's really saying is that when the fourth commandment says in Exodus chapter 20, verse 11, that it was in 6 days that the Lord made heaven and earth and the sea and all that in them is, and rested the seventh day, wherefore the Lord blessed the Sabbath day and hallowed it, Jesus is saying that he is that Lord, that he's the one who originally made the world in 6 days, and he's the one who rested on the seventh day. In other words, he is God Almighty in human form. That was an amazing claim, and there's no doubt in my mind that it's the truth. Here's another text. In Matthew chapter 24, verse 20, Jesus said, quote, to his disciples, he said, quote, "And pray that your flight may not be in winter or on the Sabbath," end of quote. Here Jesus was looking far off into the future, beyond the cross, beyond the resurrection, approximately 40 years later. The disciples fled from Jerusalem around 70 AD, just before the city was destroyed by the Romans. Here Jesus was pointing 40 years after his earthly life and instructing his disciples about keeping the seventh-day Sabbath. Now let's look at another text. This is a big one. Luke chapter 23, and we'll get to verse 56, which is critical, but we'll build up to that. In verse 46, the Bible tells us about the day that Jesus died, that he cried out with a loud voice, and he said, "Father, into your hands I commit my spirit," and then he died. That's Luke 23, verse 46. Most Christians recognize that he died on a day which people call Good Friday, and I believe that based on this sequence. So he died in verse 46. In verse 54, the Bible says that that day was the preparation day and the Sabbath drew on. In other words, it was Friday afternoon. It was the day of preparation for the Sabbath, and the Sabbath was getting closer. And then verse 55 says that the women also which came with him from Galilee followed after and beheld the tomb and how his body was laid. And then verse 56, and this is a critical text. Verse 56 says, "They returned," referring to the women, "and they prepared their spices and their ointments, and they rested the Sabbath day according to the commandment." So here are Christian women, followers of Jesus, who are keeping the Sabbath according to the commandment, and they're doing this after the cross, which shows that the Sabbath commandment was definitely still there. Now, I've done a lot of Bible prophecy seminars in different cities around the country and overseas, and sometimes I'll read this verse when I'm talking about the Sabbath, and I'll take a scissors, and I'll hold it up in front of an audience, and I'll bring my scissors right to Luke 23, verse 56, and I'll act as if I'm about to cut that verse right out of the Bible. And people are just, they're shocked. But then, of course, I stop, and I don't do that. And then I tell them, I say, the devil would like to do just that. He would like to take this verse right out of the Bible, because this verse, Luke 23, verse 56, is Bible proof that Christian women, followers of Jesus, kept the Sabbath according to the commandment after the cross, that the commandment of God was still there, and the Sabbath was still there, and it wasn't changed by the death of Jesus. In Luke 24, verse 1, which is the next verse, the Bible says, "Now upon the first day of the week, very early in the morning, they came to the sepulchre, bringing the spices which they had prepared, and certain others with them. And they found the stone rolled away from the sepulchre. And they entered in and found not the body of the Lord Jesus." And that's when they discovered, when they met a holy angel who told them that Jesus had been resurrected from the dead. And if you just look clearly at the sequence, Luke 23:46 says that Jesus died on the preparation day. Verse 54 tells us it was the preparation day. Verse 55 tells us that the women got ready with their spices to come and anoint his body. But then verse 56 says that they didn't do it that afternoon, because the sun went down. And then it says that they rested on the Sabbath day according to the commandment. And then in the next verse, in Luke 24, verse 1, we have an account of Jesus rising from the dead on the first day of the week. So here we have 3 days. We have the day that he died, which was Good Friday, which was the preparation day. We have the next day when he rested in the tomb and the women kept the Sabbath according to the commandment. And then the next day was the day of the resurrection. So there's a clear sequence: Friday, Sabbath, and Sunday. But there's no hint in any of these verses that the sequence changed the day of worship. Now, here's the clincher. In Matthew 28, verse 20, which is at the very end of the book of Matthew, Jesus told his disciples to go to all the world, to preach the gospel, to baptize people, and then concerning the new converts, this is what he said, quote, he said, "Teaching them to observe all things that I have commanded you, and lo, I am with you always, even to the end of the world. Amen." That's Matthew chapter 28, verse 20. This is what we call the Great Commission. And Jesus clearly gives the Great Commission, extending it to the very end of the world. And in this verse, he clearly gave authority to his church to teach only what he commanded. He said again, "Teaching them to observe all things that I have commanded you." If you look at Matthew, Mark, Luke, and John, here's a titanic truth: that Jesus Christ never said a word about the first day of the week. He didn't say anything about Sunday. Zero, nothing. And that means that his church has absolutely no authority to change the day or to teach that Sunday is now the new day of worship. Now, let me go back to the catechism. The Roman Catholic Catechism, page 50, says these words. Question: by what authority did the church substitute Sunday for Saturday? Answer: the church substituted Sunday for Saturday by the plenitude of that divine power which Jesus Christ bestowed upon her. So the question is, by what authority did the church do this? And the answer from the Catholic Church is that it has this authority and it has this power, and this authority came directly from Jesus. But this is not what Jesus said. In Matthew chapter 28, verse 20, Jesus only gave his church authority to teach whatever he commanded. And if you look at his life and his teachings, Jesus taught about the seventh-day Sabbath, not about keeping Sunday. In fact, again, he didn't say one word about the first day of the week, not once during his entire life. The exact word Sunday isn't mentioned in the New Testament. The expression is the first day of the week, and it's used 8 times. It's used 6 times in the Gospels, in Matthew, Mark, Luke, and John, and these are all basically narratives about his resurrection. If you look closely at those verses, there's not a hint of a change in the day. For example, in Matthew chapter 28, verse 1, the Bible says, "In the end of the Sabbath, as it began to dawn toward the first day of the week, came Mary Magdalene and the other Mary to see the sepulchre." Another example is in Mark chapter 16, verse 9, which says, "Now when Jesus was risen early, the first day of the week, he appeared first to Mary Magdalene, out of whom he cast seven devils." And then we have John chapter 20, verses 19 and 20, that say that the same day at evening, being the first day of the week, when the doors were shut, where the disciples were assembled for fear of the Jews, came Jesus and stood in the midst, and said to them, "Peace be to you." And when he had so said, he showed to them his hands and his side. Then were the disciples glad when they saw the Lord. This text took place on a Sunday evening, the first day of the week. It obviously wasn't a worship service. The disciples were in hiding because they were terrified that now that Jesus was dead, they thought he was dead, that the Jews were going to come after them next. Then Jesus suddenly appeared to them after his resurrection on the evening of the first day of the week. The phrase "the first day of the week" is also used one time in 1 Corinthians chapter 16, verses 2 and 3, which describes fundraising that Paul was doing on the first day of the week. And then the last time, which is the eighth time, the phrase "the first day of the week" is used is in Acts chapter 20, verses 7 to 11, which describes Paul's final meeting with a group of believers in the town of Troas, which took place on the first day of the week, but it was at night, which means that it was actually on a Saturday night, because in the Bible, when the sun went down Friday night to Saturday night, that was the seventh day, and when the sun went down Saturday night, that was the beginning of the first day of the week. And that's when Paul had his last religious service with the believers in Troas. Luke tells us in the book of Acts that the next day, Paul traveled for 25 miles to his next appointment. So Acts chapter 20 really has no hint that the Sabbath was changed to Sunday. Now, back to Bible prophecy. In a previous program, we looked at Daniel chapter 7, where Daniel had a dream about four ferocious beasts. There was a lion, a bear, a leopard, and a dragon-like beast with 10 horns. In verse 23, the Bible says that the four beasts represent four great nations. Those nations were Babylon, Persia, Greece, and Rome. The Roman Empire was eventually divided into 10 parts because it was invaded by tribal groups coming from the north. Then Daniel looked in his dream, and he saw out from the head of the fourth beast, which was the Roman Empire, rising up among the 10 horns in Western Europe, rose a little horn with specific characteristics. In verse 8, it would have eyes like the eyes of a man, meaning it had human leadership. In verse 8, it also would have a mouth speaking great things, which means that this horn would make great claims for itself. In verse 21, the horn would also make war on the saints and overcome them. When Martin Luther first protested the Catholic teaching of indulgences, he was actually just trying to reform the church. But after he was so viciously opposed and even threatened with death, he then turned to the prophecies. He read Daniel 7. He read about the little horn. Finally, the Holy Spirit helped him put the pieces together, and he discovered from the Word of God that the little horn coming out of the Roman Empire and establishing itself in Western Europe could only be the Roman Catholic Church system centered in the authority of the Pope. And this view was eventually shared by the vast majority of Protestant reformers. In Daniel chapter 7, verse 25, we have a key critical text. It lists one final characteristic that Luther and the other reformers really didn't quite understand. And here's what the prophecy says. "Concerning the little horn, he shall speak great words against the Most High. He shall wear out the saints of the Most High, and he shall think to change times and laws." Now, when you put the pieces together, there's only one commandment of God's Ten Commandment law that has to do with time. And that commandment is the fourth commandment that tells us to keep the seventh day Sabbath holy. In Daniel 7, verse 25, Bible prophecy predicts that the little horn would think to change times and laws. And what prophecy predicts, Rome admits. Exactly according to prophecy, the Roman Catholic Church claims that it has authority to change the Bible Sabbath into Sunday. But they don't really have that authority. The church doesn't have that authority. In making the change and making the claim, this church is actually fulfilling the Word of God and offering further proof that it is the little horn that Daniel saw in his dream. On September 1, 1985, far out in the Atlantic Ocean, over 50 investigators, scientists, and oceanographers were shocked as they watched video images of a sunken ship 12,400 feet deep, still visible within murky waters. They read the letters that appeared on the hull of that once mighty ship, TITANIC, which spells out to Titanic. Dear friend, we've made an equally momentous discovery as we've gone through these Bible verses. Contrary to popular opinion today, the fourth commandment is still intact. The Bible still says that the seventh day is the Sabbath of the Lord, your God. And that Lord, when you put the pieces together, is none other than the Lord Jesus Christ. He's the one who is Lord of the Sabbath. He's the one that made the Sabbath originally for man. And as our example, when he was here in Matthew, Mark, Luke, and John, the Bible says that this was his regular custom to keep the Sabbath. He also taught a lot about it. He healed on the Sabbath. He said it was lawful to do well on the Sabbath. He told his disciples to pray that their flight be not in winter or on the Sabbath, 40 years after the resurrection. And as our example, Jesus himself, again, he kept that day holy. He never changed it. And in this time of the end that we're living in right now, according to Revelation chapter 14, verses 6 to 12, Jesus himself has sent a message to the world. And that message is the three angels' messages, which are messages that come from God to all humanity, to every nation, tribe, tongue, and people, to tell them to worship the Creator who made heaven and earth and the sea and everything in it, and to keep the commandments of God and the faith of Jesus. And again, the only commandment about the Creator is the fourth commandment that talks about keeping the original seventh-day Sabbath, which has never been changed. Today, Jesus Christ himself invites us to come to him to discover his love, to discover his grace, to discover how marvelous is the event where he gave his life on a cruel cross to pay the price for all of our sins. And he rose from the dead, and he's in heaven right now, and he's coming back. And he's also inviting us to come back to the Bible, away from human traditions, and to discover why it was that he himself originally made for man the seventh-day Sabbath. He wants us to experience the rich blessings that are involved in keeping that day holy. Our next program is called Roman Catholicism and the Immortal Soul. That's going to be a big one, just like the Sabbath Sunday controversy is a huge topic. So the next one is going to be a seatbelt subject where you'll need to hold on to your seats. We'll look at another wildly popular tradition and at God's worldwide call for reform based on the clear teachings of his holy word.
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4: Gracie told me the funniest thing. That, Dad, you have a twin brother.
5: What?
6: What? Evan, I have a plan, but we have to act quickly.
7: What's going on?
4: All right, spill it.
6: What?
4: Did she tell you?
8: 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Hi, and welcome to today's episode, the third in our season called Keep Watch. Now, in our story so far, Gracie felt sure that her parents were getting back together. Instead, she discovered that they're getting divorced. And Brianna may have let a family secret slip. Could John Harris really have a twin brother that Gracie and Judah have never met? Or did Brianna imagine the whole thing? Well, speaking of siblings, Jake's sister Olivia is in town as a substitute teacher, and they're in the middle of a misunderstanding. Gracie and Brianna are getting ready to visit Grandpa Harris. Will he have the answers that they're looking for? There's one thing that everyone in the Harris family will have a good reminder of today, that God's timing is so much better than ours. Come on and listen to today's episode called The Key, and let's exercise our faith with the Harrises.
4: Good morning, Gracie. Wow, you're up early.
9: Yeah, my stomach hurt. It woke me up.
4: Oh, no. I'm sorry. Can I get you something to help you feel better?
9: No, thanks, Judah. I'll be okay.
4: Well, I'm going to have one of those blueberry scones. You sure you don't want one?
9: I'm sure.
4: All right, suit yourself. So, when are you and Brianna leaving for Grandpa Harris's?
9: Pretty soon. Mr. Simon said he'd get Blue Birdie warmed up, and he'd be here after breakfast.
4: Nice. Sorry I can't come with you. It's my senior year, and there's just so much to do before I graduate.
9: I'm gonna miss you, Judah.
4: Hey, I haven't left for college yet. We have the rest of this year and all summer.
9: I know, but our family isn't the same as it was. It won't ever be.
4: Gracie, you know, just because Mom and Dad are getting divorced doesn't mean that we aren't still a family.
9: Judah, can I tell you a big family secret?
4: A family secret? Sure.
9: Brianna told me that Dad has a twin brother.
4: What? We'd know if Dad had a twin. He'd be our uncle.
9: I know. So, why don't we know about him, huh?
4: I don't know. Is Brianna sure about this?
9: No, but... my stomach hurts.
4: You know, when Mom and Dad first separated, I had a lot of stomach aches, too.
9: Oh?
4: Yeah, and headaches. I was worried about our family all the time.
9: I didn't know that.
4: Yeah. But, hey, God took care of us. He brought us here to Discovery Mountain, and it all worked out in His time.
9: But I... Judah, it isn't all worked out.
4: Gracie.
5: Whew. I got our suitcases down. I'm ready to go.
9: Yay, Mr. Simon will be here soon.
4: Here, have a blueberry scone, Brianna.
5: Thanks, cuz.
7: What was all that thudding on the stairs?
5: Oh, sorry to wake you, Uncle John. That was our suitcase.
7: You girls are just going for a night, right? You're not moving in with Grandpa Harris.
9: Mr. Simon!
10: Hello, Harris family.
5: Is Gadget coming with us?
10: Of course! He wouldn't miss a trip to Harrison's son pet shop.
5: Yay! Come here, boy.
7: Harrison's son pet shop. I still don't like that name.
11: Did I miss them? I can't believe I overslept.
9: We're still here, Mom.
11: Oh, good. Give me a hug, girls. Have fun.
9: We will. Bye, everyone.
5: Bye.
11: Thanks, Mr. Simon, for flying them down.
10: Oh, anytime. I'll get them there safe and sound. Bye.
4: Mom? Dad? Does Gracie seem all right to you?
7: She seems fine to me. A little distracted, maybe.
11: Distracted, yes. And her stomach has been hurting.
4: Yeah, she told me it was hurting her this morning, too.
11: Oh, dear. I'm sure it's just nerves from all the changes in the family.
7: It could be just something she ate.
11: No, I don't think so.
4: Just nerves. I'm sure she'll be okay.
11: What's funny, Judah?
4: Oh, Gracie told me the funniest thing.
11: What's that?
4: Apparently she and Brianna have this crazy idea that, Dad, you have a twin brother.
7: What?
11: What?
4: I know, crazy, right?
7: Is it too late to stop that plane?
11: Nope. Off they go. John, quick, call your dad. You have to warn him.
8: As Gracie and Brianna flew to visit Grandpa Harris, the cafe started to fill with customers. Mr. Harris didn't have time to make that important phone call.
6: Hi, Jake.
12: Oh, hi, Abby. Is Mr. Reeder here yet?
6: Yeah, he's right over there.
12: Thanks.
6: Cheer up, Jake. It's the weekend. May I help whoever's next?
13: Hi, Hattie.
6: Kylie, what can I get for you?
13: I'll take 3 croissants to go, please.
6: Coming right up. Oh, Olivia, Jake and Reed are at that table right over there.
13: They are? I'm not joining them.
6: Oh, sorry, I just assumed.
13: I'm not very hungry. I'll come back later for lunch.
6: Okay, well, see you then. Here you go, Kylie.
13: Thanks. That was strange, wasn't it?
6: With Olivia? Yeah, sure was. Oh, here's your change.
13: Thanks. Bye, Hattie.
6: Bye.
11: Oh, hi, Chaplain Jake. Can I bring you some breakfast?
12: Nah, just some chamomile tea, okay?
11: Okay. So it must be fun teaching with your sister.
12: Oh, you'd think so, wouldn't you? I've been avoiding her all weekend, though.
11: Really?
12: Family matter.
11: I won't pry. We have enough family matters of our own here.
14: Is Gracie doing all right, Michelle?
11: Well, she'll be okay. Eventually. I'll get that tea.
14: Now, Jake, what did you want to talk about? It must be something serious if it couldn't wait until school tomorrow morning.
12: Mr. Reeder, is there anybody at all who could substitute for Olivia?
14: You would like me to find a substitute teacher for the substitute teacher?
12: Oh, yeah, could you?
14: All right, Jake, tell me what's going on and start at the beginning.
12: Oh, well, it all started when Olivia came home from the hospital as a baby.
14: Not that beginning. The beginning of whatever happened between you and Olivia this week.
12: Well, that all started when Olivia gave me some money the other day. See, she insisted I take it, so I did.
6: Grandpa Harris!
15: Brianna! Look at you! You've grown a whole inch.
9: Grandpa Harris!
15: 2 granddaughters in 1 visit. I'm the luckiest grandpa in town.
9: Hi, Grandpa. I missed you.
15: Missed you too, Gracie Grace. Gadget, come here, boy. You're as mischievous as ever.
16: Gadget! Gadget!
15: Is in here, George?
10: Oh, of course he is. He ran ahead of me.
15: George, I have that special order of dog food for you for Trekkers.
10: Well, thank you. My customers will be happy to have this. Gadget, I've never seen you happier.
15: Gadget, you can visit me anytime.
10: I'll be back in the morning to pick up the girls. You don't want to be late for school, so be ready on time, okay, you two?
5: Okay.
9: Yes, Mr. Simon.
15: Will you stay for a cup of tea?
10: I'd love to, but I'll leave you to your family time. Come on, Gadget. I know. We'll be back tomorrow. Bye.
15: Safe travels. Well, girls, what would you like to do first? We can let Polly out of her cage. She's pretty good about staying in the shop.
5: No, Grandpa, we were thinking...
15: Oh, come here. The gray tabby hasn't been adopted yet. And look.
9: Aw, she has kittens.
15: Do you want to hold one?
9: No, Grandpa, we were thinking...
15: No. Kids have been coming in here all week begging me to let them hold the kitten. I keep telling them, not until their eyes are open.
5: Oh, the dark gray one and the stripy one's eyes are open.
15: Yep, and you two can be the first to hold them.
9: Well, all right.
15: Well, all right. I've had more enthusiasm from a bearded dragon.
9: Sorry, Grandpa.
5: Can we please hold the kitten?
15: Now that's better.
5: Aw, she's so tiny.
15: You're good with animals, Brianna. Just like your mom, Emily, is.
5: Aw, thanks, Grandpa.
9: How about me, Grandpa?
15: Well, you're doing just great with that kitten, Gracie. You're nothing like your dad at your age.
9: Really?
15: Yep.
9: Grandpa, do you have any photo albums?
15: Photo albums?
9: Yeah, with pictures of my dad when he was a kid.
5: And my mom?
15: Well, maybe when your grandma was alive, she had some somewhere.
9: You used to have family pictures on the wall in the hallway, didn't you?
15: Hallway?
9: Yeah, right outside of my dad and Aunt Emily's old rooms.
15: I suppose. Years ago.
9: Why aren't they still up?
15: Well, you're just full of questions today, aren't you?
5: Gracie, let's trade kittens. Then we could help you clean the aquariums, Grandpa.
15: I could use the help. Thank you.
9: Or we could see if the photo albums are in the attic. How about that?
15: Brianna, could you come over here and give me a hand with the guinea pigs?
5: Sure.
15: All right, spill it.
5: What?
15: Your mom was always the worst secret keeper in the family. Did she tell you?
5: So it's true?
15: And Gracie, does she know?
5: Uh-huh.
15: Oh, dear. I'm going to call your mother. And then...
5: What?
15: I'm going to have to call John.
8: 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We'll find out right after this.
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8: Gracie and Brianna are about to hear a story they've never heard before. Let's join them back at the pet shop.
15: Okay, son. I'll talk to them. Bye. Girls, follow me. I want to show you two something. It's a little dusty.
9: Oh, a photo album.
15: Have a seat on the couch over there. Now, open the first page.
9: Is that you and Grandma Harris?
15: Yes. That's us on our wedding day.
5: Wow, she was so pretty.
15: She was the love of my life. Not perfect, but a godly woman. Now, turn the page again.
9: Oh, that's Grandma Harris again. And she's...
5: She's holding two babies.
15: One of those babies is your dad, Gracie.
9: And the other one?
15: The other is his brother, Evan.
5: Twins. So I didn't imagine it at all.
9: What happened to him? Did he die?
15: Evan? Oh, no. He's still alive. At least as far as I know.
5: What? You don't know?
15: I haven't seen Evan in over 20 years.
9: What happened?
15: Hand me that photo album. Let me see now. Here it is.
5: Is that them?
15: That's John and Evan. They're about 10 here. That's when things started to go wrong.
9: Wrong?
15: Yes, and, well, to be honest, there were signs long before then.
9: Grandpa, tell us the story.
15: All right. Well, John is older than Evan by 1 minute and 22 seconds, and he never let him forget it.
18: John? John, put down the hammer and come see this.
5: Dad, I'm building a new cage for the gecko.
18: But look, the guinea pig babies are here.
5: Oh, there are 5 babies.
18: Yeah. Evan, come on over here and see them.
12: Aw, they're so small. Can I hold one?
18: No, not yet. They're too little.
5: They're gonna need a bigger cage.
12: John, you just want an excuse to build something.
5: So I like building. What's the big deal?
12: You don't even care about the animals.
18: Now, boys.
5: If you've seen one guinea pig, you've seen them all.
12: Dad, did you hear that?
18: Now, boys.
5: Well, Evan, I have the key to the pet shop, so I don't really care what you think.
18: John, I can take that key away from you just as fast as I gave it to you.
5: But, Dad, I'm the oldest, and that means I get to run the store with you when I grow up.
12: Dad, it's not fair. I feed the fish, I take the dogs for a walk, I even clean Polly's cage.
18: I know, Evan.
5: But I'm 1 minute and 22 seconds older. I have the key.
18: John, put that key away and stop taunting your brother.
19: Now what is going on over here?
12: Mom, John doesn't even like the animals.
5: I do too. I'm building the gecko a cage.
12: It's not a gecko. It's a bearded dragon. You don't even know the difference. Dad, why can't I be the son in Harrison's son pet shop?
18: John is the oldest.
12: It's not fair.
19: Evan, wipe your nose. John, stop that hammering. Now go to your room.
5: But Mom!
12: Oh, Mom.
19: Go on.
12: Yes, Mom.
5: Fine.
19: I asked you not to give him the key yet. John is too young for that responsibility.
18: My father gave me a key to the store when I was his age.
19: But John isn't you. He's less suited to this business.
18: And Evan is?
19: Evan loves the animals. He'd love to run the shop with you.
18: You're right, dear, but the shop goes to the oldest son.
19: And if John chose to give it to Evan instead?
18: That would be his choice. But it would have to be his decision.
19: I'm gonna pray about it right now. Lord, you could make that happen. Please do what is best for my boys.
18: If it's going to happen, let it happen in God's time.
19: You're right.
18: Come on now. Come and see the baby guinea pigs.
9: Is that why my dad never told us about his brother?
15: Oh, no. There's much more to the story. Remember the key I gave your dad?
9: Yeah?
15: Well, a few days later, we left your dad in charge of taking care of the animals. Your grandma and Emily and I went into the city for the day.
5: Well, what happened?
15: John wasn't ready.
5: Evan! Evan, you have to help me.
12: I'm not going to feed the animals. I told you. Dad left you in charge. You have the key.
5: That's the thing. I lost the key. It was in my pocket at recess and...
12: John, you're supposed to let the dogs out and feed the fish, and Polly needs her...
5: I know. Will you help me?
12: I know where Dad keeps the spare key.
5: Well, then tell me.
12: Okay. But when you find your key, I want it.
5: Fine. I don't care about the key anyway.
12: I knew it. You don't even care.
5: Just get the key and open the door.
12: Fine. Here.
5: Evan, where does Dad keep the fish food?
12: I keep the fish food right here.
5: Thanks.
12: He doesn't even know what he's doing. 1 minute and 22 seconds older. I wish the pet shop could be mine, not his.
5: So, Evan got Uncle John's key?
15: No, we never found that key.
9: They didn't get along very well, did they?
15: No, it wasn't too terrible when they were young. It was when they were older that things got worse. Much worse.
8: It sounds like Grandpa Harris has more stories to tell about Gracie's dad and his twin brother when they were young. We'll hear more right after this break.
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8: Let's go back to the pet shop with Grandpa Harris and Gracie and Brianna. We're finally learning about the family secret.
9: Grandpa, when did everything change for good?
15: Do you mean, when did Evan leave the Harris family?
5: Yeah, when did he become a family secret?
15: Well, it was the year the boys graduated from high school. Your dad brought a sweet girlfriend home for us to meet that year, Gracie.
9: Oh, my mom, right?
15: It was. Your dad was busy with the school basketball team, baseball team, soccer, and of course shop class. He was always so talented with woodworking. And Evan? Well, he spent all his free time here at the pet shop.
7: This is it, the family business.
11: Oh, John, I love it. It's so cute.
7: Yeah, well, I'll be running it one day soon.
11: Aw, you're the son and Harrison's son.
7: Yeah, I guess. Not like I have a choice.
11: Oh, look at you. You're so sweet.
21: Now that's Duke. Big name, little dog.
11: Aw.
7: Michelle, you know Evan from school, right?
11: I think so. Hi, Evan. I'm Michelle.
21: Hi.
22: I'm Emily, their little sister. It's so cool to have the most popular senior girl dating my brother.
11: Popular? Aw, well, thank you.
23: Hi, Michelle. Good to meet you.
7: That's my dad. And this is my mom.
24: We've heard all about you, Michelle. Good to meet you at last.
11: Nice to meet you, Mr. and Mrs. Harris.
7: Well, let's get out of here.
11: Aw, John, couldn't we hang out with Duke and the other animals for just a little while longer?
7: Nah, I've got to get ready for practice. See you, everyone.
22: Oh, can I come with you?
11: Sure.
22: Yay!
11: Bye. Nice meeting you all.
21: See, Dad? He still doesn't care.
23: Evan, we've been over this.
21: Ugh, I'm going to my room.
23: Evan.
24: Let him go.
23: I just don't know what to do about him.
24: I just keep praying.
23: I know you do. We're just weeks away from their graduation. I've made John a plaque. Look.
24: Oh, it says Harris and Son Pet Shop. John Harris. Oh, I always thought there'd be a way.
23: A way to let Evan have his dream of running the store instead of John? What have I always told you?
24: It would have to be John's choice. He's the oldest.
23: Right.
24: But I've prayed.
23: Then leave it with God. His timing and not ours. If God wants Evan to have this and John to do something else, well, he'll make it happen.
24: I suppose.
23: Trust him. And don't do anything silly in the meantime.
9: Grandpa, what's wrong?
5: Why'd you stop the story?
15: Girls, I haven't talked about this in nearly 20 years. This isn't easy.
9: Oh, I'm sorry. You don't have to tell us.
15: No. It's time. This family secret has gone on long enough. The twins graduated, and at the celebration afterwards, well, things have never been the same.
22: Congratulations, John and Evan, to the best big brothers a girl could have.
7: Thanks, Emily.
11: Aw, Emily, you're so sweet.
21: Give me a hug, little sis.
23: Boys, your mother and I have a gift for you.
24: Oh, that's happening now?
23: Yes, dear.
24: Well, first I'll need a hand with the cake. Evan, could you help me in the kitchen for a minute?
21: Sure, Mom.
24: Thank you, love.
21: Where's the cake, Mom?
24: Evan, I have a plan, but we have to act quickly.
21: What's going on?
24: Your father made something for John. I had this made instead. Look.
21: It says, but...
24: I made this for you.
21: Really? Wait, Dad doesn't know, does he?
24: Evan, you know that you deserve this. John doesn't want it, and I've prayed for this for 18 years.
21: Mom, we have to wait for God's timing.
24: I'm tired of waiting. Let's do this today, before it's too late.
21: I...
0: I don't know.
24: Evan, this might be your last chance. Will you go along with this?
0: Yes, I will.
24: Good. Then come on. Carry out the cake and act like nothing happened.
0: All right.
23: Ah, the cake. Now, where are the presents?
24: Right here.
23: Good. Now, boys, your mom and I are so proud of you. Open your gifts.
7: All right. Oh, a plaque. I know what it says. John Harris, Builder of the Year. 1 year of tuition to any school of your choice?
23: Wait, but...
24: Evan, what does your plaque say?
0: Harris and Son Pet Shop, Evan Harris. Oh, Mom and Dad, I can't believe it.
23: Neither can I.
22: John, you dropped your plaque.
7: You did this, didn't you, Evan?
0: Of
7: all the no good...
0: But John, you get to go to college. You've always wanted that.
7: You stole the shop from me. How dare you?
11: John, what's going on?
7: I never want to see you again. You need to leave, now, or else I'll...
24: John, now why are you so angry?
7: Mom, you always did like Evan best.
24: Now, honey...
7: Evan, leave.
0: But, Dad?
23: You'd better go, son. It's best for everyone.
22: But, Evan...
0: Hi, Mom.
24: Go, son. For your own safety. Come back when everything has blown over. I love you.
0: I love you too, Mom.
15: Still wearing his graduation suit, Evan walked out that door right there. I haven't seen him since.
9: But why?
15: That's enough stories for one day, girls. I have to get back to the animals.
11: Do you need help?
15: No, thank you, Brianna. I'd like to be by myself for a little while.
9: Brianna, it's all true.
5: Now what do we do?
9: We find Uncle Evan.
8: Phew, Tractor Doug, that was some story, wasn't it?
1: It sure was. The family secret is true.
8: John Harris does have a twin brother.
1: And they haven't seen each other for more than 20 years.
8: And Evan stole the shop from John, but he didn't get his wish.
1: No, he had to leave. And John didn't end up running the pet shop either.
8: Yeah, it seems to have been a matter of timing. Evan and his mom pushed what they thought was the right thing at the right time, but it wasn't God's timing.
1: Pushing what we think is best and on our timetable instead of God's doesn't work best.
8: And there's a verse in the book of Lamentations that can help us to exercise our faith and patience to wait for God's timing. Here's the verse. It's Lamentations chapter 3 and verse 26. It says, "It is good that one should hope and wait quietly for the salvation of the Lord."
1: Waiting for God's timing isn't always easy.
8: No, not at all. This verse talks about waiting and hoping in God's time. It reminds me of our Bible story this season.
1: Right, the story of Jacob and Esau, twin brothers.
8: Mm-hmm. And their story has a lot in common with John and Evan's. We'll hear part of that story next time when Reader shares it with Jake and Olivia.
1: Another pair of siblings who aren't getting along.
8: I hope they make up sooner than John and Evan did.
1: Do you think Gracie and Brianna will be able to find their long-lost uncle?
8: I don't know. He's been gone for 20 years. It won't be easy, but nothing is impossible with God.
1: So join us here again next time for episode 4 of this season called Keep Watch. We'll see you then.
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1: Let's listen now to the story of the Inchworm Adventure. Vivian Bianchi and her best friend Kira have been pals since before either of them could remember. They loved playing dolls together when they were little. Now that they are teenagers, their favorite togetherness activity is shopping. And of course, they stay in almost constant contact by texting. So Vivian wasn't at all surprised as she was getting ready for school one morning when her phone dinged with a text from Kira.
2: Hey, cool. Kira's gonna wear a new purple belt to school today. If I wear my purple belt too, we'll be twins. I'll text her back. Wearing mine too. There. Now to find my belt. Aha, here it is.
3: Josh, Vivian, are you guys ready? We need to leave in 5 minutes if you're going to be on time for school today.
4: Coming.
2: Hey, Dad.
5: Hey, Vivian, I saved a seat for you.
2: Hey, Kara, thanks.
6: The mall is going to have a big sale this Sunday. Do you want to go with me?
2: Sure. Who doesn't like new clothes?
6: Well, I wasn't going to look at clothes.
2: You weren't?
6: No, I was thinking about getting something for my mom for Mother's Day.
2: But Mother's Day isn't until next month.
6: I know, but if I have something already, I won't have to worry about forgetting it.
2: I guess you're right. So I...
7: Atención, clase. Buenos dias.
8: Buenos dias, Señor Martinez.
7: Today we will learn words for clothes. I am wearing a blue blouse. Yo llevo una blusa azul. Repeat after me. Blusa.
8: Blusa.
7: Let's see. Belts. Cinturones. Your turn to say it.
8: Cinturones.
7: Kira y Vivian llevan cinturones.
2: We're twins.
7: Okay.
6: Somos gemelas?
7: Muy bien.
2: So, Pamela, when are you planning on going to the mall on Sunday?
6: I'll have to double check with my mom to see if she can give us a ride. I'll text tonight, okay?
2: Okay, later, Kara.
1: That evening, Josh was lying on the couch writing an essay on his laptop while Vivian was in the kitchen, textbooks spread all around her on the table.
2: 9x squared minus 24x plus 28 equals 0.
3: I'm home.
2: Hey, Dad.
9: Hey, kids, come in here. I have something for you.
10: Okay. What is it?
2: Yeah, what's up?
9: Well, let me fish it out of my pocket. Ta-da! Here we go.
10: A key? Aw, Dad, you got me a car? You shouldn't have.
9: No, it's not a key to a car.
2: Then what's it to, Dad?
9: This key opens the door to our next adventure. It's the key to Inchworm.
10: Inchworm? Isn't that the cave you were telling us about last week?
9: Righto. I get to take you guys caving on Sunday.
10: Cool.
11: Awesome.
2: Oh, I just got a text from Kira. She and I were going to go to the mall on Sunday, but could I bring her caving with us?
9: Sure. Tell her to bring her little brother, Bryce, along too.
2: Great. I'll text her now.
9: I'll email her mom a list of all the supplies they'll need, as well as the cave liability waiver.
2: Okay.
1: To Vivian's delight, Kira's parents gave permission for her and Bryce to go on the caving trip. And on Sunday, everyone gathered at the Inchworm Cave trailhead. After Dad opened the gate using his special key, he went over some cave safety instructions.
9: Who remembers what we need three of? Here's a hint. La la la la la la.
12: I know. Light.
9: That's right, Bryce. That's why each of us attached a headlight to our helmets, and why we're also carrying flashlights and candles.
2: And our cell phones have flashlights, too, just in case.
9: Yes. Speaking of cell phones, you should probably turn your phones on airplane mode.
2: What? Why?
9: There'll be no cell service when we're deep underground.
8: Aww.
9: And we don't want our phones to run out of battery searching for signal.
6: Yeah, okay. There. Airplane mode on. It'll be so weird to be disconnected from the world all day.
2: I know, right? How are we gonna survive?
9: I'll bet you won't even think about your phones once we're in the cave.
2: Sure, Dad.
9: Now, I want to make sure you understand the other supplies cavers need besides light. Any ideas?
2: Food and water? And trash bags?
9: Good job, girls.
13: We have sacks and snacks in our tiny backpacks.
9: And remember, don't hold back. Stay with the pack.
6: Don't worry, Mr.

0: Bianchi, we won't wander off.
1: In that case, let's make like an inchworm and squirm.
2: Huh?
1: Follow me, and you'll see.
3: The group hiked down a winding trail that followed a small ravine between two hills. When they neared the bottom, they spotted a gaping sinkhole in the hillside, which looked as if the ground were yawning, and walked inside.
2: Wow, this cave is enormous. It'll probably have an amazing echo, too. Hello?
0: Did you hear that, Viv? The cave is saying hello to us, too.
4: Caves can't talk.
0: Ah, Bryce, you're ruining all the fun.
1: Well, how about we add more fun to our day by saying hello to some of my favorite cave residents?
5: Cave residents? You mean like bats? Cool.
1: Well, bats are cool, but they're not my favorite cave resident.
5: Really? What's your favorite?
1: Well, let's see if you can figure it out. They're actually here in this room with us. But you might have an easier job spotting them if you turn on your headlights.
5: Okay, here goes. But I don't see anything except for rocks covered in moss.
4: Hey, I see something orange over in the corner by this puddle of water.
5: Where? Let me see. Cool, a salamander.
1: My favorite cave resident.
2: Hello, salamander. Oh, look, another one. Hello to you, too.
5: Sorry to break it to you, Kira, but the salamanders aren't going to say hello back to you.
2: But it does look like they could wave at you with their super long tails.
1: More than half their length is tail. All right, let's continue on.
2: Goodbye, salamanders!
6: I always thought salamanders would be brown, but these are bright orange with black dots. And so many of them. 1, 2, 4, 5, 7 salamanders.
7: Hurry up, Viv. I don't want you to fall behind and get separated from the rest of us.
2: Coming!
6: How could I get separated? We're all in the same room.
2: Hey, where'd Josh go?
0: He disappeared through that hole. That's how we get into the main part of the cave.
6: What? That opening is like 10 inches high.
0: Yeah, we'd have walked right by it if your dad hadn't shown us where it is.
1: All right, in order to fit through, we all have to crawl on our stomachs just like Josh did.
0: Just like an inchworm!
2: Well, I'm ready to inch.
4: This is a lot of work.
1: But it's worth it. Just wait till you see the formations at the end of this passage.
2: Oh, my arms are tired of pulling me.
6: But the cave is wider than I am tall.
2: I wonder, could I roll on my side instead of crawling? Hey, yeah, it's easier to roll than to crawl.
0: Yeah, but you're not an inchworm anymore.
6: I guess you're a pill bug now.
5: Hey, Dad, the tunnel gets wider and splits up here. What should I do?
1: Wait till the rest of us catch up, Josh. Okay, now that everyone is caught up, according to my map, we need to follow the higher passage. But first, let's shine our lights on the ceiling.
2: Wow.
4: That is so cool.
2: Such beautiful glittering white icicles.
4: But they can't be icicles, Kira, because it's not freezing. What are they, Mr. Bianchi?
1: They're called soda straws, Bryce. Think of them as baby stalactites.
2: Baby stalactites? Aw, they're so cute.
5: What's with girls and babies?
4: I know.
1: Soda straws are formed as water slowly leaches through cracks in the rock. See the drops of water at the tip?
2: Is that what makes them glitter?
1: Yes, it is. And it's also what makes them grow. Water is full of minerals, and as the water slowly drips down the straw and forms droplets at the tip, it leaves behind an infinitely small ring of mineral. So small that, depending on the circumstances, it can take about a year for a straw to even grow a millimeter.
4: Wow, that's a long time.
1: Uh-huh. And it only takes a couple of seconds to destroy a straw that might have taken thousands of years to form. That's why we never, ever want to touch any cave formations, no matter how cool they look.
6: Are there other formations in this cave, Dad?
1: Absolutely. So, down we go.
3: You know, girls and boys, soda straws in caves aren't the only things that can be destroyed in an instant.
8: Aunt Nikki is very right. You can build people up with the words you say, but you can also destroy their self-confidence and happiness by being mean. That's why in the Bible, Peter wrote that we should lay aside all malice, all deceit, hypocrisy, envy, and all evil speaking.
3: Mm-hmm. It's much better to encourage one another and build each other up. That's what Jesus wants us to do so we can live happy, meaningful lives.
8: The Bible is full of wisdom that can help us follow God's plan for our lives.
3: Yes, it is. That's why we're so passionate about sharing adventures in the Holy Bible with you boys and girls.
8: The adventures are a series of free Bible lessons that go through Jesus' life, parables and teachings, and how to make good choices in our day-to-day lives.
3: So what are you waiting for? Sign up today. You can even do the adventures online. Just go to our website, yourstoryhour.org, and click on Kids Corner in the menu.
8: And now it's time to get back to our story called The Inchworm Adventure.
3: The group of happy cavers clambered over and crawled under rocks as they made their way deeper and deeper into Inchworm Cave. After an hour, they reached a large room with a high domed ceiling.
4: Wow! This room is bigger than our entire house!
5: I had no idea that caves could be so large!
7: All right, everyone, gather around, gather around. I want to show you something. Turn off your headlamps.
5: Whoa! This is the darkest dark I've ever been in! I can't even see my hand, even though I'm waving it right in front of my face.
7: When I was your age, I used to come here with my youth group. We'd turn off our lights and sing. And I must say, the sound of songs in the darkness is absolutely sublime.
2: Oh, can we sing in the darkness too?
6: Yeah, we could sing a song about caves.
5: I don't know about you guys, but I don't know any songs about caves.
4: Maybe we could make one up. I know. Let's sing A Hunting We Will Go, but change it to caving.
7: Sounds good. Give us a pitch, Vivian.

0: like a cathedral in here.
1: You're right, Dad. Singing in the darkness is the best.
2: Nah, crawling through cool tunnels is the best.
3: Well, then you're gonna love where we're going next, Josh.
2: A slot canyon. Awesome.
3: We'll follow this passage all the way to the end where there's a waterfall.
1: Cool.
0: Is it safe? I mean, it looks kind of tricky.
3: You'll do just fine. The canyon is super narrow, and there are plenty of hand and footholds, so turn your body sideways into a bridge. Keep your back to one wall and your hands and feet on the other, like this. See?
0: Oh, yeah, that does look easy. And you're right, it's so narrow that it's impossible to fall. Okay, I can do this.
3: That's the spirit. Josh, you go first, and then next, Bryce.
2: Ready to help me lead the expedition, Bryce?
4: Okay.
3: You're next, Kira. I'll stay between you and Viv so that I can help both of you.
5: Neither Vivian nor Kira needed help as they made their way through the passage. They easily found handholds and footholds, and often stopped to point out interesting formations to each other.
0: I really like how twisty and turny this canyon is. The elegant lines and curves would make a really beautiful painting.
3: The limestone was carved into these shapes by water over the years as it searched for the easiest way downhill.
4: Dad?
3: Yeah?
4: I wasn't sure if I should say anything, but I have a bad feeling about this.
3: Oh?
4: Yeah, I just thought you should know.
3: You don't need to worry, Viv. I've been in this cave before, and it's perfectly safe. Besides, I'm here to help you.
4: Okay. Dad?
3: Yeah, Viv?
4: I really do have a bad feeling about this, and it keeps getting worse. Can we go back to the large cavern?
3: I know you'd love seeing the waterfall at the end of this passage.
4: Please, Dad.
3: Well, okay. If you're sure you want to turn around.
4: I'm sure.
3: All right, then.
6: Josh?
2: Yeah?
6: We're gonna turn around.
2: What?
6: We're going back.
2: Well, okay. We're coming. What's going on?
3: We're gonna go back to the large cavern room.
2: Why?
4: Yeah, how come? I have a bad feeling about this passage.
2: You have a bad feeling?
4: A really bad feeling.
2: Are you getting claustrophobic?
4: No, but what if my feeling is God trying to tell me something?
0: You really think God is talking to you?
4: I don't know. I just really think we need to turn around.
3: Then around we go.
5: Since the canyon passage was so narrow and they couldn't pass each other, Vivian was now in the lead and Josh brought up the rear. When Vivian finally emerged from the passage and clambered back up into the large room, she breathed a sigh of relief.
4: Phew!
3: You sound happier, Viv.
4: I am.
0: Almost there! Oh no! I'm slipping! Ah!
2: Kira! Kira, are you okay?
0: I caught myself so I wouldn't fall, but my shoulder really hurts. Oh, ah!
7: Uh-oh, Kira. Your arm looks kind of funny.
3: I think you dislocated your shoulder.
0: Uh-oh. Oh, no!
3: Do you know how to relocate it?
0: No! Oh, how am I ever going to get out of here?
3: It'll be okay, Kira. It'll be okay. Just breathe. Just breathe in and out. There you go. There you go. It'll be all right, I promise. We're going to make sure that you get help. But first, let's get you comfortable. Here, let me help you up. Careful. Now, here, you can sit on this rock. Careful.
0: My shoulder hurts if I don't hold it out straight, but I'm not very strong.
3: Okay. I'm going to sit here next to you and support your arm for you.
4: Here, Kira. I'm ripping a hole in the bottom of this garbage bag, and I'm going to pull it over your head like a poncho. It'll help trap heat next to your body so that you don't get hypothermia.
0: Thank you.
3: Good thinking, Vivian. Since we're underground, it's constantly about 55 degrees here in Inchworm Cave. Now, 55 degrees doesn't seem very cold when we're crawling through the cave, but we'll start feeling cold just by sitting here. Now, Josh, do you remember how to get back to the mouth of the cave?
2: Yes, I think so.
3: Just in case, open up my backpack, pull out the map.
2: Here. Got it.
3: Well, I'm glad I taught you how to read it yesterday. Now you and Vivian go get help. When you get out of the cave, call 911 and then ask for a cave rescue team. You got it?
8: Uh-huh.
3: Don't worry, Kira. I'm not going anywhere.
7: What about me?
3: Well, Bryce, I need you to help me keep your sister company.
5: Vivian and Josh worked their way back across the large cavern, and then Josh led the way down the long passage on the other side. The passage seemed much longer than they remembered. And then...
9: Uh-oh. This isn't good.
4: What?
9: We've hit a dead end.
4: No way! Well, where's the crawlway that leads to the entrance of the cave?
9: Well, the map shows that this passageway should have led us right by it. But I didn't see it when we came through.
4: Oh, neither did I.
9: I should have paid more attention on our way in. I never thought today would go like this.
4: Oh, no kidding. It's horrible.
9: Yeah.
4: Oh, I guess we have to turn around.
9: And hope that we find the crawlway on our way back.
3: Do you hear that, Kira? Someone's coming. Help has arrived.
9: No, Dad. Sorry. It's Viv and me. We couldn't find the crawlway that takes us to the mouth of the cave.
3: That's okay, son.
4: We hit a dead end. Are we trapped?
3: No, we are not trapped. Kira, I know how to get to the cave's entrance and probably should have gone to begin with. I'm sorry.
0: That's okay, Mr. Bianchi. You were holding up my arm.
3: Well, now I'm going to go get some help. Vivian, can you and Bryce take turns holding up Kira's arm?
7: Of course, Dad. I'll take my turn first.
3: Thank you, Bryce. Nobody should ever go caving alone, so Josh, you come with me.
9: Okay.
6: We'll be back as soon as we can.
4: Okay, Dad. Are you still warm enough, Kira?
0: Mm-hmm.
4: Here, let me get some granola bars. You guys are probably hungry. I sure am. All right, here you go, Kira.
0: Thanks, Viv.
4: This is good. Bryce, as soon as I'm done with my granola bar, I'll take your place so you can eat.
7: Okay. That's weird. My headlight is flashing.
0: Yours is too, Vivian.
4: Oh, no. Of course. All of our headlights would run out of batteries at about the same time.
0: Well, they're getting dimmer. Oh, what are we gonna do? Ow!
7: Don't worry, sis.
4: We have candles and flashlights here in our backpacks, remember?
0: But what if nobody comes back until everything is dead?
4: Maybe to conserve our lights, we should only turn them on and use them when we need to, just in case.
7: Okay.
0: Wow. It's really dark. I sure feel better when I can see.
4: I know, Kira. But we've got to remember the true source of peace doesn't come from our headlamps. It comes from God. He's with us, even though we're way down deep in this cave.
0: Oh, yeah. Yeah, you're right. I'm gonna trust him to get us out of here. And fast.
5: Vivian and Bryce took turns holding Kira's arm, offering encouraging words whenever her fear started to get the better of her. They were all relieved when eventually, after several dark, chilly hours, they heard the beautiful sound of thuds traveling toward them through the cave.
10: Kira? Hello? It's the cave rescue team. We're almost there.
0: Oh, we're saved! Quick, turn on a flashlight!
11: We see your light. Here! We're over here! I see you.
10: Aha!
12: Here you are. Hey, guys. My name is Travis, and this is Alyssa.
13: Hey there.
12: I'm in charge of the volunteer cave rescue team, and I'm guessing that the one with her arm sticking straight out is Kira.
0: Yeah.
12: Can you tell me what happened?
0: I was climbing up out of that passage that goes to the waterfall, and I started to slip. So I reached out to catch myself, and I dislocated my shoulder.
12: Well, let's see if we can relocate it for you. We need to get you up on that long rock, lying on your stomach, with your hurt arm hanging over the edge of the rock. Can you do that?
0: I think so.
4: Come on, Bryce, let's help Kira over to the rock.
12: Easy, easy. You're doing great. Okay, now, just lie down.
0: All right.
12: Good. Now, I'm going to pull slightly on your arm.
13: Oh, I know it hurts. Here, you can squeeze my hand. Maybe that will help.
8: Unfortunately, it will hurt more before it gets better. The idea is to let gravity do most of the work and pull your shoulder away from your body until it pops back into place. But sometimes that takes a while. Well, it's been 15 minutes already, and we haven't relocated your shoulder yet. So we're just going to focus on getting you out of here. There's an ambulance at the trailhead waiting to take you to the hospital. The ER doctors will fix you up.
0: Okay.
13: All right, Kira, let me help you off this rock and we can start walking. Oh, it's all right, Kira, we've got you.
8: Don't worry about falling. Just put one foot in front of the next. There you go.
5: The group slowly walked Kira across the room, carefully maneuvering around the enormous rocks that littered the cavern's floor. When they crossed to the other side and entered the long passage, there weren't any more rocks in their way. And once there, the other members of the rescue team were there waiting to help.
8: All right, Kira. See the long orange litter that my teammates have set up on the ground?
7: Mm-hmm. It looks like a sled.
8: We're going to have you lie down in the litter on your back.
0: Okay.
8: Good. Now I'm going to move your arm in close to your body.
13: Oh, I know it hurts, but you're doing so well.
8: We'll just wrap the tarp around you.
13: And fasten the strap so you're held tight and won't slide around. There. She's secure.
8: All right, everybody. Let's pick her up on the count of three. One, two, three. You all right there, Kira? All right, then. Let's get you out of here.
5: The cave rescue team carried Kira as gently as they could down the long passage until they got to the crawlway, where Travis instructed the rescue crew on how to proceed.
8: Okay, obviously we can't carry the litter anymore. From here on out, we'll need to shove it along as we crawl. Carefully, let's set her down. The best way for us to get through this tight space is to move in unison. When I say push, slide the litter forward. Then we'll crawl to catch up. And so on. Ready?
13: Ready.
8: Push. Crawl. Push. Crawl. Push. Crawl.
5: After pushing and crawling through the 400-foot crawlway, the cave rescue team triumphantly emerged from Inchworm Cave.
0: Oh, we made it!
8: You're a trooper, all right. Now, all we have to do is carry you to the trailhead, and the ambulance will take you from there.
0: Thank you. Thank you for rescuing me.
5: After Kira was bundled into the waiting ambulance, Josh, Bryce, and Vivian piled into the car and Mr. Bianchi sped to the hospital. By the time they got there, the ER doctor had already relocated Kira's shoulder, which had been out of socket for nearly 10 hours.
4: Look, guys, my shoulder looks normal again.
14: Yay! Yes.
0: Well, normal except for the blue sling I have to wear for the next week.
4: Kira, I came as soon as I heard. Are you all right?
0: Hi, Mom. Yes, I'm all right. Now.
4: What happened? I want to hear all about how you were rescued.
0: Well, Mom, the cave rescue team was amazing. But I don't think they're really who rescued me from the cave. I think it was God.
4: Tell me, what happened?
0: Well, we were in a really small, twisty tunnel, which would have been almost impossible to get out of if I dislocated my shoulder there. But we turned around because Vivian had a strong impression that we needed to go back. I was rescued because Vivian listened to God's voice.
15: Wow, Aunt Nikki. Do you think God spoke to Vivian?
5: Well, Uncle John, Kira told me this story herself. She truly believes that Vivian heard, or rather felt, God's voice, and I agree with her.
15: Me too. There have been many times when God has spoken to people in a voice that they could hear with their ears, but most of the time he speaks in a still small voice that we feel in our hearts.
5: The important thing is that we stop and pray and listen. And because God is with us, we can always ask for help.
15: I just love hearing stories about God's direct intervention in people's lives. Stories like a stalled truck and the lost goggles, about how God performs two miracles for a young girl named Janet.
5: Or stories like Grandpa Jack's attic, about how an angel saved Grandpa Jack's life when he was a young man.
15: There are so many stories like this.
5: Yes, so until you tune into Your Story Hour again, remember that God loves you very much.
15: And Aunt Nikki and I love you too.
5: Mm-hmm, very much. Goodbye.

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4: Friends, this is Doug Batchelor. How about an amazing fact? The city of Tehran has a super-sized pest problem. It's reported that the capital of Iran has more rats than its 12 million human inhabitants. According to reports, a plague of giant super rats, some weighing more than 11 pounds, are running through the streets and scaring off alley cats. Some experts wonder if it could be the result of a genetic mutation due to radiation exposure. In 1 year, authorities used over 45 tons of rat poison with little effect. And now they fear the giant rodents have developed a resistance to the pesticide. In desperation, the Iranian government now employs 10 sniper teams armed with infrared scopes to wage war on the giant vermin every night. Did you know the Bible teaches that little problems can quickly become big ones if not addressed? Stay with us, friends. We're going to learn more as Amazing Facts brings you this edition of Bible Answers Live.
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6: My name is John Ross. Good evening, listening friends, and Pastor Doug, we're going to begin this program with a word of prayer. Dear Father, once again, we thank you for this opportunity to spend a few moments studying your word. Lord, we want to ask your blessing upon this program. Be with those who are listening, wherever they might be, and lead us, Lord, into a clearer and a fuller understanding of your word. For we ask this in Jesus' name. Amen.
4: Amen.
6: Pastor Doug, you opened the program by talking about just a terrible problem, this invasion of rats. Now, before the program, we were talking about several cities that had a problem or have a problem with rats. Probably the most famous one here in North America is New York City, that from time to time we've heard about the rat problem in New York City. I guess it's a challenge when you have so many people living so close together. And you mentioned there is the whole underground city under the city, all of the various waterways and sewer lines and
4: subways,
6: all the
4: and, yeah.
6: garbage and everything else that, rats live there.
4: Yeah, well, I grew up largely in New York City, and of course, everyone sets the garbage out mm-hmm. for the garbage men to come through and pick it up. And so it's just almost impossible to eradicate the rat problem there. And they've been struggling with that for years. But Tehran not only has a rat problem, it sounds like they've got some kind of special variety that has developed, and they're not sure what has caused it. Usually mutations don't increase the fertility of a virility of an animal. They usually make it weaker, but something has created ideal circumstances where these rats are getting just, as you say, ginormous, an 11-pound rat, if you can imagine that. And if they're so desperate, you know, the cats see the rats and they run. And the government has actually hired snipers, like, you know, they've got paramilitary people going out roaming the cities at night and having to hunt down the rats. I read one report where they said, you know, even though they may shoot thousands, mm-hmm. when you've got millions of rats and they reproduce pretty quickly, that it barely makes a dent. And after generations of them trying to poison them, they've become very resistant to it. And so even the typical rat poison isn't working now. But, you know, Jesus said one of the characteristics of the last days, he said there would be pestilence. We think of pestilence, we always think of a plague like Ebola or something. But pestilence really could be, that's where you get a pest, mm-hmm. you know, comes from the same word. It could be a plague of frogs or rivers turning to blood. And we're seeing plenty of those things. But, you know, as I think about this, that all those rats that are swarming the cities just started with a couple. And I had a mouse, I don't want to belabor this point, but I had a mouse that moved into the ventilation system of my car one day because we feed our dogs, I'm sorry, near where we park our car. And they just had a good food supply. Well, I didn't do anything about it because I thought, oh, it's just one mouse. I'll get around. I'll set a trap one of these days. But I always forgot about it until I got back in the car and dog food would come tumbling out of our vent. But that mouse set up home and started a family in our car. And then one trip, we turned on the heater, and all these baby mice began to crawl out the back ventilation system, and kids were squealing back there. And then some of them died in the ventilation system, and the whole car began to stink. It was a fairly new car, because I'd not dealt with this little problem of the mice in the car. And that's how it is in life, friends. Little things, behold how great a matter. And by the way, that's I'm quoting from James chapter 3, verse 5. Little gossip, when it gets out of hand, it can start as a little rumor, and it can just destroy a reputation and cause all kinds of problems. And James says, behold how great a matter a little fire kindles. One little match tossed carelessly out of place, not too far from where you live. Mm-hmm. There was a pretty significant fire that was raging for weeks, and probably started with one little match. And sometimes we need to be careful. Little sins are a oxymoron, really, no such thing. So we have a book that talks about the trouble that can come from the tongue or from gossip in particular. Maybe you have been a victim of vicious gossip. Maybe you struggle with it yourself. We've got a free book. And now don't just get this and give it to someone who you think is a gossip. Read it first. And we'll send it to you for free. It's called Tiny Troublemakers. Pastor Ross?
6: To receive the book, just give us a call on our resource line. 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We'll be happy to send that to anyone who calls and asks. We're going to go to the phone lines. Our first caller this evening is Charles, and he's listening in Toronto, Canada. Charles, welcome to the program.
7: Thank you for taking my call, Pastors. I've listened to you before. This is my first time calling.
8: Well, thank you for calling.
7: I have a question in regards to a previous show that you aired. And my question is if hell is not eternal, and that if once we die from this life, there's a second death, then what did Jesus die for? I don't understand.
8: Well,
7: I was wondering if you can tell me.
8: Well, if it says that the wages for sin is death, but the gift of God is eternal life. And so Jesus takes our death when he died on the cross, and he gives us his innocence, his righteousness, his victory. And in the same way, if the penalty for sin is eternal torment, well, Jesus didn't experience eternal torment. He died and he rose again 3 days later. So I don't know if I'm answering specifically what you're asking, Charles.
7: Well, there are other passages in the Bible that say, Jesus said that you shall mourn and weep where the fire is never quenched, where the worm never dies.
8: Yes, he talks about where the worm does not die and the fire is not quenched. And the word that Jesus uses there is, he uses the word hell in our English, but it comes from the Greek word, the original word is Gehenna. And outside of Jerusalem, there was one valley. I've been there. It's the steepest valley around Jerusalem, called the Valley of Hinnom. They used to offer pagan sacrifices there. And so years later, they decided to make it a dump because they had worshipped pagan gods in that valley. And that dump it had everything in it from burning baskets and smoldering debris and cloth to dead animals. Unclean animals were thrown there, where there was maggots and garbage. And any Jew could look out there where the worm did not die and the fire was not quenched at the Valley of Hinnom. Jesus wasn't saying that the righteous are going to be looking out of the gates of the New Jerusalem through eternity at ever smoldering dead people. As a matter of fact, if you look in Malachi chapter 4, it says the day comes that will burn as an oven. All the proud and all that do wickedly will be stubble. It'll burn them up. It'll leave them neither fruit nor branch. But unto you that fear my name, you shall go forth and tread upon the wicked, for they are ashes under the soles of your feet. So if the wicked are still smoldering and burning forever, how can they be ashes under the soles of our feet? So this is, for many people, this is a difficult study, because there seem to be a few verses on both sides, and that's why you've got to really weigh their preponderance of evidence.
6: You know, the reference that you are talking about there, Pastor Doug, is Mark chapter 9, verse 44, and Jesus is illustrating with reference to the dump, the city dump, talking about Gehenna, the valley that mm-hmm. was referred to, and the Jews understood the reference of being cast away, meaning it's better for you to have your hand thrown away versus the whole body being cast away or being mm-hmm. thrown away. And as Jesus often did, he would use illustrations that people were familiar with to illustrate important biblical truths.
8: Mm-hmm. I don't know. Does that help a little, Charles?
7: A little bit it does. But if I may give you just one example. So, for example, Adolf Hitler killed 6 million Jews. So you're telling me that he gets to get away with that?
8: No.
7: I don't know. It's
8: no, he doesn't.
7: Like,
8: he doesn't get away with it. Jesus said that everybody is rewarded according to what they deserve, right? And he said, he who has done much wrong is going to receive much punishment. He who's done little receives little punishment. It says he who knew his master's will and didn't do it, he'll be beaten with many stripes. These are the words of Christ. So if everyone is rewarded according to his works, you know, it seemed pretty obvious to you and me that Hitler would get the most severe punishment. But here's another question. You've got another king in Israel. He was actually king of Judah named Manasseh. He did a lot of terrible things. He killed prophets. He offered children in the fire. But he repented of his sin and humbled himself. And it says the Lord forgave him. So does Manasseh suffer for all of his wickedness, or is he forgiven?
7: See, so I would believe he would be forgiven through the blood of Christ.
8: Exactly. Exactly. And so what is the penalty for sin?
7: Death.
8: Okay. Jesus died.
7: Separation from God, though, sir.
8: Yeah.
7: Pastor, sorry.
8: Yeah, it's fine. Jesus experienced that separation on the cross. He separated from the Father.
6: But I think the point that we need to be clear on is that, yes, there is a day of reckoning. And Jesus is clear in Revelation 22. Christ says he comes and he brings with him his rewards to give every man according to his works. So there is a day of judgment and there is a day of reckoning. So those who have done wicked things here to others, they will receive their punishment proportionate to what they have done. Now, ultimately, they are destroyed. So death is the ultimate reward. But God being a God of justice, it wouldn't be fair for somebody to suffer throughout all eternity for the evil deeds that they have done throughout a life of 70 or 40 or 90 years.
8: Or 15 years.
6: Or 15 years.
8: Yeah, you know, would it be fair to have some misguided 15-year-old teenager who was rebellious and disobedient, never accepted Jesus, to suffer as long as Hitler?
6: Right.
8: That would be the, you know, based on the same point that Charles is making. Anyway, hey, I recommend Charles. We're going to have to go on to some other calls. Please take a look at the website. It's a great website called helltruth.com, just helltruth.com. And with that, I think we'll go on to the next call.
6: Yeah. Be sure to take a look at that, helltruth.com. We also have a study guide called Is the Devil in Charge of Hell? We'll send that to you, Charles, or anyone who calls and asks. This is an important subject, and we'd be happy to send that to you. The resource line is 800-835-6747. You can ask for the study guide called Is the Devil in Charge of Hell? We have John, who is listening in New York City. John, welcome to the program.
9: Hi, Pastor Doug.
8: Evening.
9: How are you?
8: Doing great. How are you doing?
9: Okay, I have a question for you.
8: You guys still have a rat problem in New York?
9: I hope not.
8: Okay, I just checked.
9: There's rats everywhere.
8: Yeah, I know.
9: Face it. Revelation chapter 11, verse 10.
8: Uh-huh.
9: The verse where it says, after the two witnesses are killed, verse 10 says, they that dwell upon the earth shall rejoice over them, make merry, and shall send gifts one to another. Have you ever considered John might have been describing what we presently celebrate as the Christmas time during this time when the two witnesses are killed?
8: I've never applied this verse to that. I've always understood that the two witnesses represent the word of God, the law and the prophets. Some say Moses and Elijah. Moses represents the law. Elijah represents the prophets. And this is a time in history when atheism was really born during the French Revolution, and they burned the Bibles in the streets, and the people rejoiced, and they tried to abolish a seven-day week and set up a 10-day week, and I think it was 1793 to 1797. Is that right, Pastor Ross?
6: Yeah, right around
8: because,
6: there.
8: And then it goes on. It says, and after 3 days and a half, a day in prophecies a year, after 3.5 years, the Spirit of life came into them. Then they permitted the Bibles again, and they you know, the French Revolution just completely unraveled the city. But atheism was born during that time.
6: And we see the greatest revival of the Bible in the early 1800s when various Bible societies were established and the Bible was translated into different languages and spread throughout the world. A great time of revival.
8: Yeah. So, yeah, I don't know. We don't really have a study guide. Best book on that is probably Uriah Smith's Daniel and the Revelation. Or I don't know. Do we have a
6: book? We do have the ultimate resource that gives a little bit of the history of the Bible. And we have the book, The Two Witnesses.
8: There you go. Yeah. So if you'd like, John, we've got a book called The Two Witnesses that goes into more detail. We'll send you a free copy. Anyone who calls, we'll send it out. That number?
6: The number to call is 800-835-6747. And you can ask for the book called The Two Witnesses. Again, that's 800-835-6747. Now, thanks for your call, John. Our next call is Gabriel, and he's listening from New York. Gabriel, welcome to the program.
10: Hi, thanks for taking my call. And congratulations on October 31st, the event you're going to do.
8: Oh, yeah, thank you for the Landmarks of Prophecy program.
10: Yes. So my question is basically with the whole Yahweh or Jehovah word in the original language. I know it's translated as Lord in capital letters, and then Adonai for the lowercase Lord, which is like I consider the title. So my question, I guess, would be when I'm reading like the Lord said to my Lord, would I explain it as like two different words, the word Lord, or is it the same word, but you have to look for the capitals? It's a little confusing.
8: Yeah, well, I think in the original Hebrew, in that verse in particular, one is Elohim and one is Yahweh.
10: Right, but one's the capital, so.
8: Yeah, well, one of them is referring to the Father speaking unto the Messiah. And
10: okay.
8: This is also quoted, I think, in Hebrews. But you know, I don't know that it's necessary for us to try to pronounce God's name in Hebrew in order for our prayers or talking about God to be effective.
10: You know, right. No, I'm just wondering if it's like considered two different words. Like I'm trying to explain to somebody as like the word in capitals is Yahweh, like, and the lowercase is Adonai, because they're two different words originally. But in English, I guess it's a little hard to kind of describe. If you look, there's all capitals for the one word.
8: Yeah.
10: Yeah.
8: By the way, I think you'll find that also in Mark chapter 12, verse 36. I think Jesus even quotes that verse. Yeah. For David himself said by the Holy Spirit, the Lord said to my Lord, sit on my right hand until I make thine enemies a footstool. The interesting thing is that when Jesus says it, I don't think he's using the word Yahweh. Of course, this is written in Greek. So I could be wrong. I better be careful what I say.
10: Jesus is
8: quoting Psalm 110, verse 1. And the Lord said to my Lord, well, we're getting deep now. But, we do have a book. We'll send you a free copy. It's called The Name of God. And I think it addresses this verse in the book. And all you got to do is call, ask for the book that we wrote on the name of God.
6: The number to call is 800-835-6747. That is the resource line. You can ask for the book, The Name of God. And we're happy to send it to anyone who calls and asks. And just a great resource studying this subject out. What does the Bible say with reference to the various names of God mentioned in the scriptures? We have Drew listening in Sacramento, California. Drew, welcome to the program.
11: Yeah, hi, Pastor Doug, Pastor Ross. Thanks for taking my call.
8: Sure. And your question?
11: You have to forgive me for not remembering the exact verse because I'm driving, but I believe it's Daniel chapter 7 and verse 12. It talks about the other three beasts,
8: as for the rest of the beasts. It says they had their dominion
11: verse,
8: taken away.
11: I was wondering if you could just shine some light on that, because it seems that it could be talking about a time period when it talks about, their lives lasting for a season and a time, and I have just always wondered what that verse is talking about.
8: All right, well, I'll do a short version and try and be as concise as I can, Drew. In Daniel 7, it's talking about these four primary beasts that represent four major world empires that would occupy, in many cases, persecute God's people, beginning with Babylon, Medo-Persia, Greece, and Rome. As each kingdom conquered the one before it, the Persians conquered the Babylonians, and the Greeks the Persians, and the Romans the Greeks, they still allowed those people to live. And Greek culture, for instance, was largely adopted by the Romans. And the Greek language, Alexander the Great, they called it Hellenization. He had spread the Greek culture everywhere. And so they kind of lived in a subservient way to those empires that conquered them. So they continued for a season, but they were no longer the superpower. And the superpowers were the lion being Babylon, the bear being Medo-Persia, the leopard being Greece, and then this nondescript beast with the iron teeth and the brass claws is the Roman power. So that's my understanding of, I don't know if you have anything more on that.
6: Yeah, just specifically there on verse 12 where it says, and the rest of the beasts, they had the dominion taken away and yet their lives were prolonged. I guess you're wondering what does it mean with reference to their dominion taken away and their lives were prolonged?
11: Yeah.
6: Yeah, I think the understanding there from theologians is even though, for example, Babylon was conquered by Medo-Persia, the institution of Babylon, the city of Babylon, it was under the control of Medo-Persia, so their dominion was taken away, and yet Babylon still existed for a period of time afterwards. The language continued, the culture continued. You'll remember the Jews were allowed to go back under the Persian rule. They were allowed to go back and rebuild the temple and so on. So even though these kingdoms fell and they lost their dominion, they were allowed to exist for a period of time under the dominion of the other empire that had conquered them.
8: I think it was after the time of Alexander the Great that Babylon actually did totally fall, and
6: right.
8: It's never been rebuilt.
6: It was destroyed.
8: From that time on. Hey, thank you, Drew. We're going to see if we can get one more question in before our mid-program break.
6: We have Scott listening from California. Scott, welcome to the program.
12: Hi, how are you?
8: Doing great. Thanks for calling. And your question?
12: My question is on Revelation 16:2. It's actually on the mark of the beast in relation to Monster Energy drink and when that's going to be taken off the market. I don't know why God puts up with it, but I learned that in a Revelation seminar. And my question is, what's the difference between Revelation 16:2 and verse 8?
8: All right. Well, now, first of all, just for our listeners, I think I've heard this before. You mentioned Monster Energy drink. Is that because it's got the three, it's like three sixes on it or something, or three marks? And some people have associated that with 666.
12: Mm-hmm.
8: Yeah, I have never had a Monster Energy drink, but I've seen plenty of them. I hear that it's kind of like high-octane sugar and caffeine or something. But I don't think that's the mark of the beast John was talking about.
12: Okay.
8: When I was a young man, the scuttlebutt among the churches I was with was that Procter & Gamble had something that looked like 666 in its company insignia. And they took a lot of heat because everyone said that it was the mark of the beast somehow. I think they may have been one of the first companies to start using barcodes. And so I guess if your baby wore Pampers, it had the mark. But these are not the things that are really talking about the mark. I just wanted to make that clear. Now, you asked the question about Revelation 16:2, and it says, "So the first went and poured his bowl upon the earth, and a foul and a loathsome sore came upon the men who had the mark of the beast and who worshipped the image." Well, this is talking about one of the plagues, a noisome and grievous sore. By the way, that's also very similar to the plague in Exodus 9 that fell upon the Egyptians. And then you were comparing that to what was the other verse, Pastor Ross?
6: We're looking at verse 8.
8: Verse 8. "And the fourth angel poured out his bowl on the sun, and the power was given him being the sun, to scorch men with fire. And men were scorched with great heat, and they blasphemed the name of God." And so I've heard some say that, you know, this is further evidence of the ozone layer will be depleted, and there's going to be heat waves, and people are going to be scorched with great famine. And keep in mind, when these plagues are falling in the last days, at this point, probation is closed, and God's people are saved. It's interesting to note that there were 10 plagues that fell on ancient Egypt. The Hebrews experienced the problems of the first three plagues, but through the last seven plagues, when there was darkness in Egypt, there was not darkness in Goshen where the Hebrews were. And when there was a terrible hail in Egypt, there was not a terrible hail in Israel where, I'm sorry, in Goshen where the Israelites were. And so God protected them through those seven last plagues. It's very interesting because in Revelation, you only have seven plagues. Many of them are very similar to the plagues of Egypt. And God is going to protect his people. Now, some churches teach that before the tribulation, these seven plagues fall, that the church is going to get raptured out of the world. We believe the rapture happens after this time of trouble. Jesus said that you'll be hated of all nations for my name's sake. And he that endures to the end, the same will be saved. And endures what? And Paul said, it is through much tribulation we enter the kingdom of God. And so I believe the church is going to be in the world during that time, but we're not going to have to worry about the seven last plagues because God said, neither will any plague come nigh your dwelling. God will take care of his people. He'll feed them. Their bread and water will be sure. And we don't need to be afraid. Just be faithful. 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We'll be back in just a moment.
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8: We are back and excited to take some more of your Bible questions. If you've just tuned in along the way, this is Bible Answers Live. And that's a live opportunity for you to call in with a Bible question. And yes, we do have some. I see two lines open. Who will get them? 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Call in with your Bible questions. If you have a question about living the Christian life, we'll just search for the answers together. And what shall I more say? My name is Doug Batchelor.
6: My name is John Ross, and we'll go straight to the phone lines. We have David, who's listening in South Carolina. And David, welcome to the program. You on the air.
15: Yeah, how y'all doing?
8: Great. Thank you for calling. And your question?
15: The question I have is wondering if there's actual scripture that says when you receive the...

0: The apostles obviously had the Holy Spirit in their lives when they were following Jesus, but they got a special filling of the Holy Spirit at Pentecost that was above and beyond. It's the Spirit that brings us to conviction. Even while we're lost, the Holy Spirit can work in our lives to convict us of our sins. And the Holy Spirit may come in waves. It's a person. Not only did the Holy Spirit fall in special power in Acts chapter 2 on the apostles, it happens again in Acts chapter 4. They're praying and the place is shaken and they're filled with the Holy Spirit and they speak the word of God with boldness. So the Holy Spirit came on Christ in a special way at his baptism. I'm sure he had the Spirit in his life before that, but he was anointed with the Holy Spirit at his baptism. Many times in the Bible, it's either just before, during, or right after baptism you see the Holy Spirit falling. In Acts chapter 19, the Holy Spirit falls after these 12 men are baptized. In Acts chapter 10, it happens on Cornelius and his family just before their baptism. So I don't want to give you too meandering of an answer, David, but we do have a free book we'll send you a copy of talking about the gift of the Holy Spirit and the need of the Holy Spirit, and it goes into this, and all you have to do is ask. You like a copy? Yeah, yes, well, happy to send that to you.
1: The number to call is 800-835-6747, and that is our free resource line, and you can ask for the book entitled The Gift of the Holy Spirit.
0: It's called The Holy Spirit, The Need, and it deals with the gift of the Spirit.
1: Right, The Holy Spirit, The Need. Just ask for the book on the Holy Spirit. We'll be happy to send that to you. Again, 800-835-6747. You can actually, by the way, read that online at the Amazing Facts website, just amazingfacts.org or .com. Our next call is Jerry, and Jerry's listening from Medford, Oregon. Jerry, welcome to the program.
2: Thank you. Good evening, Pastors Doug and John.
0: Evening.
2: My question refers to the concept of cities of refuge as described in Numbers 35, and I kind of have a two-phase or two-aspect question relating to this. From what I understand in reading it, it sounds like the avenger of blood was obligated to pursue somebody who either purposely or accidentally killed a relative.
0: Yes. I'm sorry, go ahead.
2: And the first question about this is, was one obligated to pursue a person who killed his relative if he was convinced it was an accident?
0: No. And I know I've read that before and thought the same thing, so you're in good company. But what happened was, and for our friends that are listening, the Israelites had a law that if there was an unintentional accident, two people are out in the woods, and Moses uses this example, they're cutting wood, and while one guy's swinging his maul, and I used to sell firewood for a living, so I've seen this happen, not where anyone got killed, but where the head flies off the handle. And it can be pretty lethal. And so his neighbor's killed by accident. No one sees it. And you wonder, did they have an argument and one killed the other, or was it really an accident? Well, the family always was so outraged that the firstborn in the family that lost the loved one, they didn't all have a police force back then. And a lot of the people, every man in the family was part of the army. They sort of were the militia. And they would try and hunt this person down, and in their anger, they might actually take vengeance before there was a fair trial. But there was a law to protect people if they were suspected of this. Now, if there was an accident, and he was a good friend of the family, and he's a good friend of the individual, and he goes to them and says, look, there's something terrible's happened. We've had an accident. They wouldn't have anything to fear. But if they needed a place to flee, and they hadn't had a fair trial, they could go to one of these six cities of refuge. They ended up with seven cities of refuge. Jerusalem became one of them. For instance, when Adonijah and Joab were afraid of being slain, they ran into the temple and they grabbed hold of the horns of the altar. That was supposed to be sanctuary. So they could go to the city of refuge and they could hold out there until the death of the high priest. But, go ahead. I'm sorry, Jerry.
2: And that leads into my second question. Now, the offender is required to stay in the city of refuge until the death of the high priest,
0: yes,
2: which could be tomorrow or 40 years in the future.
0: Exactly.
2: I don't quite see the equity of that.
0: Well, I know it could mean that a person, they'd be alive, but they had to stay in the city. One example in the Bible of that I know of is there was someone who had cursed King David when he was running from his rebellious son Absalom. And when David was dying, he told Solomon, he said, don't let him off too easy. And Solomon told Shimei, was his name, he said, I'm going to let you live, but you cannot leave Jerusalem.

0: sepulchre is where the high priest lived. He says, you can't leave Jerusalem, and you'll live. And after 3 years, he couldn't take it anymore. He left the city. Solomon heard about it, and he died. So, yeah, it could be tough if a person, you know, you had a young, healthy high priest, but usually the high priest didn't come into office until he was up in years. So, you know, they lasted about as long as a pope. And I think Pope John Paul II was one of the longest reigning popes, and he was 20-something years. Anyway, long answer to a good question, Jeremy. I have an article called Cities of Refuge you can read for free by going to the Amazing Facts website. Just search the articles, City of Refuge, and I think you'll enjoy it. It's a great study. I enjoyed it anyway. Thank you.
1: Our next call is Samuel, and he's listening from New York. Samuel, welcome to the program.
2: Hey, God bless you, Pastor.
0: God bless you and your question tonight.
2: Yeah, this is my first time calling.
0: Well, thank you for
2: calling. And I just wanted to ask you, I just wanted to share two verses that I want you to explain it to me. And okay. They're real short. So it's Ephesians chapter 2:15 and Colossians 2:14.
0: All right, first let's go to Ephesians 2:15. And
2: Colossians 2:14.
1: I can read it. It's right here.
0: Go ahead.
1: Having abolished in his flesh the enmity, that is, the law of commandments contained in ordinances, so as to create in himself one new man from the two, thus making peace.
0: All right. Do you want me to address that first or just go to the next verse?
2: Yeah, go to the other one too.
0: And the other one is where? Galatians, you said?
1: Colossians.
2: Colossians 2:14.
0: Colossians 2:14. Okay. Go ahead, John.
1: Having wiped out the handwritten requirements that was against us, that was contrary to us, and he has taken it out of the way, having nailed it to the cross.
0: So your question is, what is it that was nailed to the cross and what was wiped out?
2: All that, yeah, what you just read, yeah.
0: Yeah, there's two branches of the law. There was what they called the moral law, which is the Ten Commandments, and then there was the law, it says there in Ephesians, contained in ordinances. And if you read in Deuteronomy chapter 4, it says that God declared his covenant to them, even 10 commandments, and God gave Moses at that time statutes and ordinances. And so you've got the two different laws. You've got the ordinances that related to the sanctuary and its services and circumcision, and then you have the 10 commandments spoken by God written on stone. When Jesus died, the veil in the temple was ripped from top to bottom, symbolizing we don't need to sacrifice lambs anymore, that we don't need the earthly priesthood anymore because Christ is our high priest. And so all of the commandments contained in ordinances were abolished and nailed to the cross. You know, you can nail paper to a piece of wood. Can't nail stone very well. 10 commandments are written by God, spoken by God, written on stone. It's an eternal law. So Paul is making this distinction. And one reason he's saying this, and because back in his day, some of the Jewish Christians were telling the new Gentile Christians, the Greeks and the Romans that had been accepting Jesus, you've got to keep all these Jewish laws. You've got to be circumcised, and you've got to, you know, continue to keep the Jewish feasts. And Paul said, look, those annual Sabbaths and circumcision and the sacrificing of lamb, this is all nailed to the cross. Jesus has abolished those things. And so that's really what he's dealing with in those verses there. Does that make sense?
2: It does make sense. So how about the Sabbath?
0: Well, my response to that question is always, what about any of the other Ten Commandments? Can you think of any of the other Ten Commandments that a Christian is obligated to keep? If we look at the commandment that says, don't worship idols, don't take God's name in vain, don't covet, kill, commit adultery, so forth, those are eternal principles. And having a specific holy day that is set aside to worship God, that he's blessed, why would that be done away with? I mean, we need that more now than ever.
2: It said in the Bible, let no man judge your new moon, Sabbath day, or holiday.
0: Actually, it says, and you're talking about in Romans chapter 14, it says, let no man judge you regarding Sabbath days. And he's talking about the annual Sabbath days. They were written by Moses on paper. They passed away. The seventh-day Sabbath, if you read your Bible, second chapter of the Bible, when God's creating the world, on the seventh day, it says God blessed it. And it says in Isaiah 66, we're going to keep that even through eternity.
1: You know, the ceremonial Sabbaths that you mentioned, Pastor Doug, they were different from the seventh-day Sabbath. The ceremonial Sabbaths were attached to a specific day in the calendar, so it could move throughout the week. It could come on a Monday or a Tuesday or a Wednesday, Thursday, When a ceremonial Sabbath fell on the seventh-day Sabbath, it was considered a high Sabbath. And it just so happened that the Sabbath, Jesus was crucified on the Friday, and the next day, which was the Sabbath, was also the Passover Sabbath. So that was considered a high Sabbath. So those ceremonial Sabbaths, which all pointed forward to Christ and the work that Christ did when he was here, or his work as a high priest in heaven, that had a shadowing of something that Christ would do. Those things came to an end. And that's what Paul is referring to there in Romans. He wasn't talking about the seventh-day Sabbath, because that goes all the way back to creation and reminds us that God is our creator.
0: Yeah, and that's also why Jesus said in Hebrews chapter 4, there remains, therefore, the keeping of a Sabbath for the people of God.
1: You know, we have a book dealing with this called Feast Days and Sabbaths. And I think, Samuel, you'll enjoy reading that. And anyone who wants to learn more about this, we'll send it to you for free if you call our resource line. It's just 800-835-6747. And you can ask for the little book called Feast Days and Sabbaths. And we'll be happy to send that to you.
0: We have a website, too.
1: Yeah, that's right.
0: Website, simply called Sabbath Truth. It's got just about everything you could think of wanting to know about what does the Bible say about the seventh-day Sabbath.
1: Sabbathtruth.com.
0: Thank you for your call, Samuel.
1: Next call is Daniel, and Daniel is listening from New Mexico. Daniel, welcome to the program.
3: Hello. Thank you, John and Beth.
0: Hey, thanks for calling. You anywhere thanks near Albuquerque?
3: I just drove from Las Vegas, actually. I'm on my way home.
1: Okay.
0: And your question tonight?
3: Yeah, the question is, I've heard three different stories on this. So I've heard that you can get saved by just asking God into your heart. I've heard that you can get saved and you ask God into your heart, but you need to be baptized to solidify it out of obedience. Then I've heard that you don't get saved unless you are baptized at the point of salvation, and that you will die in your sins if you don't get baptized. Which one is the most accurate? Biblically focused.
0: All right, good question. First of all, salvation is not dependent on baptism any more than salvation is dependent on the Sabbath or any of the other laws. We're saved by grace. The thief on the cross, when Jesus saved him, he's a great illustration of this. He said, you're going to be saved. I'm telling you today, you'll be with me in paradise. Yet that thief did not come down from the cross. He did not, as far as we know, pay back people he had robbed, or it wasn't his good works. It wasn't his baptism. He was saved by accepting Jesus. But after we've accepted Jesus, if we want to keep our salvation, we'll obey what he's asking us to do. In other words, we can't say, I accept Christ, but I'm not going to listen to him. So we're saved as a free gift. But then I would assume, if you love the Lord and if you are saved, why wouldn't you want to be baptized if Jesus said, be baptized? Why wouldn't you want to obey his commandments? He said, if you love me, keep my commandments, in John 14. So it's not that get baptized and then you're saved. It's accepting Jesus, baptism. There'll be people who I know. I've met people that accepted the Lord in a hospital room, and they couldn't get baptized because they were dying. And we prayed together. I expect to see him in the kingdom. I think Jesus will give them credit for his baptism.
1: You know, the question is, if we receive Jesus as our Savior and we love him, we'll want to do those things that are pleasing in his sight. And if he says to us, you know, it's pleasing to me to have you follow the example that Jesus said to be baptized, we'd say, yes, Lord, I'm willing to do that. When Christ was baptized, there was a voice from heaven. The Father said, this is my beloved Son in whom I'm well pleased. And we know that pleases God when we follow the example of Jesus. So, yes, we want to publicly declare our allegiance that we're on Christ's side. And that's what baptism is. Now, again, if somebody can't be baptized because of physical conditions or the sickness or whatever the case might be, is God understands. But if we can be baptized and yet we refuse to be baptized, maybe that's an indication that something's not right in our relationship with Christ.
0: Yeah. Yeah. If Jesus said, whoever believes and is baptized will be saved, it's pretty clear it's an important aspect, but the salvation is not triggered by baptism. Salvation is triggered by the surrender of the heart and by the promise of God. And thank you very much. Hope that helps, Daniel. And we do have a book that talks about baptism. Is it necessary? Perfect book for this question. Baptism, is it necessary? We'll send it to you for free, or you can read it online.
1: The number to call is 800-835-6747. And again, just ask for the book called Baptism, Is It Necessary? I'll be happy to send it out to anyone who calls and asks. Our next call is Samantha, and she's listening from Oklahoma City. Samantha, you on the air.
4: I am. Hi.
0: Hi. Hi. Good question.
4: Okay, I have two questions, but one, if we can only do that one. Okay, my first one is, I have been reading a certain author that has written a couple books, and one has to do with the Shemitah. Am I saying it right? The Shemitah?
0: I'm not sure. What's it about?
4: It's where, like, you know, if you own or you can farm the land for 6 years, and then the seventh year you let the earth rest.
0: Uh-huh.
4: So is that the Shemitah?
0: Well, that might be the Shabbat. But anyway, which is a Hebrew way of saying Sabbath.
4: Okay. Okay. So this this author is basically saying there's that September of this year until September of 2015, we are in the Shemitah, I guess.
0: Where the land is supposed to rest.
4: Yeah. And since we don't rest, it's supposed to be like a, you know, a lot of judgment and stuff, like that happened in Isaiah.
0: I'm sorry. I understand what you're saying. I didn't mean to interrupt. All the way back in the time of Moses, one of the laws that they gave, and this is a unique law, it's not a bad idea, is that they were to farm the land 6 years and let it rest the seventh year, that the land might recover. Now, George Washington Carver, famous American agricultural scientist, realized that the cotton farmers in the South were ruining the ground by overfarming it and not revitalizing it by letting the nitrogen go back, and he started planting sweet potatoes and peanuts and things. Why peanut butter became so famous is because of him, as he was looking for different ways to use peanuts. And, he just understood that when God said you need to leave the land fallow for a year so that it can build up its, you know, nitrogen level and rest, what that year was when they were to start, we assume was the year of the Exodus. We're not exactly sure what that year was. Amazing Facts just got done doing an elaborate timeline, and we did a lot of research. Matter of fact, you can just go to BibleHistory.com. You'll see the Amazing Facts timeline there, if you'll let me perform a shameless plug here. Yeah,
4: yeah, I've been on it. It's nice.
0: But so knowing for sure that this is one of those Sabbath years, I think we don't know that. And why wouldn't there be a judgment every seventh year all the way back in time?
1: Well, I think there were some practical reasons for this. Number one, it was good for the land. To allow the land to lay dormant for a year allowed sort of revitalization of the soil. Secondly, you know, some of the plants would begin to grow, and there was an opportunity for the poor people to kind of glean
0: some of the things
1: that, yeah, grew up by itself. So that was one way to try and help the poor of the people. It was also sort of a reminder the importance of rest. And of course, every week you had the seventh day Sabbath where the people were to rest and they were to remember. And that was a rest of resting in the work that God was doing for them and trusting in Him. So, this work the land for 6 years, rest on the seventh, was an important principle. And if Israel followed the principle that God had given them, God promised to bless their harvest and bless their crops, and the land was fruitful.
0: Yeah, and they would usually have a very good year the sixth year, just like on the sixth day of the week, you give them extra bread.
1: Right.
0: They'd often have a very good year the sixth year, so that would sustain them through the seventh year, and it gave them more family time. Anyway, but I don't know if you've read books that say that we're happening to enter now into one of these. Yeah, by the way, this is Yom Kippur now, and
4: right.
0: So this is the end of the Jewish year right about now. I hope that helps a little bit. You might enjoy that book, Samantha, that we have called Feast Days and Sabbaths. We're going to see if we can squeeze in one more quick call before the program evaporates.
1: We have Jessica who's listening from Florida. Jessica, you're on the air.
5: Good evening, pastors. Yeah, I just wonder what is your take about Matthew 16, verse 28. Is that a prophetic, or did you miss a word in here?
0: Matthew 16:28, and this is where, assuredly I say to you, there's some of you here who will not taste death till they see the kingdom of God, Son of Man coming in His kingdom. Jesus is getting ready to take them up a mountain where Moses and Elijah would appear, and he would be transfigured. They were not going to die before they had a miniature picture of His coming kingdom. And so the experience on the Mount of Transfiguration was similar to what it will be like when He comes. The voice of the Father is there. He's surrounded by glory and clouds. Moses represents those who died and are resurrected. Elijah represents those who are translated without having seen death that'll be caught up to meet the Lord in the air. So this whole experience is like a miniature picture of the second coming. That's what Jesus is saying in verse 28. Some of you here, Peter, James, and John, you will not die until you've seen a miniature picture, a microcosm of the second coming. And that's what happened in the Mount of Transfiguration. Jessica, we have a book on that. We'll send you a free copy, and it's called The Two Witnesses. It's all about the Mount of Transfiguration experience. And it explains why Christ made this cryptic statement that you find in Mark chapter 9 and Luke chapter 9, as well as the book of Matthew.
1: The number to call for that book is 800-835-6747, and you can ask for the book The Two Witnesses, and we'll be happy to send it to you, Jessica, or anyone who calls and asks.
0: Oh, listening friends, if we didn't get your call tonight, it just wouldn't be fair in the last 45 seconds to take a call and try and squeeze in an answer. 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God willing, we'll be back here on the air doing our best to study the Word of God together. We sure appreciate this opportunity. Pastor Ross and I, we always try and stop whatever we're doing. If we're out of town, we try and fly back so we can be here just to study the Bible with our friends across the country. And as you know, this program is entirely 100%. No artificial preservatives, supported by you. So it is the real McCoy. And no organization, corporation, denomination, you listen and keep it on the air. 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And in the meantime, we'll look forward to talking together again next week. 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
6: 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Hello, friends. We hope you've enjoyed this episode of Bible Answers Live. Amazing Facts believes strongly in the Great Commission given by Christ to share the wonderful news of salvation to the entire world. 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
12: Now the weather forecast for Strong Tower Radio. For Michigan's UP, there's going to be a 20% chance of scattered showers today. Skies will be mostly cloudy with a high of 65 degrees. Our rain chances increase to 80% overnight. We could see a few thunderstorms with lows down to 49 degrees. For northern Michigan, we're going to be mostly sunny today. Highs up to 80 degrees and winds out of the southwest. There will be a 40% chance of scattered showers overnight, mostly cloudy skies, and a low of 58 degrees. For southern Michigan, partly sunny skies today. Highs back up to 81 degrees and a southwestern breeze at 5 to 10 miles an hour. Then a 30% chance of scattered showers overnight. Will be partly cloudy with lows down to only 66 degrees. For central Illinois, we're going to have sunny skies today. Highs up to 91 degrees and winds out of the southwest at around 5 up to 15 miles an hour. We'll have clear skies continuing overnight. Lows will be back down to 71 degrees with winds out of the southwest. For Strong Tower Radio, I'm meteorologist Scott Cook.
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0: Good evening and welcome to the revelation of Jesus Christ. Tonight we are continuing with our fourth session. And tonight we're taking a look at the church of Pergamos. And the letter that Christ wrote to that church, telling them of certain things that were taking place, giving them counsel, and that's what we're going to be looking at. And we hope it will be helpful to you as you follow along. And so those of you that have been watching and joining us by television or by radio or on the internet, we welcome you. If you're joining us tonight for the first time, we would encourage you, as we do every evening, get your Bible, because this is a study of the book of Revelation, chapter by chapter. And so we're going through it step by step. So get your Bible, get you a highlighter, a piece of paper for some notes, because we're going to look at what God had to say to this church, and hopefully that by the time we're through with our study, this seminar, you'll be able to pick up the book of Revelation and read it, as I told you the first night. As far as I'm concerned, this is the most important book of the Bible for people that are living today. There's just not one more important, because it talks about our day, the time we're living in. It talks about the things that you and I will face. Also talks about the victories that we can have in Christ. So you need to understand this book of Revelation. God meant for you to understand it, because it's called what?
1: Revelation,
0: which means a revealing. That's what it is. And he said clearly, he said, don't shut this book up. Don't seal it. He said, I want you to understand it. And he promises a blessing to each of us if you do. If you read it, listen, keep those things. He said, I'll bless you in a special way. So follow along as we study God's Word together. All right. Our next session, our next presentation, I should say, our next presentation will be the Church of Thyatira. The Church of Thyatira. This church, Christ wrote more to and said more to them than any of the other churches. He has more to say to the Church of Thyatira than any other. So you'll want to be sure and follow it as we study about the Church of Thyatira and what was happening there and why Christ had so much to say to them. But tonight, we're looking at Pergamos, the church at Pergamos. So we hope it'll bless you in a special way as we study God's Word together. As I've told you before, it's very, very pleasing and always a great, great privilege to me to have Joe Pearls with us. And we're thankful that he's been able to be here and to join us during this first session. And we hope you've been blessed by his music from night to night. Tonight he's going to sing a song entitled, When the Storm Passes By. But before he does, Chuck Allgaier is going to come out and he's going to read to you what Christ had to say to the Church of Pergamos.
2: Again, if you have your Bibles tonight, please turn them to the book of Revelation. Revelation, the second chapter, verses 12 through 17. Revelation chapter 2, 12 through 17. And to the angel of the church of Pergamos write, these things says he who has the sharp two-edged sword, I know your works and where you dwell, where Satan's throne is, and you hold fast to my name and did not deny my faith, even in the days in which Antipas was my faithful martyr, who was killed among you where Satan dwells. But I have a few things against you, because you have those who hold the doctrine of Balaam, who taught Balak to put a stumbling block before the children of Israel, to eat things sacrificed to idols, and to commit sexual immorality. Thus you also have those who hold the doctrine of the Nicolaitans, which thing I hate. Repent, or else I will come to you quickly, and will fight against them with the sword of my mouth. He who hath an ear, let him hear what the Spirit says to the churches. To him who overcomes, I will give some of the hidden manna to eat, and I will give him a white stone, and on the stone a new name written, which no one knows except him who receives it. May the Lord add his blessing to his word.

whispers, there's just no need to try, for there's no end to sorrow, and for you there's just no hope.

Father, we come to you tonight simply in inviting your Holy Spirit to be present, asking, Lord, that we might be given insight, that our minds may be open, that the Holy Spirit may be able to guide and lead us, that we will understand what you had to say to the church of Pergamos, that we may apply it to our own lives and might walk with you in all that we do. For this we ask in Christ's name. Amen. We've had some people say that this is upside down. They say this is the legs. But this is the altar of incense, and that's not the legs. Those are what's called the horns of the altar. And if you've ever spent any time in Scripture, you'll find that this is where they came when they brought blood from the lamb. They touched it to the horns of the altar. Also, if you remember when Solomon became king, Adonijah, who had tried to take the kingdom, and when they were going to execute him, he went to the temple and grabbed the horns of the altar. This is what he, and also, remember when they were going to put Joab to death, he also went in and grabbed hold of the horns of the altar. That's what these are. So it's not the legs. It's the horns of the altar. Anyhow, tonight we're into the Church of Pergamos. And we want to take a look and see what the Scripture has to say about it. As Christ walks among the seven golden candlesticks, those candlesticks represent churches. It's what they stand for. And he's walking among them, and it depicts his care and his concern. And I'm so glad that he walks among the candlesticks and that Christ does not turn that over to man. It says that he is the head of the church, and he doesn't turn that over to man. He's in charge, and that's talking about his care of the churches. And we've looked at Ephesus, we've looked at Smyrna, and now we're going to take a look at Pergamos. And he starts out by speaking to that church, addressing that church, saying to the angel of the church of Pergamos, write. So he's speaking to that church. This word Pergamos actually means height or elevation is what it stands for. Height or elevation. And there's another part to that word that I'll come to as we get a little farther in, because it's very, very important. And that word has great, great significance to this church. As you can see, we studied about Ephesus, and we found that if you went up about 40 miles north of Ephesus, you came to Smyrna. Both of these are on the sea coast along the Aegean Sea. You go about 50 miles farther and a little to the east, and you come to Pergamos. This is where Pergamos, not far from the coast either. That's where Pergamos is. But all of a sudden, when you get up to Pergamos, and you're going across the country there, and it's flat, all of a sudden there's a mountain that rises 1,300 feet straight up, and it's just almost perpendicular, and on top of that mountain is where the city of Pergamos was. This is the ruins of Pergamos. This great theater they had there, you can see it down here. A lot of it has fallen off and not there now, but you can imagine the view that they had there of that theater, looking out from that mountain 1,300 feet out across that plains and all. But this was the city of Pergamos. In the city of Pergamos, they worshipped Rome, also, as many of them did, but also they worshipped Greek gods, and they had a temple there for the god Zeus, which they worshipped. In that temple of Zeus, they also worshipped the god Asclepius, the serpent god, snake, that they kept there. Asclepius was the god of the serpent they worshipped.
And they had connected with this a school, and they also practiced a medicine, taught medicine here. And this is where you get the emblem that medicine uses today of the serpent wrapped around the pole. That's where this comes from. It's right here in Pergamos, and that's part of the god Asclepius that they worshipped, and it's been handed down through the years to us. In this city was one of the greatest libraries. The library here had over 200,000 manuscripts in it, and it rivaled the library in Alexandria, Egypt. And it rivaled it so much that Ptolemy V was afraid that it was going to outdo the one in Alexandria. And so since that time, people used papyrus to write on. And it came from the papyrus reeds in Egypt. He decided that he would not let them export any of it. That way would stop them from being a rivalry to the library in Alexandria. And the people here in Pergamos, since they couldn't get papyrus to write on, they took and began to develop animal skins to write on. And they developed a very fine animal skin to write on. It was called Pergamos. But as time went along, it became known as parchment. One of the best writing materials there is today is parchment. And so that's where parchment came from. And these two libraries were rivals, and it went back and forth for years until along came a fellow by the name of Mark Antony. And Mark Antony took the library at Pergamos and gave it to Cleopatra in Egypt, and it went to Alexandria. And that's what happened to the library here in Pergamos. So you find there's a lot of history that's connected with this as they worship. The Temple of Zeus was here. Maybe I should say something about this at this point, and then we'll talk about it as we go on in. And that is this Temple of Zeus and the worship of, that all went on here, and particularly of the serpent god. You'll find back when Babylon was in going and all, and the Persians came down, the Medes and Persians, and they overthrew the city of Babylon. Well, when the Persians overthrew it, the priests in Babylon fled, and they came to Pergamos. That's where they came, set up the schools, and so you have the doctrines of the pagans in Babylon being transferred to Pergamos, which carried it right on into the Romans. And so this is where this all comes through and follows through that line of thought. And they worshiped many of the pagan gods here. So it's an interesting situation that you find here. So that was the greeting to the church there at Pergamos. He goes on and identifies himself now, and he says this. These things says he who has the sharp two-edged sword, Christ, who has the sharp two-edged sword. As we read about Christ there in the first chapter, it said out of his mouth went a sharp two-edged sword. The two-edged sword is for thrusting and cutting. It's what it's used for. And it speaks of God's word being that. Out of his mouth went a sharp two-edged sword. And, you know, the Bible is that way. Have you ever found it to be that way? You know, like the preacher was preaching, and as he was preaching, this lady out in the congregation, every once in a while, he had hit something that really touched her heart, and she would say, amen. You know, I mean, she was really right with him, and just ever so often she was saying, amen. And all of a sudden, as he was preaching, he got on something that just cut her. I mean, went right to the heart and cut her, and she said, ooh wee, he's quit preaching and started meddling. Saying, and some people feel that way, but that's what the Word of God does.
It cuts. And sometimes it's not very pleasant because it requires that you and I must get rid of some things. Cuts it out of us. This has to be. For the Word of God is living and powerful and sharper than any two-edged sword. Listen, piercing even to the division of the soul and the spirit, and of the joints and the marrow, and is discerner of the thoughts and the intents of the heart. That's what the Word of God does. Have you ever considered that the Word of God, it says it's powerful. I mentioned this the other night. In this, folks, in this book, is contained the same energy that was used to create the world. In this book. That's why this book, like no other book, can change our hearts. Can make us different. Not that you and I have that within ourselves. We don't. But the Word of God does. It's powerful. And that's the reason it cuts. That's the reason it requires of you and me to change. To leave things off that we were doing. This is what God's Word does for us. For the weapons of our warfare are not what? Carnal. No, the weapons of our warfare are not carnal, but mighty in God for pulling down strongholds. Now let's see what it says here. Casting down arguments and every high thing that exalts itself against the knowledge of God, bringing every thought into captivity to the obedience of Christ. Have you found it that way in your life? That as you read the Word of God, you know, that's one thing I found out when I became a Christian and read the Word of God, it always says the same thing. You know, I'd read something and it didn't set well with me, and some while later I read it again and it still said the same thing. You know, it just tells you, got to change, you got to, casting down every thought that's contrary to the Word of God, I bring my life into conformity to the Word of God and what it has to say. That's what he's telling us here. Sharp, two-edged sword. Well, let's take a look at what the condition of the church in Pergamos was and what the Bible has to say about it. I know your what? Works. I told you that in every one of these churches, he says that. I know your works. Okay? And where you dwell, where what? Satan's throne is, and you hold fast my name and did not deny my faith. He said, I know where you dwell. You dwell where Satan's throne is. You see, he's making reference to the temple of Zeus. And to where the Satan God is, that's what he's talking about. These people, folks, these Christians here in Pergamos, in all these churches, they're living in a time in which they are faced with severe persecution. This is a time in which Rome has vowed that it will destroy Christianity, get rid of it. And so they're not only living at that time, but they're also in the midst of it, there where Satan's throne is. They're right in the heart of it, and there's all kinds of things going on there that is contrary to Christianity. Heathenism. Heathenism or paganism, folks, is immoral. I don't know if you understand that, but the whole principles of it is immoral. And the practice of it involved immorality. So there's all kinds of things going on here, and this is what Christ is referring to when he says, you're in the very heart of it. You're where Satan's throne is. That's where you are. He said, I know that. I know where you dwell. Okay? And he said, but you've held fast my name, did not deny my faith, even in the days in which, what? Antipas
was my faithful martyr who was killed among you where Satan dwells. You see, Antipas was martyred for his faith there. And these many, many, as I told you, at the church of Smyrna, thousands of them died for their faith, stood up and said, no, we will not worship the emperor. We will not worship a pagan god. And they gave their lives to keep from doing that. This represents a church age. And as I told you before, don't try to tie down these dates very tight. But I'm going to tell you some important things that happened here. Because you remember last night as we talked about Smyrna, it said you would have persecution 10 days. And we found out that that covered the period of time in which Diocletian persecuted the church for 10 years terribly. Well, when Diocletian died in 331 A.D., see right here, 331 A.D., then Constantine came to the throne. And all of a sudden, Constantine could see, Constantine could understand that the Roman Empire was going Christian. Because by this time, almost half of the Roman Empire was Christian in belief. And he could see that there was no use in continuing the persecution that they were doing, and he stopped it right there. 313, that was it. Persecution stopped. Okay? Let me just say this. If you can't win them by persecution, or you can't succeed by persecution, then you can always beat them by popularity. Don't forget it. You'll see what I'm talking about. Because this was a hard, hard time. Antipas, all of them gave their lives for their faith. They stood up and took their lives. But all of a sudden with Constantine, now the church was in favor. It was no longer persecuted. Now it became popular. Constantine said that he had seen a cross in a vision, in a dream, and that he was going to become a Christian. Don't know that he ever did, but he said he was going to be one. Took his army out and marched them through the river and told them they had all been baptized and were Christians now. Also, as you can see here, in 321 A.D., he signed the Edict of Constantine, in which he took the day of worship for the pagans, Sunday, and transferred it as to a day of worship for the Christians, 321. And all of a sudden you found that all the paganism and many of the rites and beliefs that they had now begin to infiltrate the church. And all of a sudden, you had baptized paganism. And the church before, who wouldn't tolerate any of this and was persecuted for it and stood up and said, no, we won't go along. Now, all of a sudden, they just, paganism reached out her arms and took them into the fold. And Christianity now was the state religion. What a difference it made. For though we walk in the flesh, we do not war according to the flesh. Put it down, folks. We don't war according to the flesh. That's not the way God wants it. For the weapon of our warfare are not carnal. We don't use guns. We don't use swords. Our warfare is not carnal, okay? But mighty in God for pulling down strongholds, casting down arguments and every high thing that exalts itself against the knowledge of God, bringing every thought into the captivity and obedience of Christ. This is how you and I as Christians are to live.
And this is what we're to face. The Word of God is to be our sword. This is our sword. This is our weapon. Not guns, not cannons, not bombs, but the Word of God. And this, by this, you and I are to live and walk and follow the Lord Jesus Christ. This is what He wants us to do. Okay, what problems does the church here face? But I have a few things against you, because you have those who hold the doctrine of Balaam. I said, there's some of you here who hold the doctrine of Balaam. Now, folks, this is not talking about Balaam in flesh and blood. Balaam's been dead for years, okay? Who taught Balak to put a stumbling block before the children of Israel, to eat things sacrificed to idols, and to commit sexual immorality.

and spoke, he blessed them. So what happened? Took him to a place where he could not see the children of Israel and offered sacrifices and said, now, curse these people. But the third time he blessed them, he didn't curse them. Now, Israel remained in Acacia Grove. Now, watch very carefully. And the people began to commit harlotry with the women of Moab. Now, he couldn't curse them, Balaam couldn't. But he told Balaam, he said, just go down and mingle with them. Invite them into your camp and let them eat with you and let them dance and let them have a good time. That's all you need to do. And if you'll just do that and have them there and let them mix and mingle with you, then you will be able to undo. They invited the people to the sacrifice of their gods. And the people ate and bowed down to their gods. Said, you know, just come on. You can sacrifice to our gods. You can have a good time with us. Enjoy it. Church of Pergamos. That's what he's saying. He said, you have the doctrine of Balaam. They're inviting you in to be part of the pagan worship and all the things that are going on here. This is what he's talking about. Exactly what Balaam did. And so he says, you and I today find ourselves in that same place. I find so much, folks, that if you stand and say, here's where I stand. I won't be moved. This is what I believe. People say, well, you're intolerant. You just are, you know, you're bigoted. You're not sociable. You are legalistic, fanatical. All those terms they want to say concerning the fact that you want to stand for what the Bible says. What I'm trying to tell you is God says, stand. Don't give up your faith. Follow what the Word of God says. Don't misunderstand me. I'm to stand, and I'm to stand firm. But I need to do it in a kind, gentle, compassionate way. That I need to do. But I shouldn't let things move me or change me. I need to stand by the Word of God. This is the same problem they had in the church at that time. This is what the problem in Jerusalem at the Council of Jerusalem was all over, was the fact that there were people that were willing to say, this is where we stand. And there were people arguing against it. You had some of the Jewish converts that were arguing for certain things and others, and they had the council at Jerusalem. And when that council was through, this was the advice they gave to the churches back then, and Pergamos was involved in this. For it seems good to us in the Holy Spirit, and it seems good to the Holy Spirit and to us, to lay upon you no greater burden than these necessary things, that you abstain from things offered to, what? Idols. See, they were just saying, come on, doesn't hurt. You can take part of this, okay? From blood, from things strangled, and from sexual immorality. If you keep yourself from these things, you do well. This was their problem. They were trying to involve the people into all their pagan rites and sacrifices. And they said, no, don't be involved in this. Dear friend, you and I are in the world. There's nothing wrong with that. God expects us to be. And we're to bear witness in the world.
The problem that you and I must be very careful of is we must not let the world be

0: us. God has called us out, and we must walk with the Lord in what we do in a kind, gentle way. Thus you also have those who hold the doctrine of the Nicolaitans, which thing I hate. Now, we've run on to this before in the churches. In the church of Ephesus, we were faced with this doctrine of the Nicolaitans. Here it is again. That had invaded the whole country. And these were people that were followers of the deacon Nicholas. And the deacon Nicholas said that spirituality and physical part really didn't have any relationship to one another. What you did physically had no effect upon your spiritual. This came much from the teachings of Gnosticism and out of Alexandria, Egypt, a lot of this came, and out of Rome, they taught this, and it was invading the whole country. And he said, thus you also have those who hold the doctrine of the Nicolaitans. And there were people in the church there at Pergamos that were going along with this. This also involves the belief that we talked about, which was antinomianism. Antinomianism takes the law of God and says that the gospel of Jesus Christ frees me from the law, and I don't have to pay any attention to it or worry about it and not concerned about keeping it. I am under grace. I'm not under law. That's what it says. And it says that I don't have to worry about that. That is not something that I need to be concerned with. And yet Christ said, I hate this. Hate this. Because he himself is the embodiment of God's law. And you and I must be willing to walk in accordance with God's law. I cannot tread it underfoot. I just can't do that. God makes it clear that the law is something that you and I are to keep, that we are to walk in His law, to follow it. Also, it simply taught that since the physical had no relationship to the spiritual, that I could do anything I wanted and it didn't affect my salvation. And therefore, if I just accepted Christ, I could live like the devil, and that was still all right, you know. But no, that's not what the Scripture teaches. In fact, unless Christ comes into your heart and changes you, then there's something wrong if there's no change there. So God simply says antinomianism was contrary to that. Now, back to Pergamos. Pergus meant castle or tower or exalted, lifted up. The city was on this mountain, and the temple and all, and it was looked upon as being impregnable. It couldn't be taken, and the only times it was ever taken was by strategism and someone getting there, because it was easily guarded and cared for. But Gamus, that word, part of Pergamus, Gamus, stood for marriage. And so it says exalted or lifted up through marriage is what it talks about. And so what you have here is you have union of church and state. See, this is where the state reached out and took the church in, and they became married. Paganism has always been that way, folks. Paganism had always been that the leader, the emperor, or whoever was in charge, was not only in charge of the state, but he was also in charge of the religion. That's always been the case. So now, all of a sudden, here the state has reached out and has taken in the church, and the state now is not only the political head, but it becomes the religious head as well. It's always the case. And here it opened up its doors and invited in, and the church and the state became married, and you had unification of church and state. This was a major, major problem, because now you find that the state is interested in doing what it can to make religion more popular. More people accept it and invite them in. And so you get the church infiltrated with all kinds of pagan customs. And even to this day, many, many of the things that is practiced comes about as a result of paganism. Yeah, you just went through a period. Have you ever heard of 40 days of Lent? Well, if you want to go back and look at it, study it, you'll find those 40 days were 40 days of weeping for the god Tammuz. That's what they were doing. And so they just took a pagan custom and Christianized it and brought it in the church. Also, tell me, if you would, what does Easter bunnies have to do with the resurrection of Christ? Where did that come from? Because they were gods of fertility, and they worshipped them as such. This is where all this infiltrated into the church and came. And today, it's handed out and people accept it as part of the Christian religion, which really, in reality, it's not. And you and I need to follow what the Word of God says. Repent, or else I will come to you quickly and will fight against him with the sword of my mouth. He said, change. Repent. If you don't, I'll come against you and fight with you with the sword of my mouth. And the sword of his mouth is sharp. Sharp two-edged sword. And he said, I'll fight with you on this. The Word of God. Powerful. This book and the teachings of this book has captured nations. It has changed entire countries. This book is not just a history book. It's not just a book of literature. It's not just a book of literature or grammar. This book is divine. It's the Word of God. Okay? And this is what you and I must be willing to follow. He who rejects me, Christ is saying, and does not receive my words, okay, has that which what? Judges him. The words that I have spoken will judge him in the last days. In other words, it's saying that you and I are going to be judged by this book. That's how we're going to be judged, is by this book. It will judge them in the last days. And therefore, if I have opened my heart and accepted it and followed it, you're going to be in good shape. Because if you do that, then Jesus Christ is going to represent you. And if Christ represents you, you can't lose. Okay? So the Word of God will judge the people in the last days. Well, let's look at what he says here. He who has an ear, let him hear what the Spirit says to the churches. You and I need to listen carefully to what it has to say. We need to make sure that we understand what God is saying to you and to me. The promise that's given, to him who overcomes, I will give some of the hidden manna to eat. Amen. To him who overcomes, and I'll give him a white stone, and on that stone a new name written, which one knows except him who receives it. Okay. He said, I will give him some of the hidden manna. Oh, there's something to be learned about the hidden manna. Very much so. Speaking of the children of Israel, it says here in 1 Corinthians 10, 3 and 4, all ate the same spiritual food, and all drank the same spiritual drink, for they drank of that spiritual rock that followed them. That rock was Christ. Okay. Now it says that I'll feed him with the hidden manna. What is that talking about? The hidden manna. Bread. Angel's food, as it was called. I want to share something with you. When the manna fell, when did it fall? Yeah, early in the morning. When they woke up, it was on the ground, right? How long did it stay there? What does the scripture say? It says that when the sun came up, it melted. That's what it says. Now, what I'm trying to get across to you is this is manna. This is the Word of God. This is manna. Much, much better if you eat of it early in the morning. If you eat of it early in the morning, it's much, much better. And a little secret, 5 minutes with that, and Lord help you if that's all you spend with it. But 5 minutes with that will save a half hour of confession at night. Spend time with the Lord in the morning. Listen to the words of Jesus here. I am the bread of life. He is the bread of life. Do you want life? Huh? Do you want life? Jesus said, I am the bread of life. Your fathers ate manna in the wilderness and are dead. See, that's what these Jewish people, after they had fed the 5,000, they all came down there and they said, you know, this miracle, they said to him, they said, this miracle you did, that wasn't so great. They said, Moses gave our fathers bread in the wilderness. And Jesus said, yeah, your fathers ate manna in the wilderness, they're dead. Yeah. This is the bread which comes down from heaven, that one may eat of it and not die. That's a promise. One may eat of this and not die. Learn to eat the Word of God. And I can tell you right now, there was for years that the devil saw to it in my own life that I didn't spend the time with the Word of God that I should. I mean, I was doing good things and I was busy, but I wasn't spending time with the Word of God. And finally one day I woke up and I said, listen, if you have time to eat physically, then you have time to read God's Word. Amen. And I made a pact that if I didn't have time to read God's Word, I didn't have time to eat. And since that day, I've always found time for both. And so make it part of your life to spend time with the Word of God. I am the living bread which came down from heaven. If anyone eats of this bread, he will live how long? Forever. And the bread that I shall give is my flesh, which I shall give for the life of the world. Take time, friends, to read God's Word. Take into your heart. This is the hidden manna that He's willing to give to you and me. But He answered and said, it is written, man shall not live by bread alone, but by every word that proceedeth from the mouth of God. Okay. And I will give him a white stone, and on that stone a new name written, which no one knows except him who receives it. He said, I'm going to give him a white stone, and on that, I'm going to write a new name. Okay? And the only one that knows that will be that person. No, a new name. You see, back then, that's the way judges made decisions. If you were acquitted, they put out a white stone. If you were condemned, it was a black stone. Give him a new stone, a white stone. Also, that's something that they gave to athletes. To Cessa or something like that was the name of it. I can't remember exactly. But the stone they gave them, if they had won a victory or riot, they gave them this white stone with their name inscribed in that white stone. And that stone gave them privileges because they had won. This was done. This is what he's referring to. He's going to give you and I a white stone. But Jesus did not commit himself to them. Now listen carefully. Because he knew all men and had no need that anyone should testify of man, for he knew what was in man. You see, you and I don't even know our own hearts. But God does. He knows us better than we know ourselves. And to those people who follow him and walk with him and obey him and open up their hearts to him and accept him, to them he's going to give a white stone, and on that he's going to write a name that has to do with you that nobody else will know except only you, because that fits your character like nothing else you ever knew. That is what he's going to write on that stone and give you a new name that will be specially meaningful to you. The Gentiles shall see your righteousness, and all kings your glory. You shall be called by a new name, which the mouth of the Lord will name. I'm going to give you a new name. And that will represent your character. And so, dear friend, I would say, place your life in his hands. Let him change you. Let him make you different. Let him speak to your soul and change you, that you may be a new person in Christ Jesus. This is what he wants to do for you and for me. And he'll bless you in a special way as you do so. Let us pray. Heavenly Father, we thank you. Thank you that you're willing to give us a new name, that we can feast, that we can eat of the hidden manna, the bread of life, that as we take it into our lives, that we each might know and understand that in you is life, and in Christ Jesus we can find hope, we can find peace, and we can find joy. Bless each one here and those that are listening tonight, for this we pray in our name of our Lord and Savior Jesus Christ. Amen. Our next presentation will be on the Church of Thyatira, and we hope it will bless you in a special way as we continue to study together. Hello, folks. One of my favorite things to do in the springtime is to take a walk and look at all the new growth. There seems so fresh, and each tree bursts forth with buds and flowers. And that reminds me of a parable that Jesus told his followers in Luke 21. You see, he had just described the events which will happen immediately before his second coming. Great signs in the sun and the moon, the stars, nations in distress because of the roaring seas, and men's hearts failing them with fear as they anticipate what's coming next. But in verse 29, Jesus turns their attention to the fig tree. And ever since then, the budding trees have served as a permanent reminder that our time here is very short and the second coming is very near. Look at the fig tree, all the trees, Jesus says. When they are already budding, you see and know for yourselves that summer is now near. So you also, when you see these things happening, know that the kingdom of God is near. Folks, many of these signs are already upon us. The earth groans from the greed of those who have exported her resources, ravaged her land, and destroyed plants and animals and atmosphere alike in a selfish pursuit of wealth. Have you seen the signs? Have you seen men's hearts failing with fear? If you haven't, then I'm afraid you're not watching very closely. However, the Holy Spirit is hard at work, and so are many Christians who long for an end to sin and look forward to their soon coming Savior. And that's why we continue to preach the gospel to as many as we can, through any means that we can, as often as we can. Our ministry team is supported solely by your contributions, and we thank you for your faithful prayers and financial support. May God richly bless you.
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1: 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Welcome back, Gary.
2: Happy to be back. 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
1: This is the 10th month of the year, and we've got a number of things to talk about, but what's really exciting is we have a guest. This is the second month in a row. We had Steve Wahlberg talking about sprouting and about 40 years of experience. He's been doing that longer than he's been a pastor.
2: Wow.
1: Let's go out of ways. And today we have Dr. David DeRose. 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
3: So my roots are in the Great Lakes region. So I was born and raised in the Chicago area and have been on a journey ever since then. So God has taken me pretty much to most areas of the U.S. as far as places to live, not just to speak or do programs. So we have a pretty good perspective as a family and individually of this amazing country that God's blessed us with. And really, it is the story of God's leading. So I was an agnostic as a college student on a secular college campus. God got my attention there. And as I gave my life to him, he did what he does for everybody. He takes you on a journey. And sometimes that journey keeps you in your own backyard. But for me, it's been a lot farther ranging than that. So first, calling as a physician. So I have boards in internal medicine and preventive medicine, then called me into pastoral work and teaching. So actually currently I do a mix of all three of those.
1: Praise the Lord. Thank you for your service. And finally, our fourth person actually is my sister, Sue. I call her the color commentator. Sue, welcome back to Good Growing with the Garden Guy.
4: Oh, I always look forward to it.
1: Absolutely. Well, Sue, would you lead us in a word of prayer?
4: Certainly. Heavenly Father, you have reached fall this year. And in our area, that blesses us with many, many beautiful colors that just really refresh us and delight our eyes. It's the end of the harvesting season, kind of all the good nutrients and things that you've provided as a benefit from that we learn from. And you also teach us about your creation and about you as a God and our relationship with you. So please help us to reach out to people and bless them with all of those blessings you've bestowed upon us. In Jesus' name, amen.
1: Amen.
3: Amen.
1: Well, Dr. DeRose, you're a Bible believer, and you believe in the whole Bible, and you believe in the creation story. And starting right out there in Genesis, we have the creation of the world, the creation of human beings, and as early as Genesis chapter 2, the story basically with human beings starts in the garden. Is that a coincidence, do you think?
3: No, I don't think it's a coincidence. It's really amazing. You know, folks who don't believe that the Bible is God-given, as I do, and as we all do on this show, they have said, oh, well, the Bible just, you know, take some of the wisdom of its day and incorporate this into, you know, these accounts and these metaphors and allegories. Of course, there was no Adam and Eve is what they would tell us. But actually, the Bible gives us a very different perspective. When you read that creation account in Genesis 1 and 2, to me, it's quite remarkable what's in it. One, just like you mentioned, not only are Adam and Eve in the garden, they are actually working in the garden. And their diet, according to Genesis 1, verse 29, is holy things that you can grow in the garden. It's entirely plant foods. And why this kind of flies in the face of that secular explanation, this is not the culture of Egypt. This is not the culture of Babylon. No culture thought the ideal lifestyle was to be eating, you know, whole foods, plant-based diet, not eating, you know, animal products. And actually having the people who were the progenitors of the race, they were out there doing the work. I mean, for much of history, the people that did the work, they were the ones who were low on the totem pole, not the ones that were coming forth from the hand of God. So the very creation account, the garden setting, the work that they were doing, the useful work, the foods that they were eating that they could grow themselves, just remarkable. It says to me, this is not the product of culling wisdom from the Egyptians and Babylonians and Mesopotamians in general, but this is a divine creator. And the reason I say it's a divine creator is because this lifestyle and this diet, modern science has said, is superior to everything that was, you know, being done in the highest of the courts of those ancient realms. So to me, it's just really remarkable to just reflect, as you just helped us, Tom, on that, you know, original account that God gave us in Genesis 1 and 2.
1: Speaking of that, I've heard it said that they've done studies on the mummies of Egypt, and they had diseases that are very similar to what the modern American diet is today. Some people call it the SAD diet.
3: Yeah, I mean, the Egyptian mummies, I mean, there's a whole discipline of science that we call paleopathology. And we've heard of paleontology. Pathology is the study of disease. So they're looking at evidence of disease and antiquity. And there's striking things. There's, you know, infectious diseases. There's coronary artery disease. Hatshepsut, believed to be the mother of Moses, her mummy has been discovered, and it was believed that from analyzing it that she had diabetes. So, yeah, the modern diseases, there's bone diseases. So, yeah, you're looking at many of the modern diseases. And so when God promised in Exodus that if his people followed him and followed his ways, that none of these diseases would be laid on them. I mean, you're talking about a God who was promising to heal his people, to protect his people, to prevent disease, very similar to the diseases that we see today.
1: Dr. DeRose, it's just interesting that you talked about the Pharaoh that was the Egyptian mother, not the biological mother of Moses. And is it possible that Jochebed, Moses' mother, might have actually been in better health than his Egyptian mother?
3: Well, it's interesting. You talk about archaeology and paleopathology. I was actually just visiting about a week or two ago with a biblical archaeologist, and he was confirming what I've heard many times. I've never been on a dig in the Middle East, but he said one of the most reliable ways to tell if you're in a Israelite community or Hebrew community or a Gentile community is just go to the trash area, go to the trash heap, babe. You know, you'll find the dump. And the remarkable thing, in the Hebrew communities, you will find little or no evidence of any pork consumption. Of course, there might have been slaves or other people, you know, captives of war. There may have been some individuals that maybe weren't following God's instruction. But the reason I mention that is pork. I was reading some years ago the Cambridge Encyclopedia of Food, and there they talk about how pork has been held in esteem for literally millennia, at least going back to the cradle of civilization there in Mesopotamia. And really, it's been, you know, esteemed as this savory, you know, delicious, tender meat. And so what's interesting about it is pork is an incredible vector. It actually can expose us to a whole host of diseases. It's still true today. So I think a lot of people have heard of trichinosis, of course, historically. This parasitic disease was, you know, primarily associated with pork. Today, actually, in the United States, you're more likely to get it from eating wild game. But so you got trichinosis. But today, one of the biggest concerns with pork is something called neurocysticercosis. So God in Leviticus 11 not only commanded his people not to eat pork, but not to touch pigs and have no contact with them. Neurocysticercosis is believed to be the leading cause of epilepsy in the world, and it's caused by the pork tapeworm. If you get infected with it, the organisms can go to your brain, can form these cysts. And so, and again, you know, just, we talk about Jochebed, Moses' mother, coming back to your question, and Hatshepsut, as far as their, you know, respective health, and just, you know, some of the very basic instruction that God gave would have given Jochebed a tremendous advantage, not to mention just the blessing of following God's commandments. God's commandments, and we read them in Deuteronomy 5, and then there's explanation relating to them in the following chapters. He says, I'm giving you these commandments so that it may be well with you, that you may live long in the land that I'm giving you. So the commandments of God were designed to promote longevity. Of course, historically, one of the big diseases that claimed lives was sexually transmitted diseases. And of course, commandments were a powerful safeguard against that.
1: When we talked earlier about the Garden of Eden, you talked about whole grain, whole plant food diet. You might call that an Eden lifestyle. Is that Eden lifestyle still the ultimate prescription for our physical bodies today?
3: You know, I would have to answer, you know, in the affirmative. I mean, sure, someone was going to say, well, hey, what about these, you know, poor people in this village in Africa or this coastal community, you know, or the native Alaskans, you know, who may not have a very long growing season or dependent more on, you know, seafood, marine sources of nutrition. So sure, there's exceptions as you go throughout this diverse planet where you might say, well, it might be very difficult in certain places for someone to survive if they're on that Edenic diet. But remember, in Eden, it was an Edenic climate. There was no problem with, you know, growing food. There wasn't, you know, 6 or 8 months of winter, you know, or permafrost or, you know, other situations that you may have in some far-flung place. So when we do international work, we don't tell people they all have to be on a total vegetarian diet. I mean, it might be dangerous in some places. You know, I've been in poor places in Africa where, you know, the family's got a chicken. And we're not going to say they can't eat eggs from that chicken. That may be what's keeping them, you know, from starving. You know, one of the, so having said that, though, as far as a medical science basis, if you look at the optimal diet for longevity, it is the, you know, whole food, whether you want to call it a total vegetarian diet, a vegan diet, whatever terminology you want to use, it's basically eating those foods that come from the garden, eating those plant foods, and basically avoiding the things that come from animals that have to die, or even dairy products. I mean, dairy, it is a perfect food. I will acknowledge that. But it's a perfect food for infants of the same species. It's really ludicrous to think that adult humans need to drink cow's milk. It's totally against the natural order. I'm not saying that some people can't get some benefits from it in certain situations. My point is that really is not, as I grew up, and I'm using that as an illustration, because I grew up, like I said, in the Chicago area. Just north of us, there's Wisconsin, the dairy state. And I grew up thinking that when I was eating ice cream or cheese pizza, I was eating health food, you know, through dairy. That was right up there at the top of the, you know, food hierarchy. But no, that's really not the optimum.
1: Well, we've kind of talked about nutrition and the diet itself, but today we're talking about health and the gardening health. What about exercise? How does actually the cultivation and harvesting of a garden, how is that healthy?
3: You know, it still is a bit counterintuitive for folks. It's been interesting. So I've been in medicine for many years, and going back, like you mentioned, you know, into the 80s, a lot of people then were just catching on, lay people, to the important physical activity. And it almost seemed like the model physical activity was having that treadmill in your house or that exercise bicycle, or maybe you were going a step further and you've got the cross-country ski machine there in your house. Well, it's interesting, and I often point this out to people when I'm lecturing about the benefits of physical activity. It's not just the activity that's beneficial. If you can do that activity outside, if you can do useful work, well, you help me out. Maybe I'll call on Sue here, if you don't mind. Sue, can I involve you in this dialogue?
4: Sure.
3: So, Sue, have you ever walked on a treadmill?
4: I don't think I have. Okay. Of course, I don't own a treadmill, and I don't have a gym membership. And some people that have treadmills, it seems like it's an extra coat hanger.
5: I've been on a treadmill.
3: You have, Gary?
5: Yeah.
3: Okay. Well, then we'll pick on Gary, and Sue, you can chime in too. We'll ask both of you this question. So I think Sue can imagine this as well. So imagine the two of you in your own respective areas. You decide you're going to get 35 minutes or 40 minutes or whatever of exercise on your treadmill in your house. So I want you, before you, just imagine you're doing this, before you go into the room, okay, look at the room. What do you see in the room in your mind's eye as you're imagining this, Gary?
5: Where the treadmill is?
3: Yeah.
5: I don't want to get on it.
3: That's one of the things.
1: You see four walls and a television mounted in the corner.
5: Some people may have a TV. That makes it a little easier, but most of the time you don't, and it's a very boring exercise.
3: Okay. So you see the treadmill, you see this kind of bare room. Sue, what would you imagine if you've got an exercise room with a treadmill? Is it pretty much the same?
4: Yeah, I have an exercise bike, but when I get on it, I have to do something like listen to an audio book, or I talk on the phone or something like that, because just doing it bores you out of your mind.
3: Okay. So I love it. So we'll keep you on your exercise bike since you've got that. And Gary's imagining the treadmill. So both of you do your, we'll give you credit for 60 minutes. You do 60 minutes of exercise. Now, you step away from either the treadmill or the exercise bicycle. Now look back at the room and tell me what's different with the room after 60 minutes.
5: Nothing. That was
4: exactly.
5: Unanimous.
3: Exactly. So this is my point. So what I'm getting at is when you do useful work, you not only have the benefit of the physical activity, but you have the satisfaction of accomplishing something. If you spend an hour in the garden, it's going to look different than it looked when you went out there to begin with.
5: It should. And the other thing is, when you're doing hard work in the garden, you get in quite a bit of deep breathing.
3: Exactly.
6: and you're getting sunshine, you're getting fresh air.
7: So, and it's engaging. You know, you illustrated this, you know, beautifully, Sue. When it comes to stress management, the more engaging the activity, the more stress relieving. If I'm on a treadmill, I can be just thinking about all my problems, or exercise bicycle. I can be thinking about, you know, whatever didn't get done. But if you're out doing, sure, those, you can have intrusive thoughts. I'm not saying you can't think about problems, but you're engaged, you're doing something practical. This has a far-reaching stress-relieving benefits. And when we're talking to people in a very stressed society today, there are unique advantages to that outdoor useful work, and gardening is just an excellent way to do that.
5: Well, also, when you're outside, you're more likely not to think about your problems because you're thinking about what you're doing. Or if you're harvesting, you're enjoying the fact that, look at what I've done, and you just don't have time to be worried about your problems.
6: No, it's well put.
1: And I'm also thinking about the fact is that, at least in my garden, in the treadmill, you've done an hour. My gardening takes more than an hour to tend. Mm-hmm. And so it's probably you're going to do it for a longer period of time.
5: And enjoy it.
1: Mm-hmm. The other thing is that they've talked about with, if you're on in a training thing, you need to use different equipment. Because if you're only doing a treadmill, you're only using a walking exercise. If you're doing the bicycle, you're only doing a circular one. When I'm gardening in my either my greenhouse or outdoors, I'm stretching further than I normally stretch. And you're doing a range of motion.
5: You're getting your squats in.
1: And sometimes I'm down on my hands and knees. I don't get that on my treadmill too often.
7: And there's a place for, you know, aerobic exercise. You can do it in the garden. I mean, I was doing it the other day with a hoe. But, you know, some of the things are not as cardiovascularly stimulating. It doesn't mean there's benefit to it. But yeah, I would just say, you know, some people think gardening, well, they're pulling weeds, and that's important to do. Although we've got a lot of strategies where you can limit the amount of weeds you have to pull. But you get my point. So that variety, that outdoor activity. And then Gary, you touched on something else. And I'm not sure if it was before we actually started recording today or not, but the whole idea of community. And if you're a member of a family, I was just doing some meetings out of state. I was actually staying with a family that lives on a farm, and their kids are all, you know, they're out there working together. Whether you've got a garden, family garden, whatever, even if it's just a couple of people, it's something that you can do, engage in together. And that community, we're learning that social connectedness is extremely important for optimal health. And of course, today, more communities are putting in community gardens. Many of the tribes that I work with, Native American tribes, have community gardens.
1: Fantastic. You know, we can continue this discussion after our break. You're listening to The Good Growing with the Garden Guy, the October edition, and our special guest is Dr. David DeRose. He's a physician and also a pastor and a well-rounded person. Gary Heilig is our subject matter expert, the gardener, and Sue Majeure and yours truly, Tom Majeure. We'll be back after this break.
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1: We're back with Good Growing with the Garden Guy. We have Gary Heilig, our subject matter expert. Welcome back, Gary.
2: Haven't been anywhere.
1: And co-host Sue Majeure, you heard her chuckling in the background there?
4: Yes.
1: And our special guest, Dr. David DeRose. Sue, last month you were positively affected by our last month guest, which is Pastor Steve Wolberg, and he talked about microgreens and such. And how did that affect you? And then you can do the first question to Dr. DeRose in the second segment.
4: Well, I was inspired by that. I thought, you know, I live in an apartment. I don't have a garden. And I could do that. I have lots of lentils in my pantry. I didn't even have to go out and buy anything. So I've started sprouting it, and I've been having success in eating my lentil sprouts since then. So I feel good about that. But for what kind of micronutrient benefit are we getting from that? And for people that have small plots and they're inexperienced, what are good beginning choices?
7: Yeah, I love the question, Sue, and I'm glad you mentioned Steve Wolberg. So actually, Steve has been a guest on my show as well, my radio show. Steve really, you know, helped my wife and I just get, you know, refocused on sprouting. We'd both done it before, but it's easy to kind of let things come into life and forget about things. But it's so easy, especially I know one of the seed that Steve recommends starting with their lentils, and you just buy the dried lentils in any grocery store, very easy to sprout. And the interesting thing about whether you're sprouting in your home, if you don't have the ability of a garden, maybe you're in an apartment, or maybe you have a tomato plant in a pot, maybe you're growing microgreens. The amazing thing is whatever you grow, whenever you grow a plant food, these plant foods are loaded with what we call phytochemicals. So we usually use that term in nutrition circles to refer to bioactive plant compounds that are not vitamins or minerals. Let me give you an example. So just the other day, I was speaking to a group about high blood pressure, and there's just amazing data, many studies, that the more you move away from animal products and substitute plant products, the better your blood pressure tends to be. And the question becomes then, well, why? You know, what is it about plant products that helps improve blood pressure? Or conversely, what is it about animal products that raises blood pressure? Well, let's focus on the former, because we do know there's a variety of things in plant products that lower blood pressure. One of the most fascinating are a group of compounds that are what we call naturally occurring ACE inhibitors. So ACE stands for the angiotensin converting enzyme. Now, a lot of people, their eyes may be glossing over and they might say, what is this guy talking about? Well, if a person tuning in today is on a blood pressure medicine, there's a fair chance that they may be on a drug that's called an ACE inhibitor. If the generic names of the drug ends in pril, that's an ACE inhibitor. So if someone's taking lisinopril or ramipril, ends in pril, that's an ACE inhibitor. My point and why I'm mentioning this comparison is the creator has put into plant foods, there's a variety of them, from broccoli to soy to mushrooms to corn and wheat. They've found ACE inhibitory compounds in all of these plant foods. And I contributed to a book called 30 Days to Natural Blood Pressure Control. And I want to say we had a list of like 20 different plant foods where they've identified these natural blood pressure lowering compounds. The amazing thing about them, unlike pills where you can take too much, no one has ever ended up in the emergency room with low blood pressure because they ate too much broccoli. Okay. And we're not talking about an anaphylactic shock if they're allergic. I'm just saying, you know, as far as a normal person, you can eat a liberal amount of these plant foods, has blood pressure lowering benefits, but no danger of lowering your blood pressure too much.
1: Amen.
5: Well, I certainly like broccoli. I eat my share of it.
7: Yeah, and so this is the tip of the iceberg. It's interesting to me as the physician who's worked a lot in the natural remedies field over the years. As a result, people have known that, and I've had health-conscious, more naturally focused patients over the years. And I remember people coming in. I think the one guy, I mean, he came in, I sometimes exaggerate. I say he brought a shopping cart with him because I asked him to bring in all his supplements. And he's got all these isolated nutrients, the zeaxanthins and the luteins and the lycopenes and the resveratrol. All these things are phytochemicals. And the point I make to people, if you want to get a variety of phytochemicals, and if you want to get the most cutting edge phytochemicals, it's not by reading the American Journal of Clinical Nutrition and find out the latest phytochemical that was discovered and pay, you know, $100 a bottle or something to get it. It's to eat the whole plant foods, because those whole plant foods have phytochemicals in them. Yes, many that have been discovered, but even the experts say there are probably thousands more phytochemicals that have not been discovered yet. So you're getting cutting edge phytochemistry, if you will, by eating the whole plant foods.

0: minerals, but also these phytochemicals.
1: So what I hear you saying, Dr. DeRose, is that you mentioned about this gentleman who theoretically brought in a shopping cart of different nutrients, and I heard you say the word isolated nutrients. In other words, that's synthesized for a particular nutrient. But what you were saying is that all the way from the Garden of Eden, the original source is the best source, and you don't even know where all those benefits are. They haven't even identified all those micronutrients, but they're still there, even though they haven't been classified and listed on the back of a pill bottle.
0: Oh, you got it. And that's exactly right. You're really taking the message to heart. And of course, it's less expensive too. I've seen people spend, hundreds, thousands of dollars on supplements. I'm not saying there's no value to them, and I sometimes do prescribe supplements, but I was giving a seminar not all that long ago, and someone asked, as they often do, they said, "Well, what are the best supplements for diabetes?" And they could have just as well asked about high blood pressure or cancer prevention or something else. And my answer is always the same. It is simply this: there is no supplement that is as powerful as a comprehensive, healthy lifestyle. And that's what we find in Genesis 1 and 2. God didn't say, there's a place over here in the Garden of Eden, in the center of the garden, which is a big machine. It's a dispenser. And every day you get a different mix of supplements. No, there was a tree of life there. There's all these wonderful foods, wonderful trees. Adam and Eve were gardening, and they were eating food right out of the garden. So this is the diet. Think about it. The Bible account says that God's plan for Adam and Eve was for them to live forever. Now, I'm not minimizing the fact that that tree of life was there, signifying and making tangible how their eternal life was dependent on God. He's the one who was the source of eternal life. But he definitely gave them a diet, not a diet that was going to erode their lives, but was going to be conducive to living for eternity.
1: It's powerful
2: How far we've fallen. Because over the years, they did a study, the USDA did a study, and they said that over the years, our fruits and vegetable nutrient contents dropped by about 25%. So they are taking that in consideration now as they're breeding new varieties, but we're playing with a half deck.
1: But even that is that if you go from the harvest to consumption to the table, you mentioned Gary on several occasions, the nutrients, and Dr. DeRose alluded to that, the time from when it's harvested to the time you get it. I mean, literally, when we're in the best part of the season, we're there, or maybe just starting to move past that. It's as long as it takes you from harvesting to washing it to either eating it fresh or warming it up with your green beans or whatever. It doesn't get any faster turnaround or shorter
2: Right.
1: duration.
2: And the farther the food has to travel, the greater the chance, depending on how it's taken care of as it's traveling, the greater the chance of you losing nutrients. Now, minerals are pretty stable because minerals are elements, like calcium and
0: Right.
2: magnesium and phosphorus. But certain vitamins, like vitamin C, if you have broccoli harvested in California, by the time it gets to Michigan, you've lost over 50% of the vitamin C in that plant. But if you're picking it right out in the garden and you bring it in and you gently cook it or eat it raw, you're getting a much better nutrient content. And it's important too how you cook that particular plant. For instance, if I eat a piece of broccoli fresh versus if I dip it in batter and fry it, that's going to make a difference in terms of the nutrients. And the shorter you can cook it, the lower the temperature you cook something on, the simpler the way you prepare it, the more nutrients you're going to

0: deserve?
1: You know, this recent, shall we call it, epidemic of the lettuce parasite that we all heard so much about, that was like right around that air time when we just recorded that last program with Steve Wolberg about the sprouts, and I said to myself, I do not want that. I like my salads, but I'm not doing that. So I've been eating, at least recently, my plan has been, I'm eating sprouts, I know where the water and which is filtered and what I did in it, or frozen veggies, which haven't been sitting on a truck and being shipped for who knows how many miles before they got there. So that was my solution, for at least temporarily. Because I've heard that if you can't grow it in your garden, the flash frozen is a way of better preserving a lot of nutrients.
0: Yeah, you do preserve a lot of nutrients when you freeze something.
2: Gary, you've talked or done some research on the health benefits of gardening. Is there anything that we haven't touched on yet that is important to you?
0: Well, when we talked about community, like community gardens and having your family involved, I don't want to understate that, because when you look at our society today, it's hard to get the family to do anything together. And I've seen people in restaurants where everybody had a phone and they were staring at the phone. There's no conversation going on at the table. And one of the things that's nice about gardening is everybody can leave the phone in the house and get involved in having the garden. And when we had young children, we would always have a special place in the middle of the garden that was their spot. So they would make a teepee, or we would have log stools or whatever, and we'd grow green beans up their little teepee and all that sort of stuff. And that was their space where they could plant whatever they wanted. And because of that, my children are still into gardening and really enjoy gardening and growing things. And I think that too many children don't get to understand anything about the food system, where their food comes from. I remember speaking in an elementary school, and children didn't know that potatoes grew under the ground.
2: Okay.
0: They knew what potato chips were. Some didn't even link potato chips to potatoes. And that's a sad situation in our society, when they have no idea where their food's coming from or no idea how to grow it.
2: You know, you talked about the family doing it. Sue and I, of course, come from the same family. And I don't think we had gardens till we moved to Lansing. And I remember my mom thought that was a good idea. And it was kind of a wonderful crash course in learning. I was probably 10 years old or so on and so forth. And you know, my mind still goes back to that corner plot at the side of, we were in Lansing, Michigan, thinking about that plot. I can tell you exactly, it was about 10 by 10 and the various things that we grew. So it,
1: I know Jim wanted to, our brother James wanted to grow popcorn. I don't remember what I grow, but mother always wanted, she loves Swiss chard. And she always had it. We kids didn't like it, but she loved it. And she always had a row of Swiss chard.
0: Yeah, my first garden that I had, my parents didn't have gardens when we were very young. But when I got interested in growing a garden, we had found some strawberries when they were putting in a highway in our neighborhood, cut it right in half. And one of the houses used to have strawberries, and I brought all these plants home and asked my parents, could I have a garden? And my father actually allowed me to dig up part of the front yard. He actually dug it up for me. And we had a garden that I grew in the front yard. And people used to stop by saying they've never seen anybody put a garden in the front yard. And it just tickled them to no end. I didn't know any better. I just said, could I have a garden? And my father said, you can have it right here. So he encouraged me. And of course, I went on to become a horticulturist.
1: You love strawberries so much.
0: Oh, yes, I do.
2: Well, you know, it's interesting. One of our first garden guys that we had, first one I had, I went over to the extension service and he knew the property. He had surveyed it. He says, the place to put your garden is right here. It was at a low spot and it had the most nutrients. He had done the soil samples. And my garden is near the road and I get to see people and people get to see me. It's quite a public spectacle.
0: And a lot of times a garden will be a conversation starter between neighbors.
2: Oh, that's a good point.
0: And we just don't interact with people as much as we used to.
2: You know, the other thing about that is at this time of year, I grow inside. I have a greenhouse and stuff. And once the frost comes, I get a lot of new friends.
0: You know? I can imagine because it's nice and warm in that greenhouse.
2: And they're looking for the produce that still is available. All of a sudden, you get this rush on tomatoes, and I sell out really quick. From now, for the next few weeks, my tomatoes are spoken for. Well, we've come to the end of the second segment of Good Growing with the Garden Guy. Stay tuned. We've got our special guest, Dr. David DeRose, a physician, a pastor, and a well-rounded person. And we're having a great conversation of health in the garden. And we've got Gary Heilig, our subject matter expert, Sue Majeure, and yours truly, Tom Majeure. Stay tuned. We'll be back for the final segment.
3: Hi folks, Jelaine Fenner here. 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Jesus says, "Surely I am coming quickly." 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
2: We're back with Good Growing with the Garden Guy. This is the October edition, and this week we have Dr. David DeRose. You've heard him on Strong Tower Radio through the various programs, through the network and 3ABN TV and radio. And we're so privileged to have him on the program today. Welcome back, Dr. DeRose.
4: Great to be with you guys.
2: And his longtime friend of mine going back to the 80s. And of course, our subject matter expert is Dr. Call him doctor.
0: No, not
2: everybody's
0: doctor.
2: A doctor today. Gary Heilig, he's been with the Michigan State Extension Service, and he's the garden guy. And so we have Sue Majeure and yours truly, Tom Majeure. We talked a little bit about the microbes and such. I caught in my notes here that literally they found that their serotonin levels can be improved by working, just putting your hands in the soil. It's a natural antidepressant and immune booster. Isn't that a kind of a benefit, a wonderful benefit that we have there? What about temperance? Gary, would you kind of lead off with talking about temperance and how gardening can have a benefit? You talked a little bit between programs about seasonal adjustments.
0: Well, one other thing about temperance, too, is keeping things under control, balance. And for somebody that's a new gardener, it's very important that you only plant what you can handle. When we first bought our property in Eaton Rapids, we had 10 acres. And we dug up.
2: Tell me you tried to do all 10 acres.
0: No, but we did a pretty good-sized garden. And when I was younger, I had a garden that was supposed to be myself, my mother, and my cousin. and I ended up being the only one there. And when I would weed that garden, by the time I finished growing across it the first time, I was back at the beginning, starting over. And so temperance also means is knowing your limitations so that what you're doing doesn't become a burden, but more of an enjoyment. So have the appropriate garden size for what you're trying to do.
2: Absolutely. And we talked about the fact that when you do your own seeding and that you start that in February or March, and the winter doesn't seem quite so long when you start those.
0: No. And between the breaks, we were talking about the fact that I have lots of plants outside that I bring in inside. And that helps to get through the winter because I still have something to do that's associated with gardening. And then, of course, I start all my own seedlings in the spring, and I can start them right in my bedroom. I have lights in my bedroom. We have lights in our kitchen. I have a greenhouse outside, and it really bolsters my attitude and gives me the feeling of opening a brand new Christmas present. I just really get pumped when it's time to start planting.
2: And every day or so, you can see the progress of
0: these plants. Yeah.
2: And just talking about that, we have a bay window, a large bay window on the western side of our house, and it kind of bumps out. And I've taken a shelf that we bought that, you know, use in new dietary, you know, and kitchen stuff, has wheels on it. Mm-hmm. It's about 7 feet high and shelves all, and I think it's 6 feet long and about 18 inches deep. And we put the grow lights there, and my wife calls those, and we run them at night. She calls them the happy lights because yeah. It has that light spectrum, and you walk into that room and it has a different essence. The light spectrum is larger.
0: Well, you can get lights that simulate sunlight. You can get what's called full spectrum lights that will give you everything you need. So after that, it's just a matter of intensity.
2: So Dr. DeRose, you have the dual benefit. The Lord has led you to not only be a medical doctor, a physician, but you're also a pastor. You've trained to be a pastor. How does gardening and pastoring all fit together? We talked about the 8 laws of health. You hear that frequently on the Strong Tower Radio Network. How does trust in God fit in there?
4: You know, maybe the way to segue into it is just with where we've been. You know, we were talking about temperance. For those who aren't familiar with that old term, the definition I like best is total avoidance of things that are harmful, but use in moderation of things that are good. And a lot of people like the moderation mantra, but they don't like the total avoidance of things that are harmful. And why I point that out is the Bible does, you know, expose us to this concept of temperance. It talks about things that we should flee. It talks about fleeing youthful lusts. It talks about us being temperate. Well, how does that tie in with what we've been talking about? Well, the first thing I would say is one of the best ways to cloud your mind and to undermine your health is to overeat. And we have a whole food industry that basically is geared to helping us eat when we're not hungry. And it's really interesting when you think about it, but that's how you sell more products. You know, you eat, you know, to cure whatever ails you, you know, you, it's all you can eat. And things are often marketed even that way. My point is, if you're wanting to eat a nutrient-rich diet and you want to avoid overeating and caloric excess, the very best things you can eat are whole plant foods because the Creator has put in them lots of fiber, lots of water. So if someone says, well, Dr. DeRose, I overeat on everything. That's why I have such a problem with my weight. Well, I'll usually ask them, do you overeat on broccoli? You know, how about cabbage or cauliflower? These leaf, stem, and flower vegetables are especially powerful because they're loaded with nutrients, but they are very low in caloric density. They're also low in what we call glycemic index. So for people that have blood sugar issues, glycemic index is an indication of how much a food is likely to raise your blood sugar. So you say, okay, well, what does this all have to do with trusting God? Well, first point is these are the foods that God gave us, and we see God's wisdom when we apply these things. But also, if we want to have communion with God, if we want our minds to be clear, our bodies need to be healthy. And sure, there are things that we can't help. Some of us are dealing with disease processes that may not have been our fault per se, but we can do so much more as far as improving our mental clarity, improving our ability to hear the Holy Spirit, to discern God's voice by caring for us as whole people by emphasizing these foods God gave us. The other interesting natural remedy that ties in with, you know, trust in God, and again, it has to do with, you know, with God's revelation. So I've got my Bible open to Ecclesiastes 5, verse 12, and in the translation I'm looking at, it says, "The sleep of a laborer is sweet." The sleep of a laborer is sweet. And so doing useful work, this helps us to get quality rest. And if we're able to rest, that is also very important for our mood, our mental health, which in turn has a bearing on our spiritual health. Finally, maybe the last point that I'll mention is something that we were talking about over the break, or at least alluding to. And that is when you're gardening outdoors, and again, not everyone may have that ability, but you are totally dependent. Well, you're largely dependent on the environment. Sure, you might have a greenhouse, you might have, you know, you might bring a hose into the area for irrigation or whatever you're doing, but we're still very dependent. And we learned this very practically gardening in Oklahoma. We would get these beautiful tomato plants, but they wouldn't produce fruit. And we learned that these larger varieties of tomatoes, the fruit wouldn't set, you know, in the 100-degree weather that we were seeing there every day, basically for weeks or months. And so the point is, you both are dependent on God, but also it learns, it teaches you to cooperate with God and his laws and his principles. So a lot of practical lessons in the garden.
2: Well, Dr. DeRose, those of us on the interview have been looking forward to this time. Our listeners, we've actually put out the information about this program. So I think there's going to be a very positive response to this particular program. Do you mind sharing about some of the books and resources that you've produced that have been beneficial to many people?
4: Sure. Yeah, I'm more than happy to talk. Probably our two books that tie most in with this program. I alluded to the book that I co-authored, 30 Days to Natural Blood Pressure Control. So that's widely available. I mean, people pick it up on Amazon or in a bookstore, but 30 Days to Natural Blood Pressure Control. The other one that really ties in with this that we haven't mentioned is called The Methuselah Factor. And in fact, in that book, Methuselah Factor is a book talking about natural principles that help us live longer and better. Of course, building on Methuselah being the longest lived person on planet Earth. And we do in there, for example, talk about fasting strategies that use the very principles that I just mentioned, speaking about these leaf, stem, and flower vegetables. We talk about how you can incorporate these things and how they can help optimize health. So a lot of interest in both those books still. They've been out, both of them, probably 8 or 10 years, but we still have a lot of folks very interested in those, benefiting from them and being blessed by them.
2: Very good. Well, it's been a pleasure to have you on the program, Dr. DeRose.
4: It was a joy to join you all.
2: And Gary, thank you so much. I really enjoyed the last 2 months with you and Steve Wahlberg.
0: That was a lot of fun.
2: And Dr. DeRose. And thus, we're going to have to find some other good guests to join us on the program. Sue, always a pleasure to have you on the program, and we share our common experiences.
5: I always look forward to it.
2: Well, God bless. For the Strong Tower Radio Broadcasting Network, yours truly, Tom Majeure. And join us again for next month. We'll be looking at November, and we always enjoy the November issue. So join us again. Until then, God bless. Bye now.

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1: Fresh manna fell to the ground as a gift from God while the Israelites were in the wilderness. 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
2: If you don't mind, let's pray one more time, and I'm going to kneel. Let's pray. Father in heaven, we come before you now, knowing that we have nothing to offer. Also knowing that we serve a God who has given us so many precious gifts and so many wonderful privileges that we just cannot help but to say thank you. We thank you for loving us. And we thank you for giving us the opportunity to come before you now, to seek your face, to seek your will. Have your own way, is our prayer in Jesus' name. Amen. This month, we are going through a new series of sermons on the Reformation. This is the first of those sermons. That is, we'll be focusing on some of the individuals that God used to create a stir, or to another way of describing this, a movement that really shifted a lot of things for Protestants. And we benefit from this too. We look at the life of each and every person who was involved in that. And today, we're going to be taking a look at the life of Martin Luther. Martin Luther, the great reformer. I want you to turn with me in your Bibles to the book of Luke. Luke chapter 18. And I want to begin with a question that Jesus asked. Luke chapter 18. Jesus had shared the parable, the story of the importunate woman, the widow, who came pressing this judge, asking to avenge her situation, asking to listen to her plea and to take action in regards to the issue that she was facing. This man, this judge, was not a good judge. And Jesus got to the point in this story by saying in verse 7, "And shall God not avenge his own elect who cry out to him day and night, though he bears long with them?" Verse 8, Jesus goes on, "I tell you that he will avenge them speedily. Nevertheless, when the Son of Man comes, will he find faith on the earth?" A question that Jesus asked while he was here with us. "Nevertheless, when the Son of Man comes, will he find faith on the earth?" The implication of the text is that Jesus will be looking for faith when he comes. Jesus is concerned about faith, is he not? "Nevertheless, when the Son of Man comes, will he find faith on the earth?" If we were to respond to his question today, could it be said of us that we have the faith that Jesus is looking for? Do we have faith? "Nevertheless, when the Son of Man comes, will he find faith on the earth?" Among the choicest of things that God is looking for. The most significant to him is this idea, this thought, this thing called faith. He didn't say, nevertheless, when the Son of Man comes, will he find names on the church books? He didn't say, nevertheless, when the Son of Man comes, will he really find money among the children of God? He didn't say, when the Son of Man comes, will he find his people fully educated? He says, when the Son of Man comes, nevertheless, will he find faith? Faith surpasses all. For him, as important as the other things are, faith is a priority. Jesus will be looking for faith when he comes to the earth. He will be looking across state lines. He will be looking in cities and suburbs, homes, workplaces, university campuses. He will be looking for faith. His eyes will pierce the history of many generations like a gold miner digging for that precious ore. Jesus will be looking for that treasure of faith. Paul, in the book of Hebrews, chapter 11, talks about faith there along generational lines. Hebrews chapter 11, most would call the hall of faith. Hebrews chapter 11, Paul lists the many who have demonstrated the kind of faith that God is looking for. Hebrews chapter 11, the Apostle Paul speaks of many examples. He says here, and you'll notice verse 4, by faith, Abel offered to God a more excellent sacrifice than Cain. Verse 5, by faith, Enoch was taken away so that he did not see God. And then he says this in verse 6, but without faith, it is impossible to please God. He'll be looking for this faith. Paul would later go on by listing many others. Verse 7, by faith, Noah. Verse 8, by faith, Abraham. Verse 11, by faith, Sarah. And then he ran out of time, an opportunity to describe the many who demonstrated faith. Paul would eventually get to the place in this book, in the book of Hebrews, verse 32. And what more shall I say? For the time would fail me to tell of Gideon and Barak and Samson and Jephthah, also of David and Samuel and the prophets, who through faith subdued kingdoms, worked righteousness, obtained promises, stopped the mouths of lions, quenched the violence of fire, escaped the edge of the sword, all by faith. Faith. I believe that if this list were to be written today, it would include Martin Luther. There is no doubt that Luther had an impact on individuals. And I didn't know this, but in 1934, a pastor from the South by the name of Michael King traveled to Germany in 1934. He didn't quite understand who Luther was, but he toured Germany and listened to the story of Martin Luther and was so impacted by this that he eventually changed his name to Martin Luther King. Michael King now was Martin Luther King. He wouldn't stop there. He was so inspired by Luther's life that he then changed the name of his 5-year-old son to Martin Luther King Jr. And Martin Luther King Jr., whose name was Michael King Jr., became known as Martin Luther King Jr. The impact of Luther's life. Martin Luther was born on November 10, not Martin Luther King, but Martin Luther, the reformer. And historians could not find any specific year, not like how we have our birth certificates today. Back then, there were not much being used to determine years of birth. But the month could be delineated or figured out. And so it was figured out that Martin Luther was born on November 10. He was baptized November 11. That's when they practiced infant baptism, which we don't practice. It is not biblical. Martin Luther, and by the way, let me comment by saying that sometimes when we look at biblical figures or individuals over time who God used in a tremendous way, we tend to place them at a distance from ourselves. We say, well, God cannot do much with me as he did with this individual. But I want you to consider it this way, that Martin Luther was much like we are today. His society was not very different than the society we are living in today. He did not come from a wealthy family, somewhere around the middle class. His father was a miner, Hans Luther was his name. His family tried their very best to raise Luther. They were very, very strict, kind of like my family. Luther recalled that one time his father beat him with a rod because he had done something wrong and he couldn't take it anymore. He actually ran away from home. He said that one time his mother whipped him to the point that he bled. Mothers don't do that. And Luther, by this, developed within his mind a thought that he would never forgive his parents for what they did to him. His struggles would continue because while Luther was in school, he was also beaten by his teachers. And as a result of that, he developed the thought that God was nothing more than a vindictive, angry judge who wanted to punish him at every turn. You see the effects of this. Luther's life, all he knew in terms of his relationship with God was that God wanted to kill him. He feared God immensely. The fear of wrath, the fear of God. And as a result of this, Luther was never free. He prayed much. He did much. He sacrificed much. And one day on his way, I think it was home, he stumbled during a storm, fell off of his horse, and felt like he was dying, and prayed and said, God, well, he prayed back to, and this is weird, just reading the history of Martin Luther, he prayed to Mary's mother, saying, if you get me out of this, I will become a monk. And he became a monk. Luther was so burdened by his sin that he would constantly confess to a priest by the name of Staupitz. Staupitz was so frustrated with Luther that he actually told Luther, don't come back. Every single time Luther would go into the confession booth and he would confess his sin and walk away and think of another sin to confess. He was pressured by guilt, never free at all. But this was the man God would use to start a reformation. How did it happen? How did it happen? Now, the society in which Luther lived did not make things easier for him. On the college campuses, there were constant debates, and Luther was a man who studied much. The Bible during this time was neglected. The constant debates were around humanism and scholasticism. Humanism was the belief that man does not need the divine. Man is good in himself and therefore has no need for God, much like atheism today. On the other hand, scholasticism stated that all man needed in order to get close to God was to be fully educated. And so they devoted themselves to the studying of several authors. They tried their very best to educate themselves out of their sinful habits. But this too failed. Much like today, we value education over faith. We value education over piety. We value education over faithfulness. And it is cool. It is cool to say on the corner, I am an atheist. I don't believe in God. The pressures on the university campus drives us into secrecy. So instead of expressing faith boldly, we are quiet and reluctant to say, I belong to Christ. This was Luther's society. Another thing that Luther experienced was that there was a technological revolution too. About 40 years earlier, the printing press was invented, and information was being spread far and wide. So Luther too experienced much like what technology is doing today. We can find information very quickly. Now we answer questions by simply grabbing our phone and searching on Google. And so back then, information was being disseminated. There are many sources of truth, and Luther had to make sense of it all through all of this. If Luther lived today, he would probably be a millennial. Luther, by the way, also experienced, much like we're experiencing today, an epidemic. We're experiencing a pandemic. On August 2nd, 1527, 10 years after he had posted the 95 Theses to the door in Wittenberg, Luther experienced the bubonic plague that struck society. Many were dying. And yes, within this very environment, God wanted to do something special. My point is, friends, that God can do something special today, just like he did back then. What was Luther's secret? There was a point in Luther's life when he broke away from the simple readings of Plato, Aristotle, Augustine, Thomas Aquinas, and went straight to the scriptures. That started him on a trend. That started a transformation in his life. Luther devoted himself to the study of God's word above all. He didn't just read the Bible. He pressed each page and drained every text until each drop was consumed by him. He studied the scriptures day and night. This is a statement from Martin Luther. He said, "At night," a recommendation from him, "at night, always carry in your heart something from the Holy Scriptures to bed with you. Meditate upon it like a ruminant animal and go softly to sleep. But this must not be too much." In other words, let it be just one text. "Rather, a little may be pondered well and understood, that you may find a remnant of it in the morning when you wake up." Luther meditated on scripture as he was falling asleep. In my country, there was a tradition. To this day, I still do not understand how it worked. But my family, I remember growing up seeing a Bible under the pillow, and it was always open to the Psalms. It was not read. It was simply placed under the pillow. For some reason, may have been by osmosis, the Bible would go into the mind. It doesn't work that way. But Luther's thought was that for us even going to sleep, we must take a passage of scripture and place it there in the mind, meditate upon it so much so that we may find a piece of it in the morning. He says this about scripture: "Scripture is the manger in which we find the Christ child." And you know this famous statement of Luther: "Unless I'm convinced by scripture and plain reason, I do not accept the authority of popes and councils, for they have contradicted each other. My conscience is captive to the word of God. I cannot and will not recant, for to do so is to go against conscience, which is neither right or safe. Here I stand, I can do no other." He lived scripture. Martin Luther really studied the Bible. During a class lecture with his students, he told them, "To read the Bible legalistically and simplistically was to miss God himself. When you read the Bible superficially, you miss God in the process. Therefore," Luther goes on, "one must not merely see what the devil sees when he sees scripture, which is to say the words on a page, but see what only God can see and would reveal to those who desire it. which was the words around them too. In other words, Luther is saying, dig deep when you study scripture. Don't just read it superficially. That's what the devil does. He can quote it, but he doesn't know it. There's a difference. Luther spent several years studying the book of Psalms, but nothing really impacted him as much as the study of the book of Romans. Luther's favorite passage was Romans chapter 1 and verse 17, if you'll turn there with me. Romans chapter 1 and verse 17. You understand Luther's life filled with legalism, filled with works, trying his very best to gain heaven, climbing the stairs, reciting the Lord's Prayer, making pilgrimages to Rome. Luther was really trying his best to earn God's forgiveness. But then, in studying the book of Romans, devoting himself to scripture, he finally found freedom when he finally understood this text. Romans chapter 1, verse 17. For in it, it here being the gospel, the righteousness of God is revealed from faith to faith. As it is written, the just shall live by faith. Luther finally understood this text under the strangest circumstances. For years, he had studied the book of Romans and saw this passage and had it in memory. He recalled the text and would meditate upon it. But finally, God spoke to him one evening. Luther recalls that he was in this place that he calls in Latin the cloaca. Translation, outhouse. Isn't that interesting? Inspiration in the bathroom. And finally, he came to a realization, understanding what God really meant when he gave this text. And Luther would eventually, when he had his table talk, they had these table talks with his students as a professor. He had a doctorate. He would talk with his students and they would ask him about the cloaca experience. And Luther would say, God did this to me because he wanted me to understand that in my most vulnerable place, he would give me a gift. And so the cloaca for Martin Luther became an example, an illustration of the world in which he lived. So Luther would extend that to say, the world in which I live is the cloaca in which Jesus came and died to give us a gift of righteousness. He says this about the text. At last, by the mercy of God, meditating day and night, I gave heed to the context of the words, namely, in it, the righteousness of God is revealed, as it is written, he who through faith is righteous shall live. Therefore, I began to understand that the righteousness of God is that by which the righteous lives by a gift of God, namely, by faith. And this is the meaning. The righteousness of God is revealed by the gospel, namely the passive righteousness with which the merciful God justifies us by faith. In other words, God does it, and we receive. Imagine spending your whole life working to get something, only to finally realize it's given, actually. Luther's life was forever changed. It's as if the scales fell off of his eyes and he saw God in a whole new light. He's like, God is not this vengeful judge who's trying to kill me. God is this righteous one who is trying to save me. And Luther would eventually develop this idea, this thought, this quote that I really love. He says, when I look at myself, I don't see how I can be saved. But when I look at God, I don't see how I can be lost. Such love. That God would give him this gift in a moment where he's most vulnerable. I want to share something with you because I've been on a journey since January 8th of this year. Ellie and I closed on our house on January 8th. January 8th is special for two reasons. Number one, it's my birthday, and I'm still accepting gifts, by the way, if you... But January 8th, I remember we signed the paperwork for the house. And we were driving, we signed the paperwork in Lansing, we closed. We had a really nice real estate agent that was working with us, and the day was pretty odd. She wasn't able to make it for that closing, and we had someone who wasn't as friendly. It just didn't make us feel very comfortable. But nonetheless, we signed the paperwork, and we felt, yes, we bought a house. For the first time in our lives, we owned a house. Can someone say amen? We were excited. And on our drive to the house, I was just thinking, I don't know where I was. My thought was all over the place. Like, we own a house. Like, I got a house for my birthday. God gave us a house on my birthday. And as we're driving home, I had the key on my finger. And I was, you know, driving, not realizing. And the key slipped off of my finger in the steering wheel well. And as we're driving home, I'm like, I don't see the key. My wife's like, just drive. It's like, where's the key? And then the thoughts started going through my head. What if the community sees this pastor breaking into a house? Like, how would you explain if someone, a neighbor comes by and says, do you live here? Yes. Do you have a, no, I don't have a key. You know, we were thinking, and anyway, eventually we stopped and looked all over the place and finally found the key. I'm like, oh, I hope it didn't fall all the way through. And anyway, we found the key and we arrived at the house and we took this picture. We were excited. This is in winter. This gift that God gave to us in this time. We had been praying for a house for over a year, probably 2 years. And we were asking God, we need the right home, the right home. We knew we couldn't afford anything crazy. We couldn't afford some of the prices. And you know, the housing market during the pandemic, if any of you know, was extremely crazy. We would drive into a driveway and we would tour a house and we would come back out and enter the vehicle only to see three more cars waiting to tour the same house. Our realtor would eventually call us and say, someone offered $40,000 above asking price. We couldn't do that. We were going on faith by the mercy and grace of God. So we bought this house. It was a project, but the price was right, and God knew it. It was a gift from God, and we know this to be sure, that it was a gift from God because we found the house. We've been praying for over a year. It has to be right. We are looking for land, and God gave us land. We're like, it needs to be in the country, and God gave us a country area. We're looking for the right price, and God gave us the right price, and He answered our prayer that we've been praying for over a year. But this was the gift. And we couldn't understand it. Why would God give us a house like this? So we kept praying. I remember going to visit someone. We're just going to hang out. And I remember looking at their home as I pulled up in their driveway. And I'm thinking, wow. And I came home and I'm like, no. Let me go back, you know. And I remember the feeling. And people would ask, hey, can we come by? And I'm like, yeah, just come by the ugly house on the block. It's right there. You can't miss it. But this was the gift that God gave to us. So since January, we've been working on this house nonstop. It literally dawned on me yesterday that we haven't stopped working on this house since we bought it. Exhaustion set in just yesterday. Sabbath was sweet. And it's sweet every Sabbath. Come on. And this is what God gave to us. The floors were wonky, 2 inches off, sloping in one direction. I kid you not. And maybe it's an exaggeration, but it made sense. You would walk into the house and you could literally see the floor going down. And I guarantee if you take 2 steps without being careful, you might roll and hit the wall. Things were just crazy. So we've been working. So we leveled floors, we busted holes in the walls and put in windows where windows needed to be. And one evening, I looked at the house as I was standing outside and thinking, what have we done? And then the Lord started showing us more. That this ugly house, in some ways, would develop us as individuals and would develop our faith and our trust in Him. And I apologize, I'm about to cry because this is the hardest lesson in my life. Realizing how important it is to trust God with everything. Because for us, we love to be settled people. Settled in the sense, I really apologize, but I'm going to try my very best to get through this. Settled in the sense that I love when my books are out of boxes. And I could go to my library and study and read and press the Lord. But what do you do when they're not out of the boxes, when they're in the boxes, and you don't know where to find that one book that you're looking for as you're studying this one passage of Scripture? God has taught us that even in this, you can still trust me. That when you can't find the books, just pray and look to me. I have the answer. God has taught us that when we walk into the home and realize that, yes, that the floor is still undone, and yes, there's still a hole in that wall, and you can't really touch it right now, I am still here with you. And it will be done in time. So He's been teaching us the lesson of patience. But most importantly, the lesson of faith. And so, I wish I could tell you that this picture is a true reflection of where we really are in life, but it's not. Inside the house, we finished a room, actually maybe about 2 weeks ago or a week ago. And this is the only room that's almost finished in the house right now. The only room. And we call this room the room of promise. Because it means there's more to come. And whenever we think that God made the wrong decision of giving us this house, we go to this room of promise and we say, Lord, there is more to come. And that's the thing about faith. If you'll turn with me to Romans chapter 12 and verse 3. For I say, through the grace given me, to everyone among you, not to think of himself more highly than he ought to think. And this was Luther's struggle. He lived in a society where everyone thought highly of themselves. And he realized in his moment, in the cloaca, that he was nothing, nothing at all. But to think, the Bible says, soberly, as God has dealt to each one a measure of faith. Did you know that even faith is a gift? You can't even believe in God without Him helping you. We are helpless on every level. But praise God for the gift. And so we're learning this lesson of how

borrowing it. And I thought, what is your name again? Actually, right now I have his truck in my driveway. To think about it. And I remember one time another neighbor came by and I was working on something. I don't remember what it was. But the question was, for some reason, they were talking to Allie and they got to the question like, did you guys eat yet? Like, who asked that question? As a neighbor, like, come say hi and then bye, you know? But they asked. They were like, no, you know, like, how are you guys? And you know what's funny? We were fine. It's not we were like, let me clarify. We are not destitute, okay? God is taking care of us. But just to show you the circumstances under which God is using neighbors. So they came by again with a crock pot. Just dropped it off. Church members came over. I remember one day we had a demo day. You remember Richard and Brenda? We had a demo day and I'm looking at hammers being thrown left and right. I'm like, let me get out of the way. It's like we're knocking walls down and there's dust everywhere. And I'm thinking, Lord, I'm dependent. Now that might not mean much to you, but when you are an independent person, you realize how much of a conflict that is. And the lesson that God is teaching us, the lesson on faith here, is that even in your dependency, I want you to rely upon me and to rely upon others. So faith. The other realization is found in Romans chapter 14. The Bible says this in verse 23, which is the alternative to living by faith. We are living by faith now. We take each day, one day at a time, being completely honest with you. Romans chapter 14, verse 22. Verse 22 and verse 23. The Apostle Paul asked the question, do you have faith? Have it to yourself before God. Happy is he who does not condemn himself in what he does or approves. And this is within the context of having faith. Verse 23. But he who doubts is condemned. And he's talking about an issue regarding eating things sacrificed to idols. And he's trying to navigate this. But then he says this. Because he does not eat from faith. For whatever is not from faith is sin. In other words, to not live a life of faith is to live a life of sin. And so that's why Jesus is going to be looking for faith. Because he knows that that is one of the major distinguishing factors between his people and those who are not his people. Having faith in God. Yesterday, we finally put in our cloaca, our toilet. I never understood how important a toilet is until we went through this experience. But finally, after remodeling this one bathroom, and the house had problems. We had electrical problems, we had plumbing problems, so we had to redo a lot of things, and we had a lot of help, and praise God for that. But we finally put in our cloaca. And by the way, I had planned to preach on this way before the toilet. This was not planned. It's not like, you know, like I'm going to make sure that I put in the toilet when I preach the sermon on Luther. No. But then it finally dawned on me. God has put us in this place of humility to understand that whatever he does must be from him and not from us. So I'm here sharing with you one of my most vulnerable moments. But I've come to realize that God has given us a gift that is much greater, much bigger than a house. And that is the gift of faith. And so I stand here today like Luther stood. And say, by faith alone, nothing else will do.

0: Nothing else will do. And when it everything ends, and the day will come when this house too will go. But I pray that the valuable lesson of faith will forever stay. I don't know what you're going through. And yes, as a pastor, I have somewhat of a platform to share what I'm going through, but you reflect on some of what you're going through right now. And yes, you too should ask yourself, do I have the faith that Jesus is looking for? Do I have the faith that can start another reformation in the year 2021 and beyond? Do I have the type of faith that would trust God with everything? When I feel in my own heart condemned by my sin, do I have enough faith to believe that He has died for those sins and claims and gives me the gift of righteousness from Him? Do I have enough faith that the experience that I'm going through now will not crush me, but actually lead to my growth and trust in Him? Do I have enough faith to remain faithful to God no matter what happens? As you ponder that, I do want to ask you to make the commitment to allow God to develop within you that type of faith. I don't know about you, but I think we are in desperate need of a revival and the Reformation today. And I think for us all, we need to be desperately pleading for that. Revivals, they don't come corporately necessarily. That's not where it starts. It starts on an individual level that eventually branches out. And so what I want you to do is to make an individual commitment to desperately seek the Lord so that you may have the type of faith that Jesus is looking for. Will you stand with me and pray to that end? Let us pray. Father, there is no doubt in my mind that you've answered a prayer today. And for that, I'm just so grateful and so thankful. It is true that we do pass through seasons and moments in life that presses us. And Father, we all stand here before you with our own problems, our own challenges. Many of us wrestle with doubt. Many of us wrestle with even our relationship with you and that connection. Sometimes it's the touch and go where we just check in with you once and then never hear from you again or never talk to you again until something else happens. But Father, we realize that there's no satisfaction in us in that kind of relationship. So we want that faith that is constant, that continues to grow, that trust and confidence in you that never wanes no matter what. And when we find ourselves in these vulnerable places, Father, help us to look to you and realize that there's a precious promise that your righteousness, that gift, is revealed in a place that you yourself was most vulnerable, on the cross. Help us, Father, to see what you are doing and what you have done for us. And help us to cling to those precious promises of Scripture. Help us to take Scripture to heart. Help us to be faithful. We can't do it on our own. We realize that. This is our prayer, and we pray from our hearts. In Jesus' name, and we all say, Amen. Amen.
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0: Now, the weather forecast for Strong Tower Radio. In Michigan's UP, our highs will be up to 78 degrees this afternoon. We're going to have sunny skies throughout the day and winds out of the south at 15 miles an hour. A light western breeze overnight. Cloud cover will be increasing, and we expect our lows back down to 57 degrees. In northern Michigan, we'll be mostly sunny today. Highs up to 73 degrees and winds out of the south at 5 miles an hour. Then mostly clear skies overnight. Our lows will be back down to 50 degrees as winds remain calm. For southern Michigan, a small chance of isolated showers today, otherwise mostly cloudy conditions. Highs will be up to 71 degrees. We'll stay mostly cloudy overnight, but we do expect clear skies by the morning. Lows back down to 54 degrees. And for central Illinois, we're going to be sunny today. Highs up to 84 degrees with a light breeze out of the west. Mostly clear skies overnight. Our lows will be back down to 62 degrees with a light southern breeze. For Strong Tower Radio, I'm meteorologist Scott Cook.
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5: Here this evening, just at dusk, I noticed two strangers, travelers, coming to our city to spend the night. And you know what else I saw?
6: What?
5: A terrible thing. Oh. One of our neighbors invited those two travelers to his house.
6: Oh.
5: This man showed kindness and hospitality to those two strangers.
6: Oh.
5: Kindness! Hospitality! What do you think we should do about it?
7: Chase them out of town.
8: Yeah, make them sorry they came.
9: We'll show them our kind of hospitality.
5: Follow me, friends, and we shall show these two travelers they made a sad mistake by coming here.
6: Yeah.
5: They'll never come here again.
10: Hi there, boys and girls. This is Uncle Dan.
11: And I'm Aunt Carol. Welcome, everyone. As you can tell from our preview, the people in today's story are a pretty wild bunch.
10: In our last story, Abraham asked God to spare the city of Sodom if there were 50 righteous people living there.
11: And God promised that he would.
10: Then Abraham asked God to spare the city for the sake of 45 people.
11: Mm-hmm.
10: Then 40. Then 30. Then 20.
11: Finally, he asked God to spare Sodom if only 10 righteous persons could be found within its walls.
10: And God said he would spare the city for the sake of only 10.
11: Now it's time to see the results of Abraham's bargain with God in today's story, which we call Sodom.
12: When God confused the language at the Tower of Babel, the people scattered in all directions, going into all parts of the world. Canaan, the grandson of Noah, moved westward and settled near the great sea.
13: This is a goodly land. We will settle here. You, Sidon, my firstborn son, will choose whatever land you desire from the northernmost part of the great sea to the southmost part. The rest of you, my sons, will choose according to your ages. We will occupy this land, control it forever and ever.
14: Most illustrious father.
13: Yes, yes, Sidon, my firstborn, speak up.
14: Here in this land of plenty, shall we worship the God of heaven?
13: The God of heaven? Who's he?
14: Oh, surely my father jests.
13: Listen, all of you, my sons. I worship no being. I reverence and worship money, wealth, power, pleasure, and luxury. Do you understand?
14: Yes, my father.
13: Above all, forget about God. Our fathers before us obeyed God, and what did it get them? Death. So while you live, enjoy yourselves.
12: Many years later...
13: Sidon, my firstborn son, I called you to me because I am full of years and about to die.
14: Nonsense, my father. These old bones of yours are good for many a year yet.
13: Son, listen to me. Perhaps I was wrong. Perhaps, after all, it is best to believe in the God of heaven and obey his voice.
14: You're hysterical, father. Out of your head.
13: No, son. I'm just getting close to my grave. And the nearer I get, the less I'm sure that our way of life is right. What if we are wrong? What if Adam, Noah, and the rest of them are right? I just wanted to talk to you about it while I'm still alive.
14: Well, my father, you can stop worrying. Come with me back to my cities. I'll show you that wealth and power and brute force are, as you once said, the only things worthy of reverence and worship.
13: I've heard about your cities, my son.
14: The best place in all the earth to live.
13: It's said that you have respect for no one or no thing.
14: Excepting wealth and leisure. And the giving of oneself over to a life of pleasure and passions. Oh, come back with me, my father, and see for yourself.
13: Yes. I think I'd like to see Sodom and Gomorrah.
14: You'll love them. There she is, my father. Sodom.
13: Impressive, my son.
14: And from this vantage point, one can see the entire Jordan Valley spread out before you like a panoramic view.
13: It's beautiful. Like a garden. The Garden of Eden, perhaps.
14: Oh, yes, indeed, father. Palm trees and olives, flowers throughout the entire year. Rich fields of grain, flocks, herds. And we've developed art and commerce to the degree where the treasures of the East adorn our palaces. Caravans from all parts of the earth bring their stores of precious things to supply our marts of trade and enrich our private coffers. We never work, father. Our every want is supplied by others. And the entire year is just one endless round of festivity and revelry. Come on, father. I'll take you into the city. Your grandchildren will be glad to see you.

0: the city walls look strong enough?
1: The strongest. We took pains to make them that way.
0: And the gates? Are they guarded night and day?
1: Every second of the time. Whoa! Whoa! Whoa! I want you to watch something, my father. You see that man walking towards the city gate?
0: Yes.
1: Well, I want you to watch what happens when he reaches the gate.
0: What will happen?
1: Just watch.
0: Who is he?
1: A stranger. Looks like a traveler going no place in particular. Now, see the gate guards approaching the man? They're asking him some questions. I thought so. He is just a traveler. Come to our city merely to stay the night.
0: They're beating him. They'll kill him.
1: Well, sometimes they do.
0: But why?
1: We don't like strangers here in Sodom, my father. Unless they're merchants who have come to ply their trade with us. We welcome to our city only those who will contribute to our wealth and pleasure. Just a traveler like that man? No, we don't want them, not even for a night. They steal our time and occupy our space. A wayfarer never comes a second time.
0: Heartless.
1: Of course it's heartless. That's what you taught me, Father. And it's profitable to us, to our city, and to me.
2: Years passed. Canaan died. Then Sidon, his son. Continued idleness and riches made the Sodomite heart hard that had never been oppressed by want or burdened by sorrow. And the people gave themselves up to sensual indulgence. Then, one day, from the mountains, there came a lone man with a long line of servants and cattle and sheep, camels and horses.
3: Just a minute, stranger. You can't enter Sodom without just reason. Are you a merchant?
4: No, guard. I am not a merchant.
3: Why are you then? What do you want here in Sodom?
4: Well, I'm not sure that's any of your affair. However, I am come to make Sodom my home. I am Lot, nephew of Prince Abram of Hebron.
3: Lot? The wealthy Lot?
4: My Uncle Abram is probably the wealthiest man in these parts, and I am the second wealthiest.
3: Welcome to the city of Sodom, Prince Lot. Enter.
4: Now, please stop crying.
5: All Sodom makes fun of me.
4: It isn't you they make fun of. They ridicule our religion. They don't believe in God, and they think we're silly to believe in God.
5: I don't have to keep on telling them I believe in God, do I? And you don't either, Lot. Please, for my sake, don't mention our religion anymore. Please.
4: It's our duty to live it and to talk about it and try to get them to believe in God.
5: You know it won't do any good. They merely turn a deaf ear to your pleadings. So please, please don't mention it anymore. For my sake.
2: Suddenly, out of the wilderness, came the Elamite forces and waged a surprise attack against Sodom. Lot and many fellow Sodomites were taken captive by the Elamites. Hearing of this calamity, Prince Abraham, together with three princes of Hebron, set off after the Elamite forces and finally rescued Lot and all the other Sodomites who had been carried away captive.
5: Oh, Uncle Abram, I knew you'd rescue us. You're such a good man. Why, I wasn't a bit worried.
2: Upon Abraham's return to Sodom, the king of Sodom came out to honor Abraham and his three confederates. The king bade Abraham take all the spoils of the battle, asking only that the prisoners should be restored.
6: Be it known to you, O king of Sodom, that I did not engage in this rescue mission for profit or gain. Rather, I did it because the God of heaven, whom I obey and worship, bids everyone love his neighbor as himself. The prisoners are restored to their homes. The God of heaven is the one and only true God. He is a God of love. He is a God who created all things and by his
2: Abraham, the friend of God, faithfully called the king and people of Sodom to turn from their sinful ways. Even before the war, Abraham had not been a stranger to the Sodomites. They had ridiculed him in his strange worship of an unseen God. But his victory over the superior Elamite forces and his kindly disposition of the prisoners and spoils now brought excited wonder and admiration to the people. While they praised his personal skill and valor, yet they could not avoid the conviction that a divine power had made him conqueror over the Elamites. Even so, the people refused to change their ways or worship the true God, but rather continued in their pride, idleness, and evil doing. Does God continue to spare the wicked city of Sodom?
7: We'll get back to our story in just a few moments, but right now we'd like to invite you to join our adventures in the Holy Bible Club.
8: The adventures are a set of exciting stories, puzzles, and quizzes written for everyone 9 years old and older. There's no upper age limit. They're loved by adults, too.
7: That's for sure. This letter we received says it all. Mr. B writes, "I am really enjoying doing the quizzes and reading the stories. I've learned some real important things about the Bible that I missed before in reading. Thanks for this opportunity you've given me and others to read and study the Word of God through Adventures in the Holy Bible. Oh, by the way, I'm 51 years old and a grandfather of 18 grandchildren."
8: Good for you, Mr. B. That's quite a tribe. And thanks for writing.
7: You see, although the adventures were specially formulated for kids 9 years and older, experience has proven that anyone who likes stories, puzzles, and quizzes, and who wants to know Jesus better, will enjoy the adventures.
8: That's true. And everyone enjoys collecting the fully dramatized CDs on the life of Jesus that we send every time we receive their completed quizzes. They make the Bible come alive.
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8: Now let's get back to our story, Sodom.
2: Sodom, situated in the beautiful Jordan Valley, was probably one of the most wicked cities the world has ever known. Lot, Abraham's nephew, moved to Sodom. While living there, he earnestly endeavored to let the light of truth shine from his daily life. But the people heeded him not. It was about this time that Abraham had three visitors, two angels and the Son of God. They told Abraham that they were on their way to destroy Sodom. Abraham, out of love and pity for the doomed people, begged that Sodom be saved if only 10 faithful worshippers could be found there. Mercifully, the Lord said he would spare the city if only 10 righteous people were found.
9: And the Lord went his way as soon as he had left communing with Abraham. And Abraham returned unto his place.
2: The last ray of truth had been directed at Sodom, but it was rejected, as all truth before had been. And now, the last night of Sodom was approaching. Already the clouds of vengeance cast their shadow over the wicked city. While angels drew near on their mission of destruction, men were dreaming of prosperity and pleasure. That last day was like every other day that had come and gone. The sun rose on the eastern horizon. The city came to life. Men dreamed and made plans for greater prosperity and pleasure. Children played in the streets. Feasting and drunkenness were everywhere. Evening fell upon a scene of loveliness and security. The landscape of unrivaled beauty was bathed in the rays of the declining sun. The coolness of eventide called forth the inhabitants of the city. Pleasure-seeking throngs were passing to and fro, intent upon the enjoyment of the hour.
10: Follow me to the city gate, good friends, and I'll show you an exciting evening. Fun, frolic, everyone is welcome.
2: In the twilight, two strangers drew near to the city gate.
10: I say, friends, look approaching. Two strangers. Oh. They're going to be surprised when we give them a special welcome. The Sodom welcome.
11: But you want to be sure they're strangers and not merchants or friends of some of our citizens.
10: Well, look at them. They're humble dress. Would you say they are visiting kings come to call on us?
11: No.
10: And perhaps they're wealthy and powerful men come to enrich us with their money.
11: Would you say
10: that they are merchants?
11: Well, they certainly don't appear to be.
10: Well, then they must be gods, and we should bow down and worship them?
11: I guess you're right. They're just strangers, wayfarers, that come to spend the night. All right, let's give them the special Sodom welcome.
10: We spent so much time arguing, it's too late. See, the two strangers are being welcomed to Sodom. Really welcome.
11: It's Lot.
10: Well, it's always that man, Lot. All he does is sit there at the city gate to give a welcoming hand to strangers.
11: Well, he says it's a code of his religion.
10: Well, this is one time he's not going to get away with it. These strangers are fair game for anyone. And I'm going to have some fun with them, Lot or no Lot.
11: Perhaps he'll invite the strangers to stay at his home overnight.
10: Well, we can go there, can't we?
11: Well, Lot is a citizen, too, you know, with rights to deal with strangers as he sees fit.
10: So do we have that right. And we're going to take it. Even if we have to go right up to Lot's door to do it.
11: Say, I'd like to listen in on exactly what Lot tells strangers. He must say something special to them the way he...
4: You certainly are welcome to tarry all night at my home. My family and I would consider it an honor.
9: Nay, but we will abide in the street.
4: In the street? No, you can't do that. It wouldn't be safe.
9: Safe? What kind of people inhabit the city anyway?
4: They're terrible, sirs. All they think about is pleasure, drinking, brutal games, perversion. Sirs, the people of Sodom have repeatedly refused to listen to the voice of God, calling them to repentance.
9: Perhaps it would be wise to accept of your hospitality.
4: Yes, indeed. I was going to take you by a roundabout way, hoping to conceal from those idlers at the gate my intention of taking you to my home.
9: Are they that wicked? Vicious?
4: Yes, sir. They see you now and are watching, so we may as well take the direct route to my home. Come.
9: Would they dare attack us while we're in your company?
4: I wouldn't think so. Yet it depends. If they're out for an evening of revelry and drunkenness, they might.
9: You're a generous host, Lot, you and your wife. My companion and I appreciate it. You spoke of it not being safe for strangers here in Sodom. Now that we're here, guests at your home, perhaps it would be safe for us to look about the city.
4: No, sir. I beg of you, do not venture outside of this house.
9: You seem concerned. Much more concerned over two strangers than the circumstances warrant.
4: Well, sir, perhaps you have heard about Prince Abram of Hebron. He is my uncle. He is a faithful worshiper of the true God of heaven. Through the years, Uncle Abram gave me many good examples of true hospitality. That and the fact that I, too, try to live according to God's admonition to do unto others as I would have them do to me makes me what I am today. Do I hear something?
5: Sounds like an angry mob.
9: Could it be the idlers from the city gate coming here?
4: It probably is. I guess I'd better go out there. If they aren't handled just right, they might break in and take you by force.
10: Come on, let's get them. Lord, we know you're in there. We also know you have two strangers with you. Bring those men out here or we'll come in and get them.
4: I'm going out and talk to them.
12: Fellow brothers of Sodom, do not do this wicked thing against me and my guests.
10: Who are you to tell us what to do? Are you our judge? You don't hand those two men over to us right now, we'll do even worse to you than do it to those two strangers.
9: Lot, come inside.
4: You shouldn't have pulled me in like that. Won't do any good. Now they'll break down the door and do violence to all of us.
9: No, Lot. Those men outside, small and great, old and young, all of them are struck with blindness, so that they will presently weary of trying to find the door and leave.
4: Struck with blindness? You're angels?
9: We are angels.
4: You're... You're here in Sodom, in my home, for a specific reason?
9: The inhabitants of Sodom have passed the limits of divine forbearance. The cry of it has become great before the face of the Lord, and the Lord has sent us here to destroy it.
5: Angels, you will save us from that angry mob outside.
9: You lot endeavored to protect us. Now we, in turn, shall protect you. We will save you from the destruction of Sodom. You and all the members of your family who will flee with you from this wicked city.
5: Flee? From Sodom? But this is our home. We've worked hard to build this home, and now leave it? Oh, no. No, no.
9: Make haste, Lot. Time is short.
4: But, Angel, we have children and grandchildren in another part of the city. Is there not time to warn them so they, too, may flee from the destruction of Sodom?
9: There is time. Go at once. Warn them.
5: Lot, the angry people outside, they...
4: Lith, fear not. Fear not, my wife. The angry mob has dispersed.
13: But, Father, you must be joking.
4: No, my daughter, I am not joking. I was never more serious in my life. The city of Sodom is to be destroyed. Get up, go with me, that you may not be destroyed also.
1: Pay no attention to him. He's getting old, his little touch.
4: Lord God is destroying Sodom because her cup of iniquity is filled.
1: Nonsense.
4: My daughter, won't you come with me and escape while there is yet time?
1: No, she will not. Now listen, old man, get going. Go on back home. Sleep on it. In the morning, you'll feel different.
4: But I tell you that the angel said that...
1: I don't care what the angel said. Sodom destroyed. Why, everything is just like it's been for years. Sodom is not going to be destroyed.
4: I beg of you, my daughters and sons-in-law, please
1: consider... Good night, Pops.
4: All right, I'll leave. Good night.
14: Sorrowfully, Lot returned to his house and told the story of his failure. Then the angel said,
9: Arise, Lot, and take your wife and two daughters who yet remain with you here, and leave the city.
4: And leave my other daughters and their families to be destroyed? Oh, it's more than I can bear.
14: But Lot did not want to leave his possessions, and his wife refused to go. It was hard to forsake their luxurious home and all the wealth they had acquired over the many years of their toil and labor. Stupefied with sorrow, they lingered. If it had not been for the angels of God, they would all have perished in the ruin of Sodom. Mercifully, the angels took Lot, his wife, and their two daughters by the hand, and quickly led them through the streets and out of the city.
9: We leave you here, Lot, for we must return and destroy Sodom. Hasten and make your escape.
14: As the angel left Lot, another drew near. It was he with whom Abraham had pleaded, the Son of God. In all the cities of the plain, not 10 righteous persons had been found. But in answer to Abraham's prayer, Lot, the one man who feared and obeyed God, was snatched from destruction. Now the command was given with startling vehemence, Escape for thy life, Lot, and look not behind thee, neither stay thou in the plain. Escape to the mountain, lest thou be consumed.
4: I plead with thee, O Lord, let me escape to Zoar. For it is but a little city, and it is nearby.
14: The Lord granted Lot's request. Then again the words were repeated. Escape for thy life, Lot, for the fiery storm shall be delayed but a little longer. And look not back, lest the memory of it be thy undoing. Lot, with his wife and two daughters, started across the few miles of plain for the town of Zoar.
5: I tell you, Lot, it isn't right to make us leave Sodom. God's judgment against Sodom involves me and my children. God shouldn't expect me to leave them and my beautiful home. Sure, Sodom is a wicked city and worthy to be destroyed. But how about the things it's taken us years and years of hard work to accumulate? Does the Lord expect us to give those things up? Why can't God temper justice with mercy?
4: Why?
5: Well, it's true. Back there in Sodom are all the things I love. My daughters and their... Lot, Sodom isn't yet destroyed. See, it still stands. I can see where my... Father!
4: Oh.
5: Father! What happened?
15: Daughters, come. We must go on without your mother. She has disobeyed God and looked back. She has turned to a pillar of salt.
14: The sun was risen upon the earth when Lot and his two daughters entered the town of Zoar. That same morning, the sun was also rising on the city of Sodom. The bright rays of that morning sun seemed to speak only prosperity and peace to the city. The stir of active life began as usual in its streets. Men were going their various ways, intent on the business or pleasure of the day. The sons-in-law of Lot arose, and as usual, they were served breakfast by their wives.
13: And what's so funny, my husband, on this bright, sunshiny morning?
1: Your father.
13: My father?
1: His obsession that Sodom is going to be destroyed.
13: Oh, last night.
1: Yeah, last night. Look out the window. Sodom, is it destroyed? Isn't Sodom the most beautiful and secure city in all the world? Oh, Sodom can't be destroyed, regardless of what your dear old father thinks and says.
13: Well, he means all right.
1: Means all right, she says. He's a weak-minded old man, scared of his own shadow.
13: You'll have to admit that Sodom is a wicked city.
1: Other cities and other people have been wicked. And were they destroyed? They were not.
13: Oh, you forget your history, my dear husband. The entire world was destroyed by the flood. Hmm. All except Noah and his family.
1: Well, that's different.
13: How about the Tower of Babel? Is that different, too?
1: Well, look, I don't follow your reasoning. What's your point, anyway?
13: Nothing. I'm just defending my father.
1: Okay. I don't mind what the old man says. He's harmless. Which reminds me, your two sisters, the ones living at home, are they ever going to be mad at us?
13: Fire! Oh, quick. There's fire everywhere!
1: What?
13: Everything's burning!
1: Fire!

0: brimstone and fire out of heaven. And he overthrew those cities, and all the plain, and all the inhabitants of the cities, and all that which grew upon the ground.
1: Just think, Uncle Dan, if only there had been 10 righteous people in Sodom, it wouldn't have been destroyed.
2: It is sad, Aunt Carol.
1: Well, it's time for us to say goodbye.
2: Be sure to join us for the next episode in Abraham's life. It's called The Supreme Test, and it's really thrilling.
1: Until then, God bless you all.
2: Bye, everybody.
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1: This is Aunt Carol
4: and Uncle Dan saying
1: goodbye, everyone.
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Chapter 11. England. In the fall of 1933, Dietrich was asked to take on the job of pastoring two churches in London, England. The two churches were under the same umbrella organization as the German church in Barcelona. At first, Dietrich wasn't eager for the job. He knew he was needed in the fight against Nazi intrusion into the Christian church. Yet as he thought and prayed about the situation, Dietrich realized he could do a lot of useful things from outside of Germany. He could serve as a spokesperson to the world about what was going on. And he could help raise support for German Christians resisting the synchronization of the church with the Nazis. On October 17, 1933, Dietrich found himself standing outside a large, old brick house in Forest Hill, a southern suburb of London. He looked up at the second floor, where a visiting pastor told him he would be staying. "Just the two rooms," the man said, "although they're very large. The rest of the house is used as a German-speaking school, so you'll have the place to yourself at night." Dietrich smiled and picked up his suitcase. "I'm sure it will be fine," he responded. The house, though, lacked German precision. Even from the outside, Dietrich could see that the window frames didn't line up, leaving gaping holes for the wind to whip through. Sure enough, the house was drafty and cold, and it had no central heating. The only heat came from two coin-operated gas heaters that emitted a weak flame. Dietrich joked that he had to sit on top of one of the heaters to feel any warmth. Still, most of Dietrich's work was done away from the house. Dietrich was in charge of two very different German-speaking congregations. One church, located in Sydenham, included about 40 people, most of whom worked at the German embassy in London. The other congregation, St. Paul's in London's East End, consisted of working-class German immigrants. Some of these people spoke only German, while their children tended to speak English. Dietrich was happy to pastor these two different groups. He loved both the intellectual stimulation of keeping up with the embassy staff and the challenge of helping the poorer, downtrodden immigrants at St. Paul's. Life in London developed into an easy pattern for Dietrich. He had sermons to prepare and church members to visit. He also had weddings, funerals, and baptisms to officiate. All the usual pastoral duties Dietrich enjoyed so much. There was also another side to his work. Each morning, Dietrich scoured the Times newspaper, looking for information on Germany. It was hard to know what was true and what wasn't, as the Nazis were excellent at propaganda. Throughout the day, he often talked with his mother on the telephone and with fellow pastors or his brothers. The news he gathered from these conversations was alarming. Just before Dietrich left Germany, a new law was passed stating that spouses of Jews were to be treated as if they were also Jewish. Dietrich was concerned even more about his sister Sabine, her husband Gerhard, and their two daughters. Within days, another law was enacted so that Jews and their spouses could no longer attend entertainment or cultural events, such as art shows, movies, and book readings. Hitler insisted that this was done to protect Germans from their enemies both inside the country and around the world. He also played on German fears of the Soviet Union and how communism could spill over into Germany from there. To Dietrich's dismay, most Germans didn't notice that in an attempt to save themselves from communism,

0: the entire Old Testament, the story of the Jews had to go, including the beautiful Psalms read in church each Sunday. Jesus was declared to be our greatest Aryan hero. The fact that he was Jewish was completely ignored. Even hymns that had Old Testament words in them like Jehovah, Hallelujah, and Hosanna had to go. That did not leave many approved hymns. Each morning, the Times delivered more ominous news. Those churches not aligned with the Nazis were growing weaker by the day. Reich Bishop Ludwig Müller had already broken an earlier promise and now agreed that all Protestant youth associations should be rolled into the Hitler Youth Movement. At the same time, Hitler said in a speech,
1: "I belong to no confession. I am neither Protestant nor Catholic. I believe only in Germany."
0: Dietrich found it incredible that a man who did not even profess to be a Christian was reshaping the church in his image. For Dietrich, the last straw came when Ludwig Müller announced that the church in Germany had given up any struggle against the Aryan paragraph, which banned Jews from worshiping in Christian churches. At the same time, the Reich Bishop issued the decree for the restoration of orderly conditions in the German Evangelical Church. The title sounded innocent enough, but this made it illegal for anyone or any publication to discuss or mention anything about a struggle between the church and the Führer. Now, every time Dietrich made a phone call home to talk about what was happening in the church, he was committing a crime against the state. To help put his time in England to best use, Dietrich flew to Germany every 6 weeks or so. His aim was to carry information back and forth so the outside world would know what was going on inside Germany, and so that his Christian friends in Germany would be encouraged knowing that others were working hard to help them. Each time he returned to Germany, Dietrich heard of more pastors who had been jailed or had had bricks or bombs thrown through their windows by Nazi thugs. Dietrich also hosted many Christian friends visiting England for various reasons. Among them was his friend and fellow pastor, Franz Hildebrandt, who stayed for 3 months. Dietrich was delighted to have Franz around, and the two of them spent hours together praying and planning how to best help their fellow Christians and the German Jews. One morning in late fall 1933, Dietrich's cause received a tremendous boost, just the break he'd been praying for. Dietrich was invited to meet that morning with Bishop George Bell, the Church of England's Bishop of Chichester. He had seen Bishop Bell from afar at interchurch conferences and always admired him. Now he wondered whether the bishop could help with the church situation in Germany. Dietrich and George Bell met at the bishop's church chambers in Chichester. Dietrich immediately liked the bishop, who had a keen interest in Christian affairs outside his own church and his own country. The two men soon learned to trust each other and became firm friends and allies. Christmas was a busy time for Dietrich. He produced a nativity play for the church and entertained many visitors in his two-room parsonage. By now, his mother had sent over Dietrich's piano and several other large pieces of furniture and had hired a maid for him. This amused Dietrich, especially since the maid could not control the constant scampering of mice throughout the house. Nothing could. In the end, Dietrich and Franz gave up trying and placed all their food supplies in large tin cans. At night, they watched as the mice scurried frantically. This became a conversation starter when visitors joined them for musical evenings. All was not fun, however. Dietrich was playing a dangerous game, supplying Bishop Bell with specific information on what the Nazis were up to in Germany. He got much of this information from his brothers-in-law, Hans von Donanyi, a lawyer in the Reich Ministry of Justice, and Rudiger Schleicher in the newly formed Reich Air Travel Ministry, as well as from extended family contacts. Bishop Bell published the information Dietrich passed along in a stream of letters to the editor in the Times. It wasn't long before Dietrich's activities drew the attention of German church leaders in Berlin.

0: Theodor Heckel was in charge of all German pastors serving in foreign countries. He visited England, arriving the day after Dietrich's 28th birthday, to meet with seven pastors from various German churches in London. Bishop Heckel's intentions were plain. He had come to get the pastors to sign an agreement declaring their allegiance to the German Reich Church. The bishop started the meeting on a positive note, talking about all the wonderful things going on in Germany, how their beloved Führer had taken the church youth groups under his wing, and how church leaders were really against the Aryan paragraph and were just waiting for the right time to say so openly. He also talked about how the church, with the blessing of the Third Reich, had an unprecedented opportunity to win converts. But there was a darker side to his conversation. The bishop pointed out how unfortunate it would be if any of the London pastors were to commit treason by passing on to English church leaders, and in particular Bishop George Bell, information they believed to be true but clearly was not. The meeting was held over to the next day, and Dietrich left the first session with a sense of doom. Throughout the meeting, he had spoken truthfully, forcefully, and respectfully about his feelings with regard to the Reich Church, so there was no doubt about where he stood. The following morning, Bishop Heckel met with Bishop Bell. Dietrich knew that the German bishop planned to pressure the English bishop to stay out of the German church's business. Dietrich was confident there was no chance of that happening. That afternoon, the seven London pastors resumed their meeting with Bishop Heckel, who was in a dark mood. Dietrich knew that the meeting with Bishop Bell had not gone well. This time, the bishop dispensed with pleasantries and insisted the pastors all sign the document of allegiance. If they refused to do so, Bishop Heckel threatened to have their German citizenship stripped from them. In the face of this threat, Dietrich and two other pastors stood and walked out. Dietrich was glad to learn that not one of the seven pastors in London signed the document. A week later, Dietrich was summoned to Berlin for a private meeting with Bishop Heckel. At the meeting, Dietrich stood his ground and again forcefully and respectfully put forward his beliefs about how he considered the Reich Church to be engaging in heresy by combining Christianity with Nazi ideals. As far as he was concerned, the two could not coexist in the church. It was clear to Dietrich that it was impossible for a true Christian pastor trying to live by the Bible to work with the Nazified German church. His view was becoming increasingly clear to other Christian leaders in Germany, including Karl Barth. In late May 1934, delegates from various Protestant churches around Germany met in Barmen to discuss their next step. This was a bold and decisive move. The delegates decided to form their own church structure and to be called the Confessing Church, after Jesus' words in Matthew 10:32, "Whosoever therefore shall confess me before men, him will I confess also before my Father which is in heaven." Dietrich was not at Barmen, but from London he was in constant phone contact with those who were. He knew the die had been cast. There was now no turning back. Dietrich and his fellow pastors had defied Hitler and shown the truth about the German church. When people suggested the Confessing Church had broken away from the German church, Dietrich corrected them. In his thinking, it was the German church that had steadily moved away from the clear teachings of Christ, and it was the Confessing Church that held true to his teaching. Hitler did not immediately respond to this challenge from the church, and Dietrich soon learned he had other things on his mind. 1 month later, on June 29, 1934, Operation Hummingbird, or as it quickly became known, the Night of the Long Knives, was carried out. On that night, and on into the next day, many top Nazi officials and other enemies of Hitler and the Nazis were brutally murdered by the SS, the Nazi secret police. Hitler tried desperately to keep the killings secret, but news of the deaths seeped out, first one, then another. Hitler eventually took responsibility for ordering the deaths of 61 people, including Ernst Röhm, the leader of the SA, the Nazi paramilitary wing. Dietrich was shocked by the news of the killings. He soon learned from his brother-in-law, Hans, that the Ministry of Justice believed that many more than 61 had been killed, perhaps as many as 400 people. The German public clamored for an explanation of the killings. On July 13, 1934, Hitler gave a speech to clarify why he had ordered so many executions without trials. The speech was broadcast nationally and was replayed on the BBC. Dietrich sat by the radio, trying to fathom what was happening to his beloved country. He had been expecting something like this, and the brutality sickened him. He listened as Hitler declared,
1: "In this hour, I was responsible for the fate of the German people, and thereby I became the supreme judge of the German people. I gave the order to shoot the ringleaders in this treason, and I further gave the order to cauterize down to the raw flesh the ulcers of this poisoning of the wells of our domestic life. Let the nation know that its existence, which depends on its internal order and security, cannot be threatened with impunity by anyone. And let it be known for all time to come that if anyone raises his hand to strike the state, then certain death is his lot."
0: As Dietrich gleaned more information from his sources in Germany, it appeared that Hitler had ordered the killing to appease German army generals and win their support. Hitler had learned the generals were unhappy with the SA, and in particular, its leader, Ernst Röhm, who was pushing for the army to be absorbed by the SA. By having Röhm and a number of other Nazi leaders murdered, Hitler crushed the power of the SA and secured the loyalty of the generals. But Hitler had not been content to just crush Röhm and the SA. He had used the opportunity to settle scores with many of his enemies by having them murdered too. The Night of the Long Knives had another effect. It struck fear into the heart of every German. Dietrich learned from his brother-in-law, Hans, that Hitler knew President Paul von Hindenburg was on the verge of death. He wanted to shore up his hold on power through gaining the support of the generals before the president died. On August 2, 1934, the 86-year-old president of Germany died. Hindenburg had been an old and ineffectual leader in his last years, and Hitler was determined that there would be no new German president. He declared that the title of president would remain vacant out of respect for Hindenburg and that he, Adolf Hitler, would assume all of the responsibilities that had previously belonged to the president. The nation was now firmly in the dictator's hands. No man or political office stood between Hitler and whatever he wanted to do. Hitler's first act was to require every member of the armed forces to swear a personal oath of loyalty to him. They would go wherever he pointed and do whatever he required of them. On August 26, 1934, Dietrich found himself on the tiny island of Fano, off the west coast of Denmark. The setting was enchanting. Tiny wooden cottages with bright green sod roofs dotted the landscape, while wildflowers bloomed in the gardens. But Dietrich was not on Fano to enjoy the scenery. He was attending a conference of the World Alliance of Churches, where he was scheduled to give one of the keynote addresses and direct the International Youth Conference. The conference was held against a background of tense change, not only in Germany but also in other parts of Europe. A month before, on July 25, 1934, a group of Austrian Nazis had stormed the Austrian Chancellery building and shot Chancellor Engelbert Dollfuss. Over 1 million people attended his funeral in a show of support against the rise of the Nazis in Europe. Fearing that Hitler would move to annex Austria following the assassination, Italian dictator Benito Mussolini sent troops to the Austrian border as a warning to Germany to keep her hands off Austria, an Italian ally. The Fano Conference was much as Dietrich had expected it to be. Some church leaders from around the world, including his friend, Bishop George Bell, and Swedish Bishop Valdemar Amundsen, saw the growing threat of war in much the same light as Dietrich did. It was no surprise on the morning of August 28th when Dietrich addressed the conference on the subject of peace. His sermon was passionate and forthright.
1: There is no way to peace along the way of safety. Peace is the opposite of security. Peace means giving oneself completely to God's commandment, wanting no security but in faith and obedience, laying the destiny of the nations in the hand of Almighty God. Battles are won not with weapons, but with God,
0: Dietrich declared to the assembly. While the conference delegates were stirred by Dietrich's preaching, most of them believed he was exaggerating the threat Hitler and the Nazis posed. As a result, Dietrich left Fano frustrated that the World Alliance of Churches had not cut ties with the Reichschurch and would maintain friendly contact with its leaders. To Dietrich, this was making a pact with the devil. Back in London, Dietrich felt his time in England was almost over. He received word that the new confessing church in Germany intended to set up a seminary to train young pastors, and Dietrich was invited to be its director. This was the kind of challenge he was looking for. It would give him a way to influence many young men who would be at the forefront of the confessing church's battle with the Third Reich. It also meant that Dietrich would be leaving the safety of England to return to an increasingly dangerous situation. But issues of personal safety were far from his mind. Fellow Christians in Germany needed him, and Dietrich longed to be with them. On April 15, 1935, after a year and a half in England, Dietrich returned to Germany. We hope you've enjoyed Dietrich Bonhoeffer, In the Midst of Wickedness, by Janet and Jeff Benj. 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
1: Welcome to American Indian and Alaska Native Living. I'm Dr. David DeRose. Today we've got an amazing show lined up for you. And sharing my enthusiasm is my co-host, Dr. Joni Bakavoy. Joni, what have we got in store for us and why is it so interesting to you?
2: Well, we get to talk to someone who has an amazing recovery story and then also can share his work on the Navajo Nation and what he's doing. I'm so excited to hear his story.
1: So who have we got with us, Joni?
2: So I have Don. And Don, can you just tell us a little bit about yourself?
3: Yes. Thank you, Joni. And thank you, David, for having me. This is a real privilege to me. My name is Don Krimmer, and I am a substance abuse counselor of sorts here on the Navajo Reservation. I've been here for about 12 years, and I love what I'm doing. And I'm seeing fantastic results using the 12-step program with God right in the center of it.
1: Don, one of the things that some people will relate to immediately is your location, where you're based. Even if folks have never been to the Navajo Nation, if someone reads a travel log or something, or what are notable landmarks in the Navajo Nation, one of the places they hear about is a beautiful location where actually you are living in close proximity to. Tell us about where exactly on that vast reservation you are living.
3: Well, Doc, you know how every place the Lord has created, the great creator God has created, is beautiful in its own way. And you've got the mountains and you've got the valleys, but here on the Navajo Nation, we have sandstone formations. And most people will recognize the Navajo Nation by Monument Valley is our closest landmark. And Monument Valley is a Navajo state park or Navajo park that has all these beautiful sandstone monuments, tall structures Creator God made. And it's just gorgeous. And I live right on the edge of a canyon here on the Navajo Nation called Canyon de Chelly. And I wake up in the morning and I'm right on the edge of it, and it is beautiful. Nishone, we say in Navajo, Nishone.
2: I am so excited to talk to you today because in my background, actually, with my church, we have a Celebrate Recovery ministry really focused on hurts, habits, hangups, and helping folks in recovery using the 12-step method, but from a biblical perspective. But I'm so excited to hear your story. And that's really what we want to focus on today. And I think we're probably going to do two shows with you because there's so much information that I know that you have that you can share with us. So I'm Cherokee. I'm a member of the Cherokee Nation.
3: Oh.
2: And I know I know that, you know, there's all kinds of issues with substance abuse, but also with just, you know, obesity, with just all kinds of things that we probably can do better with our habits. So I'm really looking forward to your story and the way you're sharing your life story to help make others whole.
3: Yes, thank you. I guess I'll just launch out into the deep water here with my story. I'm 77 years old now. And so I have kind of a long story, but it pretty much starts when I was very young. I was molested by a babysitter when I was young. And I think that was one of the worst things that ever happened to me. And as I got older, I think I had a resentment in my life about what that happened. And it made me very rebellious. I was rebellious towards my family. I was rebellious towards the church. I was brought up a Catholic. I was rebellious. But the one thing I do remember was coming out of a church service when I was about 12 years old. And I remember the great creator God speaking to me and saying something like this, Don, I love you and I have a plan for your life. I didn't say what it was or anything like that, but I remember standing outside feeling the presence of creator God and knowing that he loved me and had a plan But about that same time, I also noticed how different girls were, you know, how they walked, how they talked, how, you know, all that stuff. And I decided, I don't know if I decided, but I went looking for female companionship, and it changed the direction of my life, not in a good way. And all my buddies were doing it, and it got me in a lot of trouble. Like I say, I was rebellious, and I ran away when I was 16 years old, got thrown in jail when I was 16 years old because of that, started drinking and drugging when I was 16. That got me into a lot of trouble with the law. And basically, I got kicked out of high school when I was 17 and ended up having to join the Army. That was back in the early 70s, late 60s.
2: So your story is really resonating with me. And I just, as I listen to it, I know that it probably resonates with a lot of folks who are on this call, because they've gone through real challenging times. And I, you know, I appreciate you being vulnerable and willing to share this. Thank you.
3: Yes. Yeah, it was traumatic. I became two different people, I believe, at that time. I became the one person that people saw and interacted with. And then I became a person, a secretive person. And to make a long story short, they gave me four choices: come back to school and not miss a day, go to a trade school, go to jail, or join the Army. And I decided to choose the Army. And that was like going from the frying pan into the fire, because I got into a lot of trouble in the Army. I didn't like authority. And, you know, the Army is all authority. So I ended up going to Vietnam and spending a year in Vietnam, dodging bullets and mortars and rockets, and managed to come out of it alive in 1969. But I came out of it with a tremendous drug problem. In the Army, I learned how to smoke marijuana, and I learned how to inject morphine. My most dangerous job was guarding helicopters. I was in a helicopter company. And at night, you'd have to walk the flight line and guard these helicopters. And, you know, you would think that at any minute you're going to get jumped by what they call sappers and get killed, or they blow up a million-dollar helicopter while you were around. And so it was very traumatic experience. But I lived through it and came out with what they call PTSD from some of the things that happened to me over there, some of the things I'd done. And it was a traumatic time.
2: Well, I know that we probably have some veterans listening and who can relate. And even those who may not be veterans, but have gone through real traumatic times and understand the impact of PTSD, and then just kind of how that plays on you. And then what happens as a result, what you use and what you do to cope. So, yeah, just, you know, I'm really feeling your story, because I mean, I know a lot of our listeners can definitely relate.
3: Yes. Well, I got out of Vietnam. I had a drug problem. And when I got it was 1969. And I don't know if you guys are younger than me, I think. And so, but you probably remember what was going on in 1969. It was like Woodstock was in 1969, and anti-war was in 69, 70, 73. And I got involved in all of that. I went to all the anti-war protesting. I joined a group called Vietnam Veterans Against the War. We went to Washington, D.C. and Miami and Chicago, protested the war. And I really believe that Vietnam War was a nasty war. No war is good, but this one was particularly nasty and unpopular. And we put a stop to it. And then I went to all the rock festivals and came through that whole thing. But I had a really bad drug problem. and I was injecting cocaine and heroin and multiple times a day. I became a drug dealer and sold tons of marijuana and pounds of cocaine and thousands of this and thousands of that in Milwaukee, Wisconsin. And I'm trying to condense my story to where the police started looking into my drug dealing business. I was living with a girl I didn't love. I had needle marks up and down my arms from shooting cocaine, and I was miserable. And I found a tract in the gutter in Milwaukee, Wisconsin. And a tract is a piece of paper, and there was a light shining on it. I was walking down the street, and I saw this piece of paper. There was a light shining on it. I went and picked it up, and the paper said, if you ever want a new start in your life, write all the things down on this on a piece of paper that you're sorry for. Get down on your knees, ask for forgiveness, and ask Jesus to come into your life. And so I crumpled up the paper and threw it away and kept on walking. And I was in a band called Golgotha. I was in a band called Golgotha because here's another story. These are all true stories, by the way. I came out of a drug deal, and there were two guys waiting for me. They were all dressed in black, and they looked like the devil incarnate. And I come out of the drug deal, and they said, God told us to wait for you here. We want to talk with you. And I said, oh, really? God told you, huh? You're waiting for me, you know. And so I said, what do you want to talk about? And they said, well, God wants you to be part of our group. And I said, well, what kind of group are you in? And they were an occult group, devil worshippers. Right. Yeah. And they said, they proceeded to tell me that God, their view of God, was a duality God. Everything was in duality. You had to have an active to have a passive. You had to have a positive to have a negative. You had to have a male to have a female. You had to have a good to have an evil. You have to have dark to have light. Everything was duality. And you know what? I said to myself, wow, that makes sense. Mm. You know, because I saw it and that makes sense. So to make another long story short, I joined this occult.
1: Now, you got my mind going, Don. And when I'm listening to this, are they trying to make a case that Satan is just an aspect of God, that this is this duality?
3: Exactly, Doc. Yeah, exactly. You hit the nail on the head. You had to have a Satan in order to have a good God. You had to have a bad guy in order to have a good guy. And now this is the age of Aquarius. This is the age of Aquarius. You know, the moon is in the seventh house, and Jupiter aligns with Mars, and peace will guide the planet. Well, these guys were saying that's over with now, and the dark side is going to rise. And I believed it. I took it hook, line, and sinker and started studying magic.
1: So I know we're going to hear that this is not where your story ends, but it is amazing to see how, you know, from my vantage point, I mean, there's a time in my life where I didn't think there was a real devil. I actually do think there is such an individual. But for those who just think there's evil or something in the universe, I would just say, I'm listening to your story, and I'm saying, well, boy, just like this arch deceiver, he's going to try to get you to think that he's really, you know, on God's side. And they've got you in this band. I'm very interested in the name of the band, Golgotha. Those individuals who are tuning in know that Golgotha is a name for the place where Jesus was crucified, also known as Calvary. We're going to get there in the next segment. We are hearing an amazing story, aren't we, Joni?
2: Oh, man, so amazing.
1: We got a whole lot more to come. We do have to step away briefly. Our guest is Don Krimmer. He's a substance abuse counselor on the Navajo Nation right now. He's sharing his story, how he ended up helping people get away from drugs, starting as a drug dealer, drug user, now helping people get off. It's an amazing story. Stay by. We've got a lot more coming up in today's episode.
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0: 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Here again is Dr. DeRose.
1: Welcome back to American Indian and Alaska Native Living. I'm Dr. David DeRose with my co-host, Dr. Joni Bakavoy. Joni, we have really been on an amazing journey already in this show. For those who have not been with us from the top of the hour, Don Krimmer is our guest. He's a substance abuse counselor on the Navajo Nation. Joni, what has resonated most with you about his story as we get back into it?
2: Well, what's resonated the most is just that he has had a crazy past. And, you know, it kind of stood out about that track when it had a light on it and told him how to, what he should do to change his life. So I have a feeling that that had a little bit of an impact on him. I'm interested in that. And then also interested in what was happening when those people came up to his band and they wanted to talk to him and invite him to kind of join the occult.
1: Yeah, so let's go back to that, Don, where you shared about two individuals dressed in black. I mean, to me, as we were telling the story, I thought these guys were going to attack you. You just, you know, completed a drug deal. And they tell you instead, to tell us again how that played out. What did they say they wanted from you?
3: Well, they wanted me to study with them magic out of the big book of magic. Doc, you were really right. There is a personal devil. There is a being called a devil, and he is an evil incarnate. I'm here to tell you. But what they wanted was to start something in Milwaukee, a church of the devil in Milwaukee, which eventually we did. And I became the vice president of the Church of the Devil in Milwaukee, a legal church. And we played music, and we were investigated by the Church of Satan in California. We didn't become a part of that because I was a drug dealer and they didn't want anything to do with drugs. But I studied the occult, became the vice president. We astral projected. We had rituals that brought beings in from the other world. I was building a castle on the astral plane.
1: Now, you're mentioning all these terms. I mean, some people may be familiar with them, but I think most people can understand the concept of bringing in beings from the other world. From your perspective today, were you actually bringing back people from the dead?
3: Not bringing back people, but entities, demons.
1: Mm.
3: Yeah, not. I don't think you can bring people back from the dead. I think once you're dead, you're dead. You're asleep. But we were bringing in entities. The group, these guys that I was involved with, they were a much higher level than I was in the occult. And they had this idea that if they could get 12 devotees, they called them, 12 individuals to form this group, they would have enough power to bring in the end of the world, is what they were thinking about. Yeah.
1: Wow.
3: Yeah, they were way out there. And thank God he delivered me from that. Thank God. Yeah.
1: That's what we want to hear. We want to hear where this goes because we know that's not the end of the story.
3: Yeah. So here's what happened. I threw that paper in the deal. Yeah, Jesus. I was wearing an upside down crucifix at that time. I hated Jesus. I hated the Bible. I thought it was a dead book. I thought Jesus was not even a real person. And as a matter of fact, when these leaders of the occult heard the name of Jesus, they would hiss like a snake. Somebody would say Jesus, and they go, like they would hiss. They were way out there, Doc. Way, I never got that far out, but they were way out there. Anyway, so the police were zooming in on my drug dealing business. They were sending informants in. I was living with somebody I didn't love. I was doing drugs like they were free for me. And I got to narrow this down, but I got on my knees. I got on my knees one day when everything looked the bleakest. And I said, I wrote all the stuff down on a piece of paper that I felt like I was sorry for. I hurt this person. I stole that. You know, drug alcoholics and addicts, we do dirty stuff. I was sorry for a lot of that stuff. Anyway, I got on my knees, asked Jesus into my life. And there in the third floor apartment in Milwaukee, Wisconsin, I had a born again experience. And it didn't change me 100%, but it changed the direction of my life.
1: Hmm.
3: I had two houses at that time. I had an occult house, a temple, and a dealing house. And I guess we'll get to that.
2: Yeah. I don't know. That just, you know, what you're talking about is powerful. And it's interesting. What brought you to that decision? Because that's what I wondered the most. So I haven't told you this, but I actually grew up in Africa and I saw the devil in the raw. And I knew from a young child that there was a devil and there was a God. So hearing you talk about this, I get a little bit of chills because the devil is powerful. But what this shows me is God is more powerful. So, you know, what brought you to that decision? To me, that's so powerful.
3: Yes. And thank God there is something more powerful than evil because, you know, lots of times we see I don't know if it's easier to see the evil that's going on around us, but there is a lot of evil going on around us. Thank God there is something more powerful than the evil that's going on around us. And here's what happened to me. I had two homes. I had an occult temple and a dealing place. And when my girlfriend came home, I told her what had happened, that God came into my life and changed my life, Creator God. And she said, oh, yeah, sure. And I said, no, I can't live here no more. I can't deal drugs no more. I can't do this anymore. God is helping me to change my life. So I left and I went to the occult house. It had purple carpets and black walls and stations where different idols were, where people could come and pray. And I was living with another magician. We called ourselves magicians because we were studying magic. And he saw what had happened to me, and he said, oh, yeah, sure, you'll be back. I said, no, I can't live here no more. I'm leaving in the morning. So I went to bed, my room, and he went to his room. And I fell asleep in about 3 or 4 hours. I woke to the smell of sulfur in the room. And there standing at the head of my bed was a being. He had the body of a man, but the head of a wolf. And he was pure evil, and his mouth was open. He was drooling, and he was communicating to me, you're mine, you did the ritual, you gave your life to me, you signed the paper, you gave your life to the earth and the water and the air, and I forget what the other one was, and you're mine, I'm not letting you go. I was stone cold petrified. And all I could think about was the word came into my mind, the Bible, the Bible, the Bible. Somebody had given me a Bible.
2: Oh.
3: And I said, I'm not yours anymore. I gave my life to the Lord Jesus. If you got a problem with that, you got to go talk to him. True story. True story. And it left my room in a flash. And he went into my buddy's room. And I got up, I got dressed, I'm all freaked out, I'm getting out of here. I come into the kitchen, my buddy comes out of his room, he's white as a ghost. I said, Steve, man, what happened to you? He says, there's a being in my room, and I took my magic chalice, my magic dagger, my magic wand, and I cast spells, but he won't leave. And I said, well, he was just in my room, and I told him about Jesus, and he left me. Let's get out of here. So we both left that night. I went home to my parents. Thank God for parents. They'll take you back whenever, they just love you so much. They just took me back, I started a whole new life. Got Jesus and me started a whole new life. Yeah. And there is a devil. I call it hand-to-hand combat with the devil. Sometimes you're in hand-to-hand combat. You're so close. And especially if you're doing drugs and alcohol and you're trying to get out, that's hand-to-hand combat with the devil. And thank God we've got a captain, that will help us. Yeah.
2: Well, and I love what you said about how you had to leave. You had to leave all that and go somewhere else because, that evil was there. And I know other people probably face the same thing. And sometimes, that is what has to happen. You make that decision and then you need to leave and then start a new life. I mean, this is exciting.
1: It really is an amazing story. Now, you definitely raised the question, though, in our minds, Don, and what happened to Steve? Did he follow you and follow your example of following Jesus, or did he go back to the occult?
3: Here's the rest of the story for Steve, Doc. I'm glad you brought it up because I might not have enough time. But Steve kept on. And I kept on with my born-again life, and I went to a couple treatment centers, to learn about the 12-step program. But I never forgot Steve. We kind of drifted apart. He was in the occult. He got worse and worse. And one time I came out of a treatment center, and God, Creator God, spoke to me and said, go help Steve. So I went to look him up, and his mother told me he was living with some motorcycle guys, and he wasn't doing too good. So she told me about where he lived. I prayed about it. God showed me where he lived. I walked up, knocked on the door. And I don't know, you guys have probably never been in a motorcycle den, but a den is where the motorcycle guys drive their motorcycles up into the house and they park them in the front room because there are other motorcycle guys that steal their motorcycles. But anyway, I knocked on the door. I said, is my buddy Steve here? They said, yeah, he's over there. I went and here's my buddy Steve. He's passed out on a nasty mattress in a little closet, and on the wall was in red lipstick, Red Drum. You know what Red Drum is?
2: No.
1: It's no
3: murder
1: idea.
3: Spelled backwards.
1: We are really right on the edge of our seats. I'm sure many of you, our listeners, are as well, unless you're walking or unless you're doing some work around the house. But Red Drum, I never heard this. We're interested to learn about the significance of this backwards phrase written in lipstick. We're hearing the story of Don Krimmer. He's a substance abuse counselor now on the Navajo Nation, making a difference in the lives of First Nation peoples. We have got to hear more of this story, Don. We have to step away, though, just briefly. Dr. Joni Bakavoy and I, your hosts on American Indian and Alaska Native Living, a lot more coming up in the second half of today's show. Don't go away.
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1: Welcome back to American Indian and Alaska Native Living. You're in the second half of an amazing show where we're hearing the life story of Don Krimmer. Joni, you and I have really been engaged with this show. 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Joni, have you connected those dots yet?
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3: 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But you go on the line. Also, I'd like to let people know if they go to prettylittlebutterfly.com. It has all the stories on it, my recovery stories on it. It has all my music on it. I've got a DVD and a video called Time Has Come. It's a beautiful musical Bible study. It has all the stories about how we started.

0: and they work the program, after a period of time, they will become a whole new person, a whole new creation, a beautiful butterfly, pretty little
1: I
0: butterfly.
1: love that.
0: There's a girl,
1: I
0: wrote a song called the Butterfly Song. It's on Pretty Little Butterfly as well.
2: 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Wasn't that
0: Yes.
2: the connection?
0: Yes, sir.
2: 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I just have one other question before we get back to your story, and that is, folks are hearing about your amazing work, and they're saying, is there a way to help you? What if there's someone tuning in today says, hey, I'd like to help your ministry? Are you a nonprofit, a 501c3 corporation, or how does that work?
0: Well, I've had people try to get me to do that. I just don't trust the government and the 501c3. You're linking to the government. And so I have resisted that. And the Lord, the great creator God, has provided me with people that want to help. They've sent me money. They've given me gifts. And they don't care about it's not they're not getting a tax deduction or whatever. One lady gave me a bunch of money, and she said, just go help my Native American brothers and sisters. That's all she said. And it was a chunk of money. And for this recovering drug addict and alcoholic to have a bunch of money, that's a miracle. Because in times past, money was a trigger for me. If I had money, I thought it was extra. I'd go use it for drugs. That's the farthest thing from my mind right now.
2: Wonderful.
0: So if somebody wants to help, be assured, rest assured, the money is going to go to helping Native Americans get off of drugs and alcohol so they can get their minds cleared so they can be valuable members of society.
2: Wonderful, wonderful. We got to go back to your story, though. So you've been telling your story. You're in this occult house. The Creator God gets your attention. You turn away from your sinful life. Jesus comes into your heart, and you leave also this occult house with your friend Steve. Years later, you told us that the Creator impressed you to go back and find Steve. We were at the point in the story where he's living with a motorcycle gang. He's in a little closet, laying on some semblance of a bed. And on the wall is written, tell us again, what was written on the wall in lipstick?
0: On the wall in lipstick was the word Red Drum. And Red Drum is murder spelled backwards. I have no idea who put it there. The bikers would make fun of my buddy. They'd put shaving cream in his hand while he was passed out. They'd tickle his beard, and then when he would go to scratch his face, he'd put shaving cream all over it. And my heart broke, because here's my buddy. I loved him. And I believe this is the start of my realizing that God had a plan for my life, like he told me many, many, many, many years ago. And it was to help another alcoholic and drug addict. Make a long story short, the next day I brought him some wholesome food. The next day I started telling him about recovery. The next day he wanted to go to church with me. We took him to church. He threw up in the church. The dear church people just took it in stride. And then he got sober. I got him into a treatment program. He fell in love with God, Jesus, and he never had another drink since then.
2: Amazing.
0: Yeah, and years later, he came up to me on a street corner out of nowhere, and he kissed me on my cheek. Now, I don't like getting kissed on the cheek by guys, but he kissed me on the cheek, and there was an electric shock that started at my feet and rose all the way up to my head, and it was the most beautiful feeling that I ever felt. I've done all kinds of drugs, nothing compared to this, and he said, thank you for coming to get me.
2: Wow.
0: Got out of the occult, got a higher power, Jesus, into his life, married a beautiful girl, Christian girl, had a beautiful life, died in the Lord.
2: Wow.
0: And and God spoke to me. He said, this is what I want you to do. And that's what I've been doing since. So I was born again. You know, I had a born again experience.

0: But, Satan is a liar and a deceiver and a murderer from the beginning. But what he did say was, I'm not going to let you go that easy. And I think that's is what happened, because I, even though I stopped all drugs and all kinds of stuff, the occult got away, I had a huge difficulty getting away from cocaine and wild women. And that followed me for years, even while I was a Christian, even while I was going to church, even when I was struggling. And it took years and years and years. And finally, I stumbled into the 12-step program by going to the Veterans Administration in Milwaukee, Wisconsin. And I was surrounded by other veterans who had PTSD like me from the war. And we had to learn how to deal with the war issues.
1: I so appreciate this part of your story because I think that gives me hope, gives others hope, because sometimes, you hear these wonderful testimonies and people are changed and everything is great. But I think most of our stories are similar to yours, where it takes time. It's that daily walk with our Creator God that makes a difference. So thank you for sharing that part.
0: Yeah, exactly, Joni.
2: So we've really got to get fast forward because you brought us through like 20 years or something of following Jesus, but struggling still. And like Joni said, this ongoing, life of faith, but still challenged by temptation. All of us face that. Somehow in this whole narrative, you end up becoming a substance abuse counselor and then ultimately end up on the Navajo Nation. How does this all come together?
0: Yes, I was going to treatment centers. I went to five different treatment centers through years, and I learned more and more about the 12-step program. And the wonderful 12-step program, it gives drug addicts and alcoholics like me a method to deal with the wreckage of our past. And part of the wreckage of my past was Vietnam. I had it messed me up. And so the fourth step and the fifth step in the 12-step program tells us to make a searching and fearless moral inventory of ourselves. We look at ourselves for the first time in our whole lives, and we write all the things down on a piece of paper that made us the people we are now, positive and negative. And we get a sponsor that helps us. Anyway, I did that, and I made peace with the Vietnam thing. And then the great Creator God allowed me to go to school, paid for me to go to school through the state of
1: Wow.
0: Wisconsin. And on the
1: Wow.
0: Navajo Nation, they have plans like that as well. Once you get sober, they'll send you back to school. Now, well, anyway, I went back to school for medical assisting, and it took 2 years. It's a 18-month course, but it took 2 years for me to get an associate degree in medical assisting. And I went and I worked in hospitals for a while, but I didn't like touching people for some reason. You know, when you're in the medical profession, you have to give people blood pressures and take blood and interact with them physically. And I just didn't like to do that. But then I had an opportunity to work in a treatment center, and I found where I fit. So I got out of the medical field, got into the treatment center field, and became a technician, where I gave classes on the 12 steps and helped people, sponsored people, and I did that for 3 or 4 years. I went from one to another, kept on progressing. And the next one, I went to Waukesha Memorial Hospital in Wisconsin, and they made me an assistant counselor. And then I got the call to go to the Navajo Nation. I never got to be a licensed chemical dependency counselor, but I became a counselor all the same.
2: This is an amazing story. We are so excited about your life trajectory, Don, and how you're making a difference in the lives of First Nation peoples right there on the Navajo Nation. We have to step away just briefly. When we come back, we'll give that contact information again for Don, where you can learn more about him, learn more about the people whose lives he's been touching, people he's had the privilege of meeting there on the Navajo Nation, some amazing stories that will give you courage. We'll talk about that when we come back. Then we want to make sure that you all know how that you can connect with Don and others like him. We'll be giving you those resources also. I'm Dr. David DeRose. I am your host, my co-host, Dr. Joni Bakavoy. One final segment of today's show. It's coming up right after these messages. Please stay tuned. A lot more practical information to come.
3: 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We'll be right back after this.
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2: Welcome back to American Indian and Alaska Native Living. We're in our final segment of today's show. I'm Dr. David DeRose, my co-host, Dr. Joni Bakavoy. And Joni, I promised as we stepped away just briefly that when we came back, we'd let folks know how they can connect with Don, learn more about his aspects of ministry. Tell us what kind of contact information that we've got.
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0: Okay. 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The other is an internet address. It's called prettylittlebutterfly.com. And it has my recovery story and their pictures. It has the music of Time Is Come. I believe we're living in the last days of this Earth's history. But I also like to give you my business phone number. It is 830-383-4224. You could call me there, especially if you want to help or you know an alcoholic that needs help.
2: Now, that went by pretty quickly. So let me tell you what I wrote down. You make sure I've got it correct. I've got an area code of 830.
0: Yes.
2: Is that a Navajo Nation area code?
0: No, that's a Texas phone number. It's a cell phone.
2: Okay, so 830 is the area code. Then 383?
0: Correct.
2: 4224?
0: Correct. That's my phone number that I want people to call me so I can be of further assistance of Native Americans.
2: Okay.
0: And by the way, the plans for Recovery Time Radio is to reach all the Native American tribes. There's 573 Native American tribes. I'd like to reach them all eventually with Recovery Time Radio.
2: So you're speaking of the federally recognized tribes, I'm assuming. There's
0: a whole bunch
2: more than that, right, Johnny?
0: Yeah, I guess so.
1: Yeah, I think there's 575 now.
0: Yeah.
1: There's a lot.
2: Okay. I want to make sure we've got this contact information out. So I've got written down recoverytimeradio.com, 24/7 programming, especially focused on the recovery work that you do, but you're expanding that, other health things. You're going to be bringing American Indian and Alaska Native Living Radio.
0: Definitely.
2: Okay, we got that down. Then we've got prettylittlebutterfly.com. Your story, other people's stories, recovery stories, encouraging messaging. That's what I've heard. I've never been there, so I'm just listening to it. Have I got it right?
0: Yes, that's right.
2: Okay. And then the phone number. Joni, did you get the phone number down?
1: I did. The phone number is 830-383-4224. 830-383-4224. And that's the business number that people can contact you at.
0: Yes. Thank you, Joni.
2: Joni, I know we stepped away from the story. You and I both had some questions at the break we were talking about. Why don't you bring us back to Don's story?
1: I have to tell you, I had tears in my eyes the way you connected back with your buddy and then kind of what changed in his life. But as we were kind of finishing that up, you mentioned something about a call to the Navajo Nation. And I would love to hear more about that and how that occurred, because I know you're not Navajo, but you have this great connection and you have been making such a difference. So could you tell us a little bit about that?
0: Yes. Thank you, Joni. It was a fantastic experience. I believe one of the main purposes in life is to know which way God is going, Creator God, and go with Him. Because if you go with Him, everything is going to work out. So I was living in Texas. I was clean and sober for a while. And somebody called the church member where I was going to church and asked them if they would come to the Navajo Nation and build a greenhouse. Well, the lady couldn't do it. She was kind of elderly, but she asked me if I would be interested in doing it. And I said, go to the Navajo Nation. I didn't know anything about Native Americans. I didn't know anything about the Navajos. I didn't know anything. But I got 12 people in the church to take a van midwinter, right after, day after Christmas, we left. We drove all the way through a snowstorm to the Navajo Nation. They built a greenhouse, and the pastor of the Navajo Nation heard that I was helping people get off of drugs and alcohol. He asked me if I would talk to some of his church people that were drinking and drugging. And I said, well, sure. So for the 5 days we were there, I had classes and told people about the 12-step program, told people about how Creator God loves them, doesn't want them to drink and drug. There was a way out, and they loved what I had to say. And on the way back to Texas, the pastor called and said, Don, we have a big problem here in the Navajo Nation. We don't know how to help drug addicts and alcoholics. We give them money. We give them a place to stay, but they just keep drinking and drugging. Would you come back and help? And, you know, I'm driving the van, you know, and I'm thinking, oh, man, you know. It was cold. I'm from Texas. I got it made in Texas is the land of milk and money, you know. Everything is good, everything. And I said, well, Pastor, I'll pray about it and counsel. The book from heaven says, in a multitude of counselors, there's safety. So I talked to my sponsor. I talked to my church people. And God said, Don, go back. Or they, through my counselors, but don't go back forever. Go back for a couple months, see what's going on. I went back for 2 months, make a long story short. And in 2 months, 15 people died that I knew about. It was midwinter. They drank and they stumbled out into the wilderness and they froze to death. They committed suicide. They overdosed. They got drunk and did stupid stuff and killed them, ran out in front of cars, died in fires, passed out. And it was overwhelming. I couldn't believe it. I'd been around, you know, some, but this was overwhelming. And God said, Don, you know how to stay sober. You got to go back and help. So I packed everything up and went back for 6 months. And that's a whole nother story about what God did. God is just waiting for people to show up, suit up, and say, well, God, what do you want me to do? I got money, I'll give the money. I got time, I'll give my time. I got my life, I'll give my life. What do you want me to do, God? And, you know, I'm nobody, listener friends. I'm a nobody. I'm a grateful, recovering drug addict and alcoholic. But God has delivered me And he gave me purpose in life. And my purpose in life, I believe, is to help another struggling alcoholic and addict just like me. They will listen to me when they won't listen to a doctor or a priest or a pastor or their family. They'll listen to another recovering drug addict and alcoholic. There's power in our testimonies. That's why I made all those interviews. I got 30 or more interviews on the radio 24/7.
1: Oh man, I love this, you know, because I want to be sharing this too with my relatives and with others that I get to work with in the Native community, because to me, this is so powerful, because sharing stories of recovery where you see the intervention and you see how Creator God can use us, it's powerful. Thank you so much for sharing that.
0: Yes, thank you. I was just thinking about the interviews. They're on from 12 midnight to 6 a.m. and from 12 p.m. to 6 p.m., 24/7. And they're one miracle story, Native American stories. I did interview some of my other friends, but most of them are Native American. They are powerful how the Native American person was down in the dumps, homeless, helpless. Everybody ran them off because they would steal. But then they told their story about recovery.
2: Okay, so I want to make sure I've got this right. I've got down recoverytimeradio.com.
0: Yes.
2: If I can't sleep, I mean, you're giving us mountain time, I'm assuming.
0: Definitely, definitely. 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
2: This is mountain time because you're in mountain time. So it's,
0: yes,
2: I'm on
0: yes.
2: the East Coast. So from 2 a.m. to 8 a.m., I can listen to the recovery stories. From 12 midnight to 6 a.m.
0: I'm not sure how that goes. I think it might be midnight even your time. I'm
2: oh, really?
0: Sure.
2: Okay. Well,
0: I guess you have to try that. I'm
2: okay,
0: not sure,
2: well, we'll
0: Doc.
2: Try it out. But then the other aspect to this is I can catch it during the day too.
0: Definitely. From 12 p.m. to 6 p.m.
2: To 6 p.m. Okay. Yeah. So folks can check it out. I'm sure if you tune in around 3 p.m., whatever time zone you're in the U.S., you get maybe not California. Go ahead, Joni.
1: So, Don, I want to hear the rest of the story.
2: I think every one of us, Don, want to hear the rest of the story. And unfortunately, our time is just about gone for today's episode. We're going to have you back if you allow us to do that.
0: Oh, please. I would love to tell that. The rest of the story is amazing because of the miracles that happen.
2: No, we want to hear all that. If you can't wait to our next episode, you want to hear more from Don. Again, he gave us his contact information. If you didn't catch it already, recoverytimeradio.com, prettylittlebutterfly.com, and the phone number 830-383-4224. We do have to leave. Don, thank you so very much.
0: Well, thank you, Doc. This is a great opportunity. I love talking about recovery, as you can tell. And I love talking about the great Creator God because he's behind the whole thing.
2: And Joni, thank you so very much for helping us through this dialogue.
1: Oh, my pleasure. Such an honor.
2: And to all of you, our listeners, thank you so much for joining us today. As always, I'm Dr. David DeRose.
6: Now the weather forecast for Strong Tower Radio. For Michigan's UP, today we'll have a 20% chance of showers, mostly cloudy, with highs near 65 degrees. Tonight we'll have showers and thunderstorms likely after 4 a.m. with lows at around 49 degrees with the northeast wind at around 10 miles per hour. For northern Michigan, today will be mostly sunny with a high near 80 degrees with the southwest wind at around 5 to 10 miles per hour. And for tonight, we'll have a 40% chance of showers and thunderstorms, mostly cloudy with lows at around 58 degrees. For southern Michigan, today we'll have some patchy fog, otherwise partly sunny with a high near 81 degrees. And for tonight, we'll have a 30% chance of showers and thunderstorms, mainly after 3 a.m., partly cloudy with lows at around 66 degrees. For central Illinois, today will be sunny with a high near 91 degrees. And for tonight, we'll have clear skies with lows at around 71 degrees. For Strong Tower Radio, I'm meteorologist Tricia Cook.
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Parents, are you looking for Christ-centered media? 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

And I saw another angel fly in the midst of heaven, having the everlasting gospel to preach unto them that dwell on the earth, and to every nation and kindred and tongue and people, saying with a loud voice, Fear God, and give glory to him, for the hour of his judgment is come. And worship him that made heaven and earth and the sea and the fountains of waters.

For as the lightning cometh out of the east, and shineth even unto the west, so shall also the coming of the Son of Man be. And the heaven departed as a scroll when it is rolled together, and every mountain and island were moved out of their places. And the kings of the earth, and the great men, and the rich men, and the chief captains, and the mighty men, and every bondman and every free man hid themselves in the dens and in the rocks of the mountains, and said to the mountains and rocks, Fall on us, and hide us from the face of him that sitteth on the throne, and from the wrath of the Lamb. For the great day of his wrath is come, and who shall be able to stand? And behold, I come quickly, and my reward is with me, to give every man according as his work shall be. I am Alpha and Omega, the beginning and the end, the first and the last.

0: 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White. Quote, "At Wittenberg, a light was kindled whose rays should extend to the uttermost parts of the earth and which was to increase in brightness to the close of time." Unquote. No, the Reformation was not a mistake and is not over.
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0: Hi folks, Jelaine Fenner here. We are definitely living in uncertain times, and for some of us, it's scary. Signs of the times are everywhere. Jesus is coming back soon. Read Revelation chapter 22. Jesus says, "Surely I am coming quickly." 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
1: Now the weather forecast for Strong Tower Radio. For Michigan's UP, tonight we'll have showers and thunderstorms likely after 4 a.m. with lows at around 49 degrees. Tuesday we'll have showers and a possible thunderstorm before 8 a.m. with highs near 56 degrees and a north wind at around 10 miles per hour. For northern Michigan, tonight we'll have a 40% chance of showers and thunderstorms, mostly cloudy with lows at around 58 degrees. And for Tuesday, we'll have a 30% chance of showers before 2 p.m., mostly sunny with a high near 73 degrees. For southern Michigan, tonight we'll have a 30% chance of showers and thunderstorms mainly after 3 a.m., partly cloudy with lows at around 66 degrees. And for Tuesday, we'll be sunny with a high near 80 degrees. For central Illinois, tonight we'll have clear skies with lows at around 71 degrees. And for Tuesday, we'll be sunny with a high near 91 degrees. For Strong Tower Radio, I'm meteorologist Tricia Cuck.
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3: Hello, this is Joe Cruz and the Amazing Facts broadcast, facts which affect you. Listen, did you know that $1 worth of steel can be turned into $100 worth of needles, or $100 worth of razor blades, or $70,000 worth of hair springs for watches? In other words, sometimes the most worthless material can be transformed into the most priceless objects. The chemicals of which the human body is made have been estimated to be worth only about $12 or $15. The actual analysis of your body would sound something like this. 3.5 pounds of lime, enough carbon for 9,000 lead pencils, 12.5 gallons of water, enough iron to make one small nail, fat enough for one bar of soap, phosphorus sufficient to make 2,200 match heads, a fifth ounce of sugar, and almost 2 ounces of salt. And that's it, friends. Now, that doesn't sound very important, does it? These worthless elements, by the miracle of science, can be turned into precious commodities. But let me tell you that those same cheap components, by the grace of Jesus Christ, can be made into redeemed souls whose value is above all estimation. And it doesn't take a long, complicated procedure to effect the change. Some people have terribly twisted ideas of how God makes Christians. Look at John 5, verse 24. Verily, verily, I say unto you, he that heareth my word and believeth on him that sent me hath everlasting life and shall not come into condemnation, but is passed from death unto life. He that believes on the Son of God, friends, it says, hath everlasting life. It's something that we can have now. This is not speaking in the future tense. He has everlasting life and shall not come into condemnation, but is passed from death to life. I like that present tense way that it's stated in the Bible. Now, some people think that it takes a long time to be saved, and that if a person gets interested in religion and in spiritual things, the Lord puts him in a cooling corner there where he can keep his eye on him for a long time to see if everything's going to be all right. And then by and by, he comes to him and says, all right, I'm going to give you a new heart now, for you're ready. Now, I'm thankful that God doesn't hold new converts at arm's length for 2 or 3 months until they prove themselves worthy. Some church members treat them that way, but not God. When in true repentance they turn to God with all their hearts, he receives them that very moment. Now, I just want to say that we don't have to go along hoping that we're Christians. We can know on the basis of God's word. We can have assurance. Ezekiel 33, 14 and 15 says, when I say unto the wicked, thou shalt surely die, if he turn from his sin and do that which is lawful and right, if the wicked restore the pledge, give again that he hath robbed, walk in the statutes of life without committing iniquity, he shall surely live, he shall not die. So the Bible reveals that when man fell, it brought sin and condemnation into the world. For the wages of sin is death. But what is the gift of God, friends? Eternal life, it says. We do not have to die eternally. We can have everlasting life. Now notice what it says. If a man will turn from his sins. And what is sin? 1 John 3, 4 says sin is a transgression of the law. So man must turn from his lawlessness. He must turn from a life of sin and come to the Lord Jesus. The Bible says also that he must restore what has been stolen or dishonestly gained. If a man has robbed anything, he has to pay it back. A man might ask, do you think it's necessary to pay back things that I did while I was a sinner? And the Bible says absolutely yes. If we've wronged any man, we are to restore that. Do you remember Zacchaeus and the Bible? When Jesus came into his life, that man, that wealthy, rich man said, if I've robbed anybody, I will restore fourfold. And Jesus said, Zacchaeus, this day salvation has come to thy house. So restoration is a true Bible principle. Conversion is more than just an intellectual change of mind. It takes resolute decision. It's true, but conversion takes place on a deeper level. It's more than a new resolution to do right. The Bible makes it clear that man is not capable of changing himself enough for admittance into heaven. In Jeremiah 13:23, it asks the question, can the Ethiopian change his skin or the leopard his spots? And the answer to that is obviously no. And neither can we do good that are accustomed to do evil. That's what the Bible says. There has to be something beyond just a decision that we do better. I think there are too many people, even the church today, who are there because they decided it was the right thing to do. They decided that they were going to straighten up their lives, and so outwardly they did it. But they never yielded their hearts to Jesus. They were never really born again. And they cannot make themselves good enough, no matter how hard they try. They'll never be saved on their own merits, and they'll never walk the streets of the city of God unless, by the grace of God, they yield their entire lives in complete commitment to Christ. Now, there's danger that a person minimize the condition of the unconverted natural heart. Romans 8:7 says, the carnal mind is enmity against God, for it is not subject to the law of God, neither indeed can be. Now, this has reference, of course, to the natural heart. It is not subject to the law of God. Indeed, it is at warfare with the commandments of God. Unaided by the Holy Spirit, we are incapable of keeping the law of God.
5: 1 Corinthians 2:14 says, "But the natural man receiveth not the things of the Spirit of God, for they are foolishness unto him, neither can he know them, because they are spiritually discerned." But you see, God has not left us without hope. Listen to this promise, "I will create a new heart within you." So God has made the promise that He'll make us capable of keeping His law. He will actually change us, transform us by His grace, and give us a capacity to love and obey Him. And on the other hand, also to hate sin for all that it is. Salvation is impossible aside from Jesus Christ. Except a man be born again, he cannot see the kingdom of heaven. You see, Jesus has to take possession of these hearts and lives of ours and make a change within. In 1 John 1:9, "If we confess our sins, He is faithful and just to forgive us our sins and to cleanse us from all unrighteousness." Now, friends, isn't that wonderful? If we confess, if we're truly repentant, sorry for the sins we've done, God will gladly, quickly forgive them all. And all means exactly that. It doesn't matter what a person has done. He might be a real rascal. He may have done some awful things in his life, sunk into the very depth of degradation of sin. But if he will turn, if he will only confess those sins, Jesus will cleanse him by the blood and make him pure and white. He will wipe out that awful record of the past and give the individual a clean new slate on which to write. Isaiah 1:18 reveals the wonderful cleansing power of Jesus. "Come now, let us reason together, saith the Lord. Though your sins be as scarlet, they shall be as white as snow." No matter how terrible the sin that we've committed, God is willing to forgive. I think that ought to bring peace to our hearts. God says, "I have blotted out as a thick cloud thy transgressions, and as a cloud thy sins. Return unto me, for I have redeemed thee." Isaiah 44:22. Again, "Who is a God like unto thee that pardoneth iniquity and passeth by the transgression of the remnant of his heritage? He retaineth not his anger forever, because he delighteth in mercy. Thou wilt cast all their sins into the depths of the sea." Micah 7:18-19. Now the ocean in some places is at least 5 miles deep. And God uses that figure because the ocean is so deep. "I'll cast all your sins in the very depth of the sea and cover them over. No one will ever see them again." Now, unfortunately, many have pictured God as a tyrant who looks down over the battlements of heaven just waiting for somebody to step out of line so he can strike him down with some awful judgment. A person stricken with sickness says, "What have I done now? God is punishing me for my sin." But listen, that is not so. God is a God of love. No one will ever treat you as kindly as God. I'm thankful that we serve that kind of a God, friends. And when we come to Jesus, the very moment we draw near to Him in confession, He draws near to us in forgiveness. How can you tell if you're converted? You can tell it by the change that'll come into your life. You can tell it by your attitude toward your fellow man. You can tell it by your attitude toward God. You can tell it by your response to the commandments that God has given to you to keep. John 14:23 says, "Jesus answered and said unto him, If a man love me, he will keep my words, and my Father will love him, and we will come unto him and make our abode with him." Again, in verse 21, "He that hath my commandments and keepeth them, he it is that loveth me. And he that loveth me shall be loved of my Father, and I will love him and will manifest myself to him." Now let me ask you, friends, do you love God? Do you love His Word and His commandments? Then you will demonstrate your love by your attitude toward the commandments. Jesus said, "He that hath my commandments and keepeth them, he it is that loveth me." And that's just like John 14:15. Jesus said, "If you love me, keep my commandments." If a man claims that he's born again and then turns around and does not keep the commandments of God, there's a strong indication that all is not right. It's an indication that he hasn't really been born again. Now, we've been talking here about coming to Jesus. The next thing is taking the step. There's only a step between death and life. One moment, a person is outside of Christ, living a worldly life. But when he comes to the consciousness of what God's willing to do, He becomes sorry for his sins, confesses them, and then turns to walk in step with Christ, turning from death to life. Just a step. It's only a step, but it means a difference between life and death. I think of the days of Noah. God told Noah to go up on that hillside, you remember, and build an ark. It seemed like a very, very strange thing to do. But Noah preached night after night, asking people to take their stand and join his boat church in order to be saved. I suppose that people stood there and said, well, that's a very foolish thing to do. Why do we have to go into that old boat anyway? But we don't think that's necessary. And it's true. They didn't feel that they needed to get into it, in spite of the fact that God said they must in order to be saved. It was just a step from the outside to the inside of the ark, but that step had to be taken. Only 8 people went in, you remember, and were saved. And all those outside, they might have said, well, I don't feel it's necessary. But they were outside and they were lost. Now, someone asked, did those who went into the ark feel a wonderful feeling of exhilaration for being in the ark? And I suppose in one sense they felt good about being in there, but I don't suppose they felt so good when the old boat began to sway and toss in the storm. And when they got seasick for the first time, it was probably very uncomfortable. But friends, you don't need to have some wonderful feeling to know that you've been taken into salvation. You just have to have the realization that you've done what God said, that you have taken Him at His word. It's just a step, but that step means life. Well, our time has slipped away from us today, friends, but the great central theme about Jesus and His atoning sacrifice is the most important fact in history. And that has been unfolded in our beautiful information folder, L, entitled, It's Still There. That gives a clear step-by-step treatment of the way to salvation. Why not send for your free copy of this folder today? It's one of a series of 12. It's folder L, the letter L, entitled, It's Still There. By the way, you'll also want to include the call letters of the station you're listening to. And now, this is Joe Cruz saying goodbye for today.

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1: The Ministry of Healing is a better living guide that has stood the test of time. Join reader Emily Graham as she delivers this Ellen White classic on exercise, eating, and attitudes in the Christian context. Now enjoy the Ministry of Healing. Continuing in chapter 22.
2: Many a home is deprived of comforts. Many a man is driven to embezzlement or bankruptcy to satisfy the extravagant demands of the wife or children. Many a woman, forced to prepare for herself or her children the stylish costumes demanded by fashion, is doomed to ceaseless drudgery. Many a mother with throbbing nerves and trembling fingers toils far into the night to add to her children's clothing ornamentation that contributes nothing to healthfulness, comfort, or real beauty. For the sake of fashion, she sacrifices health and that calmness of spirit so essential to the right guidance of her children. The culture of mind and heart is neglected. The soul is dwarfed. The mother has no time to study the principles of physical development that she may know how to care for the health of her children. She has no time for ministering to their mental or spiritual needs, no time to sympathize with them in their little disappointments and trials, or to share in their interests and pursuits. Almost as soon as they come into the world, the children are subjected to fashion's influence. They hear more of dress than of their Savior. They see their mothers consulting the fashion plates more earnestly than the Bible. The display of dress is treated as of greater importance than the development of character. Parents and children are robbed of that which is best and sweetest and truest in life. For fashion's sake, they are cheated out of a preparation for the life to come. It was the adversary of all good who instigated the invention of the ever-changing fashions. He desires nothing so much as to bring grief and dishonor to God by working the misery and ruin of human beings. One of the means by which he most effectually accomplishes this is the devices of fashion that weaken the body as well as enfeeble the mind and belittle the soul. Women are subject to serious maladies, and their sufferings are greatly increased by their manner of dress. Instead of preserving their health for the trying emergencies that are sure to come, they, by their wrong habits, too often sacrifice not only health but life, and leave to their children a legacy of woe and a ruined constitution, perverted habits, and false ideas of life. One of fashion's wasteful and mischievous devices is the skirt that sweeps the ground. Uncleanly, uncomfortable, inconvenient, unhealthful, all this and more is true of the trailing skirt. It is extravagant both because of the superfluous material required and because of the needless wear on account of its length. And whoever has seen a woman in a trailing skirt with hands filled with parcels attempt to go up or down stairs, to enter a streetcar, to walk through a crowd, to walk in the rain or on a muddy road, needs no other proof of its inconvenience and discomfort. Another serious evil is the wearing of skirts so that their weight must be sustained by the hips. This heavy weight, pressing downward upon the internal organs, drags them downward and causes weakness of the stomach and a feeling of lassitude, inclining the wearer to stoop, which further cramps the lungs, making correct breathing more difficult. Of late years, the dangers resulting from compression of the waist have been so fully discussed that few can be ignorant in regard to them, yet so great is the power of fashion that the evil continues. By this practice, women and young girls are doing themselves untold harm. It is essential to health that the chest have room to expand to its fullest extent, in order that the lungs may be enabled to take full inspiration. When the lungs are restricted, the quantity of oxygen received into them is lessened. The blood is not properly vitalized, and the waste, poisonous matter which should be thrown off through the lungs, is retained. In addition to this, the circulation is hindered, and the internal organs are so cramped and crowded out of place that they cannot perform their work properly. Tight lacing does not improve the form. One of the chief elements in physical beauty is symmetry, the harmonious proportion of parts. And the correct model for physical development is to be found not in the figures displayed by French modists, but in the human form as developed according to the laws of God and nature. God is the author of all beauty, and only as we conform to His ideal shall we approach the standard of true beauty. Another evil which custom fosters is the unequal distribution of the clothing, so that while some parts of the body have more than is required, others are insufficiently clad. The feet and limbs, being remote from the vital organs, should be especially guarded from cold by abundant clothing. It is impossible to have health when the extremities are habitually cold, for if there is too little blood in them, there will be too much in other portions of the body. Perfect health requires a perfect circulation, but this cannot be had while 3 or 4 times as much clothing is worn upon the body, where the vital organs are situated, as upon the feet and limbs. A multitude of women are nervous and careworn because they have deprived themselves of the pure air that would make pure blood, and of the freedom of motion that would send the blood bounding through the veins, giving life, health, and energy. Many women have become confirmed invalids when they might have enjoyed health, and many have died of consumption and other diseases when they might have lived their allotted term of life had they dressed in accordance with health principles and exercised freely in the open air. In order to secure the most healthful clothing, the needs of every part of the body must be carefully studied. The character of the climate, the surroundings, the condition of health, the age, and the occupation must all be considered. Every article of dress should fit easily, obstructing neither the circulation of the blood nor a free, full, natural respiration. Everything worn should be so loose that when the arms are raised, the clothing will be correspondingly lifted. Women who are in failing health can do much for themselves by sensible dressing and exercise. When suitably dressed for outdoor enjoyment, let them exercise in the open air, carefully at first, but increasing the amount of exercise as they can endure it. By taking this course, many might regain health and live to take their share in the world's work. Independent of fashion. Let women themselves, instead of struggling to meet the demands of fashion, have the courage to dress healthfully and simply. Instead of sinking into a mere household drudge, let the wife and mother take time to read, to keep herself well informed, to be a companion to her husband, and to keep in touch with the developing minds of her children. Let her use wisely the opportunities now hers to influence her dear ones for the higher life. Let her take time to make the dear Savior a daily companion and familiar friend. Let her take time for the study of His Word. Take time to go with the children into the fields and learn of God through the beauty of His works. Let her keep cheerful and buoyant. Instead of spending every moment in endless sewing, make the evening a pleasant social season, a family reunion after the day's duties. Many a man would thus be led to choose the society of his home before that of the clubhouse or the saloon. Many a boy would be kept from the street or the corner grocery. Many a girl would be saved from frivolous, misleading associations. The influence of the home would be to parents and children what God designed it should be, a lifelong blessing. The Ministry of Healing, Chapter 23, Diet and Health. Our bodies are built up from the food we eat. There is a constant breaking down of the tissues of the body. Every movement of every organ involves waste, and this waste is repaired from our food. Each organ of the body requires its share of nutrition. The brain must be supplied with its portion. The bones, muscles, and nerves demand theirs. It is a wonderful process that transforms the food into blood and uses this blood to build up the varied parts of the body. But this process is going on continually, supplying with life and strength each nerve, muscle, and tissue. Selection of food. Those foods should be chosen that best supply the elements needed for building up the body. In this choice, appetite is not a safe guide. Through wrong habits of eating, the appetite has become perverted. Often it demands food that impairs health and causes weakness instead of strength. We cannot safely be guided by the customs of society. The disease and suffering that everywhere prevail are largely due to popular errors in regard to diet. In order to know what are the best foods, we must study God's original plan for man's diet. He who created man, and who understands his needs, appointed Adam his food. "Behold," he said, "I have given you every herb yielding seed, and every tree in which is the fruit of a tree yielding seed, to you it shall be for food." Genesis 1 verse 29. Upon leaving Eden to gain his livelihood by tilling the earth under the curse of sin, man received permission to eat also the herb of the field, Genesis 3 verse 18. Grains, fruits, nuts, and vegetables constitute the diet chosen for us by our Creator. These foods, prepared in as simple and natural a manner as possible, are the most healthful and nourishing. They impart a strength, a power of endurance, and a vigor of intellect that are not afforded by a more complex and stimulating diet. But not all foods wholesome in themselves are equally suited to our need under all circumstances. Care should be taken in the selection of food. Our diet should be suited to the season, to the climate in which we live, and to the occupation we follow. Some foods that are adapted for use at one season or in one climate are not suited to another. So there are different foods best suited for persons in different occupations. Often food that can be used with benefit by those engaged in hard physical labor is unsuitable for persons of sedentary pursuits or intense mental application. God has given us an ample variety of healthful foods, and each person should choose from it the things that experience and sound judgment prove to be best suited to his own necessities. Nature's abundant supply of fruits, nuts, and grains is ample, and year by year the products of all lands are more generally distributed to all by the increased facilities for transportation. As a result, many articles of food which a few years ago were regarded as expensive luxuries are now within the reach of all as foods for everyday use. This is especially the case with dried and canned fruits. Nuts and nut foods are coming largely into use to take the place of flesh meats. With nuts may be combined grains, fruits, and some roots to make foods that are healthful and nourishing. Care should be taken, however, not to use too large a proportion of nuts. Those who realize ill effects from the use of nut foods may find the difficulty removed by attending to this precaution. It should be remembered, too, that some nuts are not so wholesome as others. Almonds are preferable to peanuts, but peanuts in limited quantities used in connection with grains are nourishing and digestible. When properly prepared, olives, like nuts, supply the place of butter and flesh meats. The oil as eaten in the olive is far preferable to animal oil or fat. It serves as a laxative. Its use will be found beneficial to consumptives, and it is healing to an inflamed, irritated stomach. Persons who have accustomed themselves to a rich, highly stimulating diet have an unnatural taste, and they cannot at once relish food that is plain and simple. It will take time for the taste to become natural and for the stomach to recover from the abuse it has suffered. But those who persevere in the use of wholesome food will, after a time, find it palatable.
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0: Welcome to The Creator Revealed. I'm Tim Standish, and I'm a scientist. But like most scientists, and perhaps surprisingly in some people's minds, I love beautiful things.
1: Amen. Who doesn't? You know, I'm Shelley Quinn. We just want to thank you so much for joining us. I believe you will really enjoy this particular presentation. We are talking in this series about how God's attributes are revealed in the invisible things that He created, even His power and His Godhead. And today we've got a special presentation.
0: There we go. And in fact, we're going to talk about visible things today. His attributes, you can see them in the creation. One of the things that I love about the Bible is the encouragement that it gives us to look for beauty in the creation. And probably one of the best known and most encouraging texts about that was written by Solomon in Ecclesiastes 3:11. He wrote, "He, this is God, has made everything beautiful in its time. Also, He has put eternity in their hearts, except that no one can find out the work that God does from beginning to end."
1: Amen.
0: That last bit used to confuse me quite a bit. What do you mean? We can't figure it out? No, this is wonderful news. The more you look, the more you discover. And God, who is infinite, apparently has created something that is going to be infinitely interesting to us. We're not going to get to heaven and after a billion years think, oh, I've got that all worked out. There's nothing new to do. I wish that it was all over or something. Now I'm bored. Not at all. It simply gets more and more wonderful.
1: As does He. You know, the more I get to know about God, the more you realize how little you know about God. And His character is so multifaceted as His creation is. He's an incredible, He is the lover of our souls, but it's incredible to even consider the wonder of it all.
0: Yes, and it's not humiliating, it's encouraging that
1: Amen.
0: We will never quite have it all figured out. There's always more wonderful things. So I want to actually start out by looking at a work of art,
1: okay,
0: a beautiful work of art. This is Moses, and I chose him because, well, he's the one who wrote Genesis. He's the one who wrote those immortal words, "In the beginning, God created the heavens and the earth." This is obviously a work of art. The real
1: Michelangelo,
0: right. And when you look at this, it's not really Moses, obviously. Michelangelo didn't have Moses there to sort of model his sculpture off. This is the artist's conception of what Moses might have looked like.
1: Now, I have a question.
0: Yeah. Though.
1: Either he has hair like mine, or what is on top of his head?
0: You know, that is something that has been a mystery to me. Can you see those things? Yes, they look like horns. And I wondered and wondered and wondered for years about that. I asked many artists that I knew, what's going on with those horns on Moses' head? I don't think anyone knows. But I have heard a theory that makes a reasonable amount of sense. And the theory is this, that when Moses came down after getting the Ten Commandments and being with God, his face shone and the people couldn't look at him. In the Latin translation of the Bible, apparently that was mistranslated in some way. The beams of light came out as horns of light. Okay. And so this actually tells us something about Michelangelo. He was probably looking at the Latin Vulgate, we call it, the Bible in Latin, and he read that, and he was trying to be true to Scripture. And that's why we have the horns on Moses' head. So there we have an illustration of how a work of art tells you something, gives you some sort of insight into the artist, whoever that artist might be. Now, I want you to consider this wonderful view that we read about, that the Bible gives us of nature and everything. God has made everything beautiful. And I want you to compare it with this very solemn statement, really, sobering statement, that Charles Darwin made in his autobiography. This is what he was writing when he was an old man, and he said, "Formerly pictures gave me considerable and music very great delight, but now for many years I cannot endure to read a line of poetry. I've tried lately to read Shakespeare and found it so intolerably dull that it nauseated me. I've also almost lost my taste for pictures or music. I retain some for fine scenery, but it does not cause me the exquisite delight which it formerly did." Wow.
1: How telling is that?
0: What happened to this man? How awful to think that a person could go from loving music, loving art, loving nature, the beauty, the wonder that is out there. How can that be lost?
1: But don't you think that your mindset, your perspective on things, if you have a negative mindset and you're always looking for what's wrong, suddenly everything becomes
0: exactly dull. Exactly. And that is the horror, really one of the most terrible things about the view of life that Darwin has passed down to people. It takes away the beauty. He wrote this

0: struggle, and things shouldn't be perfect. They should be broken, and the more broken things should be eliminated by natural selection.
1: How can you juxtapose those two statements, though? It's like so contradictory.
0: Exactly. It's like a logical tension that you find in much of what Darwin writes, because we know that the cruel things we see in nature, the broken things, there's something wrong there. There's something wrong. We know that in the core of our soul.
1: And that's from the result of
0: ironically, Darwin was saying, that's what made us what we are today. Wow. But what it took from him, what it sapped from him. I want us to look at a few natural things. You know, just sometimes it's okay to just step back and say, what is there? What's there? So this is a butterfly. You'll notice that I like taking pictures of butterflies and things. I mean, everywhere you look, if you have this biblical view, everywhere you look, there's something beautiful and wonderful. And in unexpected places, this is the eye of a butterfly. This is what's called a scanning electron micrograph. So it's not in color, but I love the geometry that's in there. Look at that. Each of those is a little facet of its eye.
1: Oh, what you're kidding. I thought there was a honeycomb at first.
0: Yes, well, that hexagonal shape shows up in multiple places in nature. But it's just kind of beautiful and interesting. And, this shocked me. Different butterflies lay different kinds of eggs.
1: How exquisitely beautiful.
0: They have different patterns on the surface. Yeah. I would never have noticed this, but I happen to be working on a film. And we wanted some pictures of butterfly eggs, so we got some butterfly eggs and put them under the electron microscope. And each one is different. Each
1: Amazing.
0: One is just fascinating. But it's not just the eggs. It's not just the tiny things. When you zoom back and you look at a bunch of butterflies together, these are monarch butterflies, and this particular group of monarch butterflies actually meets during the winter on the coast of California. And that's where they spend the winter. They're smart. Some humans do that as well.
1: You know, I didn't realize how many butterflies we had in the area until we planted 3 butterfly bushes their back deck. And now we have butterflies everywhere. They love those bushes.
0: The diversity, the beauty of them, so much. But it's not just the animals. It's everything in nature. Why is it that every sunset is a masterpiece? Anytime you can see a sunset, it's just wonderful. And God, why did God have to make it so beautiful? Why did he give us senses to appreciate this and minds that praise him as a result? Or, sometimes
1: he could have made everything monochrome. Yes. He gave us vision with color.
0: Just the abundance of everything. Sometimes I go hiking up in the Sierra Nevada mountains. And again, everywhere you look, there is this beauty. You could spend all day just looking at one scene up there.
1: Yes.
0: And never get bored with it. It's tremendous. And if you go out to the universe, it's fabulous out there. This is just one galaxy, and there are billions of these things out there. And every one of them is different.
1: I would love to had Charles Darwin meet you.
0: The sad reality is, once you embrace this philosophy, you're in trouble.
1: The idea of evolution without a God.
0: The beauty is gone. It's gone. It's all about utility and does it work? And I don't think it works, so therefore it's bad. And in reality, the more we look, the more beautiful and wonderful it is. Oh, I love these bird of paradise flowers, but we could have done endless flowers, and you look inside some flowers and you find things like this bee, and you might have picked up that I like bees. It's all wonderful. It's all just fabulous. And these little birds, it's little birds that fascinate me. Big birds are wonderful as well, but the little birds, we don't notice them. They all look like just little brown things, and we don't stop to really look at them, and just the sparkle in its eye and the wow, this one here. Oh, doesn't it look like it's singing God's praises?
1: Yes.
0: Singing there. Jesus encouraged us to look at nature and see the beauty that's there. He said, why do you worry about clothing? Consider the lilies of the field, how they grow. They neither toil nor spin, yet I

0: say to you that even Solomon in all his glory was not arrayed like one of these.
1: Amen.
0: Now, if God so clothes the grass of the field, which today is and tomorrow is thrown into the oven, will he not much more clothe you, O you of little faith?
1: Amen. Yeah. Amen.
0: You know, God, he wants us to look at the beauty out there. And what does that beauty tell us? Well, it tells us about God's flawless aesthetic taste. God is an artist. And if he cares about that, he cares about you.
1: And you know, when you look at a newborn baby and how perfect they are, and consider all the little parts that how they were knit together in the womb, you see that God is a God that his creative ability goes beyond anything you and I could fathom. And when we have the hope and the joy of the Lord, I think it opens our eyes to see all of these
0: things. Exactly.
1: And poor Darwin had neither, so all he saw was the negative. Well, we are going to take a quick break, but we want you to stay tuned, because in our second segment, we have a special guest who's going to given life application of this.
2: Hi friends, I'm Pastor Bradley Booth, the author of 101 Reasons to Go to Heaven. And here's reason number 31. Flowers won't fade and leaves won't fall. When God first created the earth, it was a garden of paradise. There were daffodils and roses and petunias and orchids. Tall grasses of every color covered our planet. Trees of every shape grew on our mountains, valleys, and plains. Oak trees and maples, coconut palms and towering pines. He made all the tiny microscopic plants in the ocean that whales would need for food, and green plankton so fish would have oxygen to breathe. He made plants that would grow food so animals and people could eat. Apple trees and tomato plants and grapevines. All the things we love to taste grew on the plants God had made. Corn and wheat, peaches and bananas, olives and nuts, pumpkins and watermelons. So many good things, and all from the Creator's hand. Best of all, God made these plants so they could grow seeds to make new plants just like themselves. Then we would never run out of all the good things every creature in this world would need for food. But evil entered the world with Satan's deception in Eden. Today, the blight of sin has reached inside the very structure of DNA with their genetic codes. Mutations, extra chromosomes, and disease have caused God's creation to deteriorate. Cold weather and droughts destroy plants, causing them to go dormant or even die. Isaiah reminds us that grass withers and the flowers fall, but the word of our God endures forever. And what else does God's word say? That sin and death will end when Jesus comes again. When the earth is made new, trees and flowers will return to their original beauty. They will flourish under the light from heaven's glorious city. Plants will never again wither. Leaves will stop falling. Flowers won't fade anymore. And that's something to look forward to in heaven.
3: When you pray for others, God listens to you and blesses them. And those times when you're feeling safe and happy? Well, remember, that's when someone is praying for you.
1: Welcome back to The Creator Revealed. If beauty is in the eye of the beholder, it is certain that our next guest sees the beauty of God's creation and expresses it ever so well.
0: I would have to agree with you. Nathan Green is really one of the premier Christian artists, yes, of our age. And if you have an image in your head of what Jesus looks like, it could well have been painted by Nathan Green. So we're delighted to have him with
1: Absolutely.
0: Us. And I'm hoping that we're going to be able to see, oh yes, in fact, we can see some of these paintings that you've been working on. Welcome, Nathan.
4: Thank you.
0: So we've been talking about the beauty that's present there in the creation, and the encouragement that the Bible actually gives us, and the obviously the biblical worldview, to actually see that beauty and gain joy from it. But what I'd like to ask you is, as an artist, you know, somebody who really appreciates beauty and produces beautiful things yourself, how is it that the creation inspires the work that you do?
4: Well, you know, when you think about it, artists study a lot of the same things that scientists study. Chemists, physicists, mathematicians, they study things like symmetry and harmony and perspective and proportion and economy of design. These are all things that artists study as well. And for me, in particular, as a Christian artist, I look at nature and I see all these things. I'm not a mathematician, so I don't necessarily define things or study things in terms of equations and numbers, but I see symmetry and harmony and balance in nature. And so it's evident to me that there was a designer and a master artist involved in creating the world around us.
0: Yes. Well, I have to admit that I'm fascinated by these paintings that you have up behind you. And I'm wondering if you can tell us a little bit about them. I see that there's one that looks fairly complete that would be over your right shoulder.
4: Yes.
0: So tell us, is this a series that you're working on, or yes. Where are those coming from?
4: Well, my agent and one of our clients, our art patrons who prefers to remain anonymous, they came up with the idea of creating a new series of paintings depicting the 7 days, the seven literal days of creation from the book of Genesis. I'm almost done with the project. The painting you see over my right shoulder is day one of the creation series.
0: Okay, so this will be Let There Be Light then.
4: Yes, Let There Be Light. And the Spirit of God hovered over the waters. And so you see Christ the Creator standing, really floating over the waters that were on the earth. And you might notice in the background, there are many equations representing the laws of nature, which and other designs and things that God truly had in mind.
0: I think I might be able to see some DNA in there. Am I right?
4: There's DNA. Oh. There's photosynthesis. There's many equations like Maxwell's equations, Einstein's field theorems, and E=mc². There's the golden mean, this ratio that is found often in nature in many things that is thought to be kind of an ideal proportion, found in things like the nautilus shell, the rose petals, the way they're aligned on a rose are lined up according to that ratio. It's even thought that that ratio appears in the human form and the human face, and something that artists have been aware of for a long time.
0: You know, one of the things that I like about artists, and I have a number of friends who are artists, is really a point that you raised, which is artists are trained to be observers.
1: Yes.
0: And scientists are trained to be observers. And yet, we really are coming at things from very, very different angles. What I would be interested in is how you think the art that you do would be different if you didn't believe the Bible, if you didn't believe that in the creation that's there. Would things be different? Would you be choosing different subjects, painting in a different style?
4: It's really an interesting question, because I have many friends who are artists that some are believers and some are not. And even those that are not believers, they often find the greatest enjoyment, I think, in painting landscapes and wildlife and things that are nature, that are a reflection of what God has created. I think people, you know, the ideal would be for everybody to have faith and confidence that there is a creator and a designer for the world around us. But even people who don't believe that seem to see and appreciate the beauty that is there. But I think because I was born and raised in a Christian home and recognize the importance of this, I see a creator in everything around us. And I believe that the beauty and design and all the laws of nature, which are also reflecting beautiful design, are evidence of God as the master artist and as the master designer of our world.
0: I'm looking now at the at the painting that's immediately behind you, and I can see that that one's not complete yet, but it looks to me like you're actually depicting God, I'm guessing, creating Adam, shaping Adam, actually working as essentially a sculptor in there. Yes.
4: Yeah, this is day 6 of the creation series. It's the last one. I actually went ahead and did day 7 before finishing day 6. Uh-huh. So this is my last one. And this depicts Christ as the creator forming Adam from the ground. And there'll be a glow over Adam, almost like a supernatural glow. And it was also the day that land animals, mammals, were created. And several days after, all botanical life was created. So this is kind of a flourishing Edenic environment where Adam was first created.
1: You know, Nathan, there's undeniable beauty and symmetry in God's creation, and I see it everywhere, but I wished I could look through your eyes. I'm always so interested in the composition of your artwork. It's beautiful. God's given you a true gift.
4: Thank you.
0: One of the things that I do see in that particular painting, and it jumps out at me as a biologist, is that tiger down there. You know, I grew up in, particularly during the time that I was a child in Malaysia, if there was one thing I was taught to fear, it would be tigers. You know, you didn't go wandering off into the jungle. For some reason or other, cobras were okay, but those tigers could really get you. so tell me a little bit about your thinking in including this interesting collection of animals along with God creating the human being.
4: Yes. Well, to me, the design of the animals themselves are remarkable and beautiful, and to my mind, they're evidence of a creator. The tiger is especially amazing to me. I mean, we have house cats that are a little hint of what a tiger is, but just the thought of such a massive animal and the fact that they are becoming more and more endangered is the reason why I wanted to show one of the original tigers in my painting here. But also a variety of life, and not just North American, but from other continents. I've got an elephant. I've got a what I'm calling a gazelle. I'm not from Africa. I'm not sure exactly what species, but I gave it a name, Giselle the Gazelle. By the way, the tiger reappears in day 7 as well. I guess it's just the tiger fell in love with Adam and wanted to hang around for day 7.
0: There you go. You know, when I was a little boy, I had a pet monkey. My mother didn't think much of that pet, I'm afraid, but he was fantastic. And but I have to admit that there was a desire and a fear when it came to the tigers. I would love to have a pet tiger.
1: Yes, and
0: can
1: you'll
0: you imagine
1: get to
0: that?
1: And
0: this is one of the truly beautiful things.
1: And I'm
0: about
1: sorry,
0: these.
1: You know, I'm sorry we can't be showing the tiger right now because we are having some Skype issues.
0: Yeah.
1: This is what technology.
0: This is what technology does. Yeah,
1: but oh, that's beautiful.
0: Oh, isn't that wonderful? This would be day 5.
1: Yes.
0: I think that the thing that kind of strikes me at an emotional level with these paintings is in fact seeing.
1: Oh, what a beautiful
0: figure. Yeah, that's the Sabbath there.
1: Oh, that's beautiful.
0: It is seeing these beautiful creatures that unfortunately in the current world are problematic. Really problematic, yeah. So I can still hear Nathan. Unfortunately, we can't see him anymore, but I want to thank you so much for sharing your art with us and with the rest of the world, Nathan. And it's greatly appreciated.
4: Thank you.
1: Thank you, Nathan, so much. I have a beautiful picture. Everyone always tells me that I have the heart of Mary. I love to sit at the feet of Jesus and learn. But I live in a Martha world, so Nathan did a beautiful picture of Jesus, Mary, and Martha. And Mary's sitting at his feet, Martha's rattling the pots and pans, and I feel like a blend of the two.
0: You know, I see these sorts of things and I wonder whether I haven't done something wrong with my life. Maybe I should have succumbed to that temptation to be an art major in college. But there is so much beauty out there, so much that really glorifies God. And it's fabulous to see artists sort of worshiping God through the work that they do.
1: And you do that with your photography.
0: Well, with my photography, but also I like to imagine with the work that I do in general. You know, every one of us, no matter what it is that we do in life, each one of us is called to worship the Creator. And that's not something that we do just when we're in church. That's something that we can do in our everyday lives as we share the Creator with others.
1: Amen. And I just want to encourage you that come next Sabbath, go out into God's creation after church and look at what the Lord has done for us. Worship the Creator.
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6: 1 John 3:1. Behold what manner of love the Father has given unto us. We shall be called the children of God. 1 John 3:1. I'm hearing from Mount Pleasant Sunday Adventist School.
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8: 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I'm your host, Tom Majeure. Jesus said, let the little children come unto me and forbid them not, for such is the kingdom of heaven. Children are very important. And if the Bible says if anything is done against a child, that's a serious offense, and God takes note of that. Today we're going to talk about putting children first. We're talking with Starting with Jesus with Michelle Coy. Welcome to Strong Tower Radio.
9: Thank you so much, Tom. Happy to be here.
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9: That's fantastic.
8: And we even put them to bed with awesome. Bedtime stories.
9: Awesome.
8: Would you lead us in a word of prayer, Michelle?
9: I'd love to. Heavenly Father, we come before you now, wherever we are, Lord, and we're just so thankful for your love. I pray that you would be with us now. Fill us with your spirit and help us as we learn about an exciting new ministry for kids that you love so much. In your name we pray, amen.
8: Amen. Well, Michelle, starting with Jesus is somewhat of a new ministry.
9: Mm-hmm.
8: It was born out of kind of a crisis.
9: It really was, Tom, yes. We really wanted to encourage kids to start their lives and everything they do with Jesus. And it really started, our ministry did, in 2020. Of course, we all know what happened in 2020. And I got a phone call one day, really close to the very beginning of when everything was locking down. And my friend Ruthie Reeves said, "Michelle, what are we going to do for the kids? We got to do something for the kids." Churches everywhere were broadcasting theirs on all different platforms. And a lot of churches, the bigger churches, had a program for children. But the smaller churches didn't. And we were really impressed. Ruthie was impressed. She said, "What are you going to do to help me?" And that's when I joined the
8: ministry. Did you have any choices?
9: Yeah, right. She gave me a couple options. So, yes, I did have some choices up front. Back then, we were called a place to do something because we really wanted to be interactive and to have the kids have a place to do something because we were all really bored. So, yes. So it started back then, and we really thought it was going to be a temporary ministry. We thought August, September 2020, we were going to be done. That was what God was calling us to. But God had other plans. God had more in store for our ministry. And what started as an emergency production, now that first week, by the first Sabbath of lockdown, we had a website, a Sabbath school video, music, a craft and coloring page all set and ready to go for kids. And
8: you guys
9: been running ever since. So
8: how did you do that?
9: Well, we have an amazing team. We pulled in a lot of awesome people from all over the country. Since we're a digital ministry, we were able to have people from all over the country and the world participate. So it was really awesome.
8: And I can attest to that. Our local church, the Cadillac Church, we put on children's programming, and we had heard about starting with Jesus or something to do.
9: Mm-hmm.
8: And we put it on. We did morning during traditional service times. We did it in the morning. We had children's programming, and then we had the adult Sabbath school lesson, and then we had church. And
9: that's
8: then
9: awesome.
8: We repeated it in the afternoon.
9: Mm-hmm.
8: Again.
9: So. That's awesome. Yeah, so we were sure we were done, and God was like, "Nope, you're not." So it's turned into a lasting ministry to inspire and equip young people in their daily relationship with Jesus. So that's what we're really excited about.
8: So tell our listeners, what does it look like?
9: Sure. So all of our resources
8: are
9: digital.
8: Or what does it sound like?
9: Right, there you go. All of our resources are digital, and they're all available for free. That's my favorite part. For free on our website, startingwithjesus.com. And we have all sorts of different avenues to learn more about Jesus. We have our traditional Sabbath school program, which we, of course, encourage people to go to their local churches. This is more used when kids are sick and you're staying home, or maybe you're out traveling. We actually have a lot of mission families that like to have a Sabbath school in English, and so they ask us, please keep going. A lot of families use it during the week as part of their worship, family worship.
8: And part of preparation.
9: Exactly, yeah. And a lot of people do use it in that way to prepare to teach the lesson, then the following week they'll watch how we do it. And then,
8: actually,
9: yeah.
8: Gives me an idea. I'm the production director. Tell me, what is the length of these programs?
9: Yes, so the length of the program is like about 30 minutes. That's our Sabbath school program. But we also have podcasts. Now, the lengths of those are varied because it depends on the lessons. So those ones don't have a consistent length. But the podcasts are an awesome way for families to have their kids, encourage their kids to have their own personal daily devotions, especially our kids that aren't reading quite yet. They can still get into God's Word and do that either with their families or without their families.
8: I like what you're saying, because it's important for parents to lead their children, and when they can't do it by themselves, it's good to have that structure. It's good, and you need to have family worship throughout the time that they're in your household.
9: For sure.
8: But what I heard you saying is they can do this on their own.
9: Mm-hmm.
8: And that's a lifelong habit that
9: it
8: needs
9: really
8: to be.
9: It really is. Yeah, the Bible says train up a child when they're young, in the way that they should go. And then when they're old, they won't depart from it. And I think that's really fantastic. And I see that even like friends who may have departed from it, oftentimes when they have kids, they come back because they remember those things. They remember that those healthy habits that they started when they were a kid, and they remember that and they come back. And that was found in Proverbs 22:6. That's just like a really powerful guidance for us in that like what we're doing really matters, and that we're starting to instill those habits in young people. They don't forget those things.
8: So what does it look like?
9: Yeah, so it looks like a team of people from all over working together. Okay. Lots of emails, lots of Zoom meetings now. And for us, it looks like several different programs that we have going on. Our weekly Sabbath School video is like a Sabbath School. So you'll have crafts, activities, memory verses, podcasts, or the podcast is a separate thing, nature lessons, and coloring pages. Our daily devotional podcasts are going through the Bible chronologically. And we use the My Bible First curriculum, which is awesome. But if you have a Bible, that's what it's based on. So we go through the Bible with our lessons. And it's really awesome because we get the kids to look up the verses and follow along and really get into the word for themselves. And so the podcast includes songs, stories, scriptures, and more. So it's really exciting. We also have other programming, too, that we'll get into more.
8: You know, I'm really excited about this, and I have an idea. I'm not going to tell you. I'm not going to tell the listeners.
9: It's going to be a surprise.
8: It's going to be a surprise.
9: I love it.
8: But I have an idea.
9: Yes. And even we have even more programming on our website. We have mission stories and virtual vacation Bible school programs and more that support family worships and families and churches as they're shepherding their young people.
8: We could go to many directions with that.
9: Yes, yeah.
8: This is, depending on when we air this, we're building up, we've done 2 to 3 months worth of recording, so it may be later in the summer, it may be past vacation Bible school season, but why stop with the season? Why don't you continue vacation Bible all year round?
9: Well, and that's the funny thing that you bring that up, Tom, is because we actually air our virtual vacation Bible school in January or February each year. Because we really want kids to be going to the vacation Bible schools like in their local churches in the summer. And we want them to be outside and not in front of the screen. We want them to be doing that. And in the winter when more people are sick or, you know, like maybe it's a really bad storm, that's when we'd like you to be inside and you can watch the program then.
8: That's fantastic.
9: Yeah.
8: So how do these resources build a relationship with Jesus?
9: Oh, for sure. Well, one of our most important things is we really want kids to be engaged in the program, because when they feel that they're a part of it, when they feel that their relationship with Jesus is like a part of who they are as a person, not just something we do, that's what's really important to us. So we really tried from the beginning to have interactive elements. We had the kids sending in their memory verses, so they get to see themselves in the program. We had kids sending in their Bible answers, so I would tell the Bible story, and then they would send in their answers. We had different interactive things, like even from a coloring page, so they can be doing something while they're listening. We really want to have them be involved in the program as much as possible, because that's when they really make it a part of who they are. And the other thing that we try to do is make things really relevant for kids, and talk about examples that like affect them in their daily life so that they can tell that this is about them for sure. We also have kids involved in the podcast as well with the recordings. They hear voices of kids in the songs, in the recordings, so that they feel a strong bond with each other too, even though we're in a digital age where we can't see everyone. We try to keep it not too long so that we keep the attention span of today's children. But we also try to make it we're not trying to copy the world with the quick screen changes and the super exciting where it's actually mesmerizing you and you're not really like taking it in. So we keep it really simple, but we keep it based on God's word, and that's what's really important.
8: So I heard you talking about an age range.
9: Yeah.
8: Build that out a little bit, and
9: sure,
8: maybe even for parents who have children at different ages and they eventually grow, praise the Lord.
9: Yes, for
8: so
9: sure.
8: So can you kind of share a curriculum or a age chronological order?
9: For sure. So starting with as old as newborns, they could enjoy our beginners podcast. It's called Seed Pod for Beginners. And we don't do the video for them because we don't want them watching videos at that age.
8: You've thought of everything.
9: Yes. And so we do have the Beginners Podcast, and that's every week. And there's 2 or 3 a podcast, so they like the repetition, you know, Tom,
8: right,
9: at that age.
8: True.
9: So then you can switch back and forth between the two throughout the week.
8: Were they make stories or?
9: Yeah, stories and songs. They have Bible verse songs, so they can be memorizing God's word, hiding it in their heart. And like little nature guessing games and all sorts of things that are great for that age. And then as they get older, we have our Seed Pod for Kids. That's like kindergarten, primary age. So that would be like, I don't know, 6 to 9 or so. But we've had older kids enjoy it and younger kids enjoy it too.
8: Especially if you're in a family.
9: Exactly. You can watch it together.
8: Yeah. Mm-hmm.
9: Yep. So the Sabbath School videos and the Seed Pod for Kids highlights that age group. And so that's great. We also have the Vacation Bible Schools, which all kids of all ages can enjoy that. But our target audience is kids age 0 to 12, just about.
8: Can you tell a few stories about children and families engaging with Starting with Jesus?
9: Sure, yes. So since we're a virtual ministry or digital ministry, we don't get to see everybody every day, but it makes it so fun when we come to big events where we get to see and meet and interact with our audience. We often hear families saying, oh, we're so thankful. We use you during our drive to school or during breakfast when I'm trying to make breakfast. It's so nice to have some beautiful programming for our kids to listen to and to grow in Jesus. One of my very favorite stories was of a family who had left the truth, and Starting with Jesus played a big part in them coming back to God. And we were super thrilled to hear about that. We hear stories even of adults. Just the other day, an adult said, yeah, when I feel sad, I turn on Starting with Jesus, and it makes me feel happier. And so I was like, that is awesome how God can use us when we allow him to do that.
8: Strong Tower Radio listeners are passionate about teaching Bible doctrines and sound Christ-centered principles. There's a lot of entertainment out there. You know, there's video things, and it's cutesy, and you can sing along the songs. Maybe one principle in a period of time. How scripturally, doctrinally dense is Starting with Jesus?
9: For sure. That's an excellent question, because a lot of times it's more to entertain than to educate. A lot of the children's programming these days.
8: Just keep them out of your hair.
9: Yeah.
8: You do this while I'm doing the laundry.
9: For sure. Yeah. So our lessons are Bible-based, and we open the Word virtually together. In our podcast, Miss Katie will pause and say, okay, go get your Bible. And they'll actually be looking up the verses together. When I'm telling the Bible story in our Sabbath School video, also, I'm in the Word. I'm reading them directly from God's Word, the Bible. We don't want just the kids to be in the Word, because we want the parents to be in the Word too, because then they will be able to see and discern between some of these other programmings and realize, oh, wow, that's not the direction I want to go. So we actually have also most of our ministries for kids, but we do have a little something for the adults too. We have something called Renew Devotional for Adults. And actually, we have an email list that goes out every Sunday morning. That it actually goes over the kids' lesson for that week, but it goes deeper.
8: It's almost like a teacher's guide.
9: It is, but even more than a teacher's guide, it's something to be fed spiritually for ourselves. Because a lot of us have heard these stories before, some of us might not have, but for those who have heard these stories and are very familiar, it's very easy to tune out and to not like really dig into God's Word and learn those deeper lessons that are there for us, but we're concerned about the busyness of life and such. Anyway, so every week, one of my friends, mom, her name is Merle Poyer, she wrote a daily devotional or a weekly devotional that goes along with the kids' lesson, the Bible lesson, whatever Bible story we're in for that week. And I love it because my friend Ellen, that was her daughter, said, listen, Mom, it needs to be something I haven't thought of before. No pressure, right? And she did. She really has. And so for our 3-year, we go through the Bible in 3 years. And she has a lesson for every week for the adults so that they're spiritually fed too. Because if they're in the Word, then they're going to be able to see that what we're teaching the kids is biblically accurate.
8: We're talking with Michelle Coy. She's one of the principal people and Starting with Jesus Ministry.com.
9: Yeah, startingwithjesus.com.
8: And she's sharing about these wonderful resources. If you have children, what a nice It's positive in every way. It's friendly. It's family friendly. It's instructional, and it builds a relationship with Jesus, and it's a family activity.
9: It really is.
8: So tell us a few testimonies.
9: Yeah, so it's so fun to run into people, and you'll see the big smile of knowing on their face because they know you, but you don't know them. Because, Tom, I tell these stories in my basement by myself, and so it's great
8: and you hear that and you say, it worked.
9: Yes, exactly.
8: But it's a little bit of a delay.
9: It is. Yep. But we keep doing
8: Sounds like radio.
9: Yeah, exactly. Yes, you can relate. So we'll meet people everywhere. And I also do get to hear back from people because they'll send in their answers to me. And it's so great to be able to respond and encourage them in continuing to study the Bible. But we do hear just a lot from people just expressing gratefulness. And it's really fun because there's not as many ministries for kids as there are for adults. So
8: That's true.
9: It's been a great journey to get to know the kids and just hear how much that they love Jesus. And that's what it's all about.
8: Do you ever accept donations?
9: We do.
8: You do?
9: Yeah, we're a nonprofit ministry, so praise God. He has provided, and He continues to provide. And so we're very grateful for the donations that come in.
8: The reason I bring that up is that, you know, we think the biggies of Sesame Street and Mr. Rogers' Neighborhood, they're financially secure, and because you keep seeing them, they've been there for generations. Mm-hmm. But David Newell, who was the marketing director for Mr. Rogers' Neighborhood, said, we're always struggling.
9: Isn't that amazing?
8: And they were comparing notes with the Children's Television Workshop, which produces Sesame Street. If it wasn't for their branded
9: merchandising,
8: mm-hmm. They wouldn't exist. Sometimes they have to cut seasons mm-hmm. just because, or cut them short, because children's ministries I've heard across the board for decades is underfunded. Mm-hmm. And so, listeners, if that is something of a burden to you, you know, what you like and what you support prospers and increases. Mm-hmm. If you want more starting with Jesus, and if you don't, there'll be a little bit less.
9: Well, and the beautiful thing of it is Tom, kids are getting involved in this too. We've had many donors say, yeah, my daughter emptied her piggy bank and said, can you match it to her family, and was encouraging her family.
8: Sure.
9: Yeah, I love it. And also just like other, we've had several kids who, instead of doing it for their birthday party, they accepted donations for the ministry instead of presents.
8: Wow.
9: So it's amazing how God is using kids to reach kids for Jesus.
8: Amen. Yeah. I can tell a quick story. When we were decided to do our broadcast center, to buy it, we needed bigger space. It was $450,000, $466,000. And the kids that morning, when he was going to go sign the agreement, the kids said, Dad, this is some of my money. It was the kids that put in money to start strong to the broadcast center.
9: Yeah. Kids are just so generous and just really have a heart for ministry too.
8: Absolutely.
9: Yeah.
8: Is there anything that we've left out?
9: Well, I wanted to share with you some of the new exciting projects that we have coming down the pike, and just let you know what was happening. One of the exciting things we're going to have coming out soon is called Mansoul. My friend Ruthie Reeves has done an adaptation of John Bunyan's The Holy War. Not only for kids, but for anybody who'd like a modern English version of that story. And so, of course, also we'll have a workbook to go with it, so kids can really dive into that story and the rich allegories that it has for us.
8: So just pausing on that, is this a video, audio?
9: Eventually, we will turn it into an audio, like a storytelling, but to begin with, it'll be a book.
8: Okay.
9: Yeah. We definitely want to turn it into audio eventually. This fall, we're going to have a new mission story coming out, a continued mission story called Little Amy in Burma, which is now Myanmar. Last fall, we did Little Amy in India, so we're excited to continue that mission story. And this next year, our VBS is going to be called Jesus, My Trailblazer, Vacation Bible School, where we learn about Jesus being our guide, friend, and leader. And I'm very excited for that to be coming out at the beginning of next year. We're working right now on updating our website. As a digital ministry, that's super important to have a nice website, so we're in the process of doing that now. And our dream is to have an app where kids wouldn't have to go to other websites. We are on YouTube and on our website, but it'd just be nice to have one place where we can have the kids be in a safe app.
8: It's an interesting story. When you started, you got help from your friends.
9: Yes. We got help from our friends and family. We're very thankful to our friends at My Bible First and a family there too, and then also to Audioverse for helping us start out as a brand new ministry. They both were foundational in helping us.
8: While you're giving a shout out to those ministries, share with our listeners, we're always getting new listeners. Tell them about My Bible First.
9: Yeah, so My Bible First is a company that produces quality Bible-based lessons for kids. It's a curriculum, yeah, and it can be used in Sabbath schools or in churches, or it can also be used for family worship. It can also be, they've changed it into a homeschool curriculum as well, so different formats that it can be used as. And so they have amazing resources, not just Bible lessons, but they have scripture songs, hymns, games, all sorts of things on their website, mybiblefirst.com. So they have fantastic resources for families.
8: Committed families, homeschoolers, and families that are invest in their children and mm-hmm. want to lead their children to Jesus. This is a very comprehensive, if you're looking for material, a material that you want to feel safe about.
9: Yeah, and it doesn't just scratch the surface of Bible stories. They really dig deep into all the details that the kids get really excited about. So,
8: well, that's absolutely awesome. Well, is one other thing you want to share?
9: Yes, and I forgot to mention this earlier, so I'm very glad you gave me the opportunity. We also have a prophecy seminar for kids.
8: You're talking about Bible prophecy?
9: Yes,
8: wow,
9: yeah, and it's also free on our website.
8: Free is good.
9: We love free. Explore the future. And so it really takes kids into, when they ask those questions, what's going to happen? We have, I think it's a 20-part series on the future and what that's going to look like. So from a kid's perspective, which is always nice.
8: Awesome.
9: Yeah.
8: Our listeners love to hear testimonies. Share another one or two.
9: Yes. So we have met kids all over, but my favorite is, like I had talked about earlier, our mission kids. And I want to give a shout out to all of our mission kids around the world who listen.
8: Who could feel culturally very isolated.
9: Yeah, it can be. And so to have a family, a Sabbath school family, is really, really important. And I hear emails from them saying, you're our Sabbath school. And that just feels really good to fill that niche for them and to be there for them. It's been a really good experience. Yeah.
8: Tell our listeners, as we close out the program, how they can engage with you.
9: Yeah, so on our website, www.startingwithjesus.com, we have all different ways that you can engage. If you would like to receive our Renew devotionals, if you click on any of those and scroll down to the bottom, there'll be a place where you can sign up. Just
8: that
9: all you need is your name.
8: For the parents.
9: For the parents, that's right, yeah. And also, if you want to go to our YouTube channel, which we're just starting with Jesus, on YouTube you can subscribe. You can join our, I had to look it up, Tom, 4,600 subscribers on YouTube. We have over 400 videos there that can help you as you bring your child to Jesus.
8: Well, that's a seal of approval.
9: Well, praise God. We're very thankful. And if you do subscribe, then that goes out to more people, how the algorithms work, you know.
8: And you get regular notices. You don't forget.
9: Exactly. When we have new videos that come up. Exactly. Yep. We're also on Facebook and Instagram. And yeah, on our website, there's also places that you can download things to use, for instance, our coloring pages. So you just want to really check out our website, startingwithjesus.com, where you can really explore all the things that we have available.
8: Well, that's absolutely awesome. I assume that your YouTube presence is Starting With Jesus.
9: Yes.
8: Awesome.
9: Yep.
8: Okay. Well, thank you, Michelle, so much for the work that you and your team are doing.
9: Praise God. We're just thankful to be a part of it.
8: And free is good.
9: Mm-hmm. Yes, we love that part. I'm really good at selling free.
8: It's easier to sell.
9: It really is.
8: Helping children not only start with Jesus, but to finish Jesus too.
9: That's right. Amen. And
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9: Amen. 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

0: The overuse of smartphones and social media play an increasing role in poor health, both physical and mental. Screens can distract us from healthy habits, like cooking healthy meals and spending time outdoors. They can also prevent us from reading the Bible, having healthy social connections, and spending time with others face to face. Some solutions? 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
2: 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Today, we'll look at a simple way to do that. And then it's on to your calls at 800-525-7000. 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Now, you may be thinking, isn't that what my emergency fund is for? Not exactly. Your emergency fund is there for the unexpected, the transmission that suddenly goes out, an unplanned medical bill, or a temporary loss of income. What we're talking about today is different. It's intentionally setting money aside for a larger expense you can reasonably anticipate. Replacing a roof, buying your next vehicle, taking a vacation, or making a major home repair. You'll sometimes hear this called a sinking fund, but whatever you call it, the principle is simple. Save a little at a time now so you don't have to borrow later. That takes patience, and in a culture built around instant gratification, patience can be a powerful financial habit. It can also be an important part of faithful stewardship. Proverbs 21:20 says, "Precious treasure and oil are in a wise man's dwelling, but a foolish man devours it." Wisdom doesn't require us to spend everything available to us today. Sometimes wisdom means looking ahead, preparing patiently, and allowing time to work in our favor. So how do you get started? Well, first, you need to define the goal. Let's say you expect to need a new roof and estimate the cost at $7,500. Now you have a specific target. Next, determine how much you can realistically save each month. If you can set aside $500, you'll reach $7,500 in 15 months. If $500 isn't realistic, that's okay. Maybe you start with $100 or $200 and look for opportunities to increase it over time. The important thing is to begin. You might redirect money from another spending category, put part of a bonus or tax refund toward the goal, or send some of the savings from a canceled subscription into the account. Each deposit represents progress toward greater financial freedom. Instead of wondering how you'll pay for a major expense when it arrives, you're gradually preparing for it. That can reduce financial stress and give you more flexibility when the time comes to make the purchase. Next, keep this money separate. Consider opening a dedicated savings account rather than mixing the money with your everyday checking, emergency savings, or other financial goals. When the dollars have a clearly defined purpose, you're less likely to spend them somewhere else. Then automate the process if you can. You might schedule a transfer every payday or once a month. That turns saving from something you have to remember into part of your normal financial rhythm. And remember, your emergency fund and retirement accounts have different jobs. Using retirement money for a purchase today can trigger taxes, and depending on your age and circumstances, possibly penalties, not to mention the loss of future growth. Your retirement savings are meant to provide for a future season, so whenever possible, let them keep doing that job. 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
2: 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Let's head to Louisiana. Thomas, you'll be first up, sir. Go ahead.
5: I really enjoy your program. There was a question you had on transfer of death on deed.
2: Yes.
5: And sparked some interest in our situation. Okay. We live in Louisiana, and my wife's parents live in Texas. They're both in their mid-90s. They get around pretty good, I guess, for that age, but they have their heels dug in. They're not going anywhere. So yeah. We go up once a month, and I take care of the yard. And

0: Yeah. So what is the main issue you're solving for, though? What is it you're trying to figure out?
1: Well, we can't get it registered. Yeah. We can't get it registered because they don't have a driver's license.
0: Got it. Yeah.
1: If it remains in their name. We've already done the transfer of death on deed.
0: Yeah.
1: But we can't get it. They did it this year, they did it and they said they're not going to do it again. They just kind of did it out of courtesy, I think. But that's the DMV I'm talking about.
0: Yeah. Yeah. You know, my understanding is, and you may want to look into this, is you don't have to have a driver's license to own a car and both own and insure a vehicle. And so, you know, perhaps it's an online renewal system that won't process it without the Texas driver's license. But I think in many cases, at least I would give this a shot, you could go down to the county tax assessor's office and process that renewal in person with another form of, you know, a government issued photo ID rather than a driver's license. So I would really press into that a bit more just to make sure. Now, if in fact the county says, nope, absolutely not, you can't renew the registration under your parents' circumstances, then I think the practical solution would be to go ahead and transfer the title now rather than the TOD to take effect at death to the family member, and maybe that's you or your wife, you know, who is going to receive it and who's actually maintaining and using the vehicle. And then you could, of course, register it and insure it in your own name and then continue to use it for their care, as you said, once a month as you arrive in town. But I would, you know, press into that and just see if it's possible in person with an explanation to keep it in their name without that active driver's license and go ahead and get it registered.
1: Yeah, we tried that. So I didn't know if you knew of another way, but
0: But so anyway, you went in and tried to use another form of ID and they shut it down?
1: No, we actually didn't go in person. We called DMV.
0: Okay.
1: And asked that question it just doesn't make much sense to me. I mean, it does in a way, but you know, it kind of puts us in a situation, but that's okay. But anyway, hey, I appreciate your input on it.
0: Yeah, absolutely. I mean, I think it might be worth, just because of the hassle factor, it might be worth just showing up in the office and walking up to the terminal and just having a conversation and seeing if it could be processed in person. A lot of times, you know, you can have a little more leverage or somebody who's willing to work with you, you know, face to face. So I might give that a shot. But then I think, of course, the next option would be just to go ahead and get it transferred. You know, you're using it. You're the one maintaining it, it sounds like, and keeping it in good working order and using it for their benefit. But obviously it's got to be registered in order to do that. So, but I appreciate your call, Thomas. Hopefully that's given you a few things to think about. And if we can help further along the way, don't hesitate to reach out. Okay.
1: Thank you, sir.
0: All right. Lord bless you. Let's go to Texas. Hi, Lisette. How can I help?
2: My husband and I, we have a whole life insurance policy. We've been paying it for about 10 years and we only have 19,000. We should have 24,000, but that's what it shows. We were thinking if we should cancel it, they would only get 16,000.
0: Yes. Okay. What is the death benefit on that, Lisette? Do you know?
2: I believe it's 150,000.
0: Okay. And do you all need that death benefit? I mean, if something, well, first of all, whose life is insured? Is it your husband's?
2: It's for my husband.
0: Okay, yeah, payable to you?
2: Yeah, and we have two children, so we're all in there.
0: Okay, but you're the beneficiary. So if he passed away, the $150,000 would come to you, right?
2: Yes.
0: Okay, and if he passed away, would that create a hardship for you because you lose income?
2: Yeah, he's the one that provides mostly for our home.
0: Yeah,
2: I work part-time.
0: Got it. Yeah, so that's the real purpose of this. And that, you know, I would prefer you see this life insurance as offsetting that risk that exists, that if he were to be called home by the Lord and he passes away, that would, you know, create a challenge for you because his income is gone. But the most cost-effective way to get that life insurance is not through a whole life policy where it's combined with a savings vehicle. It's through what's called term insurance, which is pure insurance. You're simply paying the cost every month for the mortality expense, what it actually costs based on the actuarial tables to insure.

0: for his life for a set period of time based on his health and the amount of coverage that you want. But I suspect that $150,000 wouldn't be enough. But the nice thing about term insurance is, you know, maybe you get a 10-year policy on his life so that between now and when you all retire, where at that point, hopefully you've got enough in the way of assets and income sources like Social Security, where you no longer need his income. He wouldn't have it anyway if he's retired. And then you don't need that insurance anymore. You drop it. But while he's still working, you've got plenty of insurance so that if he passes away, you've got enough to be able to, you know, fund your lifestyle for the rest of your life. Well, the most cost-effective way for that insurance is term insurance. So here's what I would consider doing. And, you know, remember, we only have a couple of minutes together on the air here. So if you want to get an advisor to get in the middle of this, that would always be the better option. But just my kind of high-level thoughts are, let's determine how much insurance you need. You know, what would it take for you to replace his income at least between now and when, you know, he was planning to retire? Instead of 150, you may decide that's $300,000 or $400,000 or $500,000. And then let's go see what it would cost to get a 10-year term policy for that amount on his life payable to you. And then I suspect it's going to be perhaps less than the policy you're already paying. And once it's in force, and that's the key, we wouldn't want to do anything until that policy is in force. But at that point, then you could cancel the whole life, reclaim the $19,000, maybe use that to shore up your emergency fund. And now you're no longer paying for the whole life policy. You've got the cash value to do something else with, and you have more life insurance for the next decade so that if something happens to him, you're good. And then once you all get to retirement, you don't need that policy anyway and you drop it. Does that make sense?
1: Thank you. Thank you so much for your advice.
0: All right. You're welcome, Lisa. Thanks for calling today. We appreciate you very much. Back with more after this.
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0: 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Minnie, you've been waiting patiently there. How can I help?
4: Hi. I have a F-10 that is not in my name. It's in my mother's name. She bought it with a credit card with 0% financing for a year, so I paid it off in 4 months. And she wound up getting cancer, and she fell. Before she knew she had cancer, she fell off the porch, one of the steps, and she broke her back, so she couldn't get out of bed. And she kept saying, I need to get that put in my name. I go, I know, but I don't know how to do this because you have to be up there to change it. So now I don't know what to do. I want to sell it. Somebody blew up the engine. They drove it without oil at the mechanics. So now I can't drive it anymore. So I want to sell it, but I don't know what to do. How can I get it in my name again?
0: Yeah, yeah. So who legally owns the car? It's still in your mom's name?
4: Still in her name, but she passed away.
0: Yeah, yeah. So essentially, if there's a will, the executor, the personal representative, would typically transfer the title according to the will. Was there a will in place?
4: Yeah, I was the executor.
0: Okay, yeah. And so did you, have you already gone through, or are you currently working through the estate process?
4: We've already done it.
0: Okay.
4: We've already done it. I talked to probate, and they said if I want to put it in my name, I have to go through probate again and pay $1,000 to probate court. Not worth it.
0: Yeah. Yeah. That's a challenge. Because you've already completed that process, and I can understand as it was missed, it was never transferred. You know, there's a couple of options here. I guess, you know, many states have a simplified process for transferring a vehicle after death, especially if probate has already been established, even though it was wrapped up. They may accept the probate paperwork, the death certificate, and the, you know, testamentary letters, the will, to issue a new title. Have you attempted to go down and work directly with the DMV on this?
4: No, I just went to probate to find out what I could do to get it my name, and I haven't talked to you. They just want my, I have to have my title and my name, but I don't have it that way.
0: Yeah, yeah. Well, I mean, if the estate has already been closed and the vehicle wasn't included, they're going to require it be reopened or a supplemental order entered before the title can be transferred. You know, I would ask whether there's a less expensive option. But even before I do that, I would go down to the DMV or to the title office and just explain the situation and show them all the paperwork. You can show them the probate paperwork, the death certificate, the will, and just say, you know, can I use this information to establish title in my name, you know, given what I've got here. Unfortunately, if that, you know, is not an option, I think then we've got to look for a less expensive option for that supplemental order on the estate, because, you know, there's not going to be the ability to resolve the title and legally sign it over to another buyer until that ownership is properly transferred. And so we just need to find somebody who's willing to work with you, you know, on a more cost-effective basis. And I think you're really, your only two steps are see if the title office or DMV will work off of all the documentation you have and help you get it done, or see if an attorney or the probate court directly would be willing to give you a route that would be a little bit more cost effective than what they originally described.
4: All right. Thank you.
0: Okay. I'm sorry, Minnie. I know this is a lot and it's a hassle, but I'm confident you'll get to the end of it here at the end of the day. Thanks for your call. Let's go to Louisiana. Hi, Steve. Go ahead.
5: Hi, Rob. Thanks for taking my call.
0: Sure.
5: My wife and I are both turning 62 this year, and I thought about maybe either one of us starting Social Security and then just reinvesting that money to grow while the other one continues to work. We have a business that we're working in. I can move, either pay myself or my wife income off of that. Just wanted to see if that makes sense.
0: Yeah. You know, I don't love that option just because, you know, it's not a great strategy, because every year you delay claiming Social Security, your benefit increases by about 8% per year through the delayed retirement credits. And that increase is guaranteed by the government. And it's difficult to consistently earn a better risk-adjusted return by taking benefits early and investing them. Could you? Sure. But is it guaranteed? No, not at all. And so your ability to just let that grow, especially when you don't need the money, and get that guaranteed increase, which, by the way, that guaranteed increase, you know, by getting that check up as high as you can, it means not only do you get a larger guaranteed monthly income for life, but future cost of living increases are going to be on that higher amount. And so, you know, generally speaking, for somebody in your situation where you're saying, listen, we're covering our bills, everything's working well, and, you know, we really don't need this money, I kind of like the idea of you just leaving it there and maximizing that benefit down the road, so that when you do need it, your kind of starting point is as high as possible. Does that make sense?
5: Yes, that makes sense. I just never look at it as far as the increase is going to be, you're going to be more percentage on the increase too. I didn't look at it that way.
0: Yeah. Yeah. I mean, you certainly could make the case, well, wait a minute, you know, look at what the market's been doing, and, you know, we could take this money and put it away, and we'd rather have control over it rather than leaving it with the government. And I get that, especially given recent rises in the stock market. But again, none of that's guaranteed. And, you know, we could hit a recession here. We're certainly overdue for one, even though I think, you know, the U.S. economy looks pretty strong right now for a lot of reasons, despite our challenges. But there are no guarantees. And so I think you've just got to decide, would we rather just let that money grow automatically by leaving it there and delaying it? Or would we rather assume the risk? You know, it's one thing if that increase was 5% a year. I think it's another thing with it up being up around 8% a year that just tips the scale, at least in my mind, toward not taking it early. But hopefully that helps, Steve. I appreciate your call. And if I can help further along the way, don't hesitate to reach out. Lord bless you, my friend. Big thanks to my team today. They are amazing. 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Bye-bye.
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0: This is Max McLean. The story of the Bible is a divine drama of how God would redeem his people from their sin. The story begins in a garden and ends in a city. And as in the beginning there was a tree of life, where will it be at the end? Listen to the Bible from Revelation 22. Then the angel showed me the river of the water of life, as clear as crystal, flowing from the throne of God and of the Lamb down the middle of the great street of the city. On each side of the river stood the tree of life, bearing 12 crops of fruit, yielding its fruit every month. And the leaves of the tree are for the healing of the nations. No longer will there be any curse. The throne of God and the Lamb will be in the city, and his servants will serve him. They will see his face, and his name will be on their foreheads. There will be no more night. They will not need the light of a lamp or the light of the sun, for the Lord God will give them light, and they will reign forever and ever. The angel said to me, "These words are trustworthy and true. The Lord, the God of the Spirit of the prophets, sent his angel to show his servants the things that must soon take place. Behold, I am coming soon. Blessed is he who keeps the words of the prophecy in this book. I, Jesus, have sent my angel to give you this testimony for the churches. I am the root and the offspring of David and the bright morning star. The Spirit and the bride say, 'Come,' and let him who hears say, 'Come.' Whoever is thirsty, let him come. And whoever wishes, let him take the free gift of the water of life. I warn everyone who hears the words of the prophecy of this book. If anyone adds anything to them, God will add to him the plagues described in this book. And if anyone takes away words from this book of prophecy, God will take away from him his share in the tree of life and in the holy city, which are described in this book. He who testifies to these things says, 'Yes, I am coming soon.' Amen. Come, Lord Jesus. The grace of our Lord Jesus be with God's people. Amen." From Revelation 22. Listen to the Bible. It's great for the soul.
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2: Back to Genesis with Dr. John Morris, scientist and creation researcher with the Institute for Creation Research. Dr. Morris, are animals more and more intelligent as they march up the evolutionary tree?
3: Chris, let's get this straight. Evolution did not happen. There is no valid evolutionary tree. There are no higher animals. It stands to reason in evolution that the apes would be the most intelligent of the animals, only bested by mankind. While it is true that apes have a larger brain than do, say, toads, there are a lot of animals thought to be lower on the evolutionary tree which are quite intelligent. A number of insects can do things that would astound you. Now even a fish has been discovered that can use tools in digging its burrow. Chris, there is no hierarchy of the animals leading to man. Each of the animals were created separately after their kind, each with unique abilities. Chris, it makes so much sense when you go back to Genesis for your starting point.
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7: Friends, this is Doug Batchelor. How about an amazing fact? The city of Tehran has a super-sized pest problem. It's reported that the capital of Iran has more rats than its 12 million human inhabitants. According to reports, a plague of giant super rats, some weighing more than 11 pounds, are running through the streets and scaring off alley cats. Some experts wonder if it could be the result of a genetic mutation due to radiation exposure. In 1 year, authorities used over 45 tons of rat poison with little effect, and now they fear the giant rodents have developed a resistance to the pesticide. In desperation, the Iranian government now employs 10 sniper teams armed with infrared scopes to wage war on the giant vermin every night. Did you know the Bible teaches that little problems can quickly become big ones if not addressed? Stay with us, friends. We're going to learn more as Amazing Facts brings you this edition of Bible Answers Live.
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9: My name is John Ross. Good evening, listening friends, and Pastor Doug. We're going to begin this program with a word of prayer. Dear Father, once again, we thank you for this opportunity to spend a few moments studying your word. Lord, we want to ask your blessing upon this program. Be with those who are listening, wherever they might be. And lead us, Lord, into a clearer and a fuller understanding of your word. For we ask this in Jesus' name. Amen.
7: Amen.
9: Pastor Doug, you opened the program by talking about just a terrible problem, this invasion of rats. Now, Before the program, we're talking about several cities that had a problem or have a problem with rats. Probably the most famous one here in North America is New York City, that from time to time we've heard about the rat problem in New York City. I guess it's a challenge when you have so many people living so close together. And you mentioned there is the whole underground city, under the city, all of the various waterways and sewer lines and
10: subways,
9: all the garbage and everything else that, rats live there.
10: Yeah, well, I grew up largely in New York City, and of course, everyone sets the garbage out for the garbage men to come through and pick it up. And so it's just almost impossible to eradicate the rat problem there. And they've been struggling with that for years. But Tehran not only has a rat problem, it sounds like they've got some kind of special variety that has developed, and they're not sure what has caused it. Usually mutations don't increase the fertility of virility of an animal. They usually make it weaker, but something has created ideal circumstances where these rats are getting just, as you say, ginormous, an 11-pound rat, if you can imagine that. And if they're so desperate, you know, the cats see the rats and they run. And the government has actually hired snipers, like, you know, they've got paramilitary people going out roaming the cities at night and having to hunt down the rats. I read one report where they said, you know, even though they may shoot thousands, when you've got millions of rats and they reproduce pretty quickly, that it barely makes a dent. And after generations of them trying to poison them, they've become very resistant to it. And so even the typical rat poison isn't working now. But, you know, Jesus said one of the characteristics of the last days, he said there would be pestilence. We think of pestilence, we always think of a plague like Ebola or something. But pestilence really could be, that's where you get a pest, you know, comes from the same word. It could be a plague of frogs or rivers turning to blood. And we're seeing plenty of those things. But, you know, as I think about this, that all those rats that are swarming the cities just started with a couple. And I had a mouse, I don't want to belabor this point, but I had a mouse that moved into the ventilation system of my car one day because we feed our car, or feed our dogs, I'm sorry, near where we park our car. And they just had a good food supply. Well, I didn't do anything about it because I thought, oh, it's just one mouse, I'll get around, I'll set a trap one of these days. But I always forgot about it until I got back in the car and dog food would come tumbling out of our vent. But that mouse set up home and started a family in our car. And then one trip, we turned on the heater, and all these baby mice began to crawl out in the back ventilation system, and kids were squealing back there. And then some of them died in the ventilation system, and the whole car began to stink. It was a fairly new car, because I'd not dealt with this little problem of the mice in the car. And that's how it is in life, friends. Little things, behold how great a matter. And by the way, that's, I'm quoting from James chapter 3, verse 5. Little gossip, when it gets out of hand, it can start as a little rumor, and it can just destroy a reputation and cause all kinds of problems. And James says, behold how great a matter a little fire kindles. One little match tossed carelessly out of place, not too far from where you live. There was a pretty significant fire that was raging for weeks, and probably started with one little match. And sometimes we need to be careful. Little sins are a oxymoron, really, no such thing. So we have a book that talks about the trouble that can come from the tongue or from gossip in particular. Maybe you have been a victim of vicious gossip. Maybe you struggle with it yourself. We've got a free book, and now don't just get this and give it to someone who you think is a gossip. Read it first, and we'll send it to you for free. 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Pastor Ross?
9: 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We'll be happy to send that to anyone who calls and asks. We're going to go to the phone lines. Our first caller this evening is Charles, and he's listening in Toronto, Canada. Charles, welcome to the program.
11: Thank you for taking my call, Pastors. I've listened to you before. This is my first time calling.
10: Well, thank you for calling.
11: I have a question in regards to a previous show that you aired. And my question is, if hell is not eternal, and that if once we die from this life, there's a second death, then what did Jesus die for? I don't understand.
10: Well,
11: I was wondering if you could tell me.
10: Well, if it says that the wages for sin is death, but the gift of God is eternal life. And so Jesus takes our death when he died on the cross, and he gives us his innocence, his righteousness, his victory. And in the same way, if the penalty for sin is eternal torment, well, Jesus didn't experience eternal torment. He died, and he rose again 3 days later. So I don't know if that's if I'm answering specifically what you're asking, Charles.
11: Well, there are other passages in the Bible that say Jesus said that you shall mourn and weep where the fire is never quenched, where the worm never dies.
10: Yes, he talks about where the worm does not die and the fire is not quenched. And the word that Jesus uses there is, it's from, he uses the word hell in our English, but it comes from the Greek word, the original word is Gehenna. And outside of Jerusalem, there was one valley. I've been there. It's the steepest valley around Jerusalem, called the Valley of Hinnom. They used to offer pagan sacrifices there. And so years later, they decided to make it a dump because they had worshipped pagan gods in that valley. And that dump it had everything in it from burning baskets and smoldering debris and cloth to dead animals. Unclean animals were thrown there, where there was maggots and garbage. Any Jew could look out there where the worm did not die and the fire was not quenched to the Valley of Hinnom. Jesus wasn't saying that the righteous are going to be looking out of the gates of the New Jerusalem through eternity at ever smoldering dead people. As a matter of fact, if you look in Malachi chapter 4, it says the day comes that will burn as an oven. All the proud and all that do wickedly will be stubble. It'll burn them up. It'll leave them neither fruit nor branch. But unto you that fear my name, you shall go forth and tread upon the wicked, for they are ashes under the soles of your feet. So if the wicked are still smoldering and burning forever, how can they be ashes under the soles of our feet? So this is, for many people, this is a difficult study, because there seem to be a few verses on both sides. And that's why you've got to really weigh their preponderance of evidence.
9: You know, the reference that you are talking about there, Pastor Doug, is Mark chapter 9, verse 44. And Jesus is illustrating with reference to the dump, the city dump, talking about Gehenna, the valley that mm-hmm. was referred to. And the Jews understood the reference of being cast away, meaning it's better for you to have your hand thrown away versus the whole body being cast away or being mm-hmm. thrown away. And as Jesus often did, he would use illustrations that people were familiar with to illustrate important biblical truths.
10: Mm-hmm. I don't know. Does that help a little, Charles?
11: A little bit it does. But if I may give you just one example. So, for example, Adolf Hitler killed 6 million Jews. So you're telling me that he gets to get away with that?
10: No.
11: I don't know. He doesn't get away with it.
10: Jesus said that everybody is rewarded according to what they deserve, right? And he said, he who has done much wrong is going to receive much punishment. He who's done little receives little punishment. It says he who knew his master's will and didn't do it, he'll be beaten with many stripes. These are the words of Christ. So if everyone is rewarded according to his works, you know, it seemed pretty obvious to you and me that Hitler would get the most severe punishment. But here's another question. You've got another king in Israel. He was actually king of Judah named Manasseh. He did a lot of terrible things. He killed prophets. He offered children in the fire. But he repented of his sin and humbled himself, and it says the Lord forgave him. So does Manasseh suffer for all of his wickedness, or is he forgiven?
11: I would believe he would be forgiven through the blood of Christ.
10: Exactly, exactly. And so what is the penalty for sin?
11: Death.
10: Okay. Jesus died.
11: Separation from God, though, sir.
10: Yeah.
11: Pastor, sorry.
10: Yeah, it's fine. Jesus experienced that separation on the cross. He separated from the Father.
9: But I think the point that we need to be clear on is that, yes, there is a day of reckoning. And Jesus is clear in Revelation 22. Christ says he comes and he brings with him his rewards to give every man according to his works. So there is a day of judgment and there is a day of reckoning. So those who have done wicked things here to others, they will receive their punishment proportionate to what they have done. Now, ultimately, they are destroyed, so death is the ultimate reward. But God being a God of justice, it wouldn't be fair for somebody to suffer throughout all eternity for the evil deeds that they have done throughout a life of 70 or 40 or 90 years.
10: Or 15 years.
9: Or 15 years.
10: Yeah, you know, would it be fair to have some misguided 15-year-old teenager who was rebellious and disobedient, never accepted Jesus, to suffer as long as Hitler?
9: Right.
10: That would be the, you know, based on the same point that Charles is making. Anyway, hey, I recommend Charles. We're going to have to go on to some other calls. Please take a look at the website. It's a great website called helltruth.com, just helltruth.com. And with that, I think we'll go on to the next call.
9: Yeah. Be sure to take a look at that, helltruth.com. We also have a study guide called Is the Devil in Charge of Hell? We'll send that to you, Charles, or anyone who calls and asks. This is an important subject, and we'd be happy to send that to you. The resource line is 800-835-6747. You can ask for the study guide called Is the Devil in Charge of Hell? We have John, who is listening in New York City. John, welcome to the program.
12: Hi, Pastor Doug.
10: Evening.
12: How are you?
10: Doing great. How are you doing?
12: Okay, I have a question for you.
10: You guys still have a rat problem in New York?
12: I hope not.
10: Okay, just checking.
12: There's rats everywhere.
10: Yeah, I know.
12: Face it. Revelation chapter 11, verse 10.
10: Uh-huh.
12: The verse where it says, after the two witnesses are killed, verse 10 says, they that dwell upon the earth shall rejoice over them, make merry, and shall send gifts one to another. Have you ever considered John might have been describing what we presently celebrate as the Christmas time during this time when the two witnesses are killed?
10: I've never applied this verse to that. I've always understood that the two witnesses represent the Word of God, the Law and the Prophets. Some say Moses and Elijah. Moses represents the Law. Elijah represents the Prophets. And this is a time in history when atheism was really born during the French Revolution, and they burned the Bibles in the streets, and the people rejoiced, and they tried to abolish a seven-day week and set up a 10-day week, and I think it was 1793 to 1797. Is that right, Pastor Ross?
9: Yeah, right around
10: because,
9: there.
10: And then it goes on. It says, and after 3 days and a half, a day in prophecies a year, after 3.5 years, the Spirit of life came into them. Then they permitted the Bibles again, and they you know, the French Revolution just completely unraveled the city. But atheism was born during that time.
9: And we see the greatest revival of the Bible in the early 1800s when various Bible societies were established and the Bible was translated into different languages and spread throughout the world. A great time of revival.
10: Yeah. So, yeah, we don't really have a study guide. Best book on that is probably Uriah Smith's Daniel and the Revelation.
9: We do have the ultimate resource that gives a little bit of the history of the Bible. And we have the book, The Two Witnesses.
10: There you go. Yeah, so if you'd like, John, we've got a book called The Two Witnesses that goes into more detail. We'll send you a free copy. Anyone who calls, we'll send it out. The number
9: to call is 800-835-6747. And you can ask for the book called The Two Witnesses. Again, that's 800-835-6747. Now, thanks for your call, John. Our next call is Gabriel, and he's listening from New York. Gabriel, welcome to the program.
13: Hi, thanks for taking my call. And congratulations on October 31st, a big event you're going to do.
10: Oh, yeah, thank you for the Landmarks of Prophecy program.
13: Yes. So my question is basically with the whole Yahweh or Jehovah word in the original language. I know it's translated as Lord in capital letters, and then Adonai for the lowercase Lord, which is like I consider the title. So my question, I guess, would be when I'm reading like the Lord said to my Lord, would I explain it as like two different words, the word Lord, or is it the same word, but you have to look for the capitals? It's a little confusing.
10: Yeah, well, I think in the original Hebrew, in that verse in particular, one is Elohim and one is Yahweh.
13: Right, but one's the capital, so.
10: Yeah, well, one of them is referring to the Father speaking unto the Messiah. And
13: okay.
10: This is also quoted, I think, in Hebrews. But, you know, I don't know that it's necessary for us to try to pronounce God's name in Hebrew in order for our prayers or talking about God to be effective.
13: You know, right. No, I'm just wondering if it's like considered two different words. Like I'm trying to explain to somebody as like the word in capitals is Yahweh, like, and the lowercase is Adonai, because they're two different words originally. But in English, I guess it's a little hard to kind of describe. If you look, there's all capitals for the one word.
10: Yeah.
13: Yeah. I don't
10: know. And by the way, I think you'll find that also in Mark chapter 12, verse 36. I think Jesus even quotes that verse. Yeah, for David himself said by the Holy Spirit, the Lord said to my Lord, sit on my right hand until I make thine enemies a footstool. The interesting thing is that when Jesus says it, I don't think he's using the word Yahweh. Of course, this is written in Greek. So it's I could be wrong. I better be careful what I say. Jesus is quoting Psalm 110, verse 1. And the Lord said to my Lord, well, we're getting deep now. But, you know, we do have a book. We'll send you a free copy. It's called The Name of God. And I think it addresses this verse in the book. And all you got to do is call. Ask for the book that we wrote on the name of God.
9: The number to call is 800-835-6747. That is the resource line. You can ask for the book, The Name of God. And we'll be happy to send it to anyone who calls and asks. And just a great resource studying this subject out. What does the Bible say with reference to the various names of God mentioned in the scriptures? We have Drew listening in Sacramento, California. Drew, welcome to the program.
14: Yeah, hi, Pastor Doug, Pastor Ross. Thanks for taking my call.
10: Sure. And your question.
14: You have to forgive me for not remembering the exact verse because I'm driving, but I believe it's Daniel chapter 7 and verse 12. It talks about the other three beasts,
10: as for the rest of the beasts. It says they had their dominion
14: verse,
10: taken away.
14: I was wondering if you could just shine some light on that because it seems that it could be talking about a time period when it talks about, their lives lasting for a season and a time. And I have just always wondered what that verse is talking about.
10: All right. Well, I'll do a short version and try and be as concise as I can, Drew. In Daniel 7, it's talking about these four primary beasts that represent four major world empires that would occupy, in many cases, persecute God's people, beginning with Babylon, Medo-Persia, Greece, and Rome. As each kingdom conquered the one before it, the Persians conquered the Babylonians, and the Greeks the Persians, and the Romans the Greeks, they still allowed those people to live. And Greek culture, for instance, was largely adopted by the Romans, and in the Greek language, Alexander the Great, they called it Hellenization. He had spread the Greek culture everywhere, and so they kind of lived in a subservient way to those empires that conquered them. So they continued for a season, but they were no longer the superpower. And the superpowers were the lion being Babylon, the bear being Medo-Persia, the leopard being Greece, and then this nondescript beast with the iron teeth and the brass claws is the Roman power. So that's my understanding of, I don't know if you have anything more on that.
9: Yeah, just specifically there on verse 12 where it says, and the rest of the beasts, they had the dominion taken away and yet their lives were prolonged. I guess you're wondering what does it mean with reference to their dominion taken away and their lives were prolonged?
14: Yeah,
9: I think the understanding there from theologians is even though, for example, Babylon was conquered by Medo-Persia, the institution of Babylon, the city of Babylon, it was under the control of Medo-Persia, so their dominion was taken away, and yet Babylon still existed for a period of time afterwards. The language continued, the culture continued. You'll remember the Jews were allowed to go back under the Persian rule. They were allowed to go back and rebuild the temple and so on. So even though these kingdoms fell and they lost their dominion, they were allowed to exist for a period of time under the dominion of the other empire that had conquered them.
10: I think it was after the time of Alexander the Great that Babylon actually did totally fall, and
9: right.
10: It's never been rebuilt.
9: It was destroyed.
10: From that time on. Hey, thank you, Drew. We're going to see if we can get one more question in before our mid-program break.
9: We have Scott listening from California. Scott, welcome to the program.
15: Hi, how are you?
10: Doing great. Thanks for calling. And your question?
15: My question is on Revelation 16:2. It's actually on the mark of the beast in relation to Monster Energy Drink and when that's going to be taken off the market. I don't know why God puts up with it, but I learned that in a Revelation seminar. And my question is, what's the difference between Revelation 16:2 and verse 8?
10: All right. Well, now, first of all, just for our listeners, I think I've heard this before. You mentioned Monster Energy Drink. Is that because it's got the three It's like three sixes on it or something, or three marks. And some people have associated that with 666.
15: Mm-hmm.
10: Yeah, I have never had a Monster Energy drink, but I've seen plenty of them. I hear that it's kind of like high-octane sugar and caffeine or something. But I don't think that's the mark of the beast John was talking about.
15: Okay.
10: When I was a young man, the scuttlebutt among the churches I was with was that Procter & Gamble had something that looked like 666 in its company insignia. And they took a lot of heat because everyone said that it was the mark of the beast somehow. I think they may have been one of the first companies to start using barcodes. And so I guess if your baby wore Pampers, it had the mark. But these are not the things that are really talking about the mark. I just wanted to make that clear. Now, you asked the question about Revelation 16:2, and it says, "So the first went and poured his bowl upon the earth, and a foul and a loathsome sore came upon the men who had the mark of the beast and who worshipped the image." Well, this is talking about one of the plagues, a noisome and grievous sore. By the way, that's also very similar to the plague in Exodus 9 that fell upon the Egyptians. And then you were comparing that to what was the other verse, Pastor Ross?
9: We're looking at verse 8.
10: Verse 8. "And the fourth angel poured out his bowl on the sun, and the power was given him being the sun, to scorch men with fire. And men were scorched with great heat, and they blasphemed the name of God." And so I've heard some say that, you know, this is further evidence of the ozone layer will be depleted, and there's going to be heat waves, and people are going to be scorched with great famine. And keep in mind, when these plagues are falling in the last days, at this point, probation is closed, and God's people are saved. It's interesting to note that there were 10 plagues that fell on ancient Egypt. The Hebrews experienced the problems of the first three plagues, but through the last seven plagues, when there was darkness in Egypt, there was not darkness in Goshen where the Hebrews were. And when there was a terrible hail in Egypt, there was not a terrible hail in Israel where, I'm sorry, in Goshen where the Israelites were. And so God protected them through those seven last plagues. It's very interesting because in Revelation, you only have seven plagues. Many of them are very similar to the plagues of Egypt. And God is going to protect his people. Now, some churches teach that before the tribulation, these seven plagues fall, that the church is going to get raptured out of the world. We believe the rapture happens after this time of trouble. Now, Jesus said that you'll be hated of all nations for my name's sake. And he that endures to the end, the same will be saved. And endures what? And Paul said, it is through much tribulation we enter the kingdom of God. And so I believe the church is going to be in the world during that time, but we're not going to have to worry about the seven last plagues because God said, neither will any plague come nigh your dwelling. God will take care of his people. He'll feed them. Their bread and water will be sure. And we don't need to be afraid. Just be faithful. 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We'll be back in just a moment.
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10: We are back and excited to take some more of your Bible questions. If you've just tuned in along the way, this is Bible Answers Live, and it's a live opportunity for you to call in with a Bible question. And yes, we do have some. I see two lines open. Who will get them? 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Call in with your Bible questions. If you have a question about living the Christian life, we'll just search for the answers together. And what shall I more say? My name is Doug Batchelor.
9: My name is John Ross, and we'll go straight to the phone lines. We have David, who is listening in South Carolina. And David, welcome to the program. You're on the air.
18: Yeah, how y'all doing?
10: Great. Thank you for calling. And your question?
18: The question I have is wondering if there's actual scripture that says when you receive the God's Spirit or the Holy Spirit through salvation, when you're accepting the Lord Jesus as your Savior, when did you actually receive the Holy Spirit?
10: Good question. It happens a variety of ways. If you look in Acts chapter 2, in Peter's great sermon, after the people said, "Men and brethren, what shall we do?" Peter said, "Repent and be baptized, every one of you," and this is verse 38, "in the name of Jesus Christ for the forgiveness of sins, and you shall receive the gift of the Holy Spirit." When we repent and turn to the Lord, we receive the gift of the Holy Spirit. Now, it's the Holy Spirit that first brings us to repentance. So just please, everybody understand, the Holy Spirit can come in degrees. The apostles obviously had the Holy Spirit in their lives when they were following Jesus, but they got a special filling of the Holy Spirit at Pentecost that was above and beyond. It's the Spirit that brings us to conviction. Even while we're lost, the Holy Spirit can work in our lives to convict us of our sins. And the Holy Spirit may come in waves. It's a person. Not only did the Holy Spirit fall in special power in Acts chapter 2 on the apostles, it happens again in Acts chapter 4. They're praying and the place is shaken and they're filled with the Holy Spirit and they speak the word of God with boldness. So the Holy Spirit came on Christ in a special way at his baptism. I'm sure he had the Spirit in his life before that, but he was anointed with the Holy Spirit at his baptism. Many times in the Bible, it's either just before, during, or right after baptism you see the Holy Spirit falling. In Acts chapter 19, the Holy Spirit falls after these 12 men are baptized. In Acts chapter 10, it happens on Cornelius and his family just before their baptism. So I don't want to give you too meandering of an answer, David, but we do have a free book we'll send you a copy of talking about the gift of the Holy Spirit and the need of the Holy Spirit, and it goes into this, and all you have to do is ask. You like a copy? Yeah,
18: yes,
10: we're happy to send that to you.
9: The number to call is 800-835-6747, and that is our free resource line, and you can ask for the book entitled The Gift of the Holy Spirit.
10: It's called The Holy Spirit, The Need, and it deals with the gift of the Spirit.
9: Right, The Holy Spirit, The Need. Just ask for the book on the Holy Spirit. We'll be happy to send that to you. Again, 800-835-6747. You can actually, by the way, read that online at the Amazing Facts website, just amazingfacts.org or .com. Our next call is Jerry, and Jerry's listening from Medford, Oregon. Jerry, welcome to the program.
19: Thank you. Good evening, Pastors Doug and John.
10: Evening.
19: My question refers to the concept of cities of refuge as described in Numbers 35, and I kind of have a two-phase or two-aspect question relating to this. From what I understand in reading it, it sounds like the Avenger of Blood was obligated to pursue somebody who either purposely or accidentally killed a relative.
10: Yes. I'm sorry, go ahead.
19: And the first question about this is, was one obligated to pursue a person who killed his relative if he was convinced it was an accident?
10: No. And I know I've read that before and thought the same thing, so you're in good company. But what happened was, and for friends that are listening, the Israelites had a law that if there was an unintentional accident, two people are out in the woods, and Moses uses this example, they're cutting wood, and while one guy's swinging his maul, and I used to sell firewood for a living, so I've seen this happen, not where anyone got killed, but where the the head flies off the handle, and it can be pretty lethal. And so his neighbor's killed by accident. No one sees it, and you wonder, did they have an argument and one killed the other, or was it really an accident? Well, the family always was so outraged that the firstborn in the family that lost the loved one, they didn't all have a police force back then. And a lot of the people, every man in the family was part of the army. They sort of were the militia. And they would try and hunt this person down. And in their anger, they might actually take vengeance before there was a fair trial. But there was a law to protect people if they were suspected of this. Now, if there was an accident and he was a good friend of the family and he's a good friend of the individual and he goes to them and says, look, there's something terrible's happened. We've had an accident. They wouldn't have anything to fear. But if they needed a place to flee and they hadn't had a fair trial, they could go to one of these six cities of refuge. They ended up with seven cities of refuge. Jerusalem became one of them. For instance, when Adonijah and Joab were afraid of being slain, they ran into the temple and they grabbed hold of the horns of the altar. That was supposed to be sanctuary. So they could go to the city of refuge and they could hold out there until the death of the high priest. But, go ahead. I'm sorry, Jerry.
19: And that leads into my second question. Now, the offender is required to stay in the city of refuge until the death of the high priest,
10: yes,
19: which could be tomorrow or 40 years in the future.
10: Exactly.
19: I don't quite see the equity of that.
10: Well, I know it could mean that a person, they'd be alive, but they had to stay in the city. One example in the Bible of that I know of is there was someone who had cursed King David when he was running from his rebellious son Absalom. And when David was dying, he told Solomon, he said, don't let him off too easy. And Solomon told Shimeah, was his name, he said, I'm going to let you live, but you cannot leave Jerusalem. Jerusalem, of course, where the high priest lived. He says, you can't leave Jerusalem, and you'll live. And after 3 years, he couldn't take it anymore. He left the city. Solomon heard about it, and he died. So, yeah, it could be tough if a person, you had a young, healthy high priest, but usually the high priest didn't come into office until he was up in years. So, they lasted about as long as a pope. And I think Pope John Paul II was one of the longest reigning popes, and he was 20-something years. Anyway, long answer to a good question, Jeremy. I have an article called Cities of Refuge you can read for free by going to the Amazing Facts website. Just search the articles, City of Refuge, and I think you'll enjoy it. It's a great study. I enjoyed it anyway. Thank you.
9: Our next call is Samuel, and he's listening from New York. Samuel, welcome to the program.
20: Hey, God bless you, Pastor.
10: God bless you and your question tonight.
20: Yeah, this is my first time calling.
10: Well, thank you for
20: calling.
10: And
20: I just wanted to share two verses that I want you to explain it to me. And okay, they're real short. So it's Ephesians chapter 2:15 and Colossians 2:14.
10: All right, first let's go to Ephesians 2:15. And
20: Colossians 2:14.
9: I can read it. It's right here.
10: Go ahead.
9: Having abolished in his flesh the enmity, that is, the law of commandments contained in ordinances, so as to create in himself one new man from the two, thus making peace.
10: All right. Do you want me to address that first or just go to the next verse?
20: Yeah, go to the other one too.
10: And the other one is where? Galatians, you said?
9: Colossians.
10: Colossians 2:14. Okay. Go ahead, John.
9: Having wiped out the handwritten requirements that was against us, that was contrary to us, and he has taken it out of the way, having

0: Jesus died, the veil in the temple was ripped from top to bottom, symbolizing we don't need to sacrifice lambs anymore, that we don't need the earthly priesthood anymore because Christ is our high priest. And so all of the commandments contained in ordinances were abolished and nailed to the cross. You know, you can nail paper to a piece of wood. Can't nail stone very well. Ten commandments are written by God, spoken by God, written on stone. It's an eternal law. So Paul is making this distinction. And one reason he's saying this, because back in his day, some of the Jewish Christians were telling the new Gentile Christians, the Greeks and the Romans that had been accepting Jesus, you've got to keep all these Jewish laws. You've got to be circumcised, and you've got to, you know, continue to keep the Jewish feasts. And Paul said, look, those annual Sabbaths and circumcision and the sacrificing of lamb, this is all nailed to the cross. Jesus has abolished those things. And so that's really what he's dealing with in those verses there. Does that make sense?
1: It does make sense. So how about the Sabbath?
0: Well, my response to that question is always, what about any of the other Ten Commandments? Can you think of any of the other Ten Commandments that a Christian is obligated to keep? If we look at the commandment that says, don't worship idols, don't take God's name in vain, don't covet, kill, commit adultery, so forth, those are eternal principles. And having a specific holy day that is set aside to worship God, that he's blessed, why would that be done away with? I mean, we need that more now than ever.
1: It said in the Bible, let no man judge you a new moon, Sabbath day, or holiday.
0: Actually, it says, and you're talking about in Romans chapter 14, it says, let no man judge you regarding Sabbath days. And he's talking about the annual Sabbath days. They were written by Moses on paper. They passed away. The seventh-day Sabbath, if you read your Bible, second chapter of the Bible, when God's creating the world, on the seventh day, it says God blessed it. And it says in Isaiah 66, we're going to keep that even through eternity.
2: You know, the ceremonial Sabbaths that you mentioned, Pastor Doug, they were different from the seventh-day Sabbath. The ceremonial Sabbaths were attached to a specific day in the calendar, so it could move throughout the week. It could come on a Monday or a Tuesday or a Wednesday, Thursday. When a ceremonial Sabbath fell on the seventh-day Sabbath, it was considered a high Sabbath. And it just so happened that the Sabbath, Jesus was crucified on the Friday, and the next day, which was the Sabbath, was also the Passover Sabbath. So that was considered a high Sabbath. So those ceremonial Sabbaths, which all pointed forward to Christ and the work that Christ did when he was here, or his work as a high priest in heaven, that had a shadowing of something that Christ would do. Those things came to an end. And that's what Paul is referring to there in Romans. He wasn't talking about the seventh-day Sabbath, because that goes all the way back to creation and reminds us that God is our creator.
0: Yeah, and that's also why Jesus said in Hebrews chapter 4, there remains, therefore, the keeping of a Sabbath for the people of God.
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0: We have a website,
2: too. Yeah, that's right.
0: Website, simply called Sabbath Truth. It's got just about everything you could think of wanting to know about what does the Bible say about the seventh-day Sabbath.
2: Sabbathtruth.com.
0: Thank you for your call, Samuel.
2: Next call is Daniel, and Daniel is listening from New Mexico. Daniel, welcome to the program.
3: Hello. Thank you, John and Zev.
0: Hey, thanks for calling. You anywhere near Albuquerque?
3: I just drove from Las Vegas, actually. I'm on my way home.
2: Okay.
0: And your question tonight?
3: Yeah, the question is, I've heard three different stories on this. So I've heard that you can get saved by just asking God into your heart. I've heard that you can get saved and you ask God into your heart, but you need to be baptized to solidify it out of obedience. Then I've heard that you don't get saved unless you are baptized at the point of salvation, and that you will die in your sins if you don't get baptized. Which one is the most accurate, biblically focused?
0: All right, good question. First of all, salvation is not dependent on baptism any more than salvation is dependent on the Sabbath or any of the other laws. We're saved by grace. The thief on the cross, when Jesus saved him, he's a great illustration of this. He said, you're going to be saved. I'm telling you today, you'll be with me in paradise. Yet that thief did not come down from the cross. He did not, as far as we know, pay back people he had robbed, or it wasn't his good works, it wasn't his

0: baptism, he was saved by accepting Jesus. But after we've accepted Jesus, if we want to keep our salvation, we'll obey what he's asking us to do. In other words, we can't say, I accept Christ, but I'm not going to listen to him. So we're saved as a free gift. But then I would assume, if you love the Lord and if you are saved, why wouldn't you want to be baptized if Jesus said, be baptized? Why wouldn't you want to obey his commandments? He said, if you love me, keep my commandments, in John 14. So it's not that get baptized and then you're saved. It's accepting Jesus. Baptism, there'll be people, I know, I've met people that accepted the Lord in a hospital room and they couldn't get baptized because they were dying. And we prayed together, I expect to see him in the kingdom. I think Jesus will give them credit for his baptism.
1: You know, the question is, if we receive Jesus as our Savior and we love him, we'll want to do those things that are pleasing in his sight. And if he says to us, you know, it's pleasing to me to have you follow the example that Jesus said to be baptized, we'd say, yes, Lord, I'm willing to do that. When Christ was baptized, there was a voice from heaven. The Father said, this is my beloved Son in whom I'm well pleased. And we know that pleases God when mm-hmm. we follow the example of Jesus. So, yes, we want to publicly declare our allegiance that we're on Christ's side. And that's what baptism is. Now, again, if somebody can't be baptized because of physical conditions or the sickness or whatever the case might be, is God understands. But if we can be baptized mm-hmm. and yet we refuse to be baptized, maybe that's an indication that something's not right in our relationship with Christ.
0: Yeah. Yeah. If Jesus said, whoever believes and is baptized will be saved, that's pretty clear. It's an important aspect, but the salvation is not triggered by baptism. Salvation is triggered by the surrender of the heart and by the promise of God. And thank you very much. Hope that helps, Daniel. And we do have a book that talks about baptism. Is it necessary? Perfect book for this question. Baptism, is it necessary? We'll send it to you for free, or you can read it online.
1: The number to call is 800-835-6747. And again, just ask for the book called Baptism, Is It Necessary? I'll be happy to send it out to anyone who calls and asks. Our next call is Samantha, and she's listening from Oklahoma City. Samantha, you on the air.
2: I am. Hi.
0: Hi. Hi. Your question.
2: Okay, I have two questions, but one, if we can only do that one. Okay, my first one is, I have been reading a certain author that has written a couple books, and one has to do with the Shemitah. Am I saying it right? The Shemitah?
0: I'm not sure. What's it about?
2: It's where, like, you know, if you own or you can farm the land for 6 years, and then the seventh year you let the earth rest.
0: Uh-huh.
2: So is that the Shemitah?
0: Well, that might be the Shabbat. But anyway, which is a Hebrew way of saying Sabbath.
2: Okay. Okay. So this, anyway, this author, is basically saying there's that September of this year until September of 2015, we are in the Shemitah, I guess.
0: Where the land is supposed to rest.
2: Yeah. And since we don't rest, it's supposed to be like a, you know, a lot of judgment and stuff, like that happened in Isaiah.
0: I'm sorry. I understand what you're saying. I didn't mean to interrupt. All the way back in the time of Moses, one of the laws that they gave, and this is a unique law, it's not a bad idea, is that they were to farm the land 6 years and let it rest the seventh year, that the land might recover. Now, George Washington Carver, famous American agricultural scientist, realized that the cotton farmers in the South were ruining the ground by over-farming it and not revitalizing it by letting the nitrogen go back. And he started planting sweet potatoes and peanuts and things. Why peanut butter became so famous is because of him, as he was looking for different ways to use peanuts. And but he just understood that when God said you need to leave the land fallow for a year so that it can build up its, you know, nitrogen level and rest, what that year was when they were to start, we assume was the year of the Exodus. We're not exactly sure what that year was. Amazing Facts just got done doing an elaborate timeline, and we did a lot of research. Matter of fact, you can just go to BibleHistory.com. You'll see the Amazing Facts timeline there. If you'll let me perform a shameless plug here. Yeah,
2: yeah, I've been on it. That's nice.
0: But so knowing for sure that this is one of those Sabbath years, I think that's, we don't know that. And why wouldn't there be a judgment every seventh year all the way back in time?
1: Well, I think there were some practical reasons for this. Number one, it was good for the land, to allow the land to lay dormant for a year, allowed sort of revitalization of the soil. Secondly, you know, some of the plants would begin to grow, and there was an opportunity for the poor people to kind of glean some of the
0: plants.
1: Things that, yeah, grew up by itself. So that was one way to try and help the poor of the people. It was also sort of a reminder of the importance of rest. And, of course, every week you had the seventh-day Sabbath where the people were to rest and they were to remember. And that was a rest of resting in the work that God was doing for them and trusting in Him. So this work the land for 6 years, rest on the seventh, was an important principle. And if Israel followed the principle that God had given them, God promised to bless their harvest and bless their crops, and the land was fruitful.
0: Yeah, and they would usually have a very good year the sixth year, just like on the sixth day of the week, He gave them extra bread.
1: Right.
0: They'd often have a very good year the sixth year, so that it would sustain them through the seventh year, and it gave them more family time. Anyway, but I don't know if you've read books that say that we're happening to enter now into one of these. Yeah. By the way, this is Yom Kippur now. And
2: right.
0: So this is the end of the Jewish year right about now. I hope that helps a little bit. You might enjoy that book, Samantha, that we have called Feast Days and Sabbaths. We're going to see if we can squeeze in one more quick call before the program evaporates.
1: We have Jessica who's listening from Florida. Jessica, you're on the air.
3: Good evening, pastors. Yeah, I just wonder what if you take about Matthew 28, Matthew 16, verse 28. Is that a prophetic or did you just miss a word in here?
0: Matthew 16:28, and this is where, assuredly I say to you, there's some of you here who will not taste death till they see the kingdom of God, they see the kingdom, Son of Man coming in His kingdom. Jesus is getting ready to take them up a mountain where Moses and Elijah would appear, and he would be transfigured. They were not going to die before they had a miniature picture of His coming kingdom. And so the experience on the Mount of Transfiguration was similar to what it will be like when He comes. The voice of the Father is there. He's surrounded by glory and clouds. Moses represents those who died and are resurrected. Elijah represents those who are translated without having seen death that'll be caught up to meet the Lord in the air. So this whole experience is like a miniature picture of the second coming. That's what Jesus is saying in verse 28. Some of you here, Peter, James, and John, you will not die until you've seen a miniature picture, a microcosm of the second coming. And that's what happened in the Mount of Transfiguration. Jessica, we have a book on that. We'll send you a free copy, and it's called The Two Witnesses. It's all about the Mount of Transfiguration experience. And it explains why Christ made this cryptic statement that you find in Mark chapter 9 and Luke chapter 9, as well as the book of Matthew.
1: The number to call for that book is 800-835-6747. And you can ask for the book, The Two Witnesses, and we'll be happy to send it to you, Jessica, or anyone who calls and asks.
0: Oh, listening friends, if we didn't get your call tonight, it just wouldn't be fair in the last 45 seconds to take a call and try and squeeze in an answer. 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God willing, we'll be back here on the air doing our best to study the Word of God together. We sure appreciate this opportunity. Pastor Ross and I, we always try and stop whatever we're doing. If we're out of town, we try and fly back so we can be here just to study the Bible with our friends across the country. And as you know, this program is entirely 100% no artificial preservatives, supported by you. So it is the real McCoy. And no organization, corporation, denomination, you listen and keep it on the air. 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It's simply amazingfacts.org. And in the meantime, we'll look forward to talking together again next week. God bless.
4: 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Hello, friends. We hope you've enjoyed this episode of Bible Answers Live. Amazing Facts believes strongly in the Great Commission given by Christ to share the wonderful news of salvation to the entire world. 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
12: Now the weather forecast for Strong Tower Radio. For Michigan's UP, tonight we'll have showers and thunderstorms likely after 4 a.m. with lows at around 49 degrees. Tuesday, we'll have showers and a possible thunderstorm before 8 a.m. with highs near 56 degrees and a north wind at around 10 miles per hour. For northern Michigan, Tonight we'll have a 40% chance of showers and thunderstorms, mostly cloudy with lows at around 58 degrees. And for Tuesday, we'll have a 30% chance of showers before 2 p.m., mostly sunny with a high near 73 degrees. For Southern Michigan, tonight we'll have a 30% chance of showers and thunderstorms mainly after 3 a.m., partly cloudy with lows at around 66 degrees. And for Tuesday, we'll be sunny with a high near 80 degrees. For Central Illinois, tonight we'll have clear skies with lows at around 71 degrees. And for Tuesday, we'll be sunny with a high near 91 degrees. For Strong Tower Radio, I'm meteorologist Tricia Cuck.
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15: Let's bow our heads for a quick word of prayer. Father in heaven, as we contemplate the effect of the Reformation on hermeneutics and biblical interpretation, we want to understand the important role that they played in bringing us back to a biblical interpretation that was useful and meaningful for understanding your revelation, your will. And guide us by your Spirit, we pray in Jesus' name. Amen. Okay, we're going to be looking at some of the principles and methods that were uncovered in the Reformation. Many had been lost over time. And so when we get to the Protestant Reformation, we need to understand that the Protestant Reformation was not so much about breaking away from the power of the Roman Catholic Church as it was about reforming the church through a return to biblical teaching, sola scriptura, which is the theme of our meetings this weekend. The Roman Catholic Church had become corrupt through placing tradition, specifically the tradition of the church, above the teachings of Scripture. It believed that its authority was superior to that of Scripture, that it could issue rulings and edicts that would supersede Scripture. It held that the keys to the kingdom of God and its decisions were those of God Himself. That is, the church's decisions were the decisions of God Himself. The church's councils the statements of the Pope ex cathedra, the statements that were official, were from God himself. So the Reformation subscribed to five basic principles. You've probably heard these already, but I'm going to run through them very quickly. Sola Scriptura, sola fide, sola gratia, sola Christo, and sola Dei Gloria. That is, Scripture alone, faith alone, grace alone, Christ alone, and God's glory only. We're going to quickly look at each of these in brief before we move on. Sola Scriptura was the first principle, that Scripture and Scripture alone was authoritative for teaching and practice for Christians. That was the most important principle. All of the other ones basically rely on this one. This actually stood in flagrant contrast to the teachings of the Roman Catholic Church, which was the church at that time for the West, namely that the church was the final authority for the believer. That church tradition not only supplemented the Bible, but in fact was above the Bible. Very dangerous. Scholasticism, especially Thomas Aquinas, had taught that reason and revelation were equals, that Scripture was not, in fact, the final authority. This was leading up to the Reformation. The second principle of the Reformation was that salvation was attainable through faith alone, not earned through works of penance or receiving the sacraments of the church. The church taught that you couldn't get saved apart from the church, and especially through the sacraments. This was in direct conflict with the teachings of Rome, namely that believers must receive the seven sacraments of the church in order to be saved, must also practice deeds of charity, pay penance, make pilgrimages, venerate saints and relics, etc. Works, in other words. The third principle, sola gratia, was that salvation was by grace alone, an unmerited gift from God, not something that the church could dole out based on the believer's performance. You may recall the story of the church putting the nation under interdict, which meant that the people in that country could not receive the sacraments, therefore they could not be saved. And the emperor is kneeling outside the Pope's big palatial grounds there, seeking forgiveness from the Pope so that his nation could be removed from interdict. This shows the power that the papacy held over kings and emperors. They called it the Holy Roman Empire because it was ruled really by the church. We'll talk more about that later. This principle denied the church's teaching that it held the keys to the kingdom and could bind or release the individual with respect to salvation based on their doing what the church required. Not the grace of God alone could avail, but the merits of the saints needed to be added in as distributed by the church to the penitent. You had to do works of penance, you had to go to confession, you had to do whatever the church said you had to do in order to receive forgiveness, rather than receiving forgiveness directly from God through Christ by grace. Solo Christo was the principle that salvation is found in Christ alone. The once-for-all sacrifice of Christ was sufficient to atone for our sins and to provide for our salvation. A very clear teaching in Scripture, in Paul, in the book of Hebrews. Christ alone, his one-time act, once for all, was enough for all time, for everyone. So this principle also stood in direct defiance of the church's teaching that Christ's sacrifice on the cross was insufficient to atone for sins, but the penitent must come to the church and confess to a priest, must pay due penance, and must receive the daily sacrifice of the Mass distributed by the priest. I have a book called The Duties of the Priest and Selva. It's a training manual for Catholic priests. I'm not supposed to have it, but I obtained a copy when I was overseas. And it teaches that the priest has such power that he can call Christ to come down from heaven at any time he wants and sacrifice himself on the altar of the Mass so that the priest can distribute his body and his blood to the penitents. So the church becomes the means of salvation rather than Christ, and Christ has to submit to the church and to the power of the priest in order to distribute salvation to those who need it. Blasphemous. The fifth principle, Sola Dei Gloria, says that since salvation is from the gracious gift of God alone through Christ's sacrifice of atonement, with no human merit or work required, to God alone belongs the glory. Soli Dei Gloria. This principle entirely eviscerated the claims of the church to authority, glory, and power because of its claim to be able to dispense salvation on its own terms. The believer could be saved by a direct and unmediated relationship with God. No in-between priest, church, whatever. Come straight to God through Christ. These five principles then needed to be worked out in practice. So how did they understand Sola Scriptura? It was the most fundamental of the five principles of the Reformation. It was on this principle that the other four could be established. Without the Bible, how do you get to the other four? The Bible is the one that teaches all of these. So you have to start with the Bible and the Bible only. Not only did it prioritize Scripture over tradition and human reason, but it also included a clear understanding of what constituted Scripture. The Reformers excluded the deuterocanonical works, which the Protestants call the Old Testament Apocrypha, from Scripture. In the Counter-Reformation, in the Council of Trent in the 16th century, they formally accepted as deuterocanonical, that is a second canon of Scripture, this Old Testament Apocrypha of books that were written between the time of the Old and the New Testaments. And if you look in Catholic Bibles, they're there between the Old and New Testament, and they draw some of their teachings like purgatory from these teachings. So while the Old and New Testaments in Catholic Bibles are the same as ours, they add to Scripture against all of the expectations of Scripture. Do not add, do not subtract. They're adding to the canon of Scripture, a second book, canon. Secondly, the Reformers insisted that Scripture designated works in their original languages, not in the Latin Vulgate. Okay? The Latin Vulgate was written by Jerome in 400, and it was supposed to be a translation of the original Greek and Hebrew into Latin. But what happened was the Latin was used because the people didn't know the language. Basically, everybody knew Greek early on. Latin was used only in Rome, even in the Roman world. The Roman world spoke Greek. They didn't speak Latin except in Rome. There were some in Alexandria, Egypt, which was very close to Rome, that used Latin at times, but the Latin was primarily restricted to Rome. So most of the people didn't understand Latin, and the Latin Vulgate then was used to separate the people from the Scriptures because they couldn't read it for themselves. And so they began to keep the Scriptures apart from the people. They chained them to desks in the monasteries and only the priests were said to be able to interpret the scriptures. When the people don't have the scriptures for themselves, they don't understand. They're dependent upon the priest to explain it to them, and then they can introduce all kinds of tradition and pagan mythology and so forth into their rituals, and the people don't know the difference. There's a reason why they were called the Dark Ages. The scriptures are a light to our path. Well, the Reformation challenged the Latin Vulgate. For over 1,000 years, the Vulgate had served as scripture for the Roman Church, while the Greek and Hebrew texts had not been preserved except in the East. Now, in 1453, shortly before the Reformation started, the Muslims had invaded Constantinople, and Christians in Constantinople, who were not Roman Catholic, they were Orthodox. By this time, the Orthodox churches had split off from Rome. They wanted to preserve the scriptures that they had there in Constantinople. And in order to get them out from under Muslim control, which would have destroyed them, they slipped them off to the West. And suddenly the West says, wow, we have the scriptures in their original language. Well, they didn't know the original language, but certain scholars, Reformation scholars, took advantage of that to translate them from the original language into the language of the people. Now, the word Vulgate comes from vulgar, which means the language of the people, but it wasn't. That was a lie. But now they were in German, they were in English. Tyndale earlier had already been translating them into English. But suddenly, with Gutenberg's invention, about the same time, you have the multiplication of scriptures, not only translating them into vulgar languages or common languages, but now publishing them far and wide so that more people had access to them. And suddenly, people are awake to the fact that the teachings of the Roman Church are not scriptural. Many of them, at least. We're not saying all of them, but far too many of the teachings of the Roman Church were introduced from paganism. They weren't scriptural at all. And so the Reformers played an active role in getting the Bible into the hands of the people and preaching from the Bible instead of preaching from church tradition. So I mentioned this already. The manuscripts were taken to the West. The Reformers placed great value on these as having priority over the Vulgate in determining the teaching of Scripture. And this became transformational, as you might imagine. Sola Scriptura. Now they had the Scriptures in a language that they could read and understand for themselves, and therefore they could challenge the teachings of the Church. Critical for the Reformation. So, the availability of these Greek and Hebrew texts under the European Renaissance spurred philological study of the languages, and resulted in the Reformers' interest in translating these texts into vernacular languages, the languages of the local people. Erasmus and Luther translated the scriptures from the original languages into German, making it possible for people to read the scriptures for themselves, instead of being dependent on the priests and monks to interpret them for them from the Latin. Gutenberg's development of the printing press enabled this widespread access that I mentioned, undermining the unscriptural teachings of the Roman Catholic Church. So now people could check things out for themselves, like the Bereans, see if those things are so. This was a key to the success of the Reformation. People had unmediated access to Scripture, and that gave them unmediated access to God. Let's talk about some of the theology and how it was built on the new hermeneutic. The magisterial or mainstream reformers did not set out to reform hermeneutics. Rather, they utilized the existing hermeneutics of the Roman Church until their reading of Scripture changed their theology. They said, whoa, wait a minute. What we've been told isn't true. It's not biblical. So once their theology changed, then they needed to find out what kind of hermeneutic would result in a proper theology. So they adopted a new hermeneutic that would correctly interpret Scripture to agree with the teachings of the early Christian church. The teaching of the early Christian church, rather than the medieval teaching of the Roman church, became the test for correct interpretation. Did it agree with what the apostles taught? Or was it something that had developed traditionally from the Roman church? Early Reformation hermeneutics were mixed. Some reformers continued to use the allegorical method, while others used the tropological or moral method, and others used a literal method. So we have, early on at least, a diversity of hermeneutic being applied. We'll talk more about those things in another presentation. Over time, the literal reading of Scripture came to prevail because it best produced the teaching of the early church, a literal reading of Scripture. Dr. Domstig talked this morning about the plain reading of Scripture. The plain reading is a literal reading. It's not allegorical. It's not tropological. It's not anagogical. It's literal, taking that as the main reading, unless the text didn't make sense literally and there was evidence that it should be interpreted symbolically or metaphorically or as parable or some other method. It was referred to as the grammatical reading, literal grammatical, not because it emphasized grammar, but because in Greek the word gramma means letters. So it had to do with the literal, in other words, reading the letters as you find them, reading the words. It meant a literal reading emphasizing the text just as it reads. Same kind of language Ellen White used in the presentation we heard this morning. Luther was trained as a scholastic theologian, and initially he preferred the tropological interpretation, but he used both literal and allegorical interpretations as well early on until his theology began to change. His biblical expositions led him theologically to develop a unique Christological interpretation in which he taught that everything in Scripture must point to Christ in order to have authority for the Christian. And so he questioned the authority of biblical books like James that he said did not point to Christ. Christ is not named in James. The problem is almost everything that James teaches is from Christ's Sermon on the Mount. So it's hard to say that it's not Christological. It's just not explicitly Christological. It's definitely a Christian document. He also had a hard time accepting much of Revelation, although Christ is everywhere in Revelation. He said the symbolical nature of it made it difficult to understand, and therefore we couldn't clearly see Christ in it. Anyway, he came around to some extent, but his Christological principle is still a bit of a problem for Reformation hermeneutics because it kind of developed a canon within a canon. Whatever didn't address Christ, for example, the book of Esther in the Old Testament, which doesn't even mention God, let alone Christ, of what value is it? Although scholars will tell you that even though God is not mentioned by name in there, he's everywhere in the book. He's leading. He's helping guide, make decisions and so forth to save his people. So we need to be a little bit more open than Luther was on that regard. Ulrich Zwingli, a Swiss reformer, was basically a humanist like Erasmus. Not a secular humanist, but a Renaissance humanist. These were people who were interested in the arts and in the humanities, and they studied the languages, and they translated the languages into the common tongue and so forth. So these humanists made scripture available in the original languages and practiced biblical exegesis as the basis for a religious experience. So they basically formulated or reformulated the methods of biblical exegesis, which means drawing meaning out of the text as opposed to getting it from somewhere else or putting it into the text like some people do. For Zwingli, scripture was the means for achieving a mediated encounter with the risen Christ. In other words, we learn about Christ through scripture, and that's true. None of us have seen Christ. John, in his gospel, writes to people who had not been part of the first generation of Christians. They hadn't seen Christ, they hadn't met Christ, and so he's writing especially for them. And that's why he writes the way he does, and why his gospel ends the way it does. He says, after the story of Thomas, you know, realizing who Christ is, after saying, I'm not going to believe it unless I see it with my eyes and feel it with my hands, Jesus says to Thomas, doubting Thomas, you believe because you have seen, but blessed are those who have not seen and yet have believed. That's you and I. Okay? He says, these things I have written that you may believe that Jesus is the Christ, the Son of the living God, and that by believing you may have life through his name. That's the purpose of gospel. So this is Zwingli's understanding that through scripture, not through the church, but through scripture, we come to know the risen Christ. Using a typological method grounded in a literal historical reading of the text, he developed a dialectical approach to the word and sense of scripture, not just the literal, but also the meaning, the sense of scripture. And that was important. Another reformer was Martin Bucer. Bucer totally rejected the allegorical method, since it allows human ideas to be imposed on scripture so that any interpretation can be read into it. The allegorical method was the method that the church had used from the second century until the Reformation. Because allegory means that you can slip your own ideas into the text. You can make it mean whatever you want it to mean. And that was very convenient for them in trying to explain many of their doctrines, which were not scriptural. So because the allegorical method allows human ideas to be imposed on the text, he rejected it. He saw the historical sense as fundamental, though its relevance must be discerned under the guidance of the Holy Spirit. It's not open to anybody and everybody. It's not open to the scholar and the academic unless he commits himself to do God's will and to allow the Spirit to teach him or her. So we need to be under the guidance of the Holy Spirit. The Holy Spirit gives the text. The Holy Spirit interprets the text, as we saw in our previous presentation. Bucer also emphasized the tropological, that is the moral, interpretation in that scripture is oriented toward the practical questions of human existence. And he said, we have to develop our ethics from scripture. The believer is empowered by the Spirit to fulfill the demands of the gospel, that is to live out what the gospel expects of us. Okay? It's not just a head knowledge, but it becomes an experiential change in the life by the Spirit. John Calvin made a decisive break with the moralist or tropological interpretation of Scripture. His exegetical method was grounded in a literal historical interpretation or historical grammatical interpretation or grammatico-historical. They're different forms of expression, but it means that we're looking not only at the words themselves, but we're also looking at the historical context in which they were written, understanding to whom they were written, by whom they were written, for what purpose they were written, and so forth. He determined to make biblical commentaries widely available, and that was a large part of Calvin's work, to give access to Holy Scripture to all the children of God in order that they might really understand it. It wasn't enough to just be able to read it. You had to be able to understand what it was saying so that you could implement it. By this means, he propagated the Reformed ideas of the Genevan Reformation, from which we get the various Reformed denominations today, basically Calvinist. And I don't want to get into that, but that's another branch of Protestantism having to do with God's sovereignty versus human freedom. His exegesis of Scripture is still highly regarded today by most scholars. Reformers believed that the Scriptures were comprehensible to all, not only to the priests and the scholars of the church. They believed they needed a magisterium, as they called it, a body of scholarship that would interpret the Scriptures for the people. But the Reformers believed that the people needed to be able to read them and interpret them for themselves, kind of the idea that we talk about today of the priesthood of all believers. That's not a biblical term, by the way, but it's one that's been developed to explain the fact that everybody has an unmediated relationship with Jesus Christ through Scripture. And it's been misused today as well. But this was the plain meaning of the text could be available to everyone by translations that were faithful to the original. Now, every translation is an interpretation. Okay? Every translation is an interpretation. But there are ways that you can translate more carefully or ways that you can translate more generously. The formal translations are those translations that attempt to stay as close as possible to the language of the original Greek and Hebrew, which most people don't have access to. You have to take special training to have access to the original. But we have plenty of helps today. We have plenty of tools that you can use to gain access. And one was mentioned this morning. The language of Scripture, whether it's English or any other language, becomes a way of trying to express what the original expressed. And some use what's called a dynamic translation to try to express it more in language that people will understand in the modern era or postmodern era today. And the dynamic is a little more dangerous because it allows interpretation to enter into the text. The NIV is a dynamic translation, but it's one of the more conservative dynamic translations and for the most part doesn't present problems for us. But some of the more dynamic translations can present problems because they introduce the bias of the translators. If you don't believe in people being in the grave when they die, but you believe they go to heaven when they die, then that kind of filters into your translation sometimes in places. And so when you're doing Bible studies, it's best to get formal translations. You can bring in a dynamic translation if you find the formal ones a little bit rigid or harder to read, but the formal should always guide your interpretation rather than the dynamic translations. And paraphrases are not translations. They're somebody else's idea. And in that context, let me just say, the Seventh-day Adventist Church does not have its own Bible, despite what some people may think. The Clear Word is not a translation. It's a devotional commentary, and it has things in it which may be nice Adventist constructions. Jack Blanco is a dear friend of mine, but he's the first one to say, it's not a Bible. I wrote this out in my morning devotions, and there's stuff in there that's not in the Bible. So don't think of it as a Bible. So when they first published it and called it the Clear Word Bible, he had a fit. And it took him a while to get them to change it to the Clear Word. But still, many Adventists think it's a Bible, and they use it that way. Don't, okay? Particularly if you're giving Bible studies. They say, my Bible doesn't say that. Well, then you got a problem, okay? Don't use things that aren't Bibles for a Bible. And no paraphrase is a Bible, okay? It's just somebody's attempt to, you know, reword things so that they can say what they think people need to hear. And the Living Bible was one of the early paraphrases that was popular. But the author of the Living Bible was not a scholar in any sense. He was the writer of children's books, and he wanted to put the Bible into language that was available to everybody. And he simplified the language very much for the Living Bible, but it's not a Bible. It's his ideas of what he thinks the Bible should say. All right. So it was necessary to study the grammar and the vocabulary of the original languages in order to accomplish this plain meaning being available to everybody. But no one doubted that this was an objective science that did not depend on one's theological orientation. They believed that there was a scientific element to it that kept it objective, and they formed ground rules which would try to help protect the Bible from unnecessary interpretation. The Reformers believed that the Bible needs to be read in a theological context, whether the context was imposed from without or discovered from within. It reflects a coherent system of thought, namely, the faith of the church. Now, we might not subscribe to that view entirely, but in a certain sense, the interpretation of Scripture is, in a real sense, the faith of the church. When I say church, I'm not talking about the Roman Catholic Church, but the Christian church. Okay? Corporately, we have to be able to make decisions on what constitutes a good translation and interpretation of the Bible. And not everyone will agree on those things, but these are some of the goals that we need to work toward. A coherent system of thought which is based on the faith of the church. Faith in Christ, faith in His Word, faith that God is not about to deceive us. So we believe that the Bible is not only the authentic Word of God, but also is infallible. That is, it's not going to fail you in coming to an understanding of what you need to know for salvation. It's trustworthy, in other words. A critical attitude toward the text was regarded as a sign of unbelief, which was correct, and this was not acceptable. Only later did a critical attitude toward Scripture develop, and that was during the 18th century Enlightenment, which I mentioned in my previous remarks. There's another principle that came to be adopted by the Reformers, and this was important in separating what came to be known as Protestantism, or the protest against Roman Catholic misuse of Scripture, and that was whether Scripture interprets itself or requires the teaching authority of the church to interpret it properly. And they adopted this teaching that Scripture interprets itself in Latin, Scriptura sui ipsius interpres. So if you see that, you know what it means. The Roman Church had long taught that only those invested with teaching authority by the Church could correctly interpret Scripture. But the Reformers taught that Scripture was self-interpreting and could be understood by any careful believing student of Scripture. If lay people can't interpret Scripture, can't understand Scripture, we have a problem. If children even can't understand the basics of the teaching of Scripture, we have a problem. What are we going to teach our children? What are we going to teach one another? We have to rely on the magisterium.

text that could not be proven from a clearer text. So we owe the Reformation a debt of gratitude for working out these principles by which we can carefully interpret Scripture. More radical Protestants taught that only what could be proved by Scripture could be required. The more liberal ones taught that all practices should be allowed that are not expressly forbidden. And we're still caught in this argument between what we call conservatives and liberals. Okay? And probably the truth is somewhere in between. But the reality is that you have to decide at some point, are you only going to require things that Scripture requires, or are you going to allow all practices that are not explicitly excluded by Scripture? If you look at Scripture in terms of principles, then you have a better method of resolving that dispute, because principles are always valid. Now, we're going to talk about principles more later. I know some of you have questions on that, but we'll come to that in due course. Most reformers agreed that a teaching did not need to be explicitly spelled out, but could be taught if a doctrine was consistently implicit in the biblical text, such as the doctrine of the Trinity. It's not explicit, but we can still teach it from the biblical text. The word Trinity is not used in Scripture. It does talk about the Godhead, which is very close, but it doesn't specify triune Godhead. It's spelled out in terms of who the members of the Godhead are. And so we can still have a doctrine of the Trinity even without it being necessarily explicit. The language, but not the substance, of systematic theology might be derived from outside of Scripture. And that's the case, actually. Systematic theology, which is dealing with contemporary issues, not dealing with biblical theology, but how should the church practice today? That's systematic theology. Starts with contemporary issues, goes to Scripture, looks for texts that address those issues, compiles them in a systematic kind of sequence, and says, okay, this is what the Bible says on this subject. Well, the language of systematic theology actually comes from philosophy. But the reformers said that didn't matter as long as the substance is still derived from Scripture. The language could be from outside. Since Jerome translated the Bible into Latin in 400, including the apocryphal additions to the Septuagint, which were, by the way, in the Latin Vulgate, so they had precedent for more than 1,000 years, as Scripture, the Roman Church had used these additions as Scripture to teach doctrines like the doctrine of purgatory. So the reformers had to decide on the issue of canon. What were we going to accept as authoritative? They agreed that the Hebrew canon was the only one that should be used for the Old Testament. The Jews had made that decision already at the end of the 2nd century A.D., they rejected the Greek writings that were in the Septuagint that were not originally in the Hebrew. And they said, that's not Scripture. Those were the writings that appear, well, some of them anyway, the Old Testament ones, were the writings that appear in the Septuagint, but they also appeared in the Latin Vulgate, because Jerome, when he translated the Vulgate, used the Septuagint to help him with the Hebrew. You know, he was a Greek scholar, but he used the Septuagint to help him with the Hebrew, and he decided to take those Greek writings from the Septuagint, the Greek Old Testament, which was used as Scripture in the time of Christ, although Christ never quoted from the apocryphal writings. He only quoted from the canonical ones, those that are now canonical. The reformers said that only the Hebrew canon should be used for the Old Testament. The Council of Trent, however, subsequently voted to retain the apocryphal intertestamental works that came to be classified as deuterocanonical. This was a response to the Reformation.

0: basically saying, we don't care what you think. We're going to do what we've always done. So they voted it formally. For the first generation of reformers, Scripture was the voice of Christ speaking to His church through the text. Just as Christ in His humanity could have physical imperfections without compromising His divinity and His teaching authority, they said the Scripture could also have imperfections and still be infallible in its teaching. That's an interesting thing, because most evangelicals today have subscribed to biblical inerrancy, they call it. And biblical inerrancy basically says that there were no errors in the originals. Of course, we don't have any of the original writings, so you can't prove it. It's a faith statement. All of the copies that we have some kind of errors in them in terms of misspellings or substituting one word for another. There's various reasons for that. I don't have time to talk about those. But over time, variant readings crept in. And if you're interested in the variant readings, look in the margin of your Bible, and the more important ones will show up there. The margin will say, you know, this was not in such and such. The coding there may be necessary for you to unpack. The word M means majority text, sometimes MT. A majority text was late dated Byzantine texts from the 11th to the 14th century, which were full of errors, because over time all these errors had crept in, and then they made multiple copies of them and distributed them far and wide. And they call it majority text because we have more copies of it, but that doesn't make it a better text. The earlier text is normally the better text. Then you have NA or NU. NA is Nestle Aland text. U is UBS or United Bible Society text. In the last few years, those have come together, and you'll see NU, which means both the Nestle Aland text and the United Bible Society text now share the same text. That is, they've worked out the issues and why there were different variants, and now they have the same text. So today we only have one Greek text of the New Testament. The Old Testament's a little different story, because we only have a few manuscripts of the Old Testament, and they're very late dated. Some scholars believe that they hark back to an early tradition. They don't know how early, but they believe that as kind of a faith statement. But the texts themselves are actually late dated to about the 11th century AD. When you compare them with the Dead Sea Scrolls, which were before the time of Christ, discovered in 1947 and beyond, they're not the same. The Dead Sea Scrolls are a little closer to the Septuagint. The Septuagint reading and the MT, the Masoretic text, that late dated text that we use for our Old Testament, have a number of differences, mostly in versification, sometimes in the order in which chapters are written and so forth. But there's a remarkable, remarkable similarity between them, most of the time word for word. Thus, text criticism was not a significant factor for the early reformers. They weren't concerned about those variant readings. They said, we can live with those, not a problem. Well, they didn't have any choice. At the time that Erasmus was translating the German New Testament, he had only about 14 manuscripts available to him. Today we have more than 5,600 manuscripts and fragments available to compare with. So our Bible today is much more accurate than it was early on. God preserved His message pure, as He promised to do, right? Despite the variants in the biblical text. The interesting thing is, if you study these variants, as I have, over the years, and I've translated all of the New Testament except the book of Acts. I'm working to finish that up soon. But when you compare what the variants have, none of them are significant theologically. Isn't that interesting? None of them make any difference in our doctrine, our teaching. So, in a sense, the reformers were right. God preserved his message pure despite variants entering into the text. They're insignificant for theology. Let me speak a few minutes about the role of covenant theology. John Calvin was a systematician who sought to find a balance between text, meaning, and application. And his work led to the development of a covenant theology, which is very popular today, although people have different ideas as to what covenant theology should mean. But he had a covenant theology that attempted to tie together the various aspects of the history of God's people through the ages. God's people in the Old Testament, God's people in the early church, and the age of the church. And it's true. The Bible talks about an everlasting covenant. So you're never without a covenant. Okay? There was a covenant with Adam and Eve. There was a covenant with Noah. There was a covenant with Abraham. There was a covenant with Moses and the Israelites. There was a covenant with David. There's all kinds of covenants in Scripture, but they're all somehow fitting into what we call the everlasting covenant. And the everlasting covenant, you can read it throughout Scripture. It's everywhere. It says, I will be your God and you shall be my people. But if we're going to have that kind of relationship, there has to be, some give and take here. You need to do your part and I will do my part. Now, God has never failed to do his part. In Hebrews 8, you read that the old covenant was done away for God found fault with them, because they did not keep his covenant. The fault was never with God. Any changes made in the covenant have to do with the way in which people are relating to God. And God relates to us where he finds us. And when he found slaves in the land of Egypt, he dealt with them differently than he does in other ages. But he had a special covenant for them. They didn't keep his covenant. Jesus established a better covenant, according to the book of Hebrews. It was a new covenant, but it wasn't new. It was the same one given to Adam and to Abraham. Ellen White says the Abrahamic covenant was the new covenant. It's just expressed differently, but it's still centered in Christ, the one who was to come, who would bless all nations. That was Christ. Galatians, we talked about earlier, Galatians 3:13, the seed that was referred to in the promise to Abraham was not seeds, but it was one. It was Christ, he says, Paul tells us. So everything is centered in Christ in connection with the covenant. And how we relate to God depends on our understanding of the covenant. But Jesus made it plain. Jesus presented the covenant in a context we could understand. He came and became flesh and dwelt among us, and we beheld his glory, glory as of the only begotten of the Father, full of grace and truth. So he opened our minds to a broader understanding of God's love than had been seen under the sacrificial system developed at Sinai in the wilderness. He was the reality to which those shadows pointed. They were supposed to see him, but they failed to do that. They got lost in the rituals. And we often get lost in the rituals of Adventism and miss out on the relationship that God wants to have with us. I will be your God, and you will be my people. And you find in Revelation 21, verse 3, that it's finally fulfilled. Okay? God says, I am dwelling among you, and you will be my people, and I will be your God. So it's important that we understand what the covenant's really about and not get lost up in the changes that may shift from one, they call them dispensation, one period of time to another. The Bible is the story of God's relationship to humankind. It is the story of God's grace to every generation through his covenant with them. The details may change, but God's love and grace are unchanging. Sharing the gospel is sharing the story of His grace, which unites humanity together. Ephesians chapter 2, God made them all one in Christ at the cross, broke down the dividing wall of partition. The Gentiles had been strangers, foreigners from the covenant, from the promises, but Christ brought them all together, made us one body in Christ. The Bible is the story of God's relationship to humankind. It's the story of God's grace to every generation through His covenant with them. The details may change, but God's love and grace are unchanging. So, what do we do with the gospel that we know? Share it. Thank you. Share the story of His grace. The historical grammatical method which came out of the Reformation is one we're going to talk more about. It's called also the grammatical historical method. It's based on exegetical principles and textual analysis, including text criticism. But unlike historical criticism, it remains committed to the divine inspiration and infallibility of the text. Okay? Not inerrancy, I believe, but infallibility. We know that. The Bible claims it, and it's borne out over history. The exegetical principles, which were worked out already by the time of Erasmus, were adopted by the Reformers and used to counter the allegorical, philosophical, and other interpretations of the Roman Church, which led to unbiblical teachings. Basic to the historical grammatical method was the principle that the meaning of a word must be determined from its literary context. Say, the context is the final determiner of meaning. You have to read it in its context. When I teach Greek syntax, it's essential. You can't do syntax without reading context. Beginning with the local context, moving outward to its larger and larger context, to its canonical context, to confirm that its rendition is in harmony with the theology of Scripture. It has to agree everywhere you go. It was assumed that the biblical text made sense both to its writer and to its original readers. Some people don't believe that it did, but the Reformers did. Scripture is understood to be a self-interpreting unity, authoritative in religious matters and consistent in its teachings. Study of the historical cultural conditions of the times in which the text was written is important for understanding the situation being addressed. Basic to interpretation is a correct understanding of the relationship between law and gospel. And that's a big discussion today, particularly in evangelical Christianity. In evaluating variants, it was assumed that later scribes tend to simplify difficulties leading to the text critical principle of lectio difficilior, which means we prefer the more difficult reading because they always tended to simplify, not to make things more difficult. So if you find two readings, at least one of the factors that's considered is this principle. The interpreter must be illumined by the Holy Spirit, yielding a sola fide and a sola gratia experience. The Seventh-day Adventist Church sees itself as the extension of the Reformation. When the Reformers died and their followers settled into creedalism, God raised up a movement to carry out what the Reformation failed to complete. I believe that we are that movement. While the Reformation was imperfect and incomplete, its biblical principles were ordained of God, and they need to be brought to completion. The 1986 Methods of Bible Study document is grounded in the historical grammatical method. If you go online and read it, it's very clear. It rejects the historical critical principles that put the human mind above the Scriptures, and it insists on historical grammatical principles. So, conclusions. God raised up the Protestant Reformation to return people's minds to the Scriptures and to Christ, to reform Christianity from its corruption. Critical in this process was a biblical hermeneutic that would provide for a valid reading of Scripture and a valid text from which to work. The historical grammatical method was effective in restoring truth to Christianity, and it is still needed to separate truth from error in this postmodern age. Any deviation from this method poses a danger.
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0: Good evening and welcome to the revelation of Jesus Christ. Tonight we are continuing with our fourth session. And tonight we're taking a look at the church of Pergamos. And the letter that Christ wrote to that church, telling them of certain things that were taking place, giving them counsel, and that's what we're going to be looking at. And we hope it will be helpful to you as you follow along. And so those of you that have been watching and joining us by television or by radio or on the internet, we welcome you. If you're joining us tonight for the first time, we would encourage you, as we do every evening, get your Bible, because this is a study of the book of Revelation, chapter by chapter. And so we're going through it step by step. So get your Bible, get you a highlighter, a piece of paper for some notes, because we're going to look at what God had to say to this church, and hopefully that by the time we're through with our study, this seminar, you'll be able to pick up the book of Revelation and read it, as I told you the first night. As far as I'm concerned, this is the most important book of the Bible for people that are living today. They're just not one more important, because it talks about our day, the time we're living in. It talks about the things that you and I will face. Also talks about the victories that we can have in Christ. So you need to understand this book of Revelation. God meant for you to understand it, because it's called what? Revelation, which means a revealing. That's what it is. And he said clearly, he said, don't shut this book up. Don't seal it. He said, I want you to understand it. And he promises a blessing to each of us if you do. If you read it, listen, keep those things. He said, I'll bless you in a special way. So follow along as we study God's Word together. All right. Our next session, our next presentation, I should say, our next presentation will be the Church of Thyatira. The Church of Thyatira. This church, Christ wrote more to and said more to them than any of the other churches. He has more to say to the Church of Thyatira than any other. So you'll want to be sure and follow it as we study about the Church of Thyatira and what was happening there and why Christ had so much to say to them. But tonight, we're looking at Pergamos, the church at Pergamos. So we hope it'll bless you in a special way as we study God's Word together. As I've told you before, it's very, very pleasing and always a great, great privilege to me to have Joe Pearls with us. And we're thankful that he's been able to be here and to join us during this first session. And we hope you've been blessed by his music. From night to night. Tonight he's going to sing a song entitled, When the Storm Passes By. But before he does, Chuck Allgaier is going to come out and he's going to read to you what Christ had to say to the Church of Pergamos.
1: Again, if you have your Bibles tonight, please turn them to the book of Revelation. Revelation, the second chapter, verses 12 through 17. Revelation chapter 2, 12 through 17. And to the angel of the church of Pergamos write, these things says he who has the sharp two-edged sword, I know your works and where you dwell, where Satan's throne is, and you hold fast to my name and did not deny my faith, even in the days in which Antipas was my faithful martyr, who was killed among you, where Satan dwells. But I have a few things against you, because you have those who hold the doctrine of Balaam, who taught Balak to put a stumbling block before the children of Israel, to eat things sacrificed to idols, and to commit sexual immorality. Thus you also have those who hold the doctrine of the Nicolaitans, which thing I hate. Repent, or else I will come to you quickly, and will fight against them with the sword of my mouth. He who hath an ear, let him hear what the Spirit says to the churches. To him who overcomes, I will give some of the hidden manna to eat, and I will give him a white stone, and on the stone a new name written, which no one knows except him who receives it. May the Lord add his blessing to his word.

whispers, there's just no need to try, for there's no end to sorrow, and for you there's just no hope.

Father, we come to you tonight simply in inviting your Holy Spirit to be present, asking, Lord, that we might be given insight, that our minds may be open, that the Holy Spirit may be able to guide and lead us, that we will understand what you had to say to the church of Pergamos, that we may apply it to our own lives and might walk with you in all that we do. For this we ask in Christ's name. Amen. We've had some people say that this is upside down. They say this is the legs. But this is the altar of incense, and that's not the legs. Those are what's called the horns of the altar. And if you've ever spent any time in Scripture, you'll find that this is where they came when they brought blood from the lamb. They touched it to the horns of the altar. Also, if you remember when Solomon became king, Adonai, who had tried to take the kingdom, and when they were going to execute him, he went to the temple and grabbed the horns of the altar. This is what. And also, remember when they were going to put Joab to death, he also went in and grabbed hold of the horns of the altar. That's what these are. So it's not the legs. It's the horns of the altar. Anyhow, tonight we're into the Church of Pergamos. And we want to take a look and see what the Scripture has to say about it. As Christ walks among the seven golden candlesticks, those candlesticks represent churches. It's what they stand for. And he's walking among them, and it depicts his care and his concern. And I'm so glad that he walks among the candlesticks and that Christ does not turn that over to man. It says that he is the head of the church, and he doesn't turn that over to man. He's in charge, and that's talking about his care of the churches. And we've looked at Ephesus, we've looked at Smyrna, and now we're going to take a look at Pergamos. And he starts out by speaking to that church, addressing that church, saying to the angel of the church of Pergamos, write. So he's speaking to that church. This word Pergamos actually means height or elevation is what it stands for. Height or elevation. And there's another part to that word that I'll come to as we get a little farther in, because it's very, very important. And that word has great, great significance to this church. As you can see, we studied about Ephesus, and we found that if you went up about 40 miles north of Ephesus, you came to Smyrna. Both these are on the sea coast along the Aegean Sea. You go about 50 miles farther and a little to the east, and you come to Pergamos. This is where Pergamos, not far from the coast either. That's where Pergamos is. But all of a sudden, when you get up to Pergamos and you're going across the country there and it's flat, all of a sudden there's a mountain that rises 1,300 feet straight up. And it's just almost perpendicular. And on top of that mountain is where the city of Pergamos was. This is the ruins of Pergamos. This great theater they had there, you can see it down here. A lot of it has fallen off and not there now. But you can imagine the view that they had there of that theater looking out from that mountain 1,300 feet out across that plains and all. But this was the city of Pergamos. In the city of Pergamos, they worshipped Rome also, as many of them did, but also they worshipped Greek gods, and they had a temple there for the god Zeus, which they worshipped. In that temple of Zeus, they also worshipped the god Asclepius, the serpent god, snake that they kept there. Asclepius was the god of the serpent they worshipped.
And they had connected with this a school, and they also practiced a medicine, taught medicine here. And this is where you get the emblem that medicine uses today of the serpent wrapped around the pole. That's where this comes from. It's right here in Pergamos, and that's part of the god Asclepius that they worshipped, and it's been handed down through the years to us. In this city was one of the greatest libraries. The library here had over 200,000 manuscripts in it, and it rivaled the library in Alexandria, Egypt. And it rivaled it so much that Ptolemy the Fifth was afraid that it was going to outdo the one in Alexandria. And so since that time, people used papyrus to write on. And it came from the papyrus reeds in Egypt. He decided that he would not let them export any of it. That way would stop them from being a rivalry to the library in Alexandria. And the people here in Pergamos, since they couldn't get papyrus to write on, they took and began to develop animal skins to write on. And they developed a very fine animal skin to write on. It was called Pergamos, but as time went along, it became known as parchment. One of the best writing materials there is today is parchment. And so that's where parchment came from. And these two libraries were rivals, and it went back and forth for years until along came a fellow by the name of Mark Anthony. And Mark Anthony took the library at Pergamos and gave it to Cleopatra in Egypt. And it went to Alexandria. And that's what happened to the library here in Pergamos. So you find there's a lot of history that's connected with this as they worship. The Temple of Zeus was here. Maybe I should say something about this at this point, and then we'll talk about it as we go on in. And that is this Temple of Zeus and the worship of, that all went on here, and particularly of the serpent god, you'll find back when Babylon was in going and all, and the Persians came down, the Medes and Persians, and they overthrew the city of Babylon. Well, when the Persians overthrew it, the priests in Babylon fled, and they came to Pergamos. That's where they came, set up the schools, and so you have the doctrines of the pagans in Babylon being transferred to Pergamos, which carried it right on into the Romans. And so this is where this all comes through and follows through that line of thought. And they worshiped many of the pagan gods here. So it's an interesting situation that you find here. So that was the greeting to the church there at Pergamos. He goes on and identifies himself now, and he says this, "These things says he who has the sharp two-edged sword," Christ, who has the sharp two-edged sword. As we read about Christ there in the first chapter, it said out of his mouth went a sharp two-edged sword. The two-edged sword is for thrusting and cutting. It's what it's used for. And it speaks of God's word being that. Out of his mouth went a sharp two-edged sword. And, you know, the Bible is that way. Have you ever found it to be that way? You know, like the preacher was preaching, and as he was preaching, this lady out in the congregation, every once in a while, he had hit something that really touched her heart, and she would say, "Amen." You know, I mean, she was really right with him, and just ever so often she was saying, "Amen." And all of a sudden, as he was preaching, he got on something that just cut her. I mean, went right to the heart and cut her, and she said, "Ooh, wee." He's quit preaching and started meddling, saying, and some people feel that way, but that's what the Word of God does.
It cuts. And sometimes it's not very pleasant because it requires that you and I must get rid of some things. Cuts it out of us. This has to be. For the Word of God is living and powerful and sharper than any two-edged sword. Listen, piercing even to the division of the soul and the spirit, and of the joints and the marrow, and is discerner of the thoughts and the intents of the heart. That's what the Word of God does. Have you ever considered that the Word of God, it says it's powerful. I mentioned this the other night. In this, folks, in this book, is contained the same energy that was used to create the world. In this book. That's why this book, like no other book, can change our hearts, can make us different. Not that you and I have that within ourselves. We don't. But the Word of God does. It's powerful. And that's the reason it cuts. That's the reason it requires of you and me to change, to leave things off that we were doing. This is what God's Word does for us. For the weapons of our warfare are not what? Carnal. No, the weapons of our warfare are not carnal, but mighty in God for pulling down strongholds. Now let's see what it says here. Casting down arguments and every high thing that exalts itself against the knowledge of God, bringing every thought into captivity to the obedience of Christ. Have you found it that way in your life? That as you read the Word of God, you know, that's one thing I found out when I became a Christian and read the Word of God, it always says the same thing. You know, I'd read something and it didn't set well with me, and some while later I read it again and it still said the same thing. You know, it just tells you, got to change, you got to casting down every thought that's contrary to the Word of God. I bring my life into conformity to the Word of God and what it has to say. That's what he's telling us here. Sharp, two-edged sword. Well, let's take a look at what the condition of the church in Pergamos was and what the Bible has to say about it. I know your what? Works. I told you that in every one of these churches, he says that. I know your works. Okay? And where you dwell, where what? Satan's throne is, and you hold fast my name and did not deny my faith. He said, I know where you dwell. You dwell where Satan's throne is. You see, he's making reference to the temple of Zeus and to where the Satan God is. That's what he's talking about. These people, folks, these Christians here in Pergamos, in all these churches, they're living in a time in which they are faced with severe persecution. This is a time in which Rome has vowed that it will destroy Christianity, get rid of it. And so they're not only living at that time, but they're also in the midst of it. They're where Satan's throne is. They're right in the heart of it. And there's all kinds of things going on there that is contrary to Christianity. Heathenism. Heathenism or paganism, folks, is immoral. I don't know if you understand that, but the whole principles of it is immoral. And their practice of it involved immorality. So there's all kinds of things going on here, and this is what Christ is referring to when he says, you're in the very heart of it. You're where Satan's throne is. That's where you are. He said, I know that. I know where you dwell. Okay? And he said, but you've held fast my name, did not deny my faith, even in the days in which, what? Antipas
was my faithful martyr who was killed among you where Satan dwells. You see, Antipas was martyred for his faith there. And these many, many, as I told you, at the church of Smyrna, thousands of them died for their faith. Stood up and said, no, we will not worship the emperor. We will not worship a pagan god. And they gave their lives to keep from doing that. This represents a church age. And as I told you before, don't try to tie down these dates very tight. But I'm going to tell you some important things that happened here. Because you remember last night as we talked about Smyrna, it said you would have persecution 10 days. And we found out that that covered the period of time in which Diocletian persecuted the church for 10 years terribly. Well, when Diocletian died in 331 A.D., see right here, 331 A.D., then Constantine came to the throne, and all of a sudden Constantine could see, Constantine could understand that the Roman Empire was going Christian, because by this time, almost half of the Roman Empire was Christian in belief. And he could see that there was no use in continuing the persecution that they were doing, and he stopped it right there. 313, that was it. Persecution stopped. Okay? Let me just say this. If you can't win them by persecution, or you can't succeed by persecution, then you can always beat them by popularity. Don't forget it. You'll see what I'm talking about. Because this was a hard, hard time. Antipas, all of them gave their lives for their faith. They stood up and took their lives. But all of a sudden with Constantine, now the church was in favor. It was no longer persecuted. Now it became popular. Constantine said that he had seen a cross in a vision, in a dream, and that he was going to become a Christian. Don't know that he ever did, but he said he was going to be one. Took his army out and marched them through the river and told them they had all been baptized and were Christians now. Also, as you can see here, in 321 A.D., he signed the Edict of Constantine, in which he took the day of worship for the pagans, Sunday, and transferred it as to a day of worship for the Christians, 321. And all of a sudden you found that all the paganism and many of the rites and beliefs that they had now begin to infiltrate the church. And all of a sudden, you had baptized paganism. And the church before, who wouldn't tolerate any of this and was persecuted for it and stood up and said, no, we won't go along. Now, all of a sudden, they just paganism reached out her arms and took them into the fold. And Christianity now was the state religion. What a difference it made. For though we walk in the flesh, we do not war according to the flesh. Put it down, folks. We don't war according to the flesh. That's not the way God wants it. For the weapon of our warfare are not carnal. We don't use guns. We don't use swords. Our warfare is not carnal, okay? But mighty in God for pulling down strongholds, casting down arguments and every high thing that exalts itself against the knowledge of God, bringing every thought into the captivity and obedience of Christ. This is how you and I as Christians are to live.
And this is what we're to face. The Word of God is to be our sword. This is our sword. This is our weapon. Not guns, not cannons, not bombs, but the Word of God. And this, by this, you and I are to live and walk and follow the Lord Jesus Christ. This is what He wants us to do. Okay, what problems does the church here face? But I have a few things against you. Because you have those who hold the doctrine of Balaam. I said, there's some of you here who hold the doctrine of Balaam. Now, folks, this is not talking about Balaam in flesh and blood. Balaam's been dead for years, okay? Who taught Balak to put a stumbling block before the children of Israel, to eat things sacrificed to idols, and to commit sexual immorality. Now, you remember the story, don't you, of Balaam? You remember Balak had hired him to come and to curse Israel. Took him up on the mountain, let him look out over the camp of Israel, all the camp of Israel, and said, curse these people. And you remember Balaam had him offer sacrifices, and Balaam prayed and came back, and instead of cursing them, he blessed them. And Balak said, that's not what I hired you to do. Took him to another place, again showed him the camp of Israel, and again offered sacrifices and said, curse these people. And when Balaam spoke, he blessed them. So what happened? Took him to a place where he could not see the children of Israel and offered sacrifices and said, now, curse these people. But the third time he blessed them, he didn't curse them. Now, Israel remained in Acacia Grove. Now, watch very carefully. And the people began to commit harlotry with the women of Moab. Now, he couldn't curse them, Balaam couldn't. But he told Balaam, he said, just go down and mingle with them. Invite them into your camp and let them eat with you and let them dance and let them have a good time. That's all you need to do. And if you'll just do that and have them there and let them mix and mingle with you, then you will be able to undo. They invited the people to the sacrifice of their gods. And the people ate and bowed down to their gods. Said, you know, just come on. You can sacrifice to our gods. You can have a good time with us. Enjoy it. Church of Pergamos. That's what he's saying. He said, you have the doctrine of Balaam. They're inviting you in to be part of the pagan worship and all the things that are going on here. This is what he's talking about. Exactly what Balaam did. And so he says, you and I today find ourselves in that same place. I find so much, folks, that if you stand and say, here's where I stand, I won't be moved, this is what I believe, people say, well, you're intolerant. You just are, you know, you're bigoted, you're not sociable, you are legalistic, fanatical. All those terms they want to say concerning the fact that you want to stand for what the Bible says. What I'm trying to tell you is God says, stand. Don't give up your faith. Follow what the Word of God says. Don't misunderstand me. I'm to stand, and I'm to stand firm. But I need to do it in a kind, gentle, compassionate way. That I need to do.
But I shouldn't let things move me or change me. I need to stand by the Word of God. This is the same problem they had in the church at that time. This is what the problem in Jerusalem, at the Council of Jerusalem, was all over. Was the fact that there were people that were willing to say, this is where we stand, and there were people arguing against it. You had some of the Jewish converts that were arguing for certain things and others, and they had the council at Jerusalem. And when that council was through, this was the advice they gave to the churches back then, and Pergamos was involved in this. For it seems good to us in the Holy Spirit, and it seems good to the Holy Spirit and to us to lay upon you no greater burden than these necessary things, that you abstain from things offered to, what? Idols. See, they were just saying, come on, doesn't hurt. You can take part of this, okay? From blood, from things strangled, and from sexual immorality. If you keep yourself from these things, you do well. This was their problem. They were trying to involve the people into all their pagan rites and sacrifices. And they said, no. Don't be involved in this. Dear friend, you and I are in the world. There's nothing wrong with that. God expects us to be. And we're to bear witness in the world. The problem that you and I must be very careful of is we must not let the world be in us. God has called us out. And we must walk with the Lord in what we do in a kind, gentle way. Thus you also have those who hold the doctrine of the Nicolaitans, which thing I hate. Now, we've run onto this before in the churches. In the church of Ephesus, we were faced with this doctrine of the Nicolaitans. Here it is again. That had invaded the whole country. And these were people that were followers of the deacon Nicholas. And the deacon Nicholas said that spirituality and physical part really didn't have any relationship to one another. What you did physically had no effect upon your spiritual. This came much from the teachings of Gnosticism and out of Alexandria, Egypt, a lot of this came, and out of Rome, they taught this, and it was invading the whole country. And he said, thus you also have those who hold the doctrine of the Nicolaitans. And there were people in the church there at Pergamos that were going along with this. This also involves the belief that we talked about, which was antinomianism. Antinomianism takes the law of God and says that the gospel of Jesus Christ frees me from the law and I don't have to pay any attention to it or worry about it and not concerned about keeping it. I am under grace. I'm not under law. That's what it says. And it says that I don't have to worry about that. That is not something that I need to be concerned with. And yet God, Christ said, I hate this. Hate this. Because He Himself is the embodiment of God's law.

that was still all right. You know? But no, that's not what the Scripture teaches. In fact, unless Christ comes into your heart and changes you, then there's something wrong. There's no change there. So God simply says antinomianism was contrary to that. Now, back to Pergamos. Pergus meant castle or tower or exalted, lifted up. The city was on this mountain and the temple and all, and it was looked upon as being impregnable. It couldn't be taken, and the only times it was ever taken was by strategism and someone getting there, because it was easily guarded and cared for. But Gamus, that word, part of Pergamus, Gamus stood for marriage. And so it says exalted or lifted up through marriage is what it talks about. And so what you have here is you have union of church and state. See, this is where the state reached out and took the church in, and they became married. Paganism has always been that way, folks. Paganism had always been that the leader, the emperor, or whoever was in charge, was not only in charge of the state, but he was also in charge of the religion. That's always been the case. So now, all of a sudden, here the state has reached out and has taken in the church, and the state now is not only the political head, but it becomes the religious head as well. It's always the case. And here it opened up its doors and invited in, and the church and the state became married, and you had unification of church and state. This was a major, major problem, because now you find that the state is interested in doing what it can to make religion more popular. More people accept it and invite them in. And so you get the church infiltrated with all kinds of pagan customs. And even to this day, many, many of the things that is practiced comes about as a result of paganism. Yeah, you just went through a period. Have you ever heard of 40 days of Lent? Well, if you want to go back and look at it, study it, you'll find those 40 days were 40 days of weeping for the god Tammuz. That's what they were doing. And so they just took a pagan custom and Christianized it and brought it in the church. Also, tell me, if you would, what does Easter bunnies have to do with the resurrection of Christ? Where did that come from? Because they were gods of fertility, and they worshipped them as such. This is where all this infiltrated into the church and came. And today, it's handed out and people accept it as part of the Christian religion, which really, in reality, it's not. And you and I need to follow what the Word of God says. Repent, or else I will come to you quickly and will fight against him with the sword of my mouth. He said, change. Repent. If you don't, I'll come against you and fight with you with the sword of my mouth. And the sword of his mouth is sharp. Sharp two-edged sword. And he said, I'll fight with you on this. The Word of God. Powerful. This book and the teachings of this book has captured nations. It has changed entire countries. This book is not just a history book. It's not just a book.

0: of literature. It's not just a book of literature or grammar. This book is divine. It's the Word of God. Okay? And this is what you and I must be willing to follow. He who rejects me, Christ is saying, and does not receive my words, okay, has that which what? Judges him. The words that I have spoken will judge him in the last days. In other words, it's saying that you and I are going to be judged by this book. That's how we're going to be judged, is by this book. It will judge them in the last days. And therefore, if I have opened my heart and accepted it and followed it, you're going to be in good shape. Because if you do that, then Jesus Christ is going to represent you. And if Christ represents you, you can't lose. Okay? So the Word of God will judge the people in the last days. Well, let's look at what he says here. He who has an ear, let him hear what the Spirit says to the churches. You and I need to listen carefully to what it has to say. We need to make sure that we understand what God is saying to you and to me. The promise that's given, to him who overcomes, I will give some of the hidden manna to eat. Amen. To him who overcomes, and I'll give him a white stone, and on that stone a new name written, which one knows except him who receives it. Okay. He said, I will give him some of the hidden manna. Oh, there's something to be learned about the hidden manna. Very much so. Speaking of the children of Israel, it says here in 1 Corinthians 10, 3 and 4, all ate the same spiritual food, and all drank the same spiritual drink, for they drank of that spiritual rock that followed them. That rock was Christ. Okay. Now it says that I'll feed him with the hidden manna. What is that talking about? The hidden manna. Bread. Angel's food, as it was called. I want to share something with you. When the manna fell, when did it fall? Yeah, early in the morning. When they woke up, it was on the ground, right? How long did it stay there? What does the Scripture say? It says that when the sun came up, it melted. That's what it says. Now, what I'm trying to get across to you is this is manna. This is the Word of God. This is manna. Much, much better if you eat of it early in the morning. If you eat of it early in the morning, it's much, much better. And a little secret, 5 minutes with that, and Lord help you if that's all you spend with it. But 5 minutes with that will save a half hour of confession at night. Spend time with the Lord in the morning. Listen to the words of Jesus here. I am the bread of life. He is the bread of life. Do you want life? Huh? Do you want life? Jesus said, I am the bread of life. Your fathers ate manna in the wilderness and are dead. See, that's what these Jewish people, after they had fed the 5,000, they all came down there and they said, you know, this miracle, they said to him, they said, this miracle you did, that wasn't so great. They said, Moses gave our fathers bread in the wilderness. And Jesus said, yeah, your fathers ate man in the wilderness, they're dead. Yeah. This is the bread which comes down from heaven, that one may eat of it and not die. That's a promise. One may eat of this and not die. Learn to eat the Word of God. And I can tell you right now, there was for years that the devil saw to it in my own life that I didn't spend the time with the Word of God that I should. I mean, I was doing good things, and I was busy, but I wasn't spending time with the Word of God. And finally, one day, I woke up, and I said, listen, if you have time to eat physically, then you have time to read God's Word. Amen. And I made a pact that if I didn't have time to read God's Word, I didn't have time to eat. And since that day, I've always found time for both. And so make it part of your life to spend time with the Word of God. I am the living bread which came down from heaven. If anyone eats of this bread, he will live how long? Forever. And the bread that I shall give is my flesh, which I shall give for the life of the world. Take time, friends, to read God's Word. Take into your heart, this is the hidden manna that He's willing to give to you and me. But He answered and said, it is written, man shall not live by bread alone, but by every word that proceedeth from the mouth of God. Okay. And I will give him a white stone, and on that stone a new name written, which no one knows except him who receives it. He said, I'm going to give him a white stone, and on that I'm going to write a new name. Okay? And the only one that knows that will be that person. No, a new name. You see, back then, that's the way judges made decisions. If you were acquitted, they put out a white stone. If you were condemned, it was a black stone. Give him a new stone, a white stone. Also, that's something that they gave to athletes. Tessessa or something like that was the name of it. I can't remember exactly. But the stone they gave them, if they had won a victory or a riot, they gave them this white stone with their name inscribed in that white stone. And that stone gave them privileges because they had won. This was done. This is what he's referring to. He's going to give you and I a white stone. But Jesus did not commit himself to them. Now listen carefully. Because he knew all men and had no need that anyone should testify of man, for he knew what was in man. You see, you and I don't even know our own hearts. But God does. He knows us better than we know ourselves. And to those people who follow Him and walk with Him and obey Him and open up their hearts to Him and accept Him, to them He's going to give a white stone, and on that He's going to write a name that has to do with you that nobody else will know except only you, because that fits your character like nothing else you ever knew. That is what He's going to write on that stone and give you a new name that will be specially meaningful to you. The Gentiles shall see your righteousness, and all kings your glory. You shall be called by a new name, which the mouth of the Lord will name. I'm going to give you a new name, and that will represent your character. And so, dear friend, I would say, place your life in His hands. Let Him change you. Let Him make you different. Let Him speak to your soul and change you that you may be a new person in Christ Jesus. This is what He wants to do for you and for me, and He'll bless you in a special way as you do so. Let us pray. Heavenly Father, we thank You. Thank You that You're willing to give us a new name, that we can feast, that we can eat of the hidden manna, the bread of life, that as we take it into our lives, that we each might know and understand that in You is life, and in Christ Jesus we can find hope, we can find peace, and we can find joy. Bless each one here and those that are listening tonight. For this we pray in our name of our Lord and Savior Jesus Christ. Amen. Our next presentation will be on the Church of Thyatira, and we hope it will bless you in a special way as we continue to study together. Hello, folks. One of my favorite things to do in the springtime is to take a walk and look at all the new growth. There seems so fresh, and each tree bursts forth with buds and flowers. And that reminds me of a parable that Jesus told His followers in Luke 21. You see, He had just described the events which will happen immediately before His second coming. Great signs in the sun and the moon, the stars, nations in distress because of the roaring seas, and men's hearts failing them with fear as they anticipate what's coming next. But in verse 29, Jesus turns their attention to the fig tree. And ever since then, the budding trees have served as a permanent reminder that our time here is very short and the second coming is very near. Look at the fig tree, all the trees, Jesus says. When they are already budding, you see and know for yourselves that summer is now near. So you also, when you see these things happening, know that the kingdom of God is near. Folks, many of these signs are already upon us. The earth groans from the greed of those who have exported her resources, ravaged her land, and destroyed plants and animals and atmosphere alike in a selfish pursuit of wealth. Have you seen the signs? Have you seen men's hearts failing with fear? If you haven't, then I'm afraid you're not watching very closely. However, the Holy Spirit is hard at work. And so are many Christians who long for an end to sin and look forward to their soon coming Savior. And that's why we continue to preach the gospel to as many as we can, through any means that we can, as often as we can. Our ministry team is supported solely by your contributions, and we thank you for your faithful prayers and financial support. May God richly bless you.
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